0: Foundation. All right, so we've got Japan's second quarter GDP out just moments ago, up 0.3% on the quarter when the expectation was 0.5%. So missing that expectation and annualized, it looks a lot bigger, the miss that I'm talking about here. So GDP up 1.1% when the poll was expecting 2% of growth there. So quite a big miss that we need to be thinking about here. And in terms of the market reaction, we do see some further softness for the yen. So 159.22 is what we see here. And when it comes to JGB yields, we do see the 10s actually picking up even further. And I believe that is, similar picture playing out across the board for when it comes to Japanese yields, with the exception of the 20s as well. And of course, we'll do a deeper dive in all this. But the story is that Japan's economy is expanding, annualized 1.1% from April to June period. So we'll definitely come back to this story. But let's do some pivot to some fun area, entertainment. Disney going big at its D23 fan event, where it showcased its biggest upcoming films and TV series. CEO Josh D'Amaro sat down with CNBC's Julia Borson on the sidelines of that event after he took the top job earlier this year, succeeding Bob Iger. This is a slice of that conversation.
1: This is an incredible event over a few days here. And you're right, the fans are lined up outside, ready to come in. I'm feeling really good, first of all, about the earnings call that we just had. Great revenue growth, earnings growth, 28%. The parks, I think, were a big surprise to people. And they just keep generating returns for the company, streaming and expanding margins. We're delivering on everything that we said we're going to deliver on. I think there's clarity inside of the organization in terms of where we need to go next, a lot of stability with the team. So, almost 6 months in, I'm feeling pretty good about where we are.
2: So where do you want to go next? How is your strategy going to be different than Bob Iger's?
1: Well, first, Bob left me with a very strong business. Streaming is now profitable. It wasn't just a couple of years ago. The parks division, we talked about turbocharging, that is out now into the world, and you're seeing that pay dividends back to us. ESPN has made the pivot to direct-to-consumer. Our movies and our movie slates are really strong. So he provided me with a foundation from which we can now grow into this next chapter. And this next chapter is about, number one, telling great stories. We'll never forget that. We want to move with more speed and urgency than we have before, embrace technology even more aggressively than we have in the past, and importantly, bring this company together to act like One Disney, which you've heard me say before. There are so many other competitors out there that would love to have the IP that we have, that would love to have the collection of businesses that we have in the scale. We have all of that. So if we operate as one consolidated business across everything that we do, that is incredibly powerful.
2: When it comes to the movie studio, which you've said is the IP engine that drives the rest of the company, you've had big successes like Toy Story 5, but also films like Moana and The Mandalorian spinoff falling short of expectations. Looking at that dynamic, are you concerned that the studio's strategy of spinoffs and live action remakes may not work right now?
1: No, I'm not concerned about that at all. I think, first of all, the way we think about our movie business and the slate is we're running a portfolio. I was clear on this in the earnings call. Not everything's going to hit perfectly, but the portfolio does work for us very well. Toy Story 5 just crossed $1 billion at the box office. And beyond the box office, what that does from a theme park visitation standpoint, what it does from a consumer product standpoint, what it does in the gaming world, these are all very, very powerful synergistic effects. But, we'll keep focusing on making sure that we're delivering great content. We'll think about it from a portfolio perspective. And again, the movies team, I think, is doing a great job. The slate, by the way, looking out, really strong.

0: Good morning to you all. We are into the second hour on a Monday morning on Squawk Box Asia. I am still Sri Jegaraja. Hello, Sherry.
1: And I'm still Shara Kang in Hong Kong. Good morning, Shui. Good morning, everyone. Your headlines this hour. Japan's second quarter GDP misses expectations, expanding 1.1%, but markets were expecting 2% of growth on year. It's more pressure on the Bank of Japan.
0: In the meantime, Asian markets building upon a slightly weaker lead from Wall Street. The markets didn't like the retail sales consumer sentiment figures. South Korea is off today.
1: And we'll be watching shares of SoftBank when they get up and running, as reports suggest that its SB Energy subsidiary could be getting a multi-billion dollar investment from NVIDIA on the road to IPO.

0: All right, so markets in Japan and Australia just coming online, and South Korea is offline for Liberation Day there. We've got Nikkei 225 higher by 0.28%. But of course, let's let that market take its time and warm up here. But the direction seems to be a positive kickoff, although ASX 200 down under is edging lower by 0.3% or so. And of course, we are digesting second quarter GDP numbers. So this is the advanced read, but missing expectations. And if you go through some of the details, like private consumption didn't grow at all on the quarter, and business spending went further negative. So a pretty interesting read for the BOJ to take a look at as well. Let's go to oil prices. And of course, we did see some mild pickup right out of the gate this morning, but WTI now turned around and now giving up 0.2%. In the forex space, we're closely watching the Japanese yen, of course, and 159.21 was where it stood right after the second quarter GDP came out. And there we go. So 159.19. So pretty muted reaction to the preliminary GDP showing an expansion of 1.1% when the market tree was primed for 2% of growth.
1: Yes, that is a big miss. And as you pointed out, Sherry, one wonders whether this is going to constrain the BOJ to a certain extent. Let's get a bit more detail on this data. We just got second quarter GDP in the last few minutes, of course. Our East Asia reporter, Lisa Kim, joins us with more details. Lisa, do we have any insight as to why this was such a big miss?
2: Hey, Sheree, it looks as though Japan's GDP for Q2 hugely missed analyst estimates, likely because of the yen's weakness. And also keep in mind that this is the first full quarterly GDP result since the Iran war began, because this is the result for the April to June quarter. And this is among the data sets that the Bank of Japan will likely look through when it meets next month. Let's take a closer look at how the numbers fared. So the Japan's GDP grew by 1.1% in the April to June period on an annualized basis versus analyst forecast that it would expand by 2%. And it slowed from the previous period when the Japanese economy expanded by 1.8% between January and March. Private consumption, this is a data point that you really want to look at because it accounts for more than half of Japan's GDP. That data point grew by 0% versus analyst forecast that it would grow by 0.5%. And, you know, Japan's private consumption number is disappointing because the Japanese government rolled out a number of support measures to help households buffer the impact of the Iran war. For instance, it rolled out energy subsidies plus car purchases were expected to have contributed to a growth in private consumption because the Japanese government scrapped a tax that used to be charged based on fuel efficiency. And that tax was scrapped in early April. So analysts coming into this GDP print expected that car purchases would have grown in Japan and therefore would have contributed to private consumption, which it did not. Also, CapEx shrank by 1.2% versus analyst forecast that it would grow by 0.4%. So hugely missing estimates there. And we did hear from a lot of Japanese businesses say that a weak yen, that the yen's weakness is biting into their bottom line. For instance, we heard from Fast Retailing CFO that they expect their Q4 earnings to decline because of the weak yen. So this could be Japanese companies taking preliminary measures or preemptive measures, that is, to protect their bottom lines from the weekend. Net external demand, which is exports minus imports, grew by 0.5%, which is pretty much the only big number that beat analyst estimates. That likely due to the yen's weakness boosting exports and because of all the semiconductor and AI-related demand in Japan. Back to you.
0: Yeah. Yeah, as you rightly highlighted, Lisa, I mean, private consumption, business spending really stands out here. And this has to buy some time for the BOJ. I mean, they cannot hike when consumers are just really holding tight to their purse strings right now.
2: That's right. And I think it could go both ways, because this GDP print could have disappointed because of the yen's weakness, in which case it would pressure the BOJ to hike rates. But as you mentioned, typically speaking, when the GDP prints disappoint, it's more of a case for central banks to hold, if not cut, which definitely is not the case for the Bank of Japan, as in the Bank of Japan is highly, highly unlikely to cut rates. But it really depends on how investors digest this piece of news. And it looks as though the yen is flat, and also JGB yields are not moving so much, because I met with a JGB trader last week and he told me that he tends to pay attention to the yen rate as well as oil, and that yen trades on a macro economics. Plus, yen traders nowadays are paying more attention to the potential shakeup in the Japanese cabinet. But one thing is that Prime Minister Sanae Takaichi's approval rating has been dropping. According to a recent NHK poll, Takaichi cabinet's support rate has fallen to its lowest since its start. That could be because of this rising cost of living over in Japan. Remember that private consumption accounts for half of Japan's GDP, and it's not as rosy as it seems, because it fell every single month this year. And so that goes on to show how much pressure Japanese households are facing. And that could be a reason for the Takaichi government to support the Bank of Japan's rate hike next month.
1: Great there insight, Lisa. Is it all the more reason that PM Takaichi needs to really undertake this major stimulus program, this major economic blueprint, Hanabuto no Hoshin, to really get Japan's animal spirits and its competitive edge back? Because she really seems to have staked her political credibility to this as the heir apparent, if you will, of Abenomics.
2: Yeah, that's right, Shri. I think you touched on a really good point, because Prime Minister Sanae Takaichi, as well as reflationists or economists who are supportive of Prime Minister Takaichi, tend to say that they need this support package aimed at strategic sectors in order for the Japanese government to support or pump money into the economy and to spend their way basically to economic growth. And that will kind of take care of the yen's weakness as well as elevated JGB yields. But others, on the other hand, particularly bond investors, they're not quite on board. They say that more spending will only pressure Japanese government bonds, and that's not a good thing for the Japanese government that's already sitting on a huge level of debt. The last time I checked, around 2.5 times its GDP. That's the level of debt that the Japanese government is sitting on. So we have these very two contentious views out there, and Prime Minister Sanae Takaichi for now is really doubling down on her plans to spend and to cut tax. Remember, recently, last week or so, she cut the tax on food consumption, and that could be because Japan imports around 60% of the food it consumes. So Takaichi really doubling down on her policy plans here.
1: But Prime Minister is battling demographic challenges and battling rising China competition as well, especially when it comes to building out the AI economy. Lisa, great report. Thank you very much indeed for that. We'll be checking in with you later on in the morning. Still ahead, our next guest thinks the battle for a stronger yen is, quote, not over. More analysis with Stefan Hoffer of LGT Private Banking Asia Pacific. That conversation with Stefan coming up next.

0: 800-963-2327 before the offer ends.
1: Welcome back. We're looking ahead to key economic data out this week with a slew of data from China expected later today. We just got the second quarter GDP out of Japan. That was a big miss. We'll talk about that in just a couple of moments. Looking ahead to key earnings out from Asia, we're expecting prints from Chinese automaker Geely later today after first quarter profits fell 27% on weak domestic demand. Major Chinese AI players are reporting this week. Baidu, Alibaba, all set to show strong growth on the back of the AI boom. Stefan Hoffer is the Chief Investment Strategist at the LGT Private Banking APAC, joining us in our Hong Kong studio. Stefan, good morning.
2: Morning.
1: Thank you so much for coming in. Let's kick it off with Japan, this big miss in second quarter GDP. Does this buy some time for the BOJ to think more and not hike for some time, do you think?
2: I don't think so. I think the broader focus for the BOJ is, of course, watching the inflation dynamics in Japan. Mm-hmm. When it comes to GDP, and we saw that chart from your colleague just earlier in the earlier segment, one of the things about Japanese GDP is, number one, it's quite volatile. Number two, it's always going to be low because potential GDP growth in Japan is constrained by challenging demographics. So you're never really going to get a blowout quarter. It's really naturally constrained. So that's why I think that investors will probably look through this print and really focus on other things, which is really fiscal policy in Japan. That's the big issue. Whether or not, and you raised that in the earlier segment, whether or not the market will tolerate a lot of fiscal spending, extra spending in an environment of very high debt.
1: Mm-hmm. With this kind of print, the market will be more tolerant of the fiscal spending plan of the prime minister now, because, you know, she might want to grow her way out of this and maybe somehow justify inflationary pressure along the way.
2: Yeah, I think that's not really going to work if I'm very blunt around it. Okay. At the end of the day, she made a lot of promises in her election bid, and so now she has to deliver on those. At the same time, it can really be questioned whether the Japanese economy really needs a lot of more fiscal spending at this stage. Mm-hmm. We have a lot of sort of more, let's call it organic forces, which are a lot more positive these days, which are pushing the economy forward. At the end of the day, the politically sensitive issue is the weakness of the yen and what it means for food costs, as mentioned earlier. That's really what the focus is on.
1: Mm-hmm. You know, a lot of dynamics playing out, of course, to explain the weakness in the yen, but many would also point out how so much of Japanese households' money is invested in the United States.
3: Yes.
1: But just because BOJ goes for one or two or three hikes, that they're not going to just repatriate. It takes time. It's really just changing the thinking about the global markets for these investors. So maybe it's not going to happen.
2: I totally agree. So Japan has had a strategy going back to the 1980s, basically, where they were buying growth overseas. So when you had periods of the yen strength, that was an opportunity for Japanese corporations and households to increase their assets overseas and basically buy the returns from higher growing markets. None of that has changed. I mean, even if you had 2% or 2.5% for the first quarter print, that would not have changed that at all. This is very entrenched, and it makes sense for the long-term strategy.
1: Okay, so that's entrenched. The BOJ will have to hike.
3: Yeah.
1: The market will question Takaichi's fiscal spending.
3: Exactly.
1: Is this some kind of volatile rethinking on the part of the markets later this summer or early fall?
2: I mean, at the end of the day, if you're an equity investor, the single most important question you should be asking yourself is, are the stocks of the holdings in my portfolio growing their earnings or not? And Japan is in the camp of you know, the rest of the world, really, where you have very, very strong earnings growth. So that's the more prominent issue for investors at this stage.
1: Sri?
4: Thanks, Sherry. Stefan, good morning. Honobutin no Hoshin, the economic blueprint of Prime Minister Takeuchi's brainchild, is absolutely necessary, isn't it, for Japan to regain its competitive edge. That is the single biggest challenge that Japan is facing. What are the chances of Japan getting ahead and recapturing its competitive edge against China? And isn't this why there is so much at stake?
2: Well, I think if we take the narrow example, if we will, of the AI ecosystem and the AI sort of boom that is happening around the world, although Japan doesn't necessarily have the same kind of prominent, magnificent seven companies that the U.S. has, it still has a lot of lower profile firms that are very active in that space. And that's very, very important in terms of what we're seeing around the world at this ongoing AI revolution. So I'm not really sure that I would say that Japan doesn't have a competitive edge. What is still very important is that corporate governance reforms continue, and that's unlocking a lot of value for investors that has been trapped for many, many decades. And that's still a very compelling theme. So I think broadly speaking, Japan is part of that that group of markets that includes Taiwan, that includes Korea, obviously also China, that sort of Northern Asia sort of leadership that we have in the AI space that is certainly missing in Southeast or the rest of the region.
4: Stefan, China, though, is winning the AI race globally, is it not? Is this why we have to be bullish on the Chinese tech plays?
2: So when it comes to the state of play in the AI race vis-a-vis China, I think, you know, one of the things to look at is to ask the question, you know, how far behind, if at all, are leading large language models out of China relative to what we have in the West? And, you know, one estimate is basically just 3 to 6 months. So that's really not very much. And we all know that Chinese large language models are certainly cheaper to run, and that's a very compelling edge that they have. So, you know, what we're going to see over the next, say, multiple years is this ongoing race between Western models and Chinese models. But for the rest of us as users of AI, we all benefit because it's highly competitive. So much is going into this space, and as whether it's corporations or individuals, obviously we're using more and more of these AI tools on a daily basis. And in an aggregate sense, especially when you look at the United States, it's really boosting labor productivity. And that's, of course, a very positive development over the medium and longer term.
4: As well as disruptive. And we learned earlier on in the program how that is shaking out in Australia. So ultimately, as longer-term investors, Stefan, do we own CXMT, YMTC, DeepSeek, and granted not all of these names are yet traded on the public markets, though it seems to be a matter of time, over and above SpaceX, OpenAI, or Anthropic?
2: So basically what we're doing at LGT is advising clients to take a far more balanced approach. So we don't want massive overweights in tech because that's just going to blow out the volatility of a portfolio. And remember, at the end of the day, what's also happening is that when you look at listed earnings growth, whether it's in the US or in other places, it's broadening out. So you get relatively attractive earnings growth in old economy sectors as well, whether it's pharma or industrials or financials and what have you. And that for us is the most single important reason why we would be bullish on equities, not just because tech is revolutionizing the world, but really because it's a far more broad phenomenon in terms of earnings growth within the market. And that's really critical.
1: I feel like global markets are not really primed or pricing in the Chinese competition the way that you're talking about, because I think it's so busy really just digesting what's going on the U.S. side, really the race between OpenAI, yeah, Anthropic, and Grok or whatnot. Do you think it will eventually lead to, at some point this year or next year, volatile repricing of everything? Because Chinese competition could mean that, you know, we need to reconfigure everything in terms of where chips are coming from, yeah, where power grids are needed, how much demand these model companies will see.
2: Oh, yeah. So there's a huge amount of, I mean, these are great things to consider, absolutely. And there's going to be a lot of dynamic repricing and winners and losers that come out of this. When it comes specifically to China, though, the other thing that we have to bear in mind is that the broader macro the narrative is not fantastic. So we still have a property market which is in the doldrums. The economy is growing, but not at a fantastic pace. So if you take a macro overlay and you think about, the Chinese market, it certainly has a challenge on that front. But I agree, in terms of the tech space and what's coming in the next, say, 6 to 12 months, a lot of disruption ahead.
1: Do you think the hardware versus software debate is overdone? Or, I mean, not overdone, but do you think now the market is really moving on to something else that feels less AI, but it's really AI beneficiaries?
2: I don't think so, largely because if we think about the hardware, and now we focus on not necessarily chips, but all of the huge investments that have to be done in cooling, electricity generation, and physical construction, if we label that also as hardware, so that's going to continue. And actually, you saw that in the last non-farm payroll report. There were 22,000 extra jobs in construction. And a lot of people think, and I would tend to agree, that construction job boom is because of the data center boom that is ongoing. Yes. So hardware is still alive.
1: Yes.
4: Stefan, on to South Korea, which is in a technical bull market. Do we jump on this bandwagon, or is there still some residual risk associated with the clear out, if you will, of the excessive speculative leverage in the market?
2: So I don't know if this is true, but I saw a number the other day where basically 3% of the adult population of South Korea got delivered margin calls in the last boom and bust cycle. So, if that is correct, then I'm tempted to say that the clean out is basically done. But that market will continue to be volatile given, all the factors, whether it's retail participation and so on. But these are important companies in the AI space. So from a longer term horizon, I would still be a buyer.
4: And ultimately, do you feel that the long term case stands up to scrutiny, given what we have heard about the AI super cycle? And importantly, for Hynix and Samsung, they do appear to have long-term commitments tied down with off-takers. When you look at their LTAs, when you look at these long-term agreements, how much confidence does that give you to own these stocks in the longer term?
2: I think that's extremely important. But I think about data center construction and chip demand. But, Japan has to catch up. Europe has to catch up. I think it's actually Malaysia in Southeast Asia that is has been quite in the lead here more regionally in terms of data center build out. This is a global phenomenon. And these are the companies that are benefiting from that. This is not a 6 month or a 12 month type phenomenon. This is, 3, 4, 5 years ahead of visibility.
1: We were just chatting at the top of the show this morning about Trump, inflation, midterm elections, and what that all is going to really do, the political dynamics in the United States, how that's going to spill over into AI conversation. Well, couple that with, of course, the Chinese competition. I don't know. I just have a very bad feeling about this when everyone is feeling so bullish. I get it. Earnings growth is there. But China, midterm elections, if Republicans don't do so well, then that's going to put, in investors' minds, put an all stop on data center permits, the tax incentives and whatnot. Do you see that happening?
2: So there's definitely a narrative that if the Democrats take the House and also the Senate, that it will be seen as a negative for the major rollout of AI and more regulation, of course, and then the data center construction boom may pause. Look, at the end of the day, if you go by the polling that is out there, President Trump's polling is very weak. And if you look at things like Polymarkets and so on, you see that it's neck and neck in terms of who will take the Senate. At this stage, I mean, we still have more than 2.5 months to go. But if the midterms were held today and the Republicans would lose, you cannot say that this is a huge surprise. I mean, this is what polls have been indicating from here. So, and this is known by the market now. So I'd be a little bit have more of an open mind and see how things play themselves out at this stage.
1: Mm-hmm. You know, in terms of sectors, I know you mentioned a couple of them, including pharma and so on. But yeah. What else is there? Because I'm thinking actually about financials.
2: Absolutely.
1: And not just in the U.S., but everywhere. Yeah. Because look at what Jensen Huang did on CNBC. I mean, lining up asset managers and Goldman Sachs. I thought it was pretty remarkable. Is the next choke point financing?
2: The eye-watering sums that are involved in financing for chips and so on, I think at this stage probably can still be absorbed. Whether it can continue to grow at this rate is a little bit questionable. But look, we're at a seminal point in history. It's either you get on board and you build the infrastructure that is going to power your economy for the next 10 or 20 years, or you don't. And so I think it's more the risk that people don't build that infrastructure rather than they do.
1: Mm. Stefan, it's always great to have you on. Thank you so much.
0: Thank you.
1: Stefan Hoffer there from LGT Private Banking APAC. And Squawk is going for a quick break here, but coming up on the show, we are minutes away from Singapore's July exports numbers. Expectations are for yet another double-digit gain on the year. We'll break that data for you when we come back.

0: the Sport Mat, and wireless remote. Call now.
1: Welcome back. Let's bring you the data. And we are back with Singapore's non-oil domestic exports. And it's another large number. Exports rising by 24.2% in July, extending from the 20.8% rise seen in June. However, markets were expecting even more. They were expecting 25% on that headline. So a slight miss, even as electronics exports continue to surge, supported by robust AI-related demand. Let's check in on the currency markets and see how our local dollar is performing just in the wake of this number. Dollar Sing at 127.81, so little changed. Sherry.
2: More data out of China today. So retail sales, industrial output, fixed asset investment all set to drop later today. Of course, our China reporter Elaine Yu is joining us with a preview, and it usually comes out at 10 a.m., but we're expecting it later today.
3: That's right. We're expecting them at 3 p.m. because the Chinese president is expected to give an address at the 100th anniversary of the late Chinese leader Jiang Zemin's birth. So it'll be a little later than usual. But on the factory side, industrial output is expected to grow but to cool from June's 5.3% to 4.8% last month. And that fits what we've seen from July's official manufacturing PMI that unexpectedly fell back into contraction. Now, for consumption, where retail sales serve as a gauge, that grew 1% in June after actually falling in May, and economists expect a modest improvement in July for that to grow 1.5% year on year, but that's still soft by historical standards. Now, for investment, fixed asset investment contracted 5.7% in the first half, and that is expected to contract deeper, down 6% in the first 7 months, and that is, of course, still being weighed down by a prolonged property slump and weaker private sector spending. Now, there's another warning sign on domestic demand being weak, which is credit. So new yuan loans contracted by a record 340 billion yuan in July, and household loans, including mortgages, were down particularly sharply, shrinking by 460 yuan in July after rising previously. And corporate loans also fell in July after rising in the previous month. And Capital Economics, the research firm, says that this weakness in loan demand comes despite nominal bank lending rates having continued to edge down. And it's said that the recent uptick in inflation means that in real terms, bank lending rates have actually fallen sharply this year. But of course, we also did see inflation declining in July, and that has reignited deflationary fears and highlighted China's weak demand. And Capital Economics said that the PBOC doesn't seem particularly worried about the weakness in credit data. And we have seen the PBOC reiterating its stance on an appropriately loose monetary stance recently. So that's matching the tone of the Politburo as well, which is to support the economy, but with existing measures. Sri?
1: Elaine, thank you very much indeed for that. Let's just switch gears and take a look at the markets that are currently trading in Asia. You're not seeing any quotes for the KOSPI because the South Korean markets are closed for a public holiday. However, the Nikkei 225 is up by a very marginal 0.4%. Topix is down by roughly a similar quantum, as is the S&P ASX 200. Remember, it was the US data, retail sales, that seemed to disappoint and took the gloss off Wall Street on Friday. And that caution seems to be feeding through to the session out here in Asia. Let's give you Asia FX, including the yen, strengthening somewhat after the GDP print. This is where we are standing for dollar yen, 159.05. Chips this Monday morning as well. Let's take a look at them. Broadly higher, but given recent gains, roughly, well, actually, we're not doing too badly in Japan. Remember that South Korea, the market is closed. So what you're looking at there at the top is the how we ended the session on Friday. Kioxia, Advantest, Tokyo Electron, all up by between 1 and 5%. SoftBank, and this is troubling given their exposure to OpenAI and Arm, is down by 0.3%. So we'll be watching SoftBank carefully as we get closer to that OpenAI IPO. And it's the debt load that really seems to be troubling investors, Sherry, at this juncture.
2: Yeah, yeah. And of course, the South Korea out of play today, but it would have been an interesting session to look at as well. Let's zoom in on shares of SoftBank right now. And of course, we did see reports suggesting that NVIDIA is in talks to invest around $3 billion in SoftBank's SB Energy, a power company building a massive data center project in Ohio for OpenAI. The report first appeared in The Information. The reports also suggested that SB Energy could be on the fast track to a public listing. We got, a pretty muted reaction to it all. So SoftBank share is actually edging lower by 0.4% right now, Sherry.
1: Sherry, coming up on the program, Singapore-based transport operator ComfortDelGro posting a nearly 20% drop in net profit for the first half of the year, dragged down by its taxi and private hire businesses. For more on ComfortDelGro's business strategy, we'll catch up with CEO Cheng Siak Kian after this break.

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1: Welcome back to Scorebox Asia. Singapore-based transport operator ComfortDelGro says its first half net profit fell nearly 20% on year to $85 million. The fall comes on the back of a sharp drop in its taxi and private hire business, with operating profit falling more than 40% on year to $35.5 million. However, revenue still increased by 5.7% due to contributions from its international public transport operations. Shares of ComfortDelGro are down nearly 9% year to date. I'm delighted to say Cheng Siak-Kian joins us now, Managing Director and CEO of ComfortDelGro. SK, welcome to the programme.
2: Morning, Steve.
1: Good morning to you. Why is it that the market still seems to be underappreciating ComfortDelGro's transformation into a global, and I say global, multimodal transportation group? And when is the market really going to get that message?
2: I think the market probably sees us as more of a taxi business, particularly in Singapore. But the crux of what we have right now as a whole group, actually, we are more than 50% overseas. 67% of our business are in public transport. And that's the reason why in the first half of the results, even though the point-to-point or the taxi business is down 40%, but overall revenue is still very strong and we are still producing very strong cash flow. And that was also the reason why the dividend is continuing to be the same.
1: Yes. And the stock is down some 10% over the last 12 months. What do you think then the market is mispricing or getting wrong about ComfortDelGro? And what do you need to deliver over the next 12 months, perhaps, to change those perceptions?
2: The key will be the transformation of the point-to-point business, as you've correctly pointed out. I think the market is looking very keenly as to what we have done with the acquisition that we have made in 2024, both with Addison Lee, CMAC, and the Australian taxi business. And all that is coming together. And even as we speak, we are very keenly focused on a few key transformation pieces. One, we're talking about the fleet transformation, having the right mix between the taxi product and the private hire product. We are putting in technology that allow us to actually make our customer more sticky. And definitely, we're going to premium and enterprise-level type of transportation that move beyond just the typical B2C. We are not fighting head-on with the ride-hailing operators, but we are actually moving beyond that. And that's what we are looking at in the coming months.
1: A couple of things to unpack there, SK. You've completed the first phase of integrating CMAC, A2B Australia and Addison Lee. When then should investors expect to see the full earnings and margin benefits of that?
2: I think you'll see in the coming months. I think what we have seen, actually, you've seen some actually the demonstration of that integration happening already. So, for example, if you're a customer based in London, Addison Lee, you are able now to be able to use the same Addison Lee product in 39 cities over 10 countries because we have now integrated the dispatching capability that we brought on from CMAC into Addison Lee. So even if you are in New York, for example, you could use Addison Lee to book a premium ride. So that is something that is really demonstrated. And more locally, if you're looking to what we have done in Singapore, you see the app that we have developed has already incorporated some of the additional features that we have gotten as a result of this acquisition, whether it's faster booking, faster dispatch, better pricing, sharper pricing. All these are in the works and all this actually will be done in the next couple of months.
1: Can you tell us more about this journey towards premiumization, which is what you seem to be going for, that segment of the market? Doesn't that involve a high degree of expenses? And we are, wherever you are in the transportation market globally, it's incredibly intense. What does that journey look like?
2: I think you need to be, so for our sector, for example, I think the high cost of living is actually something that we are clearly aware of. But the premiumization that you have actually put it is really about segmentization. We are going to segment the market that actually for the individual, for the corporate, actually you want to pay for value. Say, for example, if you are going for a key meetings, you want the car to wait for you, whether a premium car to be able to allow you to wait for you when you finish a meeting, you want a premium service. You don't want to go there and fuss around waiting for another car to come around because you know that after that you have another meeting to go to or you have a flight to catch. So that is really what we mean by premiumization, segmenting the market for people who actually want to pay for the additional value. So that allows us to differentiate our market, differentiate our product.
1: Sherry has a question, SK.
3: Yes, I do. And, you know, just really on that point, not competing with ride-hailing platforms while you want to go up in the segment here, what if they notice that? Did they notice that, oh, there is a market for us? And what if they also try to tailor the niche area, the category that you're also targeting as well? I just feel like you need more specifics of the vision of your transformation for the company.
2: I think this is where exactly where our core strength will be. Because as a pure play transportation player, we are able to control the fleet. We have a whole suite of capabilities within the company, whether it's the call center, whether it's ability to choose a vehicle, whether it's able to determine the quality of the drivers, even down to training. This is where ComfortDelGro, we do best, because we are a transport operator focusing very much on the whole ecosystem. And if you look at some of the countries that we're operating in, predominantly in Singapore, UK, Australia, and China, we have many of this infrastructure that ride-hailing company may not have. For example, in Singapore, we have engineering centres. We are able to maintain our own vehicles. We have ability to buy cars in London, for example. We choose the type of cars you want to buy. We are able to actually hire some of the drivers directly so that we are able to control the rights that we have given to them. And they will also have the ability to actually take those rights that we give to them. And they can't choose. So to some extent, that allows us to actually control the supply much better. So this is where the differentiation between us and some of the ride-hailing platforms.
3: So operating profit for this segment, the taxi and private hire business, it dropped more than 40% on the year. Do you think this is a trend that will have to continue for some time because of, again, the pressure coming from the cost of living situation and also what we've got going on in the Middle East?
2: I think there's a confluence of factors that you have highlighted. Clearly, those are something that will be temporal. But I think the transformation process that we have put in place will continue. And this is where we are able to move beyond the segment, which is a bit less price sensitive. I think this is where we want to get to.
1: SK, we'll move on to responsible AI adoption that you've talked about. But I'm curious, how soon do you believe robo-taxis will be a reality at ComfortDelGro?
2: It's already a reality in ComfortDelGro. We have done sandboxes in China, in Guangzhou last year. We have started running robo-shuttle in Singapore. And the reason why it's a robo-shuttle is not because of technological constraint. It is really just a matter of making sure that the people, the passengers in Singapore are getting used to it. So it's a phased introduction of the robo-taxi vision that we have across a whole group. And ultimately, what we do see in 2030 in that time frame is to convert some 10% of our overall fleet to be robo-taxi. And this is something that we are very established on and we want to continue to push on at this point in time.
1: Is it challenging? I'm just curious to know how challenging it is given the regulatory environment and the infrastructure needs to keep up, the infrastructure needs to change to accommodate these robo-taxis. Are you running into those challenges in some of the areas that you're operating in the countries?
2: In all the jurisdictions, whether it's in China, whether it's in Singapore, where we started the sandbox, we have to work very closely with the regulators to make sure that we allow this transformation to happen. But more importantly, it's also about the training of the people, making sure that we accommodate both the socio-economic conditions of the country that we're operating in so that we can allow robo-taxi to be rolled out seamlessly across the market. So in Singapore, what we are really looking at is that you're not going to have a 100% robo-taxi eventually. But what we see is that there's going to be a mix. And that mix allows us to actually bring in robo-taxi to serve a certain segment, areas where, you know, where they are underserved, you can't get enough drivers. And that actually allows the overall service quality to improve. And that benefits everybody.
1: Speaking about your drivers, cabbies are an opinionated, garrulous lot, aren't they? I'm wondering how your drivers feel about all of this automation and robo-taxis and displacement. Or is there a place within ComfortDelGro where they can be redeployed?
2: So you pointed out an excellent observation. So the taxi drivers, they are very keen supporters of the company, and we do look after them. They are a core part of the business, they are key to us, they are key partners, and we have actually incorporated them into this journey. A number of the safety operators that we have operating the robo-shuttles in Punggol right now, they are former taxi drivers. They are actually with us, and we want to train them. We want to bring them on board. Eventually, we want to grow them as part of this journey so that they can be safety operator, eventually remote operator, and they will be part and parcel

0: I'll miss those conversations, though. What is the single AI application, SK, that you expect to have the biggest measurable impact on earnings within the next 2 years?
1: I think robotaxi is one. Yes. Clearly, that is, but you know, AI is part and parcel of that process. But you also see ability to increase the level of revenue from, you know, just simply better dispatching, better pricing, better matching. That would be the key use of AI within the company. And for the transportation side, we're already seeing some of those benefits because, you know, we are using AI to do our control of the buses, for example, in London, and that's fleet-wide. And you're really seeing better result, better reliability, and we get better incentive as a result of using AI in that process.
0: Can you give us a sense of how much this, how much cost this involves? Because I would imagine it's quite a capital-intensive process, even if it means retooling and reconfiguring just 10% off the fleet. Well, and at what point do you expect to see this monetized and a rate of return on the investment?
1: I think you have to look at the change of the vehicles, for example, in the context of replacement of our existing taxi fleet is or the infrastructure, the cars that you have. So the 10% is a replacement. So the replacement from replacement angle, introducing robo-taxis, for example, is an incremental cost. It's not a straight-off, for example. And you find that the robo-taxi cost is actually coming down. From the time that we were looking at it, maybe some 3 years ago, the price of the robo-taxi has actually come down quite significantly. And I think at some point you'll find that the incremental costs of putting in autonomous technology into a regular car, the gap is going to be quite small. I think at some point this is where we're looking at how the whole business can be more commercial. And ultimately, how do you actually work within the system to allow us to do this better?
0: SK, many of us in Singapore are very familiar, in the investment community, are very familiar with ComfortDelGro as a dividend payer, a dividend-paying stock. But how much room do you have to simultaneously fund acquisitions, technology that you are implementing, and AI while maintaining that shareholder return?
1: I think this is where the twin strategy that we have of growing our public transport and transforming our point-to-point segment becomes really important. The public transport really is a cash-generating business that we have. We have something like 97% of our contracts within the public transport are more than 5 years. So we have a good visibility in the next five years, where the returns, where the earnings is going to come through. And that's able to actually fund the ongoing transformation that we have in the point-to-point. And overall, what we hope to achieve is that the earnings overall, quality of earnings of the whole group will improve as a result of this transformation.
0: And that dividend is intact and you can keep paying it out?
1: I hope so too.
0: Wonderful. SK, great conversation. Thank you very much indeed for joining us.
1: Thank you.
0: Chen Xiaqian there from ComfortDelGro. We're back in 2 minutes.

0: and the best price.
1: Welcome back. You're watching Squawk Box Asia. Stellantis is considering closing and selling its plant in Brampton, Ontario, citing the impact of U.S. trade tariffs on Canadian goods. The potential move would end decades of vehicle assembly at this plant, which was made idle for retooling since 2024. Canadian National Union Unifor criticized the move as unacceptable and says they will fight to preserve the jobs at the Brampton plant. Sri.
2: Sherry, staying with the auto space, EV manufacturer Tesla is reportedly set to unveil a redesign of its Roadster as early as this month. That's nearly a decade after Tesla initially revealed the next generation version of its original sports car, which was expected to begin deliveries in the year 2020, but was delayed. The information reports that the unveiling would include a demonstration of its cold gas thrusters developed in collaboration with SpaceX. And a massive market rotation in classic cars is leaving, quote, boomer cars in the dust. Vintage cars from the 1950s are reportedly piling up for sale and falling in value, while new 90s supercars are almost tripling in price. CNBC's Robert Frank has more.
3: More than 100,000 classic car collectors and car fans descending here in Monterey this week for what could be the most expensive auction series ever. More than 1,000 cars expected to roll across the auction block this week. The sales total could top $500 million. That would be a new record and break the previous record set just 4 years ago. Now, auctioneers saying all this new wealth created from the AI boom, the IPOs, and these rising stock markets are finding these way into these classic cars, as well as a new generation of collectors.
4: The wealth is coming from a lot of different places, especially these very large collections are all being driven by someone who's had a big liquidity event, some sort of exit, and they're just deciding that they're going to set a little bit aside and they're going to go after the car market.
3: More than 120 cars could sell for more than $1 million. The star of the week, though, is a 1996 McLaren F1 GTR. It used to be owned by the Pink Floyd drummer Nick Mason, and it's the only one in this special paint livery called the Pop Art F1. Also coming up for sale at Gooding Christie's is a 1964 Shelby Cobra Daytona Coupe. It is the only one that was owned by the legendary race car driver Carroll Shelby. And the market for modern Ferraris just on a tear right now. Over at a Broad Arrow, they have a 2003 Ferrari Enzo that could sell for more than $9 million. Now, for more on the new generation that is driving the classic car market and prices here in Monterey, you can sign up for the Inside Wealth newsletter at cbc.com/insidewealth. Robert Frank, CNBC Business News.

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1: 9 a.m. sharp here in Singapore, which means the Straits Times Index is just coming online and it is down by 0.7%. You are watching Squawkbox Asia. I'm Sri Jagaraja at the SGX.
2: And I'm Shara Kang in Hong Kong. Your headlines this hour. Asian markets are struggling for direction as we start the trading week after a weaker lead from Wall Street on Friday. South Korea is out of action today.
1: Japanese yen rebounding slightly after Q2 GDP surprised to the downside with a 1.1% expansion, but markets were expecting more, increasing the pressure on the Bank of Japan.
2: And China's monthly indicators of economic activity are due out later today at a slightly later time than usual. Factory activity is expected to cool, with retail sales potentially ticking higher.

0: Right, let's take a look at the price of oil, which remains a non-trivial risk for many, which could very well blindside us, depending on what happens in the Middle East. WTI down, however, by 0.7%. Brent crude down by 0.3%. Japan and Australia have been open for about an hour, and it was quite a big miss in terms of the GDP print from Japan. Nikkei 225 off just fractionally, however. Topics, the broader gauge, down by 0.6%. Australia's off by 0.4%. South Korea, you're not seeing any quotes for the KOSPI because it is closed for a public holiday, Liberation Day. Singapore, Malaysia, Taiwan have just joined the trading day. We got NODOX export numbers, which were very robust but slightly missed expectations. However, look at the Straits Times, down by 1%. So perhaps the markets did not like that number. FTSE Bursa, KLCI, Malaysia's benchmark, off just fractionally. TAIEX is sharper to the tune of 0.6%. Let's get more on the data we got from Singapore. We got July exports a few minutes ago, slight miss versus expectations, but still strong growth, as we said. Southeast Asia reporter JP Ong joins us with more details. Good morning, JP. Is this a sign that perhaps the front loading is starting to hit a peak?
1: Well, there is a case for that, actually, when we look at some of the trends there, Sri. But you're right, the word to use really there is robust and continually robust, because if anybody records exports of about 24.2% higher on a year-on-year basis, that's actually quite good. And it also continues the fine trend that is with regards to Singaporean exports being at well above double-digit growth. However, it did miss what economists surveyed by Reuters were expecting of about 25% growth. And on a month-on-month basis, sequentially, it actually contracted by about 0.3%. So you're right. There's a case to be made that perhaps the front-loading, perhaps the strong AI boom is starting to just slow down or maybe just shifting down a gear from fifth to fourth at the moment. But you can see there, non-oil domestic exports from Singapore actually coming down just a tad during that time. What really drove exports again for Singapore outsized and perhaps the biggest driver by a country mile really were electronics that more than doubled, surging 112% higher on a year-on-year basis. If you take a look at some of the biggest contributors to that, you're seeing integrated circuits, which again is code for some of the circuit boards where you have these microchips that Singapore plays a huge part in, actually growing by about 84.5%. But disk media products, take a look at that, surging more than 339% higher on a year-on-year basis. So there's a lot of outsized demand that is, for electronics products, especially connected to the AI boom that are produced in Singapore, driving NODX here. Just to contrast that, you'll see also that pharmaceutical exports from Singapore actually declined by more than 50% on a year-on-year basis. So you're seeing the non-electronic side at least also starting to show signs of sputtering. And you can see this really be driven by electronics demand. Just to leave you guys with this note also, take a look at how the SGD is performing today, but also how it's done year-to-date. This strong number with regards to exports from Singapore happened despite the fact that you saw the Singapore dollar significantly strengthen against the U.S. dollar over the last 40 days. So currency strength not playing a part in denting or slowing this exports growth from Singapore that significantly, because when you get to these parts of the value chain or high up in the value chain, FX strength or weakness does not matter as much as your ability to provide reliably for these particular semiconductor things. Mind you, the Singapore dollar, one of the only currencies that are stronger against the U.S. dollar, about 40% up versus the greenback since the start of the year. So something to note, despite that forex strength in Singapore dollar, it did not matter. We're still seeing signs of growth, but perhaps also signs that they're starting to take a little bit of a breather with regards to this exports numbers, Sherry.
2: All right, JP, thank you so much for that. Now, staying with the macro theme, Hong Kong and Taiwan raising their GDP forecast for the year, driven by surging global interest in AI. The China Connection anchor, Emily Tan, is joining us to tell us more. Good morning.
3: Good morning. It's good to see you. And really to do with the demand for AI, the electronics coming out from both the Hong Kong and Taiwan market to support this booming demand. And for Hong Kong, this was already flagged by the financial secretary a short time ago when he said that he was expected to be raising the full year forecast. Now that goes to between 3.5% and 4.5% economic growth from an earlier raise from an earlier 2.5% to 3.5%. This comes on the back of stronger than expected H1 GDP and the near term outlook. So for the first half, GDP in Hong Kong coming in up 5.1% on year, marking the strongest half year in about 5 years. Q2 GDP coming in at 4.3% growth on robust external trade and increased domestic demand. So with this outlook, a stronger outlook for the full year, this is due to vibrant global demand for AI, export of services benefiting from sustained growth in visitor arrivals, and domestic demand expected to stay firm. Inflation is expected to rise as a surge in international oil prices is flowing through. This is coming from the Middle East conflict, but pressures in other areas, price pressures expected to remain contained. Flipping over to the Taiwan market and the DGBAS, this is the Budget and Accounting Statistics Bureau, raising GDP forecast for Taiwan to 11.05%. This would mark the fastest pace in 39 years and reflects a surge in demand for AI. As we all know, that Taiwan is the epicenter of the AI supply chain. First half GDP coming in at 14.15%. This is after Q2 GDP advanced 12.93%. So we're expecting very strong growth for the full year for Taiwan and reflecting quite nicely in the market trade today, just a couple minutes in, up 0.7%. Sherry.
2: Thank you very much, Emily, for that. And elsewhere in Japan, we did get the second quarter GDP in the last hour. Our East Asia reporter Lisa Kim is joining us with more details. It was a miss. The market didn't react immediately in a big way, but when we're talking about private consumption capex, all missing expectations, it's got to have some implications for the BOJ and the government there.
4: That's absolutely right, Sherry. Let's go through the numbers first. Japan's preliminary Q2 GDP unexpectedly missed analyst estimates. The Japanese economy is expected to have grown by 1.1% on an annualized basis versus analyst forecasts that would expand by 2%. And this is the first full quarterly GDP result since the Iran war began. The slowdown is likely to make things murky for the Bank of Japan that meets next month for a policy meeting. On one hand, this GDP print hugely missed estimates, which makes a case for a hold. But on the other, a weak yen is pressuring households and businesses, which in fact makes the case for a hike. Private consumption, which is an important number that the BOJ is watching and accounts for more than half of Japan's GDP, that grew by 0% versus forecasts that it would expand by 0.5%. This despite government measures to help Japanese public buffer the impact of higher prices. But in fact, this year, Japan's household spending fell for 7 months in a row, despite a rise in real wages and despite government subsidies to help households buffer the impact of the Iran war. Japan imports around 60% of its food consumption. So in July, Japanese households cut back spending on food, which goes on to show the impact the weak yen is having on Japanese households. CapEx contracted by 1.2% versus forecasts that would grow by 0.4%. This stands out because majority of listed Japanese companies saw a huge jump in earnings for the April to June period because of a weak yen. But then again, Sheree, as we've talked about on your show, CapEx could have shrunk precisely because of the weak yen. And we heard from a growing number of Japanese businesses warning the Japanese government and the BOJ that a weak yen is now hurting their bottom lines. Back to you.
0: Such a double-edged sword. Lisa, thank you very much indeed for that. Still ahead of the program, our next guest expects China's growth to be in line with target at around 5%, but the equity market still reflects a two-speed economy. Bring you analysis with Julia Wang of Nomura coming up next.

0: 63-27 before the offer ends.
1: Welcome back. You're watching Squawkbox Asia. Monday morning, some key economic data in China set to break today, while industrial output and fixed asset investment are expected to show weaker growth in July compared with previous months. Retail sales expected to rise. This as concerns over sluggish consumer spending continue to weigh on China's economic outlook. Release time has also been revised to 3 p.m. from the usual 10 a.m. Our China reporter Lane Yu will join us later this hour with more details. And China and Hong Kong markets join us in just a few minutes. Ahead of that, FTSE China futures and Hang Seng futures are stacking up like this. We are indicated to open at around 14,933. Hang Seng futures are suggesting opening in the region of 25,247. Sherry.
2: And let's get a quick check on the Japanese yen tree, reacting to or not reacting to so much. Well, actually, we do see some bid coming through for the yen right now. So it's an interesting reaction to the latest GDP print, which was a big miss, by the way. So 159.04 per dollar is where it stands. And on that note, let's bring in Julia Wang. She is the CIO of North Asia and Nomura International Wealth Management, joining us in our Hong Kong studio. Julia, it's always great to have you on. Thank you so much for joining us. The yen, it's getting some bid right now. What is the market thinking, looking at the GDP print, missing expectations and the preliminary read? And how are you thinking about the BOJ, the, I don't know, potential yet another intervention coming through? Or are you just thinking about something very different? AI, fiscal spending, Japan needs to grow its way out of this.
3: So medium-term view is still very much the latter. Mm-hmm. I think in terms of just unpacking sort of the short term, you know, if I were looking at a weaker GDP, you know, my economist instinct usually is that, oh, maybe there's more deflation rather than inflationary impulse, because clearly domestic demand is weak. So maybe that is the knee-jerk reaction. But if you dig a little bit deeper as to why domestic demand has been weak in last quarter, actually, it's because of what's been happening in the Middle East in terms of oil prices really weighing on a very nascent, very early stage consumption recovery. So that just kind of pushed back a little bit. So I wouldn't necessarily say this is kind of deflationary, you know, Japan going back to deflation. I would probably say that actually we're still you know, trying to come out of it. Domestic demand is always going to be the hardest, the last piece. Mm-hmm. We actually have seen the manufacturing sector really taking the lead in terms of going out of deflation. There are, you know, there's a very live Japanese presence in the global AI build-out. I think that's very well proven by now. Mm-hmm. There's a lot of manufacturing strength, and we can see that as well. The consumption story, I think, just has to wait a little bit because of the uncertainty right now with the Middle East. So in terms of how we think this going going in the next couple of months, I think this probably should make the BOJ hesitate a little bit. Sure. On the one hand, obviously, weak yen is an issue from a confidence perspective. On the other hand, this is just another piece of evidence that they need to balance it with what's going on from a domestic demand perspective. So we still think that there may be a live meeting next one or two, mm-hmm. Either September or October. We skew to thinking it's the October meeting that's a live meeting. But are they going to meaningfully accelerate the pace of rate hike? Judging by the GDP print, I guess no. Mm.
2: We're expecting some data points out of China later today as well. Whatever we get, does it matter when China is really meaningfully pushing for its own CapEx cycle? Maybe it's a look back that the market is going to just treat it as an old China story. Maybe it's going to be very different down the road, or in terms of the sectors that would really move on the back of that.
3: I think that's a very good point. I think that the macroeconomic cycle is not very meaningfully changed or distorted or influenced, I want to play it, by what's going on in AI. That is causing big divergence within economies. That is not just one sector, right? So Japan's a good example. China is an even better example. because it has an even larger consumption of old economy to it. It's probably more than half still. So tech or related sectors is still only 1/3 of GDP. Mm-hmm. So the market wants to look at, you know, we want to have a consistent, coherent story. We hate divergences. So economists always say, oh, what is the overall macro story? And that 70% of the economy that's not really getting any productivity lift at the moment still skews people's, perception. But we are very much focused more on the 30%, which we think has structural earning growth behind it. And it has policy support to some degree as well. And we do think that it's where the alpha is for the investor. Mm.
4: Coming on this.
1: Thank you, Sherry. Good morning, Julia. Let me present a worst case scenario. If the AI bubble does burst, then what spillover ramifications can we expect in this region?
3: So I think that's so thank you, first of all, for the provocative question. I think you do have to differentiate between the AI market bubble versus the AI bubble. So I think that is there some degree of euphoria in the market? I think from time to time you see evidence of that, right? So and the July momentum unwind, the deleveraging has been very sharp. To some degree, that is the kind of stock market ramification you can see when you have a lot of euphoria, momentum chasing kind of behavior. I would expect time from time to time we're going to have volatilities like that because of the build-out, the capital financing demand is just so big. And a lot of the thesis is yet to be proven with full monetization potential. So I think from time to time, absolutely, we can have that. But is the AI technology a bubble? We don't think so, because we think that actually it's just such a foundational change. We can see that it is already at this early stage, we can see some benefit and productivity impact already coming through. And I think as AI take it to the next stage, when it comes to physical AI, it will have an even bigger whole economy benefit. So I think actually Asia region is very well placed to benefit from the physical AI stage, because this is the manufacturing and industrial kind of center of the global supply chain.
1: Julia, does the objective reality tell us that China is winning the AI race? And is this why we have to bet on the Chinese players here, everyone from CXMT to IMTC and DeepSeek, if and when they do come to market?
3: So I think China is a competitive player in AI in the AI world. It has its own ecosystem. It has its own models. It has its own cloud or so-called hyperscalers. It has its own data center build-out projects. It also has its own manufacturing sort of hardware supply chain that supplies not only the China AI but also the global AI story. So it has its own ecosystem. And on top of that, it has advantages in terms of data, in terms of power, and also in terms of a very large consumer that is just very happy to experiment with whatever is new. So it has a lot of that. So I think that makes it somewhat of a competitive AI story. That said, I think as an investor, we have to also think about investing along the part of AI that is showing incredible earning at this stage. And that for us is actually the hardware space, where China is, as I mentioned earlier, not only supplying to Chinese enterprises, they're supplying to global enterprises. And we can see that continue to have more runway as we go into physical AI. Is the other part of it also competitive? Yes. Is semi-foundry competitive? Yes. But it's very expensive. And there are better alternatives elsewhere in the global market. Is model competitive? Yes. But it's hard to monetize. So I think there's a lot to play for. But as investors, we do want to focus on where there's visible earning growth.
1: Right. And let's talk about that relative value opportunity, if we can find it in this region. And let's bring in the KOSPI in South Korea at this point, Julia, which is in a technical bull market. Does that tell you that the speculators, or the leverage rather, has been shaken from the tree by these restrictions and the regulators? And is it safe now for us as longer term investors to re-enter this market?
3: So I think there, we do lean positive still in this space. And that is because, we do think AI is still developing at a very fast pace. That's creating enough demand for not just Korean memories, but some of the competitors the market has been worried about. Those long-term agreements, I think, will help to protect margins as well. So we still lean positive. We think it's an essential part of the AI build-out story. The market structure, I think, has been one that's shaken a lot of people in July. And the volatility, I think, has largely subsided because most of the leverage probably been washed out. That said, because precisely, as you mentioned, there's now a much sharper focus on leverage as an issue, I think that we're probably unlikely to get that really fast build-out of leverage that kind of propel this index at a very rapid pace in the second quarter of this year. So from here, we do think that actually any re-rating is likely going to be driven by earning growth. And as that earning growth comes through, the market has confidence in the margin that's being maintained. We'll likely see a re-rating happening from here.
2: Yeah, the market will say, okay, Korea, you really need to show us the earnings growth because we got really burned, or that chart looked really scary right there. Mm-hmm. Earnings growth, pricing power, that's what markets like South Korea needs. And, everyone needs that right now to really justify this AI trade. Mm-hmm. Do you see the TAM, the total addressable market, big enough, growing fast enough still to give everyone a piece of pie? The US, China, South Korea, Japan, everyone. Or are we going to be tested on that throw in their growth?
3: Yeah, so I think, absolutely right. That's been a central kind of angst in this market. We had to take that step by step. Early in this earnings season, there was some jitteriness around, is that going to be happening? Or is this, are we actually going to be putting money into something that's not monetizable, right? And then as we go along this earnings season, people start to feel more confident. And I think the sentiment did change last week. We start to see very strong demand for compute that's coming through. And the market's starting to see, actually, demand is probably even faster than we think. So I think now we're in this period where sentiment's definitely warmed up a little bit more towards AI. And I think that probably can continue unless we see some policy or macro uncertainty later in the year that may derail it. But I think the story is enough itself through this earnings season has been very positive.
2: Yeah, I think the core weaves and nebuses of the market really delivered on that front. Yeah. Julia, it's really great to have you on. Enjoy the conversation. Thank you so much
3: for that.
2: That was Julia Wang there from Nomura International Wealth Management. Coming up on the show, Hong Kong and mainland China markets coming online in just a few minutes. We'll bring you the opening trades when we come back after this.

0: and the best price.
1: Welcome back. You're watching Squawk Box Asia on this Monday morning. Markets in Hong Kong and China just coming online. The Hang Seng Index is looking like this. Looking good over here. So the Hang Seng up 1%, even better for the tech index. Let's go through some of the top heavyweights. Let's see if that technology strength is translating into names like, yes, Alibaba and Tencent. So Alibaba is up at more than 2%. Tencent is higher by 1.6%. And it's actually looking good across the board. HSBC, AIA, as well as the CCB, all looking higher right now. And let's go to China. And it's a busy day for Chinese markets. So we are expecting July high-frequency data, including industrial production, retail sales, unemployment data, house prices, all on Monday. And, of course, later on this week, we are expecting the loan prime rates expected to cross as well. And we are looking at very moderate gains coming through for the stock markets there, but the yuan, it's at it again. So the yuan, the midpoint fixing by the PBOC, the central bank there, coming in at the strongest level since February of 2023 on onshore yuan, CNY at the 674 per dollar. Shri.
2: Sherry, staying with China, we are expecting some economic data to drop later today. Industrial output, retail sales and fixed asset investment. China correspondent Elaine Yu joins us now. Elaine, is this going to be yet more a confirmation of the K-shaped economy, or could we yet see a tentative rebound among the Chinese consumer?
3: Yeah, a tentative rebound. Yeah, you put it correctly, if the expectations are right, but it will still not really meaningfully change the K-shaped or the two-speed economy that we've been seeing. But we'll wait for those data to drop a bit later than usual today at 3 p.m. Now, on the factory side, industrial production is expected to grow but cool from June's 5.3% to July's 4.8%, according to a forecast. And that fits what we've seen recently from July's official manufacturing PMI as well, which unexpectedly slipped back into contraction. Now, on the consumption side, retail sales, which serve as a gauge, grew 1% in June after actually falling in May, and economists do expect a modest improvement in July for it to grow 1.5% year-on-year, which is still soft by historical standards. And as for investment, fixed asset investment contracted 5.7% in the first half, and it is expected to contract deeper, down 6% in the first 7 months, and that's being weighed down still by the property slump, which has been going on for years, as well as weaker private sector spending. But there's another warning sign on domestic demand, which is credit. We see new yuan loans contracting by a record 340 billion yuan in July, and household loans, including mortgages, were also down particularly sharply. But we'll again see those what those indicators tell us when they're out later this afternoon. Shri?
2: Elaine, let's get more substance on this, and do stay right there for the next conversation with Zhiwei Zhang, President and Chief Economist at Pinpoint Asset Management. Zhiwei, welcome to the program. The economy, you say, faces downside risks in Q3. How bad could it get, especially for the consumer?
4: Yeah, I think that consumer side, I mean, if you look at the retail sales numbers in the first half, in the second quarter, it's actually already quite weak, right? So year-on-year growth turned negative in some of the months. That's, you know, quite unprecedented. I mean, excluding, you know, some of the months in during the pandemic, I mean, otherwise consumption has always been growing positively. But in the second quarter, we already saw some negative growth. And I think Q3, the risk is probably still a bit on the downside on the consumption. I mean, if the export continue to surprise on the upside, that's probably, you know, balancing out the weak domestic demand. But again, we need to keep in mind, you know, domestic demand is a bigger part of the economy. So I'm a bit cautious there.
2: Why is the leadership failing to support the consumer?
4: Yeah, well, you know, it's a K-shaped economy, part of the economy like tech and export doing fine. But they are a relatively small part of the economy, right? So DeepSeek, these kind of robotic companies doing so well, making headlines, huge IPOs. But how many people actually benefit from those, headline IPOs? I would say a small part of the population. And most of the population, particularly those in the sort of inland provinces, in the mid-tier cities, they still suffer from weak property prices. I mean, property is still a big part, I would say dominant part of the household wealth, right? So consumption is driven by income and wealth, and wealth is very much damaged by this ongoing weakness in the property sector.
2: Onto the external side, where exports are performing strongly, but this is an increasingly and has always been a very politicized, a very politically charged environment, geopolitically speaking. Why do you think, Jiwei, the exchange rate is going to be an issue at the September Trump-Xi summit?
4: Yeah, I think the exchange rate issue is becoming a bigger topic these days, not just between China and the U.S. I think, there's a lot of voices coming from Europe as well, right? So if you look around the world, China probably, among the large economies, benefits the most from export, and 20%+ year-on-year growth in exports. Given the size of Chinese export sector, that's a huge, huge number. And on the other side of international trade is some countries suffering and having widening trade deficit, particularly Europe. We also hear increasingly from other trading partners. Actually, on the U.S. side, in the first half of the year, we didn't hear that much U.S. officials complaining about the exchange rate. But just recently, the Treasury Secretary made a comment on that topic. And I think combining the signal from Europe, that shows this is becoming a bigger issue on the global scale. So I think this will be a point to be discussed.
3: Yeah, and the central bank has been easing the pace of appreciation. The PBOC also said last Wednesday that it will guard against the risk of exchange rate overshooting. Right. Do you think it's because the central bank recognizes that it will have to support exporters given that they are the ones doing the heavy lifting for the economy?
4: Yeah, I think there are two reasons, right? So number one is they face a tough choice, that the domestic demand is very weak. So you don't want to appreciate your currency very strongly, very quickly, to hurt the pillar of growth that's really helping you, right? So which is export. So that's, I think, the number one reason. The other reason, I think, maybe there's some negotiation between U.S. and China, and Europe and China that is still ongoing. So exchange rate is a bargaining chip. It's a major policy tool that China can make some compromise down the road. So they probably don't want to pre-commit themselves, appreciate currency ahead of the negotiation, right? So that's some policy. So in other words, maybe we get more appreciation down the road when negotiation really pick up speed.
3: Yeah, that's definitely something to watch later in the year after the Trump-Xi summit in September. I do want to go back to an earlier point about the monthly economic data that we're expecting later and the record contraction in new bank loans that I was just talking about. So what's the underlying message here? Is this really a confidence problem then?
4: Yeah, I mean, it has been ongoing, right? So if you look at the bank credit data over the past a few years, actually combined together with this downward spiral of property prices, we've seen household paying down their debt. They don't want to leverage up. The new property purchase is very weak. And at the same time, the corporate side, the new loans is also relatively weak. I think the exporters are doing fine, but a lot of the domestic-driven industries are suffering. So this is a consistent message. I think we'll see. I mean, I think the in the Politburo meeting in the end of July, we already got a message from the leaders that they want to speed up the economy a bit, particularly on the fiscal policy. They want to spend more. But that's still an ongoing process. We haven't seen a meaningful pickup yet, right? So it takes time. Maybe the data, the weak data will push them to move a little bit faster, to put a bit more urgency into this transmission of policies. We'll see. I mean, first of all, we need to see the data today and see how bad it is.
5: Yeah. On the exchange rate issue that you see becoming more of a topic or contention between the U.S. and China later this year, how do you think Beijing respond to this? And I feel like this is a story that could play out sort of in tandem with the intervention, the joint intervention between the U.S. and Japan. Is it about U.S. Treasury yields? If Beijing understands that, then we can better anticipate how China responds to how Washington is coming out of this with this issue.
4: Yeah, I would say it's quite confusing, actually, these days to read what's really driving a lot of these policy actions, right? And a lot of these policy actions are not consistent. I mean, they are, you see the government, the U.S. government doing one thing at one point, with one policy target, and later they might move in a different direction. So it's not exactly clear whether there's a coherent sort of a big picture on how to arrange this exchange rate multilaterally. And if you look around the world, you know, a lot of countries are suffering on the growth side, particularly Europe. There's a lot of pressure that they want to help their domestic players, right? So they probably want other currencies, particularly Chinese currency, to appreciate. U.S. side, the sense is the urgency seems to be not that strong. So it feels like the pressure is more from Europe than from U.S.
5: Interesting. We had a recent conversation about China and its excess capacity of renewable energy. Right. And because they don't want to really export its way out of this, that maybe China wants to build more data centers and really recent emphasis on compute in the 15th five-year plan. Yeah. Do you think that was signaling some kind of meaningful capex cycle in China? Maybe they don't go for policy response, like the usual stimulus, but maybe they will try to grow its way out of it with AI and data centers. So would you agree with that take?
4: I would say that's part of the package, right? But whether, you know, the size of that is big enough, particularly in the short term, to offset the other things going on in the economy, is not clear yet. At the end of the day, the key question is where the money comes from, whether the government will use, you know, leverage fiscal spending to boost, you know, these capex. I think at this point it's not very clear yet, right? So I think it's still more of a direction-wise, yes, there should be more capex, more spending on that direction. Priority is certainly tech, right, so for the government perspective. But it feels like the government is not really focusing that much on the overall GDP growth. Rather, they're looking at sort of a priority in part of the GDP, part of the economy, right? So to improve the quality of the economy, as they put it, the tech part of the economy, they really want to very, very strong growth. But whether they want to make it a driver to make a GDP growth about 5% again, I don't get that kind of feeling.
3: Yeah, that explains the lack of urgency that we've been seeing with no new or large-scale stimulus, right? So with, you know, the government and the investor attention being shifted to AI and tech these days, does that mean that the markets are going to be less sensitive to the traditional macroeconomic picture?
4: Yeah, it feels like. I mean, nowadays, you know, when I go to investor conferences, that's micro session. In the past, it was a macro session. The economist presenting, usually it was crowded. Nowadays, I would say less people attending. There's more popularity among, you know, tech experts, AI experts. All these robotics sessions, they're very crowded. So you see the people flow. You can see the preference there. Yeah.
3: Well, however, though, will that weakness in that domestic demand eventually catch up with, you know, the tech and industrial side of things and casting a real shadow on the strength we've seen?
4: Yeah, I mean, I think that's kind of already happening. And then the big issue is, I guess, you know, investors have been looking at this and already showed this attention, paid attention to this trend. But I think we'll just have to wait and see, you know, when the policymakers will take more action to change these dynamics.
5: So since you are somewhat feeling jealous of AI exports, let's ask you an AI question. Do you think it will eventually be deflationary? And I mean, that's really the big debate. So inflationary at first and deflationary later. That's the debate in the U.S. Mm. What is the debate in China? Because it's just a very different setup that we got going on. Right. And China needs perhaps inflation rather than deflation coming from AI and productivity. So how do you square that?
4: Yeah, I think in the view is that in the long term it's deflationary. In the short term it's probably inflationary, particularly in the U.S.
5: Also in China?
4: In China it's a bit different. Chinese government, I think, you know, they are not... They kind of control the negative impact of AI. So I'll just give you one example, right? So robot taxi. Several years ago, China rolled out this pilot program. I think was it in Wuhan? I think one of the cities, right? So that they tried it, and the technology worked reasonably okay, but it wasn't rolled out on the national level because that would lead to unemployment and deflationary issues, right? So, but in the U.S., you do see that it was spreading out into many other cities.
5: Yeah.
4: So the governments are taking this very differently. I think in China's case, it's more controlled. It's more the government is more aware of this deflationary power and the damage to the labor force.
5: Yeah. So a lot of AI progress in China, but could have very different macro implications as well. Jiwei, it's really great to have you on. Thank you so much for the conversation today. Jiwei Zhang from Pinpoint Asset Management. And of course, our thanks to Elaine for joining the conversation. Squawk Box Asia, we'll be right back after this.

0: 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Call now.
1: Welcome back to Squawkbox Asia. Let's take a look at shares of Singapore's ComfortDelGro. After its first half, net profits fell nearly 20% on year to $85 million Sing dollars on the back of a sharp drop in its taxi and private hire business. We spoke to its managing director and CEO, Cheng Siak Kian, earlier in the show, who shared how ComfortDelGro is navigating competition with ride.

0: We are putting in technology that allow us to actually make our customer more sticky. And definitely, we are going to premium. Premium and enterprise level type of transportation that move beyond just the typical B2C. We are not fighting head on with the ride-hailing operators, but we are actually moving beyond that. And that's what we are looking at in the coming months.
1: Squeeze another quick break here on the program. Back in two.

0: 1-800-707-2637.
1: Welcome back. Disney going big at its D23 fan event, where it showcased its biggest upcoming films and TV series. CEO Josh D'Amaro sat down with CNBC's Julia Boorstin on the sidelines of the event after he took the top job earlier this year, succeeding Bob Iger. Here's a slice of that conversation.
2: This is an incredible event over a few days here. And you're right, the fans are lined up outside, ready to come in. I'm feeling really good, first of all, about the earnings call that we just had. Great revenue growth, earnings growth, 28%. The parks, I think, were a big surprise to people, and they just keep generating returns for the company, streaming and expanding margins. We're delivering on everything that we said we're going to deliver on. I think there's clarity inside of the organization in terms of where we need to go next, a lot of stability with the team. So, almost 6 months in, I'm feeling pretty good about where we are.
3: So where do you want to go next? How is your strategy going to be different than Bob Iger's?
2: Well, first, Bob left me with a very strong business. Streaming is now profitable. It wasn't just a couple of years ago. The parks division, we talked about turbocharging, that is out now into the world, and you're seeing that pay dividends back to us. ESPN has made the pivot to direct-to-consumer. Our movies and our movie slates are really strong. So he provided me with a foundation from which we can now grow into this next chapter. And this next chapter is about, number one, telling great stories. We'll never forget that. We want to move with more speed and urgency than we have before, embrace technology even more aggressively than we have in the past, and importantly, bring this company together to act like One Disney, which you've heard me say before. There are so many other competitors out there that would love to have the IP that we would have, that would love to have the collection of businesses that we have in the scale. We have all of that. So if we operate as one consolidated business across everything that we do, that is incredibly powerful.
3: When it comes to the movie studio, which you've said is the IP engine that drives the rest of the company, you've had big successes like Toy Story 5, but also films like Moana and The Mandalorian spinoff falling short of expectations.

0: Looking at that dynamic, are you concerned that the studio's strategy of spin-offs and live-action remakes may not work right now?
1: No, I'm not concerned about that at all. I think, first of all, the way we think about our movie business and the slate is we're running a portfolio. I was clear on this in the earnings call. Not everything's going to hit perfectly, but the portfolio does work for us very well. Toy Story 5 just crossed $1 billion at the box office. And beyond the box office, what that does from a theme park visitation standpoint, what it does from a consumer product standpoint, what it does in the gaming world, these are all very, very powerful synergistic effects. But, you know, we'll keep focusing on making sure that we're delivering great content. We'll think about it from a portfolio perspective. And again, the movies team, I think, is doing a great job. The slate, by the way, looking out, really strong.
2: And at that same Disney's D23 fan event in California, Marvel Studios unveiled the cast of the next X-Men reboot. The star-studded cast includes, get this, Stranger Things actress Sadie Sink, Obsession's breakout star Indy Neverett, and Adam Driver. Disney's upcoming slate is busy, with Frozen 3 announced, the live-action adaptation of Tangled, and Star Wars Starfighter starring Ryan Gosling. Disney also has Avengers Doomsday out in December, expected to test box office records. And it wasn't just the big screen. Disney, together with Japanese video game company Square Enix, also have given fans a sneak peek at the trailer of Kingdom Hearts 4 video game, which is scheduled for release next year. The Kingdom Hearts franchise is reportedly one of 9 video games that have contributed more than $1 billion in retail sales for Disney.
3: Is this where they always end up?
2: And Shree, it's time now to unveil your Minnie Mouse voice for all our viewers around the world.
4: All right.
2: Boys and
4: girls, that brings us to the end of Squawk Box Asia. I'm not Sherry Kang. I'm Sri Jegaraja in Hong Kong. And I realize why you had that swoon in your voice when you said Ryan Gosling. He's a cool dude. Stay tuned. China Connection is coming up next.

0: who get it done.
1: It's 10 a.m. in Hong Kong and China. China's trio of economic data usually out at this time will be delayed to later this afternoon due to a commemoration ceremony for former leader Jiang Zemin. I'm Emily Tan. Let's get to your headlines. Hong Kong and Taiwan raising the annual GDP forecast with a lift from the AI boom. Taiwan expected to see its fastest growth in nearly 40 years. Chinese AI company SenseTime expects to turn its first profit since going public in 2021, and that's thanks to gains in AI-related assets. Japan's economy growing at a much slower than expected 1.1% in June amid weak private consumption and supply disruptions, which could complicate things for the BOJ.

0: Very good morning and welcome to the China Connection. Let's take a check on markets across Asia. And this is the state of play here. We're watching the Asian markets. A couple of markets out of action today include Korea and Indonesia for local holidays there. And the standout today is the Hong Kong market with the Hang Seng Index better for 1.4%. We have the TAIEX tracking gains of 0.4%, 45,974, and the Nikkei 225 just with a slight positive bias, 68,757. A quick note about some economic data we're getting out of China today. Beijing was set to release monthly activity indicators on retail sales, industrial output, and fixed asset investment at 10 a.m., but that's been delayed until much later this afternoon at 3 o'clock. President Xi Jinping will be instead attending an address at an event at the Great Hall of the People at 10 o'clock. This is to commemorate the 100 years of the birth of the late Chinese leader Jiang Zemin, and we are currently looking at live pictures from that ceremony right now. And I do want to tell you that, of course, President Jiang Zemin, a former president, ruled between 1989 and 2002. And this is a commemoration of his birth 100 years ago. This remembrance adds a new dimension with Premier Zhu Rongji, who passed in recent weeks. We're going to have a cremation of the former premier tomorrow with flags being flown at half staff. So this is really is a pivotal period between 1989 and 2002 when we had President Jiang Zemin alongside Premier Zhu Rongji. And so this, of course, was a time of reform and the opening up of the world's number two economy. So we are looking at live pictures from the Great Hall of the People, and President Xi Jinping is expected to make an address in this commemoration. So we'll try to get back to that. If he has anything important to say, we will, of course, bring you some highlights. Moving on, oil prices looking flat today on the back of a 5% gain over the course of last week. The U.S.-Iran deadlocked, dragging on, with both sides continuing to claim control over the Strait of Hormuz. Shipping data from Kepler showing that shipping through the strait has been stalled even further, with just five vessels transiting the waterway on Saturday and Sunday combined. That's compared to 31 from the previous weekend. And as oil prices continue to climb, Americans are getting increasingly frustrated with the economic impact of President Trump's second term. A recent poll by the Financial Times and Focal Data showing that more than 53% of all registered voters say their finances have deteriorated since President Trump returned to the White House last January. Nearly 57% of independents and a quarter of Republicans also say they feel worse off under Trump. In particular, the poll shows that Democrats now have an upper hand on jobs, inflation, and the cost of living, all of which were issues considered Republican strengths. Voters are linking higher sticker prices to President Trump's tariff campaign, as well as the Iran war, which has lifted oil prices. But President Trump brushing off that criticism this weekend.
1: So, for you to pay a tiny little bit more for your gasoline, just remember, you're doing it so that a very evil country cannot have a country. Really, it's the number one state sponsor of terror in the world. We don't want to have them have a nuclear weapon. So remember that when you have to pay a little bit more, you're at $4. It's OK. I mean, it's I'm not I'll never apologize. I did the right thing.
0: Australian steelmaker BlueScope posting an annual profit that more than doubled from a year ago, driven by higher U.S. steel spreads and stronger performance across Southeast Asia. The company reported underlying net profit of 851 million Australian dollars. That's ahead of analyst expectations. BlueScope also forecasts first half 2027 underlying earnings of between 860 and 960 million Australian dollars, above the $820 million estimate. The company declared a final dividend of 65 Australian cents per share, alongside a special dividend of 70 cents, bringing total 2026 capital returns to $3 Australian per share. Tanya Archibald is Managing Director and CEO at BlueScope and joins us now to discuss the latest report card. Tanya, it's very good to see you and thanks for being with us this morning. Now, we saw profit jumping 857% on year. How much of this is BlueScope getting better and how much of this is the steel cycle getting better?
2: Yeah, it's an interesting question, and thank you for having me today. Look, I think more broadly the results today speak to the strength of the portfolio that we have, and it really does mark that transition from investment to delivery phase. $1.27 billion Australian in underlying EBIT, just over $800 million in net profit after tax. We've got a very resilient balance sheet, and as you pointed out in your opening, a big step up in returns to shareholders. So just to put that in context, our shareholder returns have moved from 63 cents last calendar year to $3 this calendar year, and we've put the plan out there to repeat that in next calendar year. So this is a big step up in returns. I don't think I would necessarily call it all down to North American spreads. I mean, certainly the trade and macro environment in the US has certainly been a strength. But more broadly, we have a great set of assets across Asia, North America and Australia, New Zealand. When I look at the North American result, we've got pretty reasonable demand. We've got a good industry structure in the US, and we probably have one of the most advanced assets in the North American steel industry with North Star. We've also seen record Southeast Asian performance. We're really pleased with the performance of our assets there. Now, we've been operating across Asia, across Southeast Asia in particular, for up to 60 years. There's been a lot of work that's gone into those assets, and I think there's a lot of growth upside with our Asian portfolio. And I think more broadly in Australia and New Zealand, what we've got is incredibly resilient performance in the face of the regionally low spread environment that we've seen that's been going on for a couple of years now, largely as a result of that large-scale exporting that's coming out of China. But an incredibly resilient performance by the Australian business, great performance on cost and productivity, record dispatches of our value-add portfolio. And what that says to me is we've got a lot of upside for when the cycle does turn. So huge leverage to the upside.
0: North America is your biggest earnings contributor, and North Star has been an exceptional asset. Beyond higher steel prices, what are you seeing from U.S. customers?
2: Reasonably solid demand. I mean, when we look across the industry, the auto segment is quite strong. I think there's good activity in auto. There's good activity in construction, good activity in manufacturing. What I would say is that data centres are probably putting a level of strength into the market. We see that right across the portfolio. When we look at our pre-engineered buildings business, that's the Busco Buildings business, there's a reasonable degree in our order backlog for this year in terms of data centres, so they're certainly adding to demand. But by and large, I think customers are reasonably resilient. I think the way it works is that they've worked their way through uncertainty of the last couple of years and are simply getting on with it.
0: Your U.S. assets have attracted acquisition proposals. Does the current strength in the U.S. market change your appetite for further investment or acquisitions in North America?
2: We see North America as one of our primary growth engines, and we are continuing to expand in North America. So we have an incremental growth plan that's currently in execution at the moment at North Star. So we're lifting our volumes there. We're driving a turnaround in the BlueScope Coated Products business. The longer-term ambition for that part of the business remains undiminished. We see a large market opportunity there for our coated and painted products, and we see ongoing strength in our buildings business, and again supported by the data centre build-out. So from our perspective, we're very much focused on our core assets and growing our core assets. So it's very much an organic focus as opposed to an M&A focus, but certainly we see the opportunity sitting within that market.
0: There's been talk about U.S. tariffs being a necessary evil. How are you dealing with it at BlueScope, navigating this 12.5% the tariff on Australian steel? And there has been calls, of course, for lower domestic gas prices and policymakers to protect against Chinese dumping of steel products. Can you first talk about the U.S. tariff impact?
2: So the tariff impact was obviously a net benefit for our business in North America, a very significant net benefit. For the Australian business, it's primarily focused on domestic markets. What it had been doing over years is providing a degree of supply into the US to one of our subsidiaries there and a couple of other customers there, but it's not our primary focus. So the Australian business is very much focused on the domestic market. In terms of the, I think you mentioned the gas supply, what we're looking at there is advocating for some reform in the domestic energy industry. And it principally goes to an issue around basically the LNG exporters have overbuilt and overcommitted. There's been a shortage of gas for quite a number of years now in the domestic market. That's pushed up prices. It's caused periodic shortfalls. That obviously has an impact to direct gas consumers, and it plays out into broader energy prices. And so we've been advocating for reform of the domestic gas market, and the federal government is now bringing in domestic gas reservation. We think that is a fantastic reform, and it can only be of benefit to the Australian business, not just now in terms of energy costs and how it plays out into broader energy costs, but when we think about the transition of our steelmaking technology over the next 10 to 15 years, we think the more likely pathway is direct reduced iron. That obviously requires a significant step up in the amount of natural gas. And so that gas reform will be critically important to us.
0: How are you dealing with China's record steel exports? Is this overcapacity from China a permanent structural feature of the global steel market?
2: I don't think it's necessarily a permanent feature. I think it's just the reality that we're dealing with today. The reality is we can't control it. What we can control is the focus on cost and productivity and continuing to grow the value-add part of the portfolio. And again, when I look at the performance of the Australian business in particular, I think it's been outstanding in the face of that low-spread environment. And again, what we have is a business which has tremendous leverage to the upside.
0: Just one more question about BlueScope and the takeover interest that your company has generated. You've rejected takeover approaches. You've said that they have undervalued the company. What do you think that the market is failing to understand about BlueScope's value?
2: Yeah, so we very clearly rejected the last bid, and we pointed out that basically it didn't reflect fair value for BlueScope holders. We're very much focused on the asset portfolio that we have. We've got a great set of assets across Asia, North America, Australia, New Zealand. We are continuing to grow those assets. From our perspective, I think part of the value is now in part being reflected in the share price, and our focus is very much on continuing to deliver and ramp up returns to shareholders.
0: Tania, thank you very much for your time today. Running through your report card, Tania Archibald, CEO of BlueScope, Australia's largest steelmaker. Staying in commodities and just taking a quick look at gold prices, currently trading near a two-month high. We are tracking gold prices. And as we head into a break, China Connection, we'll be right back.

0: 1-800-707-2637.
1: Welcome back to the China Connection. Some stories on our radar this morning. U.S. President Trump has instructed the Pentagon to reduce joint military exercises with South Korea, citing his very good relationship with North Korea's leader Kim Jong-un. In a social media post, Trump said he was not happy that the U.S. had previously agreed to participate in the exercises, which he says are not only costly, but also send an inappropriate and hostile signal to North Korea. Trump also emphasizes that South Korea has declined to help Washington in the denuclearization of Iran. An earthquake of magnitude 7.7 struck eastern Indonesia on Saturday, killing at least 53 people and forcing around 5,000 to evacuate. Rescue efforts have been hampered by hundreds of aftershocks, including a 5.7 magnitude earthquake that hit just this morning. This was Indonesia's deadliest earthquake since a 2022 quake in West Java killed hundreds. Donald Trump's envoy and son-in-law Jared Kushner met with Egyptian President Fatah al-Sisi in Cairo on Sunday. Kushner also met with Egyptian, Qatari, and Turkish mediators, alongside Trump's Board of Peace envoy for Gaza, Nikolai Mladenov, as part of the president's efforts to advance his Gaza peace plan. This as Israel continued with airstrikes in Gaza. The two envoys are reportedly set to meet with Israeli Prime Minister Benjamin Netanyahu today. As Anthropic gets ready for what could be the biggest IPO in history, the cloud maker is reportedly projecting revenue could reach up to $200 billion by 2028. That's according to Reuters sources. The projection easily dwarfs the $47 billion run rate or current pace of business that Anthropic announced as recently as May. Traders and investors are using longer-term outlooks to get a better idea of Anthropic's value, especially as the company continues to spend heavily on build-out, power, and model training. Sources say Anthropic's valuations and growth trajectory are being compared to firms such as Palantir, Cloudflare, and SpaceX, all of which trade about 40 to 50 times this year's expected revenue. Meanwhile, NVIDIA also continuing to spend. The information reporting that NVIDIA is in talks to invest as much as $3 billion in SB Energy, a SoftBank subsidiary that plans to go public as soon as next month. It's part of a $100 billion in credit support for a planned data center project for OpenAI based in Ohio. And a quick check on the Japanese markets. Country just out with disappointing GDP this morning, and we're looking at the Nikkei currently unchanged at 68,717, the dollar yen at 158.97. Our East Asia reporter Lisa Kim joins us now with more on that GDP read.
2: Hey, Emily. So Japan's preliminary Q2 GDP unexpectedly missed analyst estimates. The economy is expected to have grown by 1.1% according to government data on an annualized basis versus analyst expectations of 2%. So hugely missing forecast there. And this is the first full quarterly GDP result since the Iran war began. And the slowdown is likely to make things more complicated for the Bank of Japan that meets for a policy meeting next week. On the one hand, the GDP print hugely missed estimates, which makes a case for a hold. Whereas on the other hand, a weak yen is pressuring Japanese households and businesses, which makes a case for a hike. Private consumption, which is an important number that the Bank of Japan keeps tabs on and accounts for more than half of Japan's GDP, that grew by 0% versus forecast that it would expand by 0.5%. And the 0% number is disappointing because the Japanese government has rolled out a number of subsidies and measures to help the Japanese households buffer the impact of the Iran war. And this year, Japan's household spending fell for seven months in a row, despite a rise in real wages and despite Japanese government's support measures. Weakness in the yen and inflation continues to take a toll on Japanese consumer sentiment, as shown in that number. CapEx contracted by 1.2% versus forecast that it would grow by 0.4%. This number stands out because the majority of listed Japanese companies saw a jump in net profit in the April to June period due to a weak yen, according to reports. But CapEx could have shrunk precisely because of the weakness in the yen. We've been hearing from a number of Japanese businesses that a weak yen is no longer completely beneficiary to them. Emily.
1: Lisa, so what does this mean for the BOJ's next policy meeting?
2: Yeah, it really makes things murky for them because on the one hand, they could face pressure to hike because of the yen's weakness. On the other hand, GDP number disappointing by this much. Conventionally, it would lead a lot of economists and central banks to lean towards holding. So the September BOJ meeting looks to be a live one as of now. Also, Prime Minister Sanae Takaichi's approval rating has been declining. And according to a recent NHK poll, Takaichi cabinet support rate fell to its lowest since earlier this year, which goes on to show the public's dissatisfaction about the weakness in the yen and the higher cost of living that they have to deal with. This year, Japan's household spending fell for 7 months in a row, as I mentioned earlier, which is probably one reason why Japanese households are not happy with the higher cost of living. And when I took a look at the numbers for July, households cut back spending on food, utilities, and transportation. And this is a headache for the Bank of Japan because after finally transitioning out of decades of deflation or stagnant prices, Bank of Japan and the Japanese government were hoping that they would see some change in dynamics, as in demand-led growth. But so far, numbers seem to show that Japan is undergoing inflation and higher prices led by higher import costs, which is caused by a weaker yen. So with the Japanese government preferring the Bank of Japan to hold and the Bank of Japan being on a rate hiking cycle, it's really hard to tell for now what this means for the Bank of Japan's September meeting. But for now, the Japanese yen strengthening just a little bit since the GDP print.
1: Lisa, thank you very much for that look at Japan. Lisa Kim, and staying on GDP, both Hong Kong and Taiwan upgrading the GDP outlooks for the year. And in Hong Kong, it was already well flagged by Financial Secretary Paul Chan a couple weeks back, and raising the GDP forecast now officially to 3.5% to 4.5% growth, up from an early 2.5% to 3.5%. This is on stronger than expected H1, or first half GDP, and the near-term outlook. First half GDP coming in at 5.1% growth, marking the strongest half year in about 5 years. Q2 GDP was 4.3% growth with a robust external outlook, external trade, and increased domestic demand. For the first half and into the second half, the government expects vibrant global demand for AI-related electronics. This is going to be supporting Hong Kong's merchandise trade performance and the export of services to benefit from sustained growth in visitor arrivals. Not to mention domestic demand expected to remain firm. Over in Taiwan, it is all about the AI, and it is the AI epicenter of the world in terms of the supply chain. And the Budget and Accounting Statistics Bureau raising GDP for Taiwan to 11.05%, marking the fastest pace in 39 years. This reflects a surge in demand for Taiwan's AI hardware, stronger investment, and better than expected domestic consumption. Now, exports make the biggest contribution to Taiwan's economy, and electronics and information communication technology. Q2's 12.93%. The forecast for Q3 comes in at 11.4%, but in Q4, things will slow considerably to 5.37%. But double-digit growth for Taiwan's economy expected for the full year. And more economic data from Singapore also getting a boost from the AI trade as its non-oil exports continue to surge. Our Southeast Asia reporter, JP Ong, joins us now with a look at Singapore.
0: Yeah, Emily, good morning to you. And with regards to those July export data numbers from Singapore, it was a slight miss, actually, growing by about 24.2%, below the 25% expected by economists surveyed by Reuters. But it still indicates robust growth with regards to exports coming from the city-state of Singapore. It continues a trend of double-digit export growth for the last couple of months, and also on the back of a lot of strong electronics exports. Basically, you're taking a look at electronics exports from Singapore during that month, also more than doubling and surging 112% higher on a year-on-year basis. And you guessed it, integrated circuits, which again is a part, is also code for some of these chips that come from Singapore, which is an important node in the supply chain for the semiconductors and the AI and the AI products, got jumping 84.5% higher, but disk media products also surging 339% higher on a year-on-year basis. Important to also note, Emily, that the strong export growth in Singapore happened during the month of July, despite the fact that we saw the Singapore dollar strengthen significantly. In fact, it is one of the few currencies that is up or stronger than the U.S. dollar on a year-to-date basis. But despite that, it seems that FX strength did not play a part in actually dampening some of these exports. Just to quickly wrap here, Emily, you're seeing that exports to the United States growing by 62.8% and exports to China and Taiwan growing by more than 30% each for the month of July, Emily.
1: JP Ong, thank you very much for that. A look at Singapore. The China Connection taking a short break. We'll be right back.

0: You're watching the China Connection, and we are counting down to economic data out of China. It was set to come out 4.5 hours from now, and our reporter Elaine Yu joins us with a preview. Elaine.
1: So there'll be another fresh health check on the world's second largest economy. So on the factory side, industrial output growth is expected to cool from June's 5.3% to 4.8% in July. And that fits what we've been seeing with the July official manufacturing PMI also unexpectedly slipping back into contraction. Now on the consumption side, retail sales, which serve as a gauge, grew 1% in June, and that actually fell in May. And economists now expect a modest improvement for July, expecting that to grow 1.5% year on year, although that's still very soft by historical standards. Now, for investment, fixed asset investment contracted 5.7% in the first half, and it's expected to contract deeper, down 6% in the first 7 months, according to a Reuters poll, and that's still being weighed down by the property crisis and weaker private sector spending. Now, housing crisis will also get in a couple hours, so those fell last month at a slower pace, however, and now we are in the fifth year of the housing slump, and analysts said that there could be pockets of strength, but a broader-based recovery is still some ways off. So we were talking to Jiwei Zhang of Pinpoint Asset Management earlier, and he said that policymakers seem to be less concerned about GDP growth and are more focused on tech, and we see the same with the markets too, with investors shifting their focus to AI and chips recently, and he said that strong exports can help to buy time, but China cannot rely on this for too long as it has already caused some trade frictions. And we do see the yuan appreciating more slowly in recent months as well. And Jiwei Zhang said that that actually could be a bargaining chip ahead of the Trump-C summit in the U.S. in September.
0: Elaine, this weekend we also got the latest contraction in some bank loans. So what does this tell you?
1: Yeah, it's another warning sign on the weakness in the domestic demand. So new yuan loans contracted by a record 340 billion yuan in July. And we see household loans, including mortgages, particularly down sharply, shrinking by more than 460 billion yuan in July after a rise in June. But corporate loans also fell after rising, and that was down by 130 billion yuan in July. And that is a consistent theme as well. And if you couple that with this years-long housing slump, we see households deleveraging and paying down their debts. And Capital Economics, a macro research firm, says that this weakness in loan demand comes despite the fact that nominal bank lending rates have continued to edge down. And the firm says the PBOC doesn't seem to be particularly concerned about this weakness in the credit data. And they said without a significant ramp up in fiscal support, bank loan growth will continue to slow. And we do see the PBOC last week reiterating a moderately loose, appropriately loose monetary stance, and that they'll roll out practical measures as needed. So we definitely see the PBOC also matching the tone of the Politburo, which is to speed up fiscal support but not introducing new measures.
0: Elaine, thank you very much for that. Elaine Yu. Let's take a quick check now on Greater China markets. And the Hong Kong market is the outperformer today. Double digit, I should say, up 1.5% at 25,511. And it is strong gains coming through from some of our big tech stocks. And that's helping to support the tech index gains closer to 2%. The TAIEX higher by 0.5%. Shanghai and Shenzhen better on the day by 0.4%. Now, Chinese AI firm SenseTime issuing a profit alert over the weekend, forecasting profit would hit between $74 to $100 billion in the first half of this year, logging its first profit since listing back in 2021. It also expects adjusted net loss to narrow by 60 to 70%. It says the turnaround comes from a narrower loss in its main business units, as well as gains within its AI-focused investment portfolio. Full results will come out next week. And a couple of AI releases we're tracking today. Just this morning, Alibaba releasing the latest version of the Qwen 3.8 series and releasing the weights of the 3.8 flagship model. Last Friday, Zhipu AI launching its GLM 5.3 model, which it claims beats Anthropic's Mythos 5 in a key cybersecurity test. Both shares moving in opposite directions. We're looking at Alibaba shares better for 2.2%. Zhipu AI shares down 6.4%. William Ma is CIO of Growth Investment Group, joining me now from Shanghai. And it's good to see you, William. Let's talk a little bit about these latest announcements. Of course, we can't get enough of artificial intelligence and the latest models that come through from big players like Alibaba and Zhipu AI. What are you watching out for most closely?
2: Yes, you know, I think the investor sentiment has been very positive in this sector. And what we are seeing is actually the global investors starting to try to play the AI infrastructure train in China, if you like, starting from, you know, Alibaba, you know, and Zhipu, etc. And talk of the town, you know, if you like, is about Ali's, you know, a model download is more than other, you know, LLM model, you know, recently. So I think this is a pivot moment or a tipping point from my perspective that more user is using it, and that will create maybe a 3 years, if you like, CapEx cycle in China. And for the domestic hedge fund manager, I've seen them, you know, including us, you know, loading up exposure in the hardware, you know, manufacturer or AI infrastructure play in China. So the CapEx story has been moving from global, you know, to the local China, you know, starting now.
0: As we're talking about this CapEx, investors and the market was watching Tencent on the back of its latest CapEx boost, which came alongside the earnings. And I want to get your take on U.S. versus China. I know we talk about this a lot in the AI tech race. The United States, something like $700 billion in CapEx spend expected for this coming year, up from $400 billion in the previous year. When we look at the Chinese CapEx, Tencent's Q2 CapEx more than doubled to $8 billion. How are you watching these funding rounds and how the market is digesting it?
2: Yeah, I think this is the beauty of having both US and China in your portfolio, because they come from different investment cycle, if you like. I think China is still quite conservative. If you look at the CapEx, you know, spending in the AI infrastructure play, and those are domestic China play, if you like. And then when we talk to some global pension funds, you know, actually they do have concern about the credit or the so-called off-balance sheet credit of the some of the biggest, you know, AI component maker or chip maker, you know, globally. So investors start to think about whether on the credit side of the story, the global AI structure, you build all those, you know, data center in US and Europe, whether the so-called lower, you know, more cost-effective tokens from China will kind of like dampen demand on that as well. So I think this is a good entry point for investors to start looking at China infrastructure. But, you know, also having said that, I think, you know, down the road is about profitability. Most of those guys still not so-called making money. And I think one of the anchor of the story is Anthropic IPO. If they further delay or the valuation is at a very high end, I think that that creates a so-called discount compared to the China player. But if their valuation when they go IPO is not as demanding, you know, then maybe that will become a dampened factor of the so-called China infrastructure play.
0: I'm glad you brought up the IPOs, because Tencent is a backer and a cornerstone of Unitree. And some details we got out at the weekend for its China IPO, priced at 150.8 yuan each, raising $900 million, valuing the company near $9 billion. There's an expectation of a debut in the coming days. What do you know and how closely are you watching it?
2: Well, it's super hard to get in terms of allocation. You know, everyone I talked to, they said, oh, William, can you get me some, you know, Unitree, etc. And even some of the global allocator and then domestic hedge fund, because this is one of the first and household name, if you like, because they play the robot in the Chunwan, etc. So I think the demand for Unitree and robot is high and continue. There are some pipeline, you know, down the road. I think people are comparing that to Figure as well. You know, Figure in the US is doing, you know, a similar kind of like pre-IPO, but the valuation gap is still very high. And then the market is very different. So I believe, you know, IPO continue will be a very hot topic, you know, in China. And to some extent, I'm interested and excited to see some of the other IPO name, although not total AI related, like Little Red Notes, you know, potentially listing in Hong Kong. So I believe, you know, for after the summertime, you know, for Q3 and Q4 in Hong Kong and Asia market, IPO would be a hot sector. And it's not just the robotic. It would be some, you know, consumption, the so-called the K-shape, you know, recovery, you know, if you like.
0: Xiaohongshu, Little Red Note, we will take note of that. William, I want to ask you about a DRAM chip maker CXMT, which came to market about 2 weeks ago, and it is up 500% from its issue price. This has become the most valuable company in China, overtaking Tencent. Are we approaching an IPO bubble in AI, semiconductor, and robotic stocks?
2: I don't think so. You know, the demand side is huge. You know, I think the valuation definitely is not cheap, but the discount compared to US is high. And second point is about the implementation and adoption, if you like. The problem, you know, in a global investment environment, even in China, is there is a lack of visibility, lack of, you know, solid growth. In the old days, you know, people buy Mao Tai because, you know, consumption is good, everyone is drinking. But now, you know, the consumption story is gone. People is looking for some stable earnings growth, and investors are happy to pay that type of multiple, if you like. So I believe the AI infrastructure, although it's very demanding, but domestically, is not in a bubble yet. And from a so-called Chinese government perspective, I do see some national team, some pension fund, they are buying, you know, that up as well. But the problem for China market is it go up quickly and then it will go down. So volatility could be quite, you know, bumpy, if you like. And that's why I think diversify between US and China, you know, infrastructure story is a better portfolio approach.
0: As we look at the Chinese economy, a trio set of data is expected this afternoon and to come through at 3 o'clock local time. China's tech and capital markets are very bullish, but consumption, employment, private investment is a bit less convincing. Can China have a tech boom while the broader underlying economy remains weak?
2: Yeah, I think the likelihood for that in the next, you know, a quarter or two is very high. You know, when I talk to a lot of the business owner, to be honest, they are very conservative in terms of hiring because everyone, you know, is using, you know, AI agentic, even, you know, our company. So I believe the so-called people is not hiring and people worrying about their jobs, etc. And then we talk about the wealth effect. If you look at the China-Asia market, you know, the Chinese government is trying to promote the wealth effect, you know, because of the equity market. But unfortunately, in the July, the China-Asia market got sell down together with the global bubble as well. So basically, the China-Asia market is kind of like flat year today. So the so-called wealth effect in terms of the consumption is not there. And not to mention the real estate market. So I think employer is quite conservative in doing that, except, you know, on the tech sector. So I believe, you know, it would be a quite weak set of, you know, domestic consumption figure. But having said that, I think the bright spot is some of the domestic names, you know, like Bubble Tea, we talk about, I think their earnings growth is going up. And some of the export companies like Midea, you know, because of the weather is hot and then the export sector. So there are pocket of earnings, but I think overall domestic consumption will remain, you know, weak, you know, for a quarter or two.
0: William, thank you very much for a look at the Chinese markets. William Ma from Grow Investment Group. As we head into a break, we'll leave you with a look at chip and GPU stocks in the Greater China markets, firmly in the green, led by a 6% pop in CXMT shares. Meta X shares up 5.8%, last traded at 792. The China Connection, we'll be right back.

0: return it within 30 days.
1: The Odyssey, adding China to its record box office run. The film opened on more than 20,000 screens across the mainland China over the weekend, with the majority showing in IMAX. It grossed around $30 million in its first 3 days of release, including previews. The Christopher Nolan epic generated over $19 million from IMAX sales in China, accounting for half of the film's mainland box office, despite IMAX representing less than 1% of total screens in the country. The performance sets a new IMAX China record for a Nolan film and marks the strongest August ever for IMAX in the market. The Odyssey now stands as the highest-grossing IMAX release of all time worldwide. Daniel Manwaring is CEO of IMAX China and joins me around the set to talk about this. Daniel, it's really great to see you here in Hong Kong. I thank you for being with us. Of course, really timely to have you to talk about The Odyssey after its opening weekend in China. They delivered $13.2 billion in IMAX, 45% of China's box office, but less than 1% in IMAX screens, or I should say in total screens. I want to hear it in your words.
2: So we delivered on the 3 day 13.2 million. Doesn't include the previews, sneak previews we did, which is about six. So we're almost to 20 million already on the title, and we're barely into it. It's remarkable. This success is remarkable, especially coming from an IP that isn't as widely known in mainland China as it is obviously in the West. In the West, it's part of your educational curriculum in a lot of ways. So there was a lot of question around how this movie would perform, and we're just absolutely thrilled with the first weekend.
1: That's great. And for me, of course, I've seen The Odyssey. Trojans mean a lot to me because I'm a USC Trojan, so fully understand the Troy and the city of Troy and being a Trojan. This is the first feature film that was shot entirely on IMAX film cameras. So it was an experience made for your cinema. I want to get your take. The decision to dedicate all 800 IMAX cinemas to this debut or to this launch, what went into that decision for you guys?
2: Well, it's years in the making. Obviously, we've been working with Christopher Nolan for a very long time. He's an integral part of our brand. And so years ago when he had this idea, this really harvested out of his vision. IMAX is unique because it's a real end-to-end system. So unlike other kind of premium formats that might have just a big screen and some comfy seats, we're getting in really early. We're talking with, even as early as the script writing stage, we're talking about how to shoot this movie with our cameras, whether they're digital or film. And then what you get in the end is this perfect sort of ecosystem of exactly how the filmmaker wanted the film to be seen. And so I think Odyssey is the best representation of that. When you've seen it in IMAX, you've seen it exactly how Christopher Nolan wanted you to see it.
1: So The Odyssey follows in the footsteps of Spider-Man's Brand New Day, which also, for its part, setting some franchise records on opening day and opening weekend. These two blockbusters coming in together, how does it fit into the summer slate, and does it this tide lift all boats?
2: Absolutely. I mean, as you mentioned in the opening, this is the best August we've ever had in a company's history, and I think it's just another fact in many that show that when you have good content, when you have great movies, the audience is there in China. There's been a lot of question, well, is Hollywood ever coming back to China? I think the month of August has answered that pretty well. So right now, our box office is actually just over 50% Hollywood versus local. It'll shift in any given period, but that's where we are.

0: Admissions overall in the industry are up about 4% compared to last year. So, you know, when you have great movies, the audience is there.
1: You talk about local, and I want to ask you about Dear You. This is a low budget. It's in a regional dialect, and it has done really well. It has a great storyline, emotional, you know, it's a tearjerker. I've seen it. What goes behind the decision in putting that in IMAX?
0: You know, that decision is really interesting. It came from the audience organically. That film was not expected to do as well as it did, as you may remember. It was in many ways a black horse, if you will, right? After the first weekend, the box office exploded, and we had fans drafting IMAX posters saying, we want this in IMAX, we want to see this in IMAX. And so we made the decision very quickly, this is a film that we have to do. We jumped on it, we formatted it, and we ended up giving the fans what they wanted, which was an incredible IMAX experience of Dear You.
1: I was at a lunch recently, and we were talking about movies, and The Odyssey had come up. This was here in Hong Kong. This person hadn't seen the movie at the time, and they asked me if they should just wait to see it in an airplane, watch it on the plane. IMAX.
0: That is an awful idea. I hope you told them that.
1: IMAX has dubbed this as a must-see cultural event in China. What does that mean?
0: Well, I think it means exactly what it says. This is an event movie. And right now, what we're seeing in China is event movies are what's driving box office. Whether it was Ne Zha from last year or, you know, Odyssey of this year, these films are driving conversations, they're driving buzz, it becomes a social topic, and they become their own events. So watching it on an airplane is not an event film. I highly hope your friend decided not to do that. But IMAX is at the center of creating these events. We're doing it not only in these big giant movies, but we're doing it around sports, esports, and all kinds of live broadcasts. And we think that's the future of where cinema is going.
1: I have to say that this individual works for Cathay Pacific, so that may, you know, change that, you know, the question a little bit. But let's talk a little bit about China's box office sales. For the first half, it was down 40% on year. What is the outlook for the rest of this year?
0: Well, I think coming out of this summer, things are looking a lot more positive than they were in the first quarter and second quarter. You know, Chinese New Year was a bit softer than we had thought. Obviously, there was a big comparison from the previous year with Ne Zha being so big. But I think that a lot of confidence has now been woven back into the summer, and we've got a lot of titles on the horizon. You know, Dune 3 is still set to release. Avengers Doomsday is also releasing later this year, as well as a host of other Chinese local titles that will likely go during the October holiday. So we're pretty confident with the rest of the year.
1: I'm interested to know, you guys have less than 1% market share of total screens in China. Do you expect that to change? Are you adding new screens?
0: We're always growing, yes. We have 800 screens, as you mentioned. We're going to be strategically growing in areas that make sense for us and our partners. So we will continue to expand in high PSA regions. We'll be surgical about where we set up our joint ventures or our different sales. But, you know, with the box office really starting to give exhibitors a lot more confidence, we can see that growth on the horizon.
1: You touched on this a little bit earlier, but I recently watched the NBA Finals at an IMAX theater. Mm. It was something I'd never experienced before. It was over at Megabox. And Event Films now cover sports, esports, concerts like Taylor Swift's Eras Tour in a cinema. How is this going to be changing the use of your cinema and it really becoming multi-purpose?
0: Well, it's a great thing for our audiences who haven't been to the movies in a long time. So what we saw with the NBA games as well as Taylor Swift is a lot of that audience that came for those events hadn't been into a cinema in maybe 5 or even 7 years, right? And when asked when they were leaving whether or not they would consider coming back to an IMAX to watch a movie, it was almost a 99% yes. So we're attracting new audiences back into the cinema. You saw the NBA game at Megabox. I would assume it was a pretty good experience, right? You're getting incredible sound. So we think that that live broadcast in that IMAX experience brings a really special event. So I think it's great to have those events for when there's periods of time where you may not have an event film. You can leverage the use of that space to do esports, music, and other things.
1: I want to get your take on the release of Western films into the Chinese market. Now

0: The government keeps a tight hold on that, but the number of Hollywood releases this year compared to last year, it's 20 versus 10. That's in the first half. How much of this is tied to the temperature of Sino-U.S. relations?
1: You know, honestly, I don't think it's a lot. At least it doesn't, you know, come back to us. We have seen, you know, most films that want to get into China are getting in. And they're not only are they getting in, they're getting in on a day and date release. So I would say in terms of regulatory ease right now is a really good time. I think that the Film Bureau is focused on growing box office and a healthy ecosystem for all of the participants in the industry. I think that the number of Hollywood films kind of depends on Hollywood. As long as they're making films that make sense for the Chinese market and are something the Chinese audiences can resonate with, they're going to be submitted and hopefully they'll get released. But yeah, that's where we see it.
0: Just a real quick one, Daniel. I think we literally have 30 seconds. But animation is a fast-growing category. I have to ask you about AI. How is it going to change the whole cinema movies?
1: It's going to make things a lot better. It's going to bring production costs down, which in turn will allow investors, financiers to increase the chances of recoupment in their films, which I think will inevitably increase volume and quality, particularly in animation. Last year, Zootopia, Ne Zha, you know, we saw records. So I think it's AI is going to be a really supportive factor in the next wave of entertainment and particularly in animation.
0: Daniel, thank you very much for coming to join us today. It was great to chat with you. I hope we get to do it again soon.
1: Excellent.
0: Daniel Manwaring from IMAX China. And that'll do it for this edition of The China Connection. I'm Emily Tan. Keep it here on CNBC. Inside India is coming up next.

0: Sweeper today.
1: Welcome to Inside India. I'm Anisha Tank. Here are your headlines. Oil prices are edging higher as we count down to the end of the 60-day MOU between the United States and Iran in an hour from now. Gold prices holding near two-month highs as expectations for a Fed hike recede. Is there more upside, though? We'll discuss it in the show. And as the earnings season winds down, we'll hear from Indian-listed logistics and supply chain company All Cargo Global, its EBITDA nearly doubling as it posted its first report card since listing. Hello, great to have you with us. Well, let's start the show with a look at how Asian markets are performing. Bit of a lackluster session so far. Very middling, you could describe this as. No big moves on any of the big major markets here. The Hang Seng, though, up more than 1.5%. And the Nikkei up just a fraction, as you can see. No trade in South Korea today. The Kospi is closed for business. It is not on the board there to confuse anyone. But otherwise, all of this because we had a pretty cautious tone set by Wall Street on Friday. Meanwhile, Japan GDP came in. It is up, but short of expectations. So lots of earnings and lots of economic numbers to digest, as well as other factors which are affecting the markets. Now, the Indian markets come online in about 45 minutes. Here's what GIFT Nifty futures are indicating and very much following the tone that we see across the rest of Asia, which is we are just expecting not significant gains. And we can start asking where that resistance level might be for the Nifty. You can see 24,403, 399 around that level. But some analysts saying that that support is at 24,000. At least that gives it a floor. Now, oil prices are very much in focus for investors. They are extending their gains, building on the 5% gain that we saw over the course of last week. The U.S.-Iran deadlock drags on as we near the expiry of the U.S.-Iran MOU in just under an hour from now. Both sides continuing to claim control over the Strait of Hormuz. Shipping data from Kepler shows that shipping through the strait has stalled even further, with just five vessels transiting the waterway on Saturday and Sunday combined, compared to 31 the previous weekend. Meanwhile, India has reduced windfall taxes on exports of petrol, diesel and aviation turbine fuel. This according to a government order. The duty on diesel was cut to 24 rupees per litre, while the tax on petrol was eliminated altogether. This follows a previous reduction. The changes took effect on Saturday. Now, gold, this is one of our headline stories, is holding near two-month highs, near 4,400, driven by a weaker dollar and cooling U.S. inflation data. The softer price indexes and weak jobs data have slashed bets on a September Fed rate hike down to around 30%, providing strong support for non-yielding bullion. Well, Jatin Trivedi is VP Commodity and Currency Research at LKP Securities. He joins us down the line. Jatin, thank you so much for joining us on the show. I mean, let's start with your read on these prices recently and really what's driving the agenda.
2: Manisha, thank you for having me on the show. Very good morning to our viewers and the CNBC team. See, the main drivers of this gold prices in last couple of years, if we talk about a longer term horizon, it has been the rupee depreciation and the dollar, you know, stabilizing below 100. Also, on the Indian terms, the rupee depreciation has helped the Indian gold prices to remain highly elevated despite the support and the, you know, geopolitical tensions that we have seen globally, the Russia-Ukraine conflicts, the COVID in the last 4 to 5 years. The Indian rupee has shown some weaknesses. And due to that, the gold's international market prices have, you know, been relatively very higher, around 50 to 60% still onto the, you know, gains that we are sitting on the prices is still looking quite bullish. The scenarios are quite bullish. The US-Iran has, the conflict has shown some, you know, issues into the gold prices rise. But the dip has been an accumulation, you know, strategy for the Indian market buyers, especially the the jewelry sector and the demand for the, you know, physical gold from Indian households is going to show some uptick after the prices have shown some stabilization. Although the H1 2026 has shown some relative weakness in terms of quantity of buying because of the, you know, import duty hike by the governments in the month of May 2026. But still, the volumes not have been tried because of the highly, prices elevation. So as far as the prices concerns, so I'm looking at the prices to remain positive, around about at 150 in Indian terms, 150,000 Indian terms, and 4,400 at the international prices, dollar terms. The support lies at around, 1,45 to 1,40 on a trend basis. On dollar terms, I'm looking at 4,000 levels to be holding for the next quarter or so. Not looking at Federal Reserve to, be aggressively onto the rate cuts as of now. It will be a very surprising move if there is a very strong rate cut, scenario and a hawkish tone continues. I'm looking at the curve to, turn towards the dovish sign post September or December, at least by the late December 2026. So going ahead, the markets are looking positive. Any kind of dip towards, 5 to 10% is a very good, healthy opportunity to stay invested into the gold prices.
1: Yeah, actually, we're looking at gold futures right now and pointing higher, but I would say in just percentage terms, all moderately higher. What I'm hearing from you is there's sort of a two-tier thing here. So you've got the sort of the Indian market scenario, but then you've got the wider global investment scenario. Let's just focus on the Indian scenario for a second, because obviously where the rupee sits vis-a-vis the dollar and obviously the price pressure that's coming out of oil and just the uncertainty hedge seems to be playing a lot into sentiment around gold at the moment. Would you agree with that scenario, or is there something else at play here?
2: I think the demand cycle in Indian markets has shown some amount of retracement. Although the May month government's import duty hike has played a little bit of a negative role in terms of, adjusting the, prices at which the base level will be acting. So, for example, in Indian household, it has been noticed that the prices, whenever they form a base or they stabilize, the people come out to buy in, quantities which they regularly do. The number of volumes must have been tried because of the highly elevated prices. But the uncertainty of the prices keeps the market away or the buyers away. In Indian households, the jewelry demand and the physical demand cycle, turns positive whenever there is a price-based case scenario. So in the recent, 2026 first, H1, we have seen some downtick due to the import duty hike, and I think 131 tons of gold was registered in compared to 135 or 138 last year. So there has been a marginal downtrend, definitely. But the price volume and the price increase has supported the overall sentiment of the volumes into the jewelry sector. So even though the quantity has been less by the Indian households, it is going to support going ahead because the prices have now stabilized. So whenever the price stabilization is there, the Indian household are going to come out and, have a good investment cycle into the gold, especially compared to the other asset classes, which are still a little bit riskier due to the scenarios on the Indian economy side as well, and onto the link to the global scenarios where the US-India, links have, shown a little bit of a downtrend. Now, gold prices in Indian terms is going to, react positively because of two to three main reasons. First, rupee depreciation is continuously we are registering around about at 95. I think the trend is still weak towards 96, 97. Gradually, it is going to shape up. That is going to support the Indian gold market. Along with that, the dollar price is stabilizing around 100 or below 100. That again, gives support to the dollar terms gold prices and onto the Indian terms as well. So I think prices are going to be range bound or positive for the next month or so, but going down to the short term to medium term phrases, the prices are going to stay elevated above 140, 135, 135, 140 in Indian terms, and onto the dollar terms, I am feeling $4,000 should remain a base case.
1: Yeah. Okay. Before we get onto the broader scenario for the markets, for the gold market, just one more question that's India focused. Of course, we had Akshaya Tritiya, which has been recently, and we've got Diwali coming up. So, where are these going to, what are your expectations?
2: Relatively, these base case scenarios which are working onto the Indian household, demand cycle, Akshaya Tritiya brings in a lot of, sentiment buying from Indian households. And Diwali especially, brings in a lot of cheers and buyers are relatively going to come out and, take the prices as they are base case. So even if the price is elevated towards 4,500 or 4,700, and in Indian terms 1,60,000 or 1,65,000 even, the buying momentum is going to be there, since they have seen the last couple of years as how bullish can a gold be in terms of uncertainty of the markets, and still the markets are uncertain. So Indian households are aware that the people investment cycle has to be there. So earlier it was in the form of jewelry only, but in the recent years the investment cycle has turned. The portfolios have, you know, seen a good amount of allocation in gold terms, whether by ETFs or whether by physical demand as well. So I'm looking at Akshaya Tritiya, Diwali, and also the wedding season to show some good numbers. Also the jewelry sectors to whom we are talking about, they are also quite positive about the outcome of buyers coming out and, you know, supporting the prices. Even if there is a, you know, volatility towards 160, 1,65,000, or even on the downtrend of 1,30,000, 1,35,000 in Indian terms, or, you know, 3,800 to 3,600 on dollar terms, or even 4,500 and beyond, the buying momentum should be supported in terms of festive demands.
1: Okay, well, intraday trade, we are up about a third of a percent at the moment. Let's broaden it out then. What are the hedged option strategies that you're pursuing right now when you're looking at gold as a broader investment?
2: See, hedge option strategies that we relatively, you know, focus on is definitely on the bull case scenario. The underlying price that we, you know, focus on is going to be onto the positive side for us. Whenever the prices are showing some higher tick, we are advising our clients to, you know, to remain invested and hedge their underlying assets in futures with, you know, relatively, you know, either shorting the call options or, you know, giving out a positive case scenario by staying invested in ETFs and, you know, booking their profits into the futures market. So underlying base case scenario is remain positive with Indian terms, because the rupee depreciation is definitely helping the overall sentiment of the market. So bull case scenario, bull call spread, or the futures market, staying invested on the higher prices. This is what the focus has been, and the recommendations are on that terms, that remain you know, highly invested in gold market, allocating around about 10 to 15% at least into their portfolio. That has been the base case. And in the recent years, we have also upticked towards around 20 to 25% as well, because the outperformance in the gold sector has, you know, shown sector-wise relative outperformance, as well as the asset allocation in portfolio has seen some good amount of allocated in terms of comparing it with Indian markets or with the global markets as well. So the portfolios have been seeing good amount of allocation in gold.
1: Okay, so you have pointed to a number of already in this conversation, the US dollar, interest rate expectations as affecting the price. But something else that we need to talk about, of course, is geopolitics. We know that this memorandum of understanding is due to expire very soon. This 60 days expires today. We saw the number of ships actually managing to get through the Strait of Hormuz declining on the week. So the question is, there's still so much uncertainty around the US-Iran situation. Those energy prices continue to be elevated, up some 5% on the benchmark over the last week. To what extent is this playing into the inflation expectations and pushing up you know, and therefore affecting these levels on gold?
2: Good question, I think, Manisha. See, in the last 3 to 4 months, the Indian markets has shown some changes onto the regulation side. The government has been proactive about these things, because this issue between the Western Asia side, the US and Iran conflict, that has definitely, you know, dependency on the imports has risen, because the imports have been shattered because of the Strait of Hormuz closure. So the relative, you know, rupee spending has become higher. So whatever things the Indian markets are importing has been onto the higher note, and hence the deficit has been there. So governments have taken a proactive measure by, you know, rising the import duty to 15% in gold, so that at least the gold market, you know, sees a little bit of a downtrend, and hence the Indian rupee would show some resilience to the overall issues. There is a basic need of crude oil, which the country cannot deny it, and hence It was relatively shown that the energy market will see an uptick of rupee spending, and hence the other sectors needed to be, you know, contracted for the dependency. So relative statements were there to show some resilience of for buying gold price, gold at higher levels. Even if the import duty was hiked, there was seen some amount of, you know, buying, but the numbers overall, you know, started deteriorating in the last quarter or so. So definitely I'm looking at this issue of US-Iran to affect at some point, even if the MOU gets, you know, stated, or, you know, it shows some positive sign between US and Iran to solve this issue. Still, the Indian markets will see some inflation-related issues because of the depreciating of the rupee. The FIIs are also not turning quite, you know, strongly bullish as of now. We are seeing some relative support from the FIIs in the last few weeks or so. But that number needs to, you know, turn positive for the, you know, forecast of inflation to turn positive, because the FIIs coming back definitely shows some hints that the inflation and the number, the data crunch is going to be on the positive side. So right now, the situation is still volatile. The inflation, the recent inflation number has also shown some uptick into the Indian markets, although the global markets are still, you know, facing the neutral inflation numbers. But crude oil prices staying elevated definitely does not help the inflation numbers in India. So unless and until the crude oil, you know, does not, you know, start coming below $75, it's going to be a little bit of a problem for inflation numbers in India. And I'm expecting the inflation numbers to start cooling off post-September. I think the MOU or the US-Iran issue will start, you know, showing some positive signs post-September, I think.
1: Yeah, I mean, the RBI says that for now, those numbers are within the band that it can handle. But I guess watch this space. Just finally, in a bit of an analysis of some of the interviews that you've done over the last month, week by week, and you used the word volatile earlier, sort of describing the external situation. Week by week, your strategy has needed to change to the point where I think the most recent was that you've talked about being tactically cautious. But, you know, I'm sure that, you know, if investors were to come to you and say, look, how do we play this? What would you tell them now? We're a week on from that comment.
2: See, if an investor is coming to me, there is a straightforward, you know, a strategical plan to remain invested into the gold prices. The prices of gold have shown some negativity due to the US-Iran issues in the month of March. But I think that was relatively because of the last couple of years have, you know, been a very bullish bull case scenario for gold and silver. And the bullions have outperformed the other asset classes. So hence the reaction was a little bit, you know, onto the oversold reaction, I should say, or major profit booking was seen in the month of January and March. But this scenario definitely will, you know, turn out to be positive for gold market. Any kind of a geopolitical issue has always been supported for gold, whether it be, you know, Russia-Ukraine conflicts or, you know, Western side, Western Asia side. This time around, the gold has shown some profit booking only because the US has been involved and the dollar was shown as a, you know, forecast towards, you know, 105, 106 zones. But we have seen that the dollar is not, you know, creeping or, you know, rising very drastically towards 104, 105. In fact, 101, 102 is showing some strong resistance for dollar. So, yeah, okay. I think gold is here to stay. Remain invested. That is what we are focusing on, investment strategically. We are saying that remain invested. Do your SIPs. Continue your SIPs through ETFs or, you know, physical, whatever they are doing.
1: Yeah, I'm going to jump in there. Jatin, thank you so much. Jatin Trivedi from LKP Securities with that roundup on his views on gold right now. Let's bring you some India IPO news now. Lalita Jewelry Mart's $176 million IPO opens today with a price band set at $1.99 to $2.11 per share. The issue valuing the company at $1.2 billion at the upper end, and it closes for subscription on August the 19th. The company already raised over $53 million from anchor investors, including Goldman Sachs and Morgan Stanley, ahead of its proposed August 24th. Listing. And joining the IPO bandwagon, Blackstone-backed Horizon Industrial Park's $272 million IPO opens for subscriptions today. The leading logistics infrastructure developer plans to utilize $235 million of the proceeds to repay its outstanding debt. Ahead of the opening, the company raised $122 million from 54 anchor investors, including Morgan Stanley and Citigroup. Right, we'll be heading into a break shortly, but as we do, we leave you with pictures from India's 80th Independence Day celebrations. From Saturday, Prime Minister Narendra Modi presiding over the events, where he called for self-reliance and also expressed confidence in the country's youth. We're back in 2 minutes.

0: 1-800-707-2637.
1: Now, over in China, we're on data watch for retail sales, industrial output and fixed asset investment, all set to drop later today. Our China reporter, Elaine Yu, joins us with a preview. It's going to be a deluge of data.
2: That's right, Manisha. We'll get a fresh health check on the world's second largest economy later today. So on the factory side, industrial output is expected to cool from a growth of 5.3% in June to 4.8% in July. And that fits what we've been seeing with the July official manufacturing PMI also slipping back into contraction unexpectedly. Now, on consumption, retail sales, which serve as a gauge, grew 1% in June, actually falling in May even. And economists do expect a modest improvement in July for it to grow 1.5% year on year. But that is still soft by historical standards. Now, with investment, fixed asset investment contracted 5.7% in the first half. And that is expected to contract deeper, down 6% in the first 7 months, according to the forecast. And that's continue to be weighed down by the years-long property slump and also weaker private sector spending. Now, another warning sign on weakness in the domestic demand is credit. New yuan loans contracted by a record 340 billion yuan in July, and household loans, including mortgages, were down particularly sharply, shrinking by more than 460 billion yuan in July after rising the previous month, and corporate loans were also down. Now, Capital Economics, which is a macro research firm, says that without a significant ramp up in fiscal support, bank loan growth will continue to slow. And we've seen PBOC reiterated its stance, which matches the tone of the Politburo, which is to speed up spending and fiscal support, but only based on existing and already approved measures. And we were talking to Zhiwei Zhang of Pinpoint Asset Management earlier on CNBC, and he said it'll depend on how weak the data we're going to get later looks like. And if it does look to be weak, that could push policymakers to push these fiscal spending and support faster and with a bit more urgency. So we'll have to see later today. Manisha?
1: Yeah, that's going to be interesting. There's a lot of there's been a lot of focus on what the government can do about some of these numbers. Okay, thank you very much for that, Elaine. Now, Hong Kong and Taiwan have raised their GDP forecasts for the year, driven by surging global interest in AI. Our China reporter Emily Tan joins us with more on this story. Hey, Emily.
3: Hi there, Manisha. And we're looking at the latest GDP reads. Hong Kong's financial secretary, Paul Chan, had already flagged this a couple weeks back, saying that they were going to be revising upwards their full year forecast. So this came together with the latest quarterly and half year GDP reads. And for the full year, the forecast now bumped up to 3.5% to 4.5%, up from an earlier 2.5% to 3.5% growth that is expected. This comes on the back of stronger than expected first half performance and the near term outlook. So for the first half, GDP coming in at 5.1%, marking the strongest read in about 5 years, and Q2 GDP up 4.3% on robust external trade and an increase in domestic demand. In terms of the outlook, there's an expectation that this vibrant global demand for AI-related electronics to support Hong Kong's merchandise trade performance. Also, the export of services is to benefit from sustained growth in visitor arrivals, not to mention that domestic demand expected to remain firm. Now, over in Taiwan, the Bureau of Statistics raising GDP forecast to 11.05%. This would mark the fastest pace in 39 years for the island. This reflects a surge in demand for Taiwan's AI hardware, stronger private investment, and better than expected domestic consumption. And these were the reasons behind the upward revision. Now, this comes as a GDP for the first half amounted to 14.15%, so a double-digit percentage gain for Taiwan's GDP in the first half, and for the second quarter, GDP of 12.9%. Now, really, it is AI at the center of Taiwan's economy, as well as it is the epicenter of the AI supply chain globally. This is what companies are saying, and of course, and now we're hearing this from the government as well. And the island saying that inflation, the outlook is manageable for the full year. It's going to be slightly above what they have, of course, as their trend line, 2.07% for the full year. And we are watching the market here trade on the back of this positive news on the economy. Manisha.
1: All right. Thank you very much for that, Emily, for rounding up all of those numbers. Very positive numbers. Okay, we're going to take a short break here on Inside India, but we're back in two, so stay with us.

0: 800-545-5522.
1: A warm welcome back. You are watching Inside India. These are some of the stories we're keeping tabs on outside of India right now. An earthquake of magnitude 7.7 struck eastern Indonesia on Saturday, killing at least 53 people and forcing around 5,000 to evacuate, making it Indonesia's deadliest since a 2022 earthquake in West Java killed hundreds. Landslides and collapsed buildings have blocked roads and damaged critical infrastructure, with more than 130 people injured. U.S. President Donald Trump has instructed the Pentagon to reduce joint military exercises with South Korea. In a social media post, he also called out Seoul's refusal to take part in military action against Iran. He called the drills an inappropriate and hostile signal to Pyongyang. Trump stated he was not happy that the United States agreed to participate, citing his very good relationship with the North Korean leader Kim Jong-un. South Korea's president, meanwhile, Lee Jae-myung, has promised talks with North Korea to officially end the war. South Korea suggests a demilitarized zone to avoid flare-ups along the border. President Lee expressed hope that the talks could pave the way for Pyongyang to halt its nuclear program. North Korea is yet to respond to this offer. Okay, let's have a look at the market action across Asia right now. It's a really muted session. We had a bit of a cautious close on Wall Street. We've still got those elevated oil prices to think about, up some 5% on the benchmark index just in the last week. And all of this is despite some stellar GDP revisions for Hong Kong and also in Taiwan. TAIEX up just about a fifth of 1%. We've got the Hang Seng Index up almost 1.5%. Take a look at the Nikkei, though. We had Japan GDP numbers out today. They made an interesting read. On the quarter, Japan real GDP up 0.2%, but that was versus expectations from Reuters polling of 0.5% gains. Annualized up 1.1%, but the poll numbers were for 2%, so those came in under the bar so far as expectations go. Quite a lot to digest for all of these markets right now. But of course, a lot will depend on how the US sessions go. And we've got US futures looking very muted at the moment. Now, our East Asia reporter, Lisa Kim, has more on the latest read in GDP. Lisa, what have you got?
2: Hey, Manisha, as you mentioned, Japan's preliminary Q2 GDP hugely missing analyst estimates. And if we take a closer look, Japan's economy is expected to have grown by 1.1% in the April to June quarter on an annualized basis versus forecast that it would grow by 2%. And this is the first full quarterly GDP result since the Iran war started. And the slowdown is expected to make things really complicated for the Bank of Japan that meets next month for a policy meeting. On one hand, the GDP print missing estimates by a whole lot makes the case for a hold. But on the other hand, if we take a closer look at the numbers, the breakdown of the numbers, which I'll get to, a weak yen is pressuring Japanese households and businesses, which makes the case for a BOJ hike. So private consumption, which is a data point that the Bank of Japan keeps a close eye on and accounts for more than half of Japan's GDP, that number grew by 0% versus forecast that it would expand by 0.5%. This despite government measures to buffer the impact of higher prices and despite real wages growing in Japan this year. And in fact, this year, Japan's household spending fell every month for the first 7 months of this year, and yen's weakness and inflation continues to take a toll and continues to take a toll that is on consumer sentiment. CapEx, this was a huge miss, contracted by 1.2% versus forecast that would grow by 0.4%. This really stood out to me because overall Japanese companies' corporate earnings for the April to June quarter came in really solid, with more than 70% of listed Japanese companies posting a huge jump in their net profit. But it looks to me as though CapEx could have shrunk precisely because of the yen's weakness, with companies taking more of a conservative approach as a growing number of them continue to warn that the yen's weakness will eventually come to hurt their bottom line. The next data point to watch is Japan's consumer inflation for July, which is expected to be released this Friday. Manisha.
1: Okay, Lisa, thank you so much for that. Okay, we're going to head over to the U.S. now for a story on NVIDIA, which continues to spend. The information reports that NVIDIA is in talks to invest as much as $3 billion in SB Energy, a SoftBank subsidiary that plans to go public as soon as next month. It's part of $100 billion in credit support for a planned data center project for OpenAI based in Ohio. In other AI news, Anthropic gets ready for what could be the biggest IPO in history. The Claude maker is reportedly projecting revenue could reach up to $200 billion by 2028. That is according to Reuters sources. The projection easily dwarfs the $47 billion run rate or current pace of business that Anthropic announced as recently as May. Traders and investors are using longer-term outlooks to get a better idea of Anthropic's value, especially as the company continues to spend heavily on build-out, power, and model training. Sources say Anthropic's valuations and growth trajectory are being compared to firms such as Palantir, Cloudflare, and SpaceX, all of which trade at about 40 to 50 times this year's expected revenue. Now, we are counting down to the market open in India. This is how things are shaping up, and it's looking like we could get just a very muted start to the session, reflecting what we're seeing across the rest of the Asian markets. It is a Monday, so we're waiting to see how Wall Street picks up the baton after a very cautious close on Friday, but also investors have their eye firmly on energy prices, which remain elevated and crept up by some 5% over the course of last week. What will all of this mean for rate expectations and inflation down the line? That is the big question, and that could be one of the reasons we are seeing gold prices also moving higher at the moment as investors hedge their bets. So that's how things are looking up in looking in terms of the open. So there is a lot of stock-specific news. Let's get into one. Indian logistics and supply chain company All Cargo Global reporting a 21% quarter-on-quarter rise in its Q1 revenue, marking its first report card since it was hived off from the broader group and listed in July. EBITDA nearly doubled on the quarter. Notably, its net loss narrowed, marking an improvement from the same period last year. Well, Ravi Jhakar is the group CFO at All Cargo Group. He joins us on the show now. Well, pretty big moment for you, I guess. This is, you know, your first earnings report since the listing. And on the face of it, everything looking good. What is it you feel that you've been doing right, Ravi?
0: Thanks. It's a pleasure to be on your show, Manisha. And there are a host of things you've been doing. You know, one, on the volume side, geopolitical environment is not in our hands. So that's something which we always try to chip in at the market share, try and see how we can get some incremental decimal points in our market share and see how we can grow the volumes. Within that, we are then trying to see how we improve our profitability. And which is why, if you would see, despite the decline in volumes compared to last year, we have seen an increase in gross profits. These come in through, you know, improved container utilizations. These come through negotiated warehouse contracts. This comes through active trade lane management and a host of other operational activities. And then the most important part comes below the gross profit on the SG&A side. That's where we're very conscious. That's something which is completely in our control. About 2 years ago, when the market started to turn bad, we initially focused on outsourcing by moving costs from high-cost economies to low-cost countries. But over the last 6 to 9 months, we have seen interesting developments in AI and technology, which is allowing us to eliminate costs, not just relocate costs, but we are able to do automation that was not possible because maybe even 12 months ago, it required structured data. But now with the new technology, we're able to automate a lot of processes, even in unstructured databases. So our quotation, booking, response, engagement with customers, even collections. There are a host of functions where we are able to use agents now, and that is allowing us to keep a check on cost despite the inflation. So in simple terms, how do we improve our gross profit margins by negotiating better business operating conditions? And how do we keep a check on our staff and admin costs by using technology at its best? These are the two things which are under our control, and then hope for the war to end and economy environment to improve.
1: Okay, I would like down the line to talk about how you're deploying AI, how you're using it, what your expectations are for further build out of usage of AI down the line. We will talk about that, but before we do, let's talk about these challenging developments or lack of developments in West Asia. So it's been really important for you to kind of navigate that. One of the things that has been alluded to is literally navigation. How do you get around supply chain disruption? That is forcing you to having to address the idea of new routes. Are you doing that? What are the new routes that you're thinking about? What are the kind of expansions that will help you get around the bottlenecks that are clearly causing a problem for everyone?
0: Yeah, so there are a couple of things which are happening, you know. One is alternate routes. So we have cargo, which is going into Jebel Ali, now going into Khor Fakkan, which is still accessible, and then trying to take internal land routes. We are exploring routes which connect overland from Europe into Middle East. So one part is, you know, exploring alternative routes, but that is not easy, given that there are capacity constraints and bottlenecks. So it is still not taking up the entire capacity. The second part which is happening is LCL is the mainstay of our business. And there we are witnessing opportunity to translate and, you know, move from LCL into air freight. So we have seen a good uptick in the air freight business out of Middle East, while we are seeing a decline in the LCL and the FCL business. So these are the two possible solutions, like find alternate modes and find alternate routes. But despite all of that, the overall, you know, volumes remain subdued. We are seeing almost a more than 20% decline in the Middle East, Africa, which is one region for us, is combined. And as you can guess, Africa is not that much affected. So large part of the decline is contributed by Middle East for us.
1: Well, I mean, we've covered it on the show in the last week. You've got areas like the Panama Canal, costs going up in terms of rates of actually getting ships moved through there. And we're seeing this general rate rise across the board. How is that affecting? Obviously, you have a slightly, it's a different type of a business. And I would imagine that all cargo has the benefit of being a little bit more agile. But how are the overall increases in global shipping rates affecting the business?
0: So, well, you know, there are two impacts which come in when the global freight rates tend to rise. One, we naturally see a little bit of disruption to the overall volumes, and volumes tend to tend slightly downwards. People tend to be more cautious. But at the same time, the very fundamental driver of higher freight rates is also volume. So we kind of find a neutral volume environment. As a company, where we sit, we are usually able to improve our profit margins in higher freight environments, because higher freight environments allow us to utilize our boxes more properly in the mainstay business. We also find opportunities to be more selective on the full container load business. And higher freight rates also mean there's a greater opportunity on the air freight. So overall, the higher freight environment provides more tailwinds to the business than headwinds, as far as we are concerned.
1: Okay. So in terms of your top line numbers, EBITDA increasing 94.1% on the quarter. You know, it's a great headline. You did mention, though, the idea of cost mitigation. What I couldn't find, and forgive me if I am mistaken, was, you know, sort of the rate of losses and your how your costs are building up. So what are the challenges? Can you give me a number?
0: Yeah, so I would say that, you know, fundamentally, if you look at our business, while we operated about 20%, you know, ballpark gross profit numbers, a very substantial part of that goes into staff and admin expenses. So for us, the SG&A cost is a substantial part of a gross profit, and therefore, any impact which we make there has a compounding multiplier impact on the bottom line. I'd also like to call out that, you know, we do not have any significant capex or, you know, capital items on our balance sheet. It's largely an asset-light business. So majority of depreciation that you would see is non-cash in nature. You know, the company has been built on a legacy of multiple acquisitions, and there are goodwill amortizations which take place. So EBITDA is usually a better measure of business performance and the cash generation. Speaking back on the challenges, inflation across Europe, Americas, and of course in the emerging markets as well, has been there. And at the same time, it is not easy to increase the, you know, gross margins. The other challenge has been that the shipping business globally operates in US dollar, while some of the markets, particularly the European markets, the local costs are in euro. So these are the two key challenges. How do we tackle inflation? How do we tackle, you know, impact of currency fluctuations on the squeeze? And the answer is simple. One, by taking out the loss-making business, focusing on the right pricing, renegotiating vendor contracts. And the second part is, which is the most important and critical element, and that becomes a strength as we move forward, because in the same industry where we control about 14.5% global market share, the 85.5% market share still is sitting out with the other players. And if we can innovate faster, if we can bring down our costs faster, if we can use AI, if we can use the right sizing, if we can use outsourcing, all of these factors combined means that if our cost of operating per bill of lading, which is the document reference, is lowest, we can be the most competitive player in the industry. And that creates opportunity to multiply scale and create a flywheel of success. So in short, that's what our strategy and the focus areas are.
1: Yeah, absolutely. And, this is why we know that AI is so useful to leverage. It is to bring those costs down. That is at least one impact of it. You yourself, and I know that you've been questioned quite a bit about this. You've been questioned a lot about possible acquisitions. This is the fast route, of course, to capitalizing on that market that you've just described. So in previous interviews, you've said, we do not see any need for acquisitions at this point. However, we always remain open to compelling opportunities. So my question is, what would be a compelling opportunity?
0: Yeah, so if you look through our history, our acquisitions have been driven by the need to expand into new markets. We entered into China, US, some of the European markets through acquisitions, or the need to enter into a new product. Where we stand today, we are well-placed across all the key products. We are well-placed across all the geographies as well. So from that standpoint, I do not still see any need for any acquisition. Speaking of compelling opportunity, nothing that crosses my mind right now, but as an enterprise, I would not say that you would be averse to some of the greatest opportunities. Nothing that I see on the horizon at this point in time. We're very happy where we are. We have all the products covered. We have all the key markets covered. And we are focused on growing organically.
1: Okay. I mean, I would love to push you on that because I'm sure you do have some ideas, particularly on the international front. And you mentioned Africa earlier, Latin America, probably so much potential to develop there. Perhaps where in the world would you consider possible opportunities?
0: Yeah, so I think, what we've recognized over the last 2-3 years is that we carry not just the global leadership in volumes, but we are also at the forefront of our industry when it comes to technology and as a brand. And that allows us to also attract the best of talent in the industry. So, just to cite some examples, we, onboarded an entire team in Turkey, and today we are market leaders in Turkey. We were nowhere in Argentina, some of the markets that you referred to. We onboarded a new team, and now we are the fastest growing and among the top players in Argentina. We had possibly an outside of top 15 position on exports in Brazil. We onboarded the right set of people, and now we are in the top 2 or 3 in Brazilian exports, growing 10 times. So what I'm trying to highlight is, where we stand today with our network, our focus on technology, our ability to differentiate against the competition, and with strong brand equity, we are in a position to attract talent and grow organically. That's something, which we have focused on, and it has kind of worked well for us as well over the last 2 years. So there could be some pockets, maybe some parts of Africa. We have opened up new offices in some of these countries. We have opened up in Costa Rica. We opened up a few more countries in Africa. So we do see some opportunities for expansion. We are still not in some of the tiny countries, which could become strategically more important in the times to come. But we believe that we might as well go there with our own office and drive the organic growth.
1: Yeah, and as CFO, you are well aware that expansion costs money. But I want to move on to a piece that you wrote recently, an editorial. So you are very bullish on India's economy. How much of India's success is tied to the success of All Cargo? Because there is so much in this. You talk, for example, about the India-Middle-East-Europe economic corridor, the potential for that. We're seeing India's major trading partners evolve. So, for example, in that, we're talking about how business with Europe could grow considerably. But how intertwined are the destinies of the country and the company?
0: Yeah, so I would say as a group, we have 4 businesses. 3 of the businesses are entirely tied to India's fortunes because we operate only in India when it comes to domestic logistics, the terminals business and real estate business. On the global business, India contributes to about 15 to 17% of our business. So overall, as a group, we are a big beneficiary of the India story. And personally, I'm extremely bullish, driven by a few factors. The most important is the enabling factor. Do we have the right capital? Do we have the right manpower? Do we have the right knowledge and labor resources? And I feel that India ticks all the check boxes there. We have the right demographics, we have the right, labor force and the work environment. The second part, which is perhaps the most important differentiator, because the opportunity has always been there if you go back in the last 50, 60 years, is the policy environment. And that's something which I believe has been tremendously improved over the last decade or so. And you look at the emergence of,

0: industry, even space-related industry in India. And that is all driven by, you know, the policy environment. You know, from being a 99% importer of smartphones to being almost 99% made in India, being the second largest exporter for Apple devices, these have all been led by policy initiatives. And to your point on the bilateral relations, look at the recent FTAs, the European FTA, Australia, Middle East. All of these are going to have a massive impact, in my view. You know, look at textile as an example. India used to be a massive exporter to the European Union, and that large part of that business got taken away by Bangladesh. And one key differentiator there was a 10%-12% cost arbitrage because the tariff rates were different. Now, with the FTAs, those coming down, I'm very hopeful that the textile sector should see resurgence over the next 12 to 24 months. There are so many of these examples across industries wherein I see that India has an opportunity, India has a capital, India has the workforce, and now the right policy environment as well. So with all these things, you know, doing well, and in our business, we do see the economic environment across the world, and I do see that India stands at the forefront when it comes to economic growth. There are other opportunities. Africa has a lot to offer, some of the Latin American countries, but the scale and size of the Indian economy and add to that the potential growth rates, I think in an incremental GDP contribution to the world, we should be doing really well over the next 5 to 10 years.
1: Okay, Ravi, thank you so much for that. Ravi Jekhar from allcargo Group. And congratulations once more on the numbers, which showed some success, I would suppose, in your strategy. Thank you.
0: Thank you.
1: Now, the market is open in Mumbai, so we'll be back in a couple of minutes to check it out.

0: Station.
1: Markets have just come online. Let's have a look at the Nifty 50. You can see, as expected, trading some third of a percent lower or so. And the rupee seeing a little bit of weakness against the US dollar, 95.57 on the dot. Let's look at some of the movers in Indian markets, though, today. Reliance Industries partners with Rolls-Royce to develop and manufacture a combat engine for India's advanced medium combat aircraft. Targeting a 2028 rollout, the collaboration involves exploring a dedicated aerospace gas turbine complex in India, pairing Rolls-Royce's propulsion expertise with Reliance's manufacturing scale. Industrial products maker 3M India reporting a nearly 32% jump in first quarter net profit, surging to 2.33 billion rupees. The earnings breakout was driven by increasing demand across its consumer, safety and industrial segments. Revenue climbing to 14.23 billion rupees, helping the conglomerate cope with elevated

Elevated freight costs and commodity inflation, according to Reuters. Shares of Leap India falling 5.3% in their trading debut on Friday, valuing the supply chain logistics firm at $725.2 million. Despite the stock initially listing at a 4.3% premium, the gains quickly reversed in a subdued broad market. Analysts note retail caution and concerns over declining EBITDA margins were the main triggers weighing down the valuation, according to Reuters. And automotive component maker Dhut Transmission will make its debut in India later today, with shares commanding a strong 30% grey market premium ahead of the opening bell. The Bain Capital-backed company fixed its initial price band at 9.14 to 9.6 per share, valuing the total issue at over $338 million, the offering receiving bids over 74 times the shares on offer, driven principally by institutional buyers oversubscribing by 212 times. And with that, that is all we have time for on the show Inside India today. Keep watching CNBC. Access Middle East is up next. Don't go anywhere.

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2: Good Monday morning. Welcome to Access Middle East. I'm Dan Murphy here in Abu Dhabi. Straight to your top stories this hour. First, the US-Iran Memorandum of Understanding gets set to expire with little signs either side is ready to extend it. Tehran says it has not yet decided whether to resume talks with Washington as both sides continue to accuse each other of violating the deal. Plus, oil prices are pushing higher after last week's 5% gain. Tensions in the Strait of Hormuz continue to disrupt shipping. President Trump now telling Americans to accept higher prices at the pump. And President Trump's envoy and son-in-law, Jared Kushner, is in the region, meeting with leaders as Washington pushes to advance its Gaza peace plan. Welcome into the program. Good to have you with us. First, a live look of how markets are trading across the Asia session today. It was a weak lead from Wall Street on Friday, even though we have seen Wall Street actually recording three consecutive weeks of gains here. You can see the major markets are trading mostly mixed at the moment. Oil prices also edging higher today after gaining around 5% over the course of last week. Shipping data from Kpler shows transits through the Strait of Hormuz have slowed even further, with just five vessels passing through on Saturday and Sunday combined. That's compared with 31 the previous weekend. Well, the US-Iran Memorandum of Understanding expires today, and there is little progress being made towards a more lasting peace. The interim deal was supposed to help reopen the Strait of Hormuz, but talks remain deadlocked, with both Washington and Tehran claiming control of the waterway. The US is now expected to unveil a new package of sanctions on Iran this week. Treasury Secretary Scott Bessent said just last week, Washington is preparing economic measures that have never been seen before, as it looks to ramp up pressure on Tehran. But that economic push comes as questions grow over the sustainability of America's military campaign, with reports that US stockpiles of missiles and munitions are being drawn down. President Trump, meanwhile, laying claim over the Strait of Hormuz, saying the critical waterway would soon be part of U.S. territory. He said Washington would declare the strait as American once the U.S. finishes defeating Iran. Tehran, of course, firing back, saying it will remain Iranian. Iran also says that U.S. forces have been expelled from its waters and are no longer allowed to enter the Persian Gulf, the Gulf of Oman, or the Strait of Hormuz. Tehran also seems to have given up on waiting for the naval blockade to end and is now looking at alternative energy routes. According to the maritime data firm Windward, Iran's biggest oil export terminal on Karg Island was reopened on August 12th after a 25-day shutdown. And as energy flows from the Middle East remain limited, gas prices have been surging. But President Trump brushing off the criticism at a rally this past weekend.
3: So for you to pay a tiny little bit more for your gasoline, just remember, you're doing it so that a very evil country cannot have a country. Really, it's the number one state sponsor of terror in the world. We don't want to have them have a nuclear weapon. So remember that when you have to pay a little bit more, you're at $4. It's okay. I mean, it's I'll never apologize. I did the right thing.
2: And as the midterm elections draw closer, the president is under intense pressure at home. A new Financial Times and Focal Data poll found that most U.S. voters consider themselves worse off since Trump took office last year. Over 53% say their finances have deteriorated. Separately, nearly two-thirds of registered voters believe the U.S. economy is heading in the wrong direction. The continued slide in sentiment is a cause for concern for the Republican Party, with the midterm elections just 3 months away. And President Trump's son-in-law and envoy, Jared Kushner, has met with Egypt's President Abdel Fattah al-Sisi in Cairo on Sunday. Kushner also held talks with Egyptian, Qatari and Turkish mediators alongside Trump's Gaza envoy Nikolai Mladenov as part of efforts to advance the president's peace plan. The diplomatic push comes as Israel continues airstrikes in Gaza. Kushner and Mladenov are reportedly due to meet Israel's Prime Minister Benjamin Netanyahu later today. Israel, meanwhile, facing growing regional pushback. Eight countries, including Qatar, Saudi Arabia, the UAE and Pakistan, have condemned Israel's rejection of the US-Gaza peace plan put forward by the Board of Peace earlier this month. They warned the move could undermine US efforts to end the war in Gaza. Meanwhile, the US condemning Israeli settlers' actions in the West Bank, with the US ambassador to Israel, Mike Huckabee, issuing rare criticism against settlers' efforts to cut off water, electricity and essential supplies to some West Bank residents, calling it a, quote, act of terror. Israel also conducting strikes on southern Lebanon on Saturday, killing at least 11 people, making it one of the deadliest attacks in weeks. The Israeli military said it struck Hezbollah infrastructure in response to actions against its soldiers. More than 4,300 people have been killed in Lebanon in attacks since March 2nd. A truce secured by US-mediated talks in June was, of course, short-lived. We're live this morning with Jennifer Kavanagh. She's a senior fellow and director of military analysis at Defense Priorities. Jennifer, welcome into the program. Good to have you on the show today. First and foremost, let's start with this MOU, this 60-day US-Iran MOU expiring today. If there's no extension or replacement agreement, what changes from today? And does this line in the sand, this deadline, actually matter?
0: I don't think it matters that much at this point. I mean, the MOU is effectively dead, and it's been dead for some time. I'm talking to U.S. officials here in Washington. Their view is that the Iranian side violated the MOU, and it's no longer relevant. They've moved on to a different strategy, focused not on military pressure, but on economic pressure. And we're all waiting to see what Bessent announces this week in terms of this new economic sanctions package.
2: Indeed. So what do you think is on the agenda? The Treasury Secretary promising actions against Iran that have never been seen before. What do you think he's talking about?
0: Well, it's a little bit hard to imagine what is in store, given that Iran is already one of the most heavily sanctioned countries in the world. And we heard the same thing, in fact, from the Biden administration when Russia invaded Ukraine, that these were unprecedented economic measures. So I have trouble imagining something that we've never seen before. I'm also very skeptical that economic pressure is what will end this standoff. It's really a battle of time, which side can hold out longer. And for Iran, this is an existential battle. And I do not believe that the American side has the same political will to maintain these economic measures in place and suffer the costs to the U.S. economy and at the polls come November.
2: As you say, Iran is already heavily sanctioned. How much more economic pressure can the U.S. realistically apply here? Because inside Iran, the leadership has also shown some resistance and resilience, you could say, to previous economic sanctions in the past.
0: Well, we should be honest that additional sanctions will impose more costs and more economic pain on the Iranian population, which is these are the people that are bearing the brunt of these sanctions. And we know that the Iranian economy is suffering tremendously. It has very high inflation. The currency is not doing well. They have trouble getting access to food and basic supplies. But this isn't affecting the leadership as much, the people who are making the decisions. And they haven't shown a real interest in making concessions that would help the population, that would require them to give up leverage or give up power. The Iranians have also become very effective at evading sanctions and shifting their economy into a subsistence economy that is able to do the bare minimum to survive, even under extreme U.S. pressure. And they have help from countries like Russia and China, who have become very proficient at evading U.S. sanctions over the recent decades.
2: Right. And, you know, Washington has been super effective in pulling this economic lever, really attempting to pressure the regime. I think the question is, though, can that economic pressure alone still force some kind of concession from Tehran, or does it ultimately risk hardening the Iranian position as well? If we did see the Treasury Secretary coming forward this week with additional economic measures, then how do you expect Iran to respond?
0: I mean, I would expect Iran to do what it's done in the past, which is to dig in and refuse to compromise. And the reality is that because of geography, Iran has a significant advantage when it comes to disrupting traffic through the Strait of Hormuz. Both Iran and the United States, as you said, claim that they control the Strait. The reality is that neither one controls the Strait. Iran cannot exert positive control over traffic moving through, but all it has to do is disrupt that traffic to create enough uncertainty that oil tankers are afraid to make that passage. That's all that it takes to disrupt the oil flow and to push prices higher. And that's a real political liability for President Trump and for his fellow Republicans. And so the question is, how much are they willing to push? How hard are they willing to go here and risk oil prices being extremely high as voters are making their election decisions in the coming weeks and months?
2: Indeed, the political time frame is narrowing. And you heard at the weekend as well, with regards to the Strait of Hormuz, the president now talking about U.S. control of the Strait moving forward, actually declaring it U.S. territory. How seriously should we be taking that?
0: I don't take it very seriously. First, I don't think it's possible. The United States and the Trump administration has not shown the willingness to use the type of military power and to suffer the military costs that it would take to actually secure control of the Strait of Hormuz. That's a very difficult task. It would involve significant U.S. casualties and a permanent U.S. military presence in the Persian Gulf. I don't think there is the political will or appetite for that. It would also be in direct contradiction to the U.S. position on the strait, which is that it is an international strait that no country can control unilaterally. And I think that people around President Trump have pushed back in the past when he's made similar comments. So President Trump says lots of things in political rallies and on Truth Social that are come from frustration, especially in this situation where this war that he expected to be a quick couple of weeks has ended up being a months-long quagmire.
2: And you're plugged into circles not just across the Gulf, but also in D.C. Look, the war has been running since February. It's a question I ask almost every guest that comes on the program. Who will control the Strait of Hormuz moving forward? Let's say the conflict is able to come to some kind of military or diplomatic off-ramp, then what does the future hold for that vital waterway?
0: Well, my view generally about freedom of navigation is that we're moving into an era of contested seas. It's simply too easy for even weak countries and non-state actors to interdict traffic through narrow maritime choke points, to believe that we're going to have enjoy the luxury of this freedom of navigation and freedom of the seas that we've had for decades now. And so I think countries should be preparing for a world in which seas are contested. That means that what I think will happen at the end of this is some kind of Iranian control. And I don't think that means tolls. That's not really practical. But I think it does mean some sort of recognition that Iran and Oman as coastal states have an increased stake and do have an increased say in what happens in these regional waters. And that could mean some kind of fee regime, a voluntary contribution, or it could mean the United States actually providing sanctions relief and unfreezing assets, effectively paying Iran to relinquish some of that control. So far, we haven't seen any appetite from the United States for those types of concessions. They insist that the pre-war status quo is all they will accept. I think that's an unrealistic demand after effectively suffering a strategic defeat in this war. So I think the end result will be either major U.S. concessions or some kind of Iranian control of the strait.
2: And it seems as if the world is entering this era of contested waterways, as you say, not just the Strait of Hormuz, but the Bab el-Mandeb as well, and possibly in the future, the Strait of Malacca, certainly flashpoints to watch. I want to understand what that's going to mean for us here in the Gulf in particular. You know, an ADNOC vessel was directly attacked in the Strait on Friday. 15 ADNOC vessels have now been attacked since the conflict began in February. Just characterize the UAE security posture right now as this country continues to see critical energy infrastructure on the water coming under attack from the Iranians.
0: Well, I think a couple of things. First, I think it is very foolish for countries to rely on single point of failure choke points going forward. And Strait of Hormuz is a little bit unique in that there aren't really good ways to sail around it. Most other choke points, there are alternatives. But this means that countries exporting and importing need to be developing alternative routes to get access to key commodities and other essentials. And that to me is like the number one priority, and it should be the priority for all countries, especially those in the Gulf. The second is, I think that if we enter a world of contested seas in which the United States can no longer be the provider of freedom of navigation. It no longer has command of the maritime commons. It means that regional actors will have to take a much bigger role in this maritime security in their specific regions. And so that would be true for Gulf states. It would be true for states in Asia. It would be true for states in other regions as well. And so I think those are the two areas where I would be focused if I were a leader of one of these countries, is number one, what alternatives do I need to build to make sure I can export and import without relying on these narrow and very vulnerable choke points? And number two, who do I have to work with in my region to maximize the regional security of these waterways to the extent possible?
2: Right. And the Gulf states have already invested billions into alternative pipelines and finding ways around the Strait of Hormuz. Also want your take, Jennifer, on how you think these countries are going to respond to Iran in the future as well. Right now, the focus in D.C. appears to be just reopening the Strait of Hormuz as a point of priority. The issues around missiles, drones, proxies, Iran's nuclear program appear, at least on the surface, to be secondary, tertiary priorities for the White House right now. How do you expect the Gulf states to manage Iran moving forward if the United States is only focused on reopening Hormuz right now?
0: Well, I think your characterization of the White House position is very accurate. There's essentially no talk in Washington these days about proxies or conventional ballistic missile infrastructure or production. There's some talk about nuclear capabilities, but the White House's position, the last I heard, was that Iran's nuclear program has been set back far enough. Enough of its nuclear infrastructure has been destroyed, enough of its nuclear scientists killed, that this isn't a concern anymore. And the focus is really reopening the strait to get oil prices down. So that's how the U.S. sees it, and I expect that's how it will remain, that once the strait is open, the United States will declare this over and start actually pulling back from the region. For regional states, I think this means that going forward, there need to be alternatives to the United States. The United States has long put itself forward as like the underwriter of regional security, the regional hegemon who can maintain peace and stability. It's proven over the past 6 months that it is the exact opposite, that it is a destabilizing force in the region. And so I think for countries in the region, the lesson here is that you need an inclusive security architecture that doesn't depend on the United States, that somehow links the Gulf states with Iran, with Israel, in some kind of modus vivendi that allows for accommodation and cooperation, even where there are points of disagreement and insecurity. And that's a really high bar. I recognize that. But I think that's the only way that we can really get to something that is stable and does not rely on external powers interfering in the region, which is fundamentally contrary, I think, to having regional stability that provides for economic prosperity for the region's peoples.
2: Jennifer, we'll leave it there. Appreciate your take on the state of play. That's Jennifer Kavanaugh there from Defense Priorities, live with us out of DC this morning. Meanwhile, Japan's economy growing at a slower than expected pace in Q2 due to weaker household spending and business investments. We'll tell you more about that on the other side of this. Stay with us.

0: 1-800-707-2637.
1: A quick check on the Japanese markets for you. This on the back of a disappointing GDP read. Our East Asia reporter Lisa Kim joining us live now to break down some of the numbers. Hey Lisa, what can you tell us?
2: Hi, Dan. So big miss on Japan's preliminary Q2 GDP numbers. The Japanese economy, according to the government, is expected to have grown by 1.1% in the April to June quarter on an annualized basis versus analyst forecast that it would expand by 2%. The slowdown is likely to make things murky for the Bank of Japan that meets for a policy meeting next month. On one hand, this GDP print hugely missed analyst estimates, which makes the case for a BOJ hold, while on the other hand, we'll get to a bit later, but a weak yen is pressuring Japanese households, businesses, and consumer sentiment, which makes the case for a hike to strengthen the yen that is today hovering in the 159 handle to the dollar, unchanged, largely unchanged from before this weak GDP print. Private consumption, which accounts for more than half of Japan's GDP, grew by 0% or did not grow at all versus forecasts that it would expand by half a percent, despite the Japanese government's efforts to roll out various measures such as subsidies to help the Japanese public buffer the impact of the Iran war, and despite real wages in Japan rising this year. And this really goes on to show that the yen's weakness as well as inflation continue to take a toll on consumer sentiment as well as Japanese households. CapEx contracted by 1.2% versus forecast that it would expand by 0.4%. And this is a number that stands out because overall, Japanese companies had a really solid quarterly earnings results for that quarter. But Dan, this CapEx could have shrunk in the previous quarter because of the yen's weakness. We've been hearing from a number of Japanese businesses that a weak yen is no longer completely beneficial to them and is now starting to hurt their bottom lines because Japanese companies are having to pay higher costs, particularly for imports.
1: Okay, Lisa, thank you. And we are counting down to economic numbers out of China, set to come in about 2.5 hours from now. Our China reporter Elaine Yu on standby with a preview of what to expect. Hey, Elaine, good morning.
3: Good morning, Dan. Yeah, those numbers are coming out a bit later than expected because of a commemoration for the late Chinese leader Jiang Zemin. But we're going to get a fresh health check for the Chinese economy soon. On the factory side, industrial production is expected to cool from June's 5.3% growth to a 4.8% growth last month. But that fits with what we've been seeing with the official manufacturing PMI in July, also unexpectedly falling back into contraction. Now, on the consumption side, retail sales, which serve as a gauge, grew 1% in June after actually falling in May. And now economists expect a modest improvement in July for that to grow 1.5% year on year, but it's still soft by historical standards. Now, for investment, fixed asset investment contracted 5.7% in the first half, and it is expected to contract deeper, down 6% in the first 7 months. And that is continued to be weighed down by the years-long property slump and also weaker private sector spending. But another sign of weakness in the domestic demand is credit. New yuan loans contracted by a record 340 billion yuan in July. And you see household loans, including mortgages, being down sharply. And we see households have been continuing to deleverage and paying down their loans. But corporate loans have also fallen. So that points to continued weakness in the confidence of earlier. And he said that the strength and speed of the policy measures to support the economy will or could depend on how those numbers look later this afternoon. And if they look weak or even disappoint, then there's could be more urgency for policymakers to do more. Dan?
1: Elaine, thank you. Moving on now, in U.S.-based hedge funds made public their quarterly 13F filings on Friday. Early analysis shows investors have pulled back a bit from sectors like chips, AI, and megacaps. CNBC's Kate Rooney takes a look at some of the key findings.
0: Hedge funds released their 13F filings on Friday, disclosing their public holdings as of the end of the second quarter on June 30th. Let's start with Berkshire Hathaway, which became a net buyer of equities in the second quarter after 14 quarters of sales, disclosing a big increase in its Alphabet Class A and C stakes. We did know that Berkshire Hathaway had invested $10 billion in the company in a private placement in June, but the increase was larger than we were expecting. It does appear they bought roughly $6 billion of Alphabet on the public market. Berkshire also increased its Delta stake by 44% and more than doubled its Macy's stake in Q2. Turning to David Tepper's Appaloosa, that fund taking a new stake in Goodyear Tire in the second quarter. Appaloosa also disclosed a new American Airlines position and a new but small stake in Apple and Boeing. As always, these filings are as of June 30th, so the stakes may have changed in those 45 days since. We also did get a look at what situational awareness Leopold Aschenbrenner's fund looked like 1 month before its collapse on July 31st. It is its top public holding by value at the end of the second quarter. All the list here, you had SanDisk, Micron, Bloom Energy, Taiwan Semiconductor, and Nebius. Taiwan Semi shares rose about 41% during the quarter, while shares of the other four companies more than doubled in that same time. As CNBC has previously reported, Ken Griffin's Citadel hedge fund reached a deal to buy the fund's publicly traded assets, but it's not possible to know, based on these filings, how much of this now belongs to Citadel. The holdings, again, are as of June 30th, so a lot could have changed in July. For CNBC Business News, I'm Kate Rooney.
1: Middle East markets closed mixed on Friday. Saudi Arabia's Tadawul leading gains, advancing nearly 0.9%. Bahrain, Kuwait and Dubai all in the red, the latter down almost 0.4%. On the other side of the break, we're speaking with Jake Lusserian. He's the co-founder of Gecko Robotics, a U.S. tech company using robots and AI to inspect critical infrastructure from energy facilities to industrial sites. That conversation is up next. Stay with us.

0: and the best price.
1: Welcome back to the program. Just wanted to update you on some breaking news this morning. Abu Dhabi sovereign investor Lamard has just announced its intention to make a voluntary cash offer to acquire the remaining shares of Abu Dhabi Ports Group not already held by ADQ. ADQ, of course, currently owning about 75% of the company. The proposed offer valuing those remaining shares at 6 dirhams, 25 fils each. So this represents a 23% premium to Abu Dhabi Ports' last closing price of 5 dirhams, 10 fils, and a significant premium to its 1 and 3 month average trading prices. So this offer here from Lamard remains subject to regulatory approval. Full terms and the timetable expected to be published in the formal offer documents on the Abu Dhabi Securities Exchange, which we will be looking out for. But quite a significant development here. This move could ultimately see ADQ acquire up to 100% of Abu Dhabi Ports Group here in the UAE. So just wanted to update you on that information and more as it comes to hand. Meanwhile, we do have a newcomer to the Indian market today. The Indian auto component maker Doot Transmission just coming online. The grey market had indicated a 30% pop at the open. The Bain Capital-backed company raising over $300 million in its IPO, led by heavy institutional buying. Its anchor investors include the Abu Dhabi Investment Authority, as well as BlackRock. You can see shares are up around 35% on debut. And staying in the IPO space, Anthropic getting ready for what could be the biggest public listing in history. It is reportedly projecting revenue could reach up to $200 billion by 2028. That's according to Reuters sources. The projection easily dwarfs the $47 billion run rate or current pace of business that the Claude maker announced as recently as May. Traders and investors are using longer-term outlooks to get a better idea of Anthropic's value, especially as the company continues to spend heavily on build-out, power, and model training. Reuters sources say Anthropic's valuations and growth trajectory are being compared to firms with overlapping business profiles, such as Palantir, Cloudflare, and SpaceX, all of which trade at about 40 to 50 times this year's expected revenue. Okay, moving on now, and Gecko Robotics is a US technology company using robots and AI to inspect critical infrastructure from energy facilities to industrial sites. The company has been expanding its footprint in the Middle East, including work with ADNOC in the UAE, a primary customer. And as the US, China, and Gulf states ramp up investment in robotics, Gecko is positioning itself in the middle of that global competition. Well, Jake Lissarian is here. He's the co-founder and CEO of Gecko Robotics, joining us live from Abu Dhabi. Great to see you, Jake, and thank you so much for being here today. First and foremost, you and I last spoke, I believe it was back in March, right at the peak of the conflict. We were discussing the importance of energy infrastructure resilience in this part of the world. I'm just curious to get a sense on how you're thinking internally about the state of play in the region right now and what's changed in the business, the biggest development since we last spoke.
2: Yeah, good to see you, Dan. The biggest developments have been the push and surge to being able to ensure that facilities can operate and not be shut down. You can see what's going on in the UAE and across this region, that shutting down is a real big cost, especially in a market where energy production is just at an all-time high. And so the ability to defer turnarounds and shutdowns of facilities into next year is critical. And one of the biggest ways you can do that and do it safely is ensuring that you have information gathered by, in our case, robots that give you insights and intelligence that you never had before, that when fed into these models that we build for ADNOC, give you the ability to deter these delays and shutdowns. And so that's where the ROI is beginning to happen. This new way of approaching running facilities is being done and being led by technology first in coordination with the experts at ADNOC and others partners in the region.
1: And Jake, just anecdotally, has the conflict accelerated demands from the likes of ADNOC and other energy companies for robotics and AI? I think one of the conversations we were having earlier on in the year was how this moment could also be a catalyst for you as these bigger players continue to invest in analytics, in intelligence, and in resilience.
2: What you're seeing is an increased amount of self-determination that countries like the UAE are trying to ensure that they lead the way in. Robotics and AI give you this amazing opportunity to be able to supercharge the production as well as the amount of humans that you need for that unit of production massively. There's already so many skill gaps that are missing in these sectors and fields, whether it's in the US or in the UAE or other nations. And so this allows for you to 10x and 20x the amount of production and intelligence you can get per day that feeds into models that help you understand how to run facilities better. So, you know, this is just you can see this on the battlefield, whether it's in Ukraine, where technology gives you these opportunities for both gathering intelligence and taking actions. We're seeing the same sort of thing occur in conflict as you can see, you know, these kind of conflicts increase the amount of scrutiny around these GDP drivers. And so technology is this unfair advantage that when you are able to scale it and innovate into new technologies, it gives you just an advantage that is unfair. And so the UAE is taking full advantage of that, especially the CEOs of ADNOC Gas, ADNOC Onshore, after we announced the partnership and deal at ADIPEC in November with Tech Secretary Burgum and Dr. Sultan Al-Shaber. You know, we've been kind of off to the races. We hosted two CEOs in the U.S. in our Pittsburgh offices to accelerate the partnership. Just my goodness, it's been incredible to see the unlock that's occurred because of pragmatic, practical use of robotics and AI in these sectors. And ADNOC is leading the way.
1: And you've described the UAE as a serious contender in the global robotics race as well. What do you think gives the UAE that position?
2: Look, the UAE won't be leading in the model development anytime soon. Leave that up to China with open source and the US as relates to some of the models in Anthropic, as you were just talking about. These models, these frontier models are just incredible. We have incredible physical AI companies building the foundational models for the brains of these robots. I'm excited to see and the partnerships that we have with NVIDIA and others to see that develop. But the UAE is leading the way in practical, pragmatic usage and utilization of robots and AI to drive how facilities and industries work. I've been talking about this, that, you know, whether it's AI or roboticists are going to be the new industrialists. And that's exactly what Dr. Sultan Al-Jaber sees. And that's what his CEOs are pushing all throughout their company, their companies. And that is the ability to use unfair advantages of data capture, data collection, and using that information to drive models. As you know, these AI models are only as good as the data sets that they have. And the UAE has access to incredible amounts of infrastructure. And you can see the bets for technologists and venture capitalists are all in infrastructure right now. And so the advantage is that. It's the access, it's the knowledge, it's the IP of running these incredible facilities, these world-class facilities, and gathering all the information in the physical world, which is the large advantage that, you know, companies like ADNOC have. And they're unlocking that with partnerships like we have together with Gecko and ADNOC. And it's, you know, it's leading the way in terms of ROI that's unheard of before.
1: Jake, you've also said that the UAE is ahead when it comes to deployment strategy. You mentioned the UAE, you know, not necessarily at the same level as the US and China, but certainly ahead in other areas. What do you think the US and China are missing when it comes to deployment in particular?
2: I think when we are on top for so long, especially in energy companies, you become complacent. And what you're seeing is aggression of adopting technology at a pace that is quite honestly one of the fastest in this region versus other oil and gas majors in the U.S. and other places. We obviously work with all the biggest oil and gas companies, but what I'm seeing is adoption of our newest products at the fastest rate and deployed at the most incredible scale is going on and currently being scoped now for big announcements going up in ADIPEC, which I'd love to talk to you more about when that comes. But it's built off the backs of ROI that no one saw coming. And the ability to deter and be able to run facilities safely and not have to shut them down this is the kind of impacts that you'd only dream about until the dawn of the AI and robotics age. And these sorts of cutting edge technologies are being adopted way earlier and way quicker, which gives all the advantage. As you know, this technology changes every few months. And that's exactly the principles that are understood in the first order data sets in the rail that's being laid today from all the data we're capturing is what's going to be the largest impact, not just this year, but in the coming years, because it's all compounds. And you're going to see that more and more in the world of atoms being led by companies that are quickest to adopt with such incredible amounts of ability to create to create revenue and GDP drivers for countries. And that's what I see in the UAE, right, different than the US.
1: Right. And of course, the countdown to ADIPEC well and truly on now, one of the biggest and most important oil and gas conferences on the calendar, happening towards the end of the year. No doubt we'll be seeing you there, Jake. Just in terms of the business outlook from here as well, I know we started our conversation talking about the impact of war and conflict in the region. Again, our last conversation was right at the peak of the conflict in March. How important is the Middle East to Gecko's growth over the next few years to come? And has anything that has unfolded here over the last few months changed your view on this part of the world?
2: The Middle East, and in particular UAE, is a critical part of the future of the company. It's where I believe the strongest partnerships are emerging. As I mentioned, we hosted a private forum called the JEDI Forum, jobs, energy, defense, and innovation, and intelligence, in Pittsburgh, PA, where CEOs of the ADNOC companies came, and we hosted. We did a majlis around the future of these technologies and the impacts on jobs. It's critically important to understand that this partnership is one that's lasting. It's growing. It's one of the fastest growing customers that we have in the commercial sector. We're just so excited to continue to double down on it. And conflicts are showing the strength of the partnership more than ever. We leaned in and they leaned in as well. And so that's why I'm so excited about the future partnerships that we have coming up with this region, and so important for the world. This is a civic imperative, energy, and we're here to ensure that we create the future version of what that looks like.
1: And Jake, before I let you go, one of the most interesting things to happen over the last few months is to see the robotics race between the US and China kind of increasingly focused on humanoid robots. And I know you've seen this vision as well. What's your take on that? And is Gecko interested in this humanoid robot space?
2: It's a great question. Well, we have this principle where you have to ensure that you're collecting all the information and data sets that make these sorts of robots that are moving around, that are doing backflips that you see on stage in Beijing coming up this week. How do you make them actually employable? How do you ensure that you can actually get ROI from these different robotic systems and solutions? And then also, do you have the data sets to feed into these robot brains to make them useful, opposed to a nuisance or a safety hazard in these environments? But you can imagine a future where if you have the fundamental data sets that feed into the models, it allows for you to be able to put these robots to work in co-pilot situations, taking humans out of dangerous environments and multiplying the impacts that they can have. This is the rail that we're laying right now at Gecko. All the information and data sets, spatial intelligence, condition intelligence, and information about material health, actions, professional engineering workflows, agentically done. These are the sorts of things that Gecko is doing and deploying in the region. It's the kind of things that are the foundation to lay before you can actually put these kinds of robots to work. So, it's exciting that Unitree is doing backflips on stage and that Boston Dynamics is, I think still doing backflips on stage. But we're focused on pragmatic impact that robots can have in the real world and driving real world impact. And we think that's going to be the unlock unfairly because of all the information data sets that we've been capturing, creating, that's driving real impact for real customers in the real world, capturing real world data. That's what's going to determine the winners of the AI in the physical world to come. And we feel very well positioned to be the last movers as it relates to the impact that's coming for robots and AI. So thanks for the question.
1: Right. The robot. Yeah, no, the robot runway looks long. Jake, we'll leave it there. Thanks so much for joining in today. Good to see you back here in Abu Dhabi. That's Jake Lissarian there from Gecko Robotics. And stay with us here on the program. We are back in 2 minutes.

0: information.
1: Welcome back to Access Middle East. Some other stories on our radar this morning. First, U.S. President Trump has instructed the Pentagon to reduce joint military exercises with South Korea, citing his very good relationship with North Korea's leader, Kim Jong-un. In a social media post, Trump said he was not happy that the U.S. had previously agreed to participate in the exercises, which he says are not only costly, but also send an inappropriate and hostile signal to North Korea. Trump also emphasized that South Korea has declined to help Washington in the denuclearization of Iran. Meantime, North Korean leader Kim Jong-un has reaffirmed his country's deepening ties with Russia in a letter to President Vladimir Putin. The message came as Pyongyang marked the 81st anniversary of its liberation from Japan's colonial rule. It was in response to a message from Putin, who said the bond forged between the two countries during the Second World War would continue to support cooperation across all sectors. Both countries have become closer since Pyongyang began deploying troops and weapons to support Moscow's war in Ukraine, which is its most significant involvement in a war since the 1950s. And Iran's parliament has approved the general principles of a bill that would criminalize communications with media deemed hostile to the Islamic Republic. According to a local report that includes US and Israeli media, as well as outlets financed by either country. Under the proposed bill, interviews or participation in discussions with such media could carry prison terms of up to 2 years. The bill will also require notification to Iran's intelligence ministry for interviews with other foreign media, while contact with foreign embassies or organizations without approval could result in fines and other penalties. And as the Paramount-Warner Brothers merger continues to hang in the balance, a source from Paramount says CEO David Ellison is not willing to sell CNN to clear the path for the acquisition to go through. It comes just days after Paramount's chief legal officer said that, quote, everything is on the table when asked if Paramount would consider selling the cable news channel. Delaying the $110 billion deal could potentially cost Paramount millions of dollars. Disney CEO Josh D'Amaro spoke about the effects of that merger on the broader media landscape when he spoke to CNBC for the first time since he assumed the role in March this year. Take a listen.
2: All around us, companies are trying to acquire scale or acquire IP or acquire additional businesses. And the reason that they're trying to do that is because they want to look a little bit more like Disney. I mean, we have the deepest library of intellectual property and characters and franchises by far. Our scale is is enviable. The connection that we have with fans, you see it here, right here at D23, is palatable. And so we have everything that we need right now. Putting those things together under a kind of a one Disney frame, I think, is exceptionally powerful. So I like the hand that we have. That doesn't mean, you know, I'm dogmatic. If there are opportunities that show up that make sense to our business, of course, I'll be looking at those as well. But right now, I feel pretty good about where we stand.
1: Disney's CEO Josh D'Amaro there. He also spoke about the parks division and why it was an unexpected bright spot in the company's most recent earnings.
2: Bob left me with a very strong business. Streaming is now profitable. It wasn't just a couple of years ago. The parks division, we talked about turbocharging, that has now that is out now into the world, and you're seeing that pay dividends back to us. ESPN has made the pivot to direct to consumer. Our movies and our movie slates are really strong. So he provided me with a foundation for

0: And this next chapter is about, number one, telling great stories. We'll never forget that. We want to move with more speed and urgency than we have before, embrace technology even more aggressively than we have in the past, and importantly, bring this company together to act like One Disney, which you've heard me say before. There are so many other competitors out there that would love to have the IP that we would have, that would love to have the collection of businesses that we have in the scale. We have all of that. So if we operate as one consolidated business across everything that we do, that is incredibly powerful.
1: Yeah, you mentioned parks. You, of course, used to run the parks division before you became CEO, and it was a standout performer in the last quarter. But there is so much economic uncertainty right now, putting potential pressure on that division going forward, especially given that you've already raised prices a number of times. What are you going to be able to do to keep growing that division, given the fact that prices have gone up already a lot?
0: Well, I mean, the reality is this economic volatility that you're referencing, that's been happening for years and years and years now, yet the experiences business continues to move forward. And I think that's a byproduct of a few things. Number one, we invest consistently. You never see us pull back on investments. When we invest, we're doing it intelligently. Every single dollar that gets deployed into our experiences business, we're looking at it to make sure it can either grow capacity, it can grow demand, that it's an efficient deployment of capital. Our commercial strategies are much more sophisticated than they've ever been before. So when we do see some of that volatility in the marketplace, we can shift. We've seen it with international visitation coming down into the U.S. We pivoted. We have more domestic guests coming. So we're not immune by any means, but we're incredibly skilled and long-term thinkers at driving the business. And again, that's shown to be true in our earnings report.
1: But can we expect you to continue to consistently raise prices at the parks?
0: Well, I think what you can expect us to do is continue to drive value in the parks, to invest strategically in the parks, and drive additional demand. I mean, again, we've been doing that for 75 years now, and we'll continue to do it.
1: I understand how pulling everything together into Disney Plus will make it easier for fans like those here at D23, but what will that mean in terms of the financial performance of the company?
0: One of the things we know is that if a consumer is exposed to multiple parts of our business, they're a theme park visitor that then becomes a Disney Plus visitor, Disney Plus subscriber, that Disney Plus subscriber then buys merchandise. When we look at that cohort of guests, the value that they're delivering back to the company far exceeds anything that a one touch point fan would feel. So our opportunity here is to put on full display everything that the Walt Disney Company has to bear. And there it is right there. From a streaming perspective, instead of just being a streaming platform, why wouldn't we have all of the elements of Disney come to life right there in front of you? And everyone may not participate in every part of the business, but certainly if we put the right things in front of the consumer, if it's a seamless fan experience, I think that lifetime value goes up and we drive top line and bottom line.
1: You've said that you're looking into potentially doing a free ad-supported version of Disney Plus. Does that indicate you're not getting enough growth from the version that has a subscription? And what does that say about who you see as the competition? Does this mean you're going up against YouTube more than you are Netflix?
0: First of all, Disney Plus standing alone, it's a business that's working. 13% margins, revenue growth. We have tremendous, but there are opportunities, obviously, to keep growing it. The digital centerpiece portion that we just talked about a moment ago. And then the free tier, kind of a front porch to Disney. We think that this is a really smart thing to do. Number one, it gives those that may not have committed to a Disney Plus subscription an opportunity to sample everything that we have at the Disney company. It kind of drives top of funnel so that ultimately we can convert those guests into a full paid membership. It's an advertising platform for us, so it gives us the ability to drive revenue on that front. And the reality, Julia, is we participate in some of these fast channels today. So our thinking is, why wouldn't we do it ourselves in front of Disney Plus? So this to me is kind of almost a no-brainer and something that we're looking forward to launching.
2: And a quick check on the Asia markets before we go. I flagged for you earlier, it's a mixed picture across the Monday trading day today. Singapore's Straits Times Index, the loss leader at the moment, down by 0.4%. But we are seeing mainland markets in China advancing by about 0.85. The SET also more than 1% stronger. Hong Kong's Hang Seng outperforming, better by 1.6. Here's how Europe is set to open the trading day ahead as well, and that mixed lead likely to factor into the state of play at the open here. Stocks 50 futures currently called 17 points higher.

0: menu. Call now and order Ellipse.
1: Welcome to Europe Early Edition with me, Ritika Gupta. Let's get into your headlines. European benchmarks poised to open higher after snapping a four-week winning streak. Investors eyeing key UK jobs and inflation data, flash PMIs and Fed minutes in the week ahead. President Trump pledges to cut back joint US military drills with South Korea, just as the two countries prepare to begin their 11-day exercise. Trump touting his relationship with North Korea's Kim Jong-un. The US-Iran Memorandum of Understanding expires today, with talks to end the war deadlocked. President Trump concedes Americans will need to live with higher fuel prices.
2: For you to pay a tiny little bit more for your gasoline, just remember, you're doing it so that a very evil country cannot have a country. Really, it's the number one state sponsor of terror in the world.
1: Europe continues to reel from heat waves. Wildfires ravage Belgium, forcing hundreds to flee, while water levels in Germany's Rhine River fall to a further record low.

0: European futures moving to the upside this morning. A positive start to the week. Stoxx 50 futures moving up some 0.3% higher. Last week actually breaking a winning streak. So let's flip up the board, take a look at the dollar crosses. We're seeing the US dollar on the back foot this morning. It fell on Friday. This is after the July retail sales print in the US unexpectedly fell. And so we are seeing the euro dollar there just trading at a 1.1585 handle. Let's take a look at how Asian markets are trading. We see the KOSPI is actually closed for a holiday, but still mostly they're green across your screen. The Nikkei 225 index up some 0.3%. This is even as Japanese GDP growth came in weaker than expected in the second quarter. Nearly half expectations at 1.1% on the year versus the 2% economists had penciled in. This as capital investment slumped 1.2% on an annualized basis, far short of the 40 basis point uptick that had been expected. Nonetheless, money markets are still pricing in a roughly two-third probability the Bank of Japan hikes rates at its next meeting in September. And over in China, the National Bureau of Statistics has updated the release time for today's July economic data release to 8 a.m. London time. That's due to a commemoration to the former president. This as today's industrial output numbers are expected to show slowing growth with an uptick, though, in retail sales. Let's see how Wall Street gets set to open. U.S. futures showing a mixed picture early on Monday. This is after we did see the S&P 500 climbing for a third straight week, even though it did end Friday's session lower. We also saw the S&P 500 notching fresh record highs last week following some blockbuster earnings season. But that earnings season, it is drawing to a close, but we will still get some economic data crossing the wires this week following the industrial data out of China today. We'll get July's labor market figures from the UK on Tuesday. Unemployment expected to tick 10 basis points lower to 4.8%, and average weekly earnings growth expected to hold at just under 3.5%. Wednesday will be dominated by UK inflation on this side of the Atlantic, with the latest hike in the energy price cap expected to push UK CPI higher to 2.9%. Then we'll get some insight into July's FOMC meeting when the minutes are announced later that day, a willingness to hike being high on the agenda. This before retail figures round out the week in France and the UK. Pleased to say Joost van Leenders, the senior investment strategist at Van Lanschot Kempen, joins me now. Thank you so much for joining us on a Monday. First of all, talk to me about your view on equities, your overweight on equities from the US to Europe and emerging markets. So what is the biggest reason for you? Of course, we are coming off a strong earnings season. There are some bets being unwound now of the Fed hiking rates. What's in focus for you?
1: Well, I think overall global growth is positive. That's not just earnings growth, but GDP growth in general. We've seen a bit of disappointing numbers in the US, but generally it's been strong. In Europe, we've seen decent growth for relative to the long-term trend in Europe. We're sort of on trend-like growth, which is okay. That supports earnings. We've seen a strong earnings season. Probably the growth rate will slow down because it's been exceptionally strong in the US, but also Europe has been very strong, but we still think that that will be positive. And when you look at monetary policy, yes, there might be some rate hikes. Given the latest data in the US, it looks like the Fed might go a bit slower than we thought previously. But I think if it's one or two rate hikes, the market would be able to cope with that, as long as you have that positive from economic growth and from your earnings growth.
0: But what about valuations? I mean, do these still look too stretched in your view? And how is that shaping your view of equities? And what would actually make you turn more defensive?
1: Well, I think valuations are not. A problem at the moment. I think, yes, the US, you can always say the US is expensive. That's also due to the concentration in the market and the higher valuation of the technology sector. But those valuations have actually come down. We've seen increases in the prices, but the earnings have moved up even stronger. So those valuations, yes, they've been stretched for a longer period, but I would say a bit less so. Valuations in Europe are much lower, of course, but also that they have increased a little bit. We don't think that that stands in the way. What would make us more cautious is, I think one of the biggest risks still above the market is the situation in the Middle East. The Strait of Hormuz, which is still closed, and the possibility of an energy crunch. We still see a slowdown in inventories, or a drawdown of inventories. We also had that those data in the US last week. And an increase in oil prices, also natural gas, that is still a risk above the market. And if that would raise higher, that's definitely a reason which could make us more cautious.
0: How are you looking at the US then versus European equities? I mean, we talked about the valuations in the US more stretched than what we're seeing in Europe, but Europe also catching up. Europe has also had a particularly strong earnings season, and there are catalysts when you think about defense spending and fiscal support that could come through. But how much do you think is priced in? And that could take some time as well. How are you looking at Europe right now?
1: Well, we look positive both at the US and Europe, because I think the underlying growth is there. We don't see a strong reason for those economies to slow down at this point. Europe, I think Europe surprised us in terms of how strong the earnings have been. That comes after several years where you basically saw earnings moving sideways. That is growth. It's not just stimulus-driven growth. It's broader than that. So it makes it positive that the valuations are okay. Maybe Europe was a bit underowned, so there was some room for positioning to improve. I think that all supports Europe. And the US is obviously very dependent on how the AI trade goes. It's more than that. It's broader than that. But that still has a big impact on the market, and we see that up and down, going a little bit. I think there are concerns sometimes of investors about the high investments of the hyperscalers, the big tech companies. But the underlying earnings are supporting it.
0: So when it comes to the tech and the big AI trade, I mean, we talked about the concentration in the US. How does Europe compare then? Is this something that could almost benefit Europe, with investors looking for alternatives to AI and a bit more breadth? Or do you think this is where Europe's downfall it could be, in the fact that it's going to be hard to catch up if it doesn't have that AI exposure that the US does?
1: Well, we've seen when you strip out some of the exceptional earnings of the hyperscalers. I mean, the official earnings number is about 50%. If you strip out one-offs, that comes down to 25% earnings growth, and Europe is not far behind that. So in terms of a catch-up, yes, that we've seen that basically compared to the past years. And that has also made us more positive on Europe. The tech is on one side, it's a risk in the US, but it's also a benefit because the earnings are so strong. So I wouldn't say that it's a relative advantage or disadvantage. It's a bit of both, but yeah, you see the strong growth in both regions, and the tech has also. Other sectors, we like materials, for example. You see it a bit in industrial, so you see that theme also playing in some other sectors.
0: And though you're bullish on European equities, I see you're underweight European investment grade corporate bonds. So talk to me, given this diversion of outlook here, what is that telling you when it comes to the best returns for Europe right now?
1: Yeah, it's partly the funding, of course. We have to fund our overweight somewhere. And when you look at yields, when you start with government bond yields, we don't see them falling much in Europe. So government bonds are, in that sense, we think, less attractive than equities. But when you look at investment-grade corporate bonds, the spreads are also very narrow. So if you talk valuations, those valuations are also high. So it's really a relative play. We don't see a strong increase in spreads, but if they increase a little bit, you end up with pretty low returns. So it's more a relative play, and it's related to the equity overweight, which we're funding out of those corporate credits.
0: All right, we'll have to leave it there. Thank you so much, Joost van Linders, the Senior Investment Strategist at Van Lanschot Kempen. Now, Anthropic has reportedly told investors its revenue surged by around 14 times on the year in the second quarter to come in at $11.5 billion. That's according to Bloomberg, which cites documents that say the company actually posted positive adjusted operating income last quarter. This as investors count down to its expected IPO, which could come as soon as next month, according to the Wall Street Journal. Reuters says the company is being put under especially heavy scrutiny ahead of its debut, with Wall Street banks eyeing its revenue projections for 2028, which apparently top out at $200 billion. NVIDIA has reportedly scaled back plans to support OpenAI's proposed 10-gigawatt data center project in Ohio, cutting its guarantee to less than $120 billion, down from a quarter of a trillion. According to the Wall Street Journal, investors had expressed concern over the chipmaker's risk exposure. The paper says that plans currently being discussed would see NVIDIA provide a financial backstop for the first phase, around 5 gigawatts of power, before deciding whether or not to lend any further investment. SoftBank subsidiary SB Energy is developing the site over the weekend. The information reported that NVIDIA is in talks to invest as much as $3 billion in that company. And coming up on the show, Ukraine and Russia exchange a wave of strikes in the past 24 hours. We'll have the latest right after the break.

0: and the best price.
1: Welcome back, everyone. President Trump has instructed the Pentagon to substantially reduce the scope of military drills with South Korea just hours before the annual exercises were due to start. Trump said he was not happy with the costs, adding the drills also sent a, quote, inappropriate and hostile signal to North Korea as he hailed his relationship with North Korean leader Kim Jong-un. Russia and Ukraine have exchanged multiple strikes over the past 24 hours. Ukrainian forces launched over 600 drones on Moscow overnight Sunday as it targeted a Wildberries warehouse, which is Russia's largest e-commerce retailer. Meanwhile, Moscow targeted Kyiv and several other cities, including a steel plant, in its largest round of missile strikes overnight. A NATO fighter jet has downed a drone that had entered Romanian airspace. A NATO spokesperson said that the drone, quote, appears to be Russian. U.S. President Donald Trump's envoy and son-in-law, Jared Kushner, reportedly met with the political leader of Hamas in Egypt on Sunday as the White House looks to secure backing for a Gaza peace plan. Kushner also reportedly met with mediators from Egypt, Qatar and Turkey and is due to meet with the Israeli Prime Minister Benjamin Netanyahu today. U.S. President Donald Trump has called on Americans to accept higher fuel prices amid the Iran war. The U.S. leader also suggested he could declare the Strait of Hormuz a U.S. territory, a move he said could happen once Iran is defeated. Traffic through the waterway remains largely stalled, with the UAE accusing Iran of attacking another ADNOC tanker on Friday. Speaking on Friday, Trump insisted he did the right thing regarding Iran.
2: For you to pay a tiny little bit more for your gasoline, just remember, you're doing it so that a very evil country cannot have a country. Really, it's the number one state sponsor of terror in the world. We don't want to have them have a nuclear weapon. So remember that when you have to pay a little bit more, you're at $4. It's okay. I mean, it's I'll never apologize. I did the right thing.
1: This as a memorandum of understanding, which both the U.S. and Iran signed in June and have since repeatedly accused each other of violating, is set to expire today. Dan Murphy joins us now. Dan, it feels like the memorandum of understanding isn't so relevant right now. It has been kind of dead for some time, many would say. There seems to be more focus now on what we could get from Scott Bessent when it comes to sanctions and economic pressures on Iran. What are we going to expect this week when it comes to that?
3: Ritika, good morning. Well, the clock has run out on this 60-day memorandum of understanding between the United States and Iran. But even so, as you say, this was a deal that was effectively dead on arrival. The agreement was signed back in June as a framework for de-escalation, but problems arose as soon as it was signed. And what followed was weeks of both Washington and Tehran accusing each other of violating its terms, including over who controls Hormuz. And the prospects of a revival also look very slim now, with the US and Iran continuing to fight a narrative war now. This, once again, is a situation where we have no war, but no peace either. On Friday, President Trump said that pretty soon he could declare the Strait a territory of the United States. He also later suggested that the US may simply keep control of the waterway if and when the war comes to an end. Trump saying the American naval blockade already determines which ships are allowed through. And of course, on the Iranian side, Iran has flatly rejected that claim, saying Trump can't just take Hormuz by tweet. And that confrontation at sea is also becoming increasingly dangerous as well, especially for the UAE. An ADNOC vessel came under attack in the Strait on Friday evening. This is the latest in a series of strikes targeting the UAE energy company ships. ADNOC saying saying there were no injuries and the situation was brought under control. The company, of course, previously saying 15 of its vessels have been hit by missiles or drones since the conflict began. Interestingly, the UAE also signaling it's not going to be drawn away from its current course, though. The UAE presidential advisor, Dr. Anwar Gargash, says these repeated attacks will not deter the UAE from what he called a balanced and rational policy built around deterrence, diplomacy, and international law. Gargash also vowing the UAE will protect its freedom of navigation through Hormuz, defend its sovereignty and its national interests. So the question now is really what comes next. As you say, Treasury Secretary Scott Bessent saying new economic measures against Iran are coming this week, basically putting fresh pressure on Tehran just as that 60-day MOU expires. So we're watching and waiting to see exactly what could come forward here. I've spoken with analysts this morning who suggested we could see new sanctions measures being enacted here, perhaps more pressure on Iran's remaining oil exports as well. Of course, all eyes are on what the Treasury Secretary will announce. But at the same time, on the diplomatic front, we also have Jared Kushner in the region over the next few days. He's talking not just on Gaza, but also Israel's next steps and wider regional security as well. So a lot to keep in focus as the week kicks off.
1: All right, thank you so much, Dan. Let's get more now with Bjarne Schildrop. He's a chief commodities analyst at SEB. Bjarne, thanks for joining us. First, when it comes to what we're seeing through the Strait of Hormuz, shipping data showing a sharp drop in traffic over the weekend. I mean, your latest assessment said it's not going to reopen anytime soon. How much disruption are you expecting, and what are you seeing right now as the overall state of play?
4: No, I don't expect it to open anytime soon. I mean, just the fact that the US now reverts to economic sanctions rather than bombs and rockets tells a tale that the US is out of options. So it's hard to envision any sort of near-term reopening. And Oman and Iran is continue to negotiate over how to administer the Strait of Hormuz in the future. But that doesn't mean it's going to reopen, as Iran says that, you know, the U.S. has to comply with the other demands in the Memorandum of Understanding signed in June. So the big question is, of course, how much oil is actually going through the Strait of Hormuz? And, you know, previous estimates were very low. And now, increasingly, the world and analysts are realizing that it's quite a robust amount of oil that is sneaking out at night with the transponder off. And that is, of course, why the oil price hasn't sort of exploded to $150 per barrel or higher, because oil is flowing out of the Strait of Hormuz, and it's probably going to continue.
1: So what do you think then would amount to a move higher in oil prices? As you mentioned, I mean, they kind of trading now, look at Brent, just below $89 a barrel. But what happens to get that shift to maybe $120, $150?
4: Well, I think several elements. One is, of course, that the flow of oil out of strategic reserves in the OECD, in the US and other OECD member states of the International Energy Agency, that flow of oil is now starting to taper and reduce. I mean, it was running at like 2 to 3 million barrels out of these stocks for a while. And that, of course, helped as well. Large decline in Chinese crude imports also was a hugely important factor. So, you know, if China started to import more normally and we don't get more oil from strategic reserves, that would definitely strengthen the oil price. But I think the most important is if Iran were able to hit more of the ships trying to sneak out at night in the Strait of Hormuz, that would definitely be a very bullish element.
1: Bjarne, what about the fact that we have now multiple choke points, two choke points now, right, at least? Like, with the, how should traders be thinking about the simultaneous risk you have for the Strait of Hormuz, but also Bab el-Mandab and potentially Suez Canal as well? Do you think the market is adequately pricing that risk right now?
4: It's hard to say. I mean, I think the bulls are saying that, you know, the market is not pricing the risk correctly, while the bears saying that, you know, there is enough oil in the market. I think if you look at the dynamics in the Strait of Hormuz and the Persian Gulf, you know, the latest estimate or numbers from there is that Iraq is selling its crude at a $30 discount to Dubai marker. But when it arrives in Asia, it's at $8.5 premium. That is almost $40 just to gate it through the Strait of Hormuz at night. So, you know, economics are very forceful if the premium is high enough. And I think that is what is pushing it forward. But definitely, yeah, Bab el-Mandab Strait, that's a big additional problem. And, you know, it's very hard to know exactly how much oil is actually coming out of this region right now. And I think the oil price is the best gouge of the balance of the market.
1: And what about the impact to infrastructure here as well with the attacks that we're seeing in the Middle East on one front, but also what we're seeing with Russian energy infrastructure being attacked by Ukraine in terms of that getting intensified as well?
4: That is, of course, hugely important. And if you look at the crude oil price today, $88.6 per barrel Brent crude, but the diesel price in Europe is $164 per barrel. So it's super tight on products and you have availability of crude. And what's happening in Russia is, of course, that Ukraine is increasing or continuously destroying its refineries. So run rates of refineries are then down at least 1.5 million barrels per day, to the point where Russia no longer is exporting oil products as it normally does, and instead has started to import gasoline from other countries like India. And I think it's important to remember here that the consumers of crude are the refineries. So when Russian refineries cannot consume oil as usual, they have to export that crude instead. And, you know, it helps to depress the crude oil price while product prices are getting even higher. So, yes, that is where it's felt. It's the product prices. That's where the pain is. And as of yet, not on the crude price.
1: Exactly. So can you just dig into that a little bit more as well, what we're seeing with some of those refined products, the price of diesel, jet fuel, gasoline, from what we're seeing to the disruption in oil?
4: Yeah, I mean, it's like, so we're heading in towards the Northern Hemisphere winter, or at least we can see it in the distance. And normally there is a lot of diesel consumption in heating oil in the Northern Hemisphere. So normally you like to have good stocks of diesel in the run-up to winter. And now we are running extremely low. And we are in a dynamic process where more and more refineries are being damaged in Russia at a higher and higher frequency as Ukraine is getting better at hitting and destroying them on a high frequency, so Russia doesn't have time to repair it. And this is, of course, the pain felt by consumers in Europe and in the US. And that is a trouble for Donald Trump, which is very, very difficult for him to counter because the strategic reserves in the US and most OECD countries is crude and not products. So it's very little help to flood the market with crude in terms of the price or at the pump of diesel and gasoline.
1: All right, we'll have to leave it there. Thank you so much, Brianna Shieldrop, the Chief Commodities Analyst at SEB. And coming up on the show, the River Rhine hits another record low, wreaking havoc with German shipping. We'll bring you more right after the break. Stay with us.

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1: You're watching Europe Early Edition. I'm Ritika Gupta. Let's get into your headlines. European benchmarks poised to open higher after snapping a four-week winning streak. Investors eyeing key UK jobs and inflation data, flash PMIs and Fed minutes in the week ahead. President Trump pledges to cut back joint US military drills with South Korea just as the two countries prepare to begin their 11-day exercise. Trump touting his relationship with North Korea's Kim Jong-un. The US-Iran Memorandum of Understanding expires today with talks to end the war deadlocked. President Trump concedes Americans will need to live with higher fuel prices.
2: For you to pay a tiny little bit more for your gasoline, just remember you're doing it so that a very evil country cannot have a country. Really, it's the number one state sponsor of terror in the world.
1: Europe continues to reel from heat waves. Wildfires ravage Belgium, forcing hundreds to flee, while water levels in Germany's Rhine River fall to a further record low.

0: And let's get a check of your markets now. Over here in Europe, we're seeing Stoxx 50 futures moving to the upside, about 0.3% higher. This is after snapping what was a four-week winning streak last week. Let's flip up the board and take a look at how Asian markets are currently trading. You can see it's mostly green across your screen there. We do have the Kospi that is closed for a holiday. The Nikkei 225 index over in Japan up some 0.4% higher. This is even as Japanese GDP growth came in weaker than expected in the second quarter. Still, nonetheless, we are seeing most traders still expecting a rate hike by the BOJ next month. China, we're also going to be getting some data, a slew of Chinese data that we're expecting, including industrial production and retail sales later today. Let's take a look at how the U.S. market gets set to open. You're seeing futures there mixed on your screen there. This is after the S&P 500 climbed for a third straight week, even though it did close down lower on Friday. We also saw the S&P 500 notching a fresh record high last week. This is after we've had a particularly strong earnings week in the U.S., but also both sides of the Atlantic, the European having Europe having its strongest earnings season in years as well. Now, firefighters have been battling Belgium's largest wildfire on record across the weekend. The blaze has destroyed more than 30 square kilometers of land since it began in the High Fens Nature Reserve on Friday near the German border. Germany's Rhine River has hit another record low, falling to just 6 centimeters at the Korb choke point late on Friday. The river usually lies 1 meter below the gorge and is a key indicator. The low levels have halted shipping, moving most transport to ships and trains. Annetta joins us now for more on this. Annetta, how serious is the situation right now when it comes to those low levels on the Rhine right now and the implications this could have to Germany's economy?
1: Well, it has actually already quite serious implications when it comes to certain production sites, especially the chemical industry is affected. So just to make you understand, it's just 7% of goods that are transported over waterways in Germany. But those 7% are crucial for the economy, and they can't just be changed to the road because they're very heavy, especially mineral products. Oil products are shipped in Germany, but we also have chemicals, construction goods. They all normally are shipped because it's much cheaper to ship them than to bring them on a lorry and to transport them on the road. Having said that, the recent Rhine levels have fallen to unprecedented levels. There is an early forecast that this actually was the record low, and now water levels should come back somewhat, but it's not clear how quickly they can come back. There are different forecasts, and it of course everything depends on whether it rains enough or not. But even if it will rain, because the situation is very dry all over the place, it will take some time until the Rhine level will come back to levels which means normal transportation on the waterway. Because what was said before, that just at 40 centimeter the Rhine, it's literally not shippable anymore. Of course, there are certain ships which are still crossing, but at very, very low levels. Because what happens if the water is so low, they cannot load the ships as they did it before. And so the costs are also escalating. And that is what will hurt essentially as well the economy, because what will happen is that construction costs are on the rise. We already see a north-south divide when it comes to petrol prices, interestingly. It's not huge, but it starts to actually spread, because clearly the south depends on oil products or on petrol as well being shipped from north to south. And so in the north, the petrol prices are cheaper already. What will happen as well is, at least according to economists, that food prices might be on the rise, and that will also have have implications, not just for the companies, but in the end as well for monetary policy. Interestingly, we had Isabel Schnabel already before the summer break stepping out and saying they look at what happens to those river levels very carefully, because that could have serious implications also for the inflation forecast going forward. So overall, different economic institutes already stepped out, said that the economy might actually take a hit up to 0.4% of GDP by those low levels of the River Rhine, but of course also other waterways are affected.
0: Right, Annetta, do stay with us. Let's bring in now Mark Schattenberg for more on this. He's a chief economist at Deutsche Bank Research. And joining us now, Annetta, as I mentioned, sticking in with this conversation. Thank you so much for joining us. First of all, how are you looking at the situation with the Rhine water levels right now, when in terms of your economic models for Germany and the hit that you could see it taking for GDP? I mean, it's a lot of industries being impacted there. Annetta was talking about chemicals, as well as everything from metals to manufacturing to energy. How are you looking at this?
2: Yeah, the low water levels on the River Rhine that have persisted since mid-July with no end in sight mean estimates of a drag on GDP of 0.1 to 0.2% percentage points are becoming increasingly plausible. Yeah, and it's the chemicals industry, it's the iron industry, it's also about inflation, because a lot of heating oil and diesel shipping is on the Rhine. And the critical point, Kaup, is the actual bottleneck. Now, shipping is uneconomically costly at the moment, and in case water levels will drop lower, it becomes a choke point.
0: So some freight has been moved to road as well as to rail. But so do you think that Germany's kind of alternate transport links, do they have enough capacity to kind of absorb these volumes?
2: I would say spikes, so transportation spikes, but the volumes usually transported via inland navigation are so huge that transportation by lorries, it's no option. And the railways are used until capacity constraints. So at the moment, it's really difficult to shift freight volumes from inland navigation to railway, or even to the streets.
1: Hi, Mark. It's Annette in Frankfurt. I have a question of what do you think about recent reports as well that Germany is actually lacking infrastructure spending on those waterways, because it could be one way as also to deepen the Rhine, for example, at certain choke points as the River Kaup. Do you have a view on that?
2: Yeah, in a medium term. In the short term, this is no real solution. It will take time. And at the particularly well-known Kaup bottleneck, however, it's planned for several years, but not yet done. And so there will be a package of solution. At the moment, weekend transportation ban for trucks is lifted, and Deutsche Bahn will provide more capacity, but at the moment there's a renovation of the critical railway on right Rhine bank. So options are limited in the short run, but in the medium term, I think it will be an option to deepen the shipping channel at the choke point Kaup and provide a little more railway capacity. Yeah, but I think it will take several years.
1: Yeah, let's look at the current situation again, because clearly before that situation now, we were told that at the level of 40 centimeters at that choke point in Kaup. There's no passing of ships anymore. So this seems not to be really true, because currently there's still ships passing. But at what level do you look at where things actually could normalize? Is it 80? Is it 100? What do you think?
2: I think that levels about 50 to 60 centimeters, the situation will normalize. Compared to 2018, the industrial landscape along the Rhine River has changed. So, and at the moment, from a purely economical perspective, capacity utilization in the chemicals industry is about 10 percentage points lower compared to the extreme low water period in 2018. So I think at Rhine levels of 40, 50, 60 centimeters, the situation will normalize. Following the dry spell in 2018, some logistic companies adapted, produced tankers which are able to navigate at these lower water levels.
0: So, Mark, when it comes to the broader implications of this, I mean, how do these higher transport costs, how quickly do they filter through to higher costs for companies and ultimately higher inflation? And how should ECB policymakers be looking at this? Should they be looking at it as short-term a supply shock, or is this something that they're going to have to factor into their decisions as well?
2: Yeah, at first hand, it will filter to the companies quite quickly through higher transportation costs. There are so-called low water surcharges, and they rise quite quickly. Baggage transportation, 50 to 70% rise, push the prices up by 50 to 70% for container transportation or heating oil transportation. So companies will feel this already. And for the consumers, it's the diesel price at the pump. It's the heating oil price. And our inflation strategist estimate for August an upside to the inflation rate by 0.4%. And as this dry spell continues, it's likely an upward pressure to consumer price inflation. And as we heard before, Isabel Schnabel, a comment on this, the ECB is watching this very closely.
1: Yeah. That would be my follow-up question on that, because clearly the ECB is watching what happens to freight prices, to consumer prices, because of which could be actually elevated because of that the situation on the River Rhine. So what are you expecting in terms of might that have the potential to change the rate trajectory going forward?
2: Not at the moment. We closely observe the price momentum, price dynamics, but at the moment this is a one-off special situation. But who knows how long it will continue? In 2018, it continued until late November. But at the moment, it seems so that there will be rainfalls, and hopefully it will stabilize or even improve the situation in the Rhine. But in case the dry spell will continue until September, probably will be a problem for inflation too.
0: All right, we'll have to leave it there. Thank you so much, Mark Schattenberg, the chief economist at Deutsche Bank, and, of course, our very own Annette Weisbach as well. Now, let's get you up to date on some of the other stories and the headlines this morning. At least 53 people have been killed and 1,000 forced to evacuate after a 7.7 magnitude earthquake struck Indonesia on Saturday. Rescuers are continuing to search for survivors. Hundreds of migrants who entered the Spanish enclave of Ceuta have staged a protest calling on authorities not to send back to Morocco and instead grant them asylum. Four works of art attributed to Renaissance painter Antonello da Messina have been stolen from a museum in Sicily. And Jamie Dimon has reportedly warned UK Chancellor John Healey against another higher bank tax, with sector bracing for the budget in the autumn. Coming up on the show, are premium bikes the answer to boosting European mobility? We'll discuss with the CEO of Austrian bike brand Woom next.

0: and the best price.
1: Welcome back, everyone. Let's switch our focus now to e-mobility, which is expected to see growth amid new European policy initiatives such as the Green Deal and Social Climate Fund. Industry experts see electric bikes and scooters as key parts of European green and digital transitions. Companies such as Woom, which makes premium bikes for children and teenagers, are expected to benefit further, with the Austrian company generating $149 million in revenue last year, having sold over 392,000 bikes. I'm pleased to say the CEO, Bernd Haeck, joins us now for more. Welcome to the show. Thank you so much for joining us. First of all, talk to me about the European bicycle industry and what you're seeing right now, because, of course, with COVID, we did see a rise in bikes. But what does, I guess, the new normal look like right now for the industry? Now that, are you seeing things return to kind of pre-COVID levels?
2: Yes, no, we definitely see that people are picking up on bikes, as the outdoor experience is getting more important than it has been over the last years. And we see that the health factor is definitely dominating.
1: And when it comes to the European markets, I mean, how are you looking? Are you seeing any meaningful differences between countries when it comes to the UK, Germany, the Nordics? Of course, each of those countries has their own policies when it comes to bikes and sustainability.
2: Yes, what we definitely see is that the northern part of Europe is picking up on bikes much more than they have been in the past. In the past, the biking industry was highly related to Germany, to the UK. But we definitely see now that Scandinavia is picking up. We see that in America, that Canada, that riding is getting more important. Also from a city perspective, more and more cities are investing into the opportunities for riders to ride safely. And with this in mind, we definitely see a big momentum for the cycling industry. And yeah, Woom is definitely picking up on this trend also.
1: When it comes to what you're seeing in terms of demand, have you seen with inflation and a cost of living squeeze, and in terms of you dealing with premium bike sales as well, what are you seeing in the market with that? Has that put some pressure on demand?
2: Yes, absolutely. No, what we definitely see is that the adult bike industry is still facing headwind. It's still much more difficult than it used to be in 2020 and 2021, when COVID started to hit the market. But what we also see is, especially in the

0: Parents are investing more money into better bikes. They much, much better understand that bikes need to be lightweight, that they need to release the ergonomics of children, and that they need to be not anymore toys, but that they really need to focus on the riding experience. And with this in mind, brands like Early Rider, like Voom, are heavily picking up and seeing growth across many countries. And
1: When it comes to the European policy initiatives that we discussed in the intro there, the Green Deal, for instance, or the Social Climate Fund, I mean, how much of a boost is that for Woom? Or do you still feel that you have some burdens when it comes to regulation, for instance?
0: no, but we definitely see that the biking in parents and families are picking up, that more and more people understand that driving their kids to schools is not healthy, and that it's much more fun to sit on a bike with your kids and to cycle to the school or to cycle on a weekend and to have proper discussions instead of being at home and not being mobile.
1: How exposed to Woom is it when it comes to, higher manufacturing costs right now, shipping, raw materials? Of course, there's a lot of geopolitics in the world. We're seeing a lot of price rises right now.
0: Yeah, we definitely see a disruption in our supply chain. Yeah, and this is mainly due to the fact that there is war in in Iran, for example, also in Ukraine. We also see that our suppliers are facing difficulties in regards to getting their components. But with this in mind, we get closer to Europe in regards to the production and in regards to the sourcing. For example, our Woon Wow, our kids bike, which is able to support kids with 9 months to ride bikes, we are producing in Portugal to really fight against the difficulties and the challenges we see in the supply chain from the Far East.
1: And finally, in terms of your expansion into the UK, the UK government wants 60% of children now between the ages of 5 to 16 to walk or cycle to school by 2035. How significant is that policy for the children's bike industry, which you're dealing in? And how are you looking at the UK market overall and the consumer in the UK?
0: Yeah, first of all, the UK market, I believe, and I live in the UK since 2009, is truly getting cycling. So when we look into the professional market, when you look into Sir Mark Cavendish, when you look into Chris Froome, when you look into Nicole Cooke, they are riding on a very competitive, highly competitive, and very successful way. So cycling is in the DNA of the UK. And what we see now is really that for also families are picking up on it, that they love to ride, and every kind of support we get from the government in regards to new regulations,
1: Right.
0: but also in regards to cities investing into it,
1: Right.
0: will help the bike industry and will also help the kids industry.
1: But really quick one now, just because we're short on time. But talk to me about e-bikes and how that's changing the industry. Do you think that's going to be something that really pushes the teenage bike industry forward? I mean, there's still concerns, though, about safety when it comes to e-bikes.
0: Yes, absolutely. First of all, bikes, it doesn't matter if it's e-bikes or if it's bio bikes, need to be safe. They need to be lightweight. What we definitely can see is, and we are just launching a new e-bike in February next year, is that there is high demand for safety. There is high demand for lightweights, because what it helps the kids and the teenagers is helps them to pick up with their parents and to go on a
1: Thank you
0: ride
1: so
0: which is
1: much for
0: 40,
1: joining
0: 50
1: us. We have to leave
0: kilometers.
1: it there. Thanks for watching. Squawk Box Europe is up next.

0: ambition is all about.
1: A very warm welcome to School Box Europe. I'm Steve Sedgwick with Ben Boulos, and these are your headlines. European equity benchmarks poised to open higher after snapping a four-week winning streak. Investors eyeing key UK jobs and inflation data, flash PMIs and Fed minutes in the week ahead. The US-Iran Memorandum of Understanding expires Monday stateside with the end of the war. Well, still deadlocked. President Trump concedes Americans will need to live with high fuel prices.
2: For you to pay a tiny little bit more for your gasoline, just remember, you're doing it so that a very evil country cannot have a country. Really, it's the number one state sponsor of terror in the world.
3: Meanwhile, Europe continues to reel from heat waves. Wildfires ravage Belgium, forcing hundreds to flee, while water levels in Germany's Rhine River fall to a further record low. Berkshire Hathaway builds up its stake in Alphabet, making it the company's third largest holding, as quarterly filings stateside reveal a big tech tug of war among institutional investors.

0: Right, everybody, lovely to see you all. I haven't been around for a couple of weeks, so I want to know what I've missed. Steve.Sedgwick@CNBC.com. What have I actually missed? Because as far as I can see, the markets have been on a roller coaster ride. We were dumping quite aggressively when I left for my holes, and now the market's back at virtually record levels on the S&P. The love for the AI trade is back again. The love for the broader technology trade is back again. We're seeing some record levels on a whole host of markets, and yet, I see the same strains in the foreign exchange markets I saw 2 weeks ago that I'm seeing with the dollar yen, and real concern whether that intervention from the Japanese and the Fed actually had a meaningful effect on the medium term. I'm seeing the same strains in the bond market with 30-year auctions looking pretty awful in terms of the highest yields we've seen virtually this century as well. And I'm seeing the same concerns in private credit markets. Story, top of the FT today. Have a look at it as well, about some of the big listed players having to take downtick on the valuation of their private assets as well. So what have we got? We've got euphoria in technology. That is back again. We've got concern in the foreign exchange markets, concern in the bond markets as well. Pretty benign inflation story. Let us be brutally honest about it as well. Your data last week was where you wanted it as well. So that has kind of moved the needle just a little bit to slightly more dovish on what the Fed does next as well. But what has changed? What are you actually doing out there? Steve.Sedgwick@CNBC.com if you want to get involved. If not, I'll just hand it back over to Ben. Ben, good morning.
1: Good morning to you. Yes, let's check in on the picture on equity markets. And this was how the US markets closed the Friday session. All of the three main benchmarks in the red. This was after a week where there was a lot to digest, a week and a bit. We had the softer inflation data the week before, the cooling labour market, which pulled back those bets on the Fed moving higher on interest rates. In fact, there's now a 70% chance of a hold being priced in for the decision next month. On the other hand, on Friday, we had weaker than expected consumer spending and sentiment, which, again, initially led traders to pull back on bets of a Fed rate hike. But then some of that filtered through into the sentiment among equity investors. And we saw that negative close on the three main benchmarks. Of course, in the background, it's easy to forget, isn't it? But they're still grappling with the ongoing conflict in the Middle East. There is no clear resolution or a direction to end the war there. There's also the wobbles around the AI trade. Sometimes we're seeing risk on sentiment. Other times we're seeing investors sour on that trade in particular. So a lot for markets to digest. Crucially, this week we get the latest minutes from the Fed's last meeting, which will give us a bit more of an insight into the thinking of the members on the FOMC. So that's the US picture. Worth saying, actually, the markets for the week in the US mostly closing high, with the exception of the Dow, which closed the week around 0.5% down. This is the picture on the Asian markets at the moment. Worth saying the South Korean market, the KOSPI, closed for a public holiday. It's the only reason it's not on my wall. We haven't forgotten it. And it's mostly positive across the key regional benchmarks. The Nikkei 225 doing not badly at all, up 0.7%, despite some weaker than expected GDP data out of Japan and those moves on the yen, which has given up a substantial chunk of the gains that it had seen after the joint US-Japanese intervention. So we'll keep an eye on that as well. The All Ordinaries in Sydney off by around 0.5%. What's being anticipated when European trading gets underway for the new day and the new week? Well, a positive start to the week. The futures pointing to equity markets here opening on the front foot, all of them up around 0.1% or 0.1% or more. And what's the picture in the US? Of course, the open on Wall Street a little bit further off. A bit of a mixed picture. Markets lacking clear direction. The Dow looking to slide below the flat line, but the S&P 500 and the Nasdaq both being called higher.
0: Right, let's move on. Look, my next read says this. Investor attention centres on US borrowing costs this morning. Really? Really? When have any of you lot really cared that much about US borrowing costs to that degree as well? It's only people like me whining in the background about how big it's getting. I'll come to the point in a moment, eventually. Investor attention centering on US borrowing costs, apparently, this morning, after a string of lackluster data-dented sentiment last week. Wednesday's 20-year Treasury auction could well be a watermark for long-term debt appetite. After, what did we see last week? 10, 30-year sales last week saw multi-decade records on auction yields, i.e. the yield was up, the demand was lower, right? Got that? Okay. This as the US national debt clock is on track to hit the $40 trillion mark as soon as... Why do you care about $40 trillion? It's just a number. 40 trillion is just a number. Go down Anita's Way, you know, somewhere between 6th and Times Square, yeah? You've got a debt clock in New York. If any of you are there, just have a look up. Have a look up at the debt clock. It now says $40 trillion. It's got loads more info on there. How much you as Americans are paying per person in debt. Why do you care? Why do you care? Well, I'll tell you why you care. Because all we're seeing at the moment is US defense spending doing this, yeah? It's about $960 billion in 2026. But obviously, as you know, Hegseth wants it much larger than that as well. What do you think your interest payments are?
2: Yeah,
0: just over $1 trillion. More, you're spending more on your interest payments in America land than you are on your defence, right? And you think that's bad, give it 10 years. Give it the middle of the next century. You're going to be paying $2.6 trillion, roughly, on your debt. Anyway, hit the $40 trillion mark as soon as today, just days after July's deficit figure release. A record for the month of $432.3 billion. Bank of America reckons servicing costs that debt is costing is nearly $1.5 trillion over the last 12 months. Wow, that's even more than I said. Freya Beamish, Chief Economist, Global Data, T.S. Lombard. Freya, lovely to see you. I always learn something from speaking to smart people like yourself. Why is it, my read said, investor attention's all about the debt, and yet it's not. They're glibly ignoring it. What's going on, Freya?
3: Yeah, I think there's ways in which it matters and there's ways in which it doesn't matter. And there's a lot of interactions going on. If you take that debt clock number, you divide it by GDP and you plot it against other countries on a scatter chart, you will find no correlation between government debt to GDP and the level of the 10-year. If you take the deficit and you plot that against yields and yields dynamics on a cross-country basis, you will actually find most of the time, and by most of the time, I mean going back to the Second World War, that there's actually a negative correlation between that issuance and yields. Apart from when you have big negative supply shocks in the real economy, and that damages the quality of the bond as a hedge for equities, that's one way in which the issuance starts to matter. And then I think that the sort of the thing that's perennially forgotten is who specifically is it that is buying the debt, and how are they funding it? I think we've moved from a situation in which there was a huge amount of duration all the way through the sort of the 2010s, amount of demand for duration from real money. So that was funds that were there that were trying to buy this debt and they couldn't. And we've flipped to almost the reverse of that, where we're now a lot more reliant on hedge funds to jump in and clear the market, especially out at that 30-year tenor, to clear the market, and they have to fund themselves. So that's where you get all the interactions from, because wherever you have a hawkish central bank, so in the UK, where you have a hawkish central bank, and you have already a big stock of duration, so the government debt, but also looking at the average maturity, that's where you start to see significant correlations coming in when you're adjusting for the maturity, and you're looking at what the central bank is doing as well.
0: Freya, brilliant. Again, how can any of our viewers fail to have learned something from you there? I certainly have. But look, I remember Reinhart and Rogoff, and I know they made their mistakes on their methodology, and they got punished for that publicly as well. But I'm going back, 15, 16, 17 years, about this time it's different paper. And the figure, and you made the key point there. It depends who owns the debt as well. And that was a key point of that. But they had the 90% rule. When it goes over 90%, pretty much things are looking a bit dodgy. So I remember going back to 2007. Well, you and I probably chatted then. And the US debt to GDP then was about 55.7%, 55, 60%, there or thereabouts as well. How is it, and you mentioned a scatter chart as well, so I was paying attention to everything you said there. How is it now that we are so wonderfully relaxed now at financing the world's biggest economies? By the way, that includes China's debt now, which wasn't anywhere near as bad 16 years ago. That we're so glib about it now compared to then, when yet we had a global financial crisis, which I remember also included a global sovereign debt crisis, on the basis of much smaller numbers.
3: Yeah, I mean, the sovereign debt crisis to me was more about that kind of structure of like more to do with the Eurozone and, you know, the whatever it takes moment was really important in saying, OK, well, we know we don't have exactly the right structures here and a sort of a central bank backing each of these. But then the ECB sort of stepped in. So that was a specific example of where it does It does matter, and policymakers sort of did the right thing to sort of calm things down. I think the inflation regime is everything. We know that you can have very, very high levels of government debt to GDP and sustain that for a really long period of time. All you need to do is look at Japan, but only in a deflationary environment where the deficit is the result of the fact that the private sector is continuously trying to save, whether that's to deleverage, as we had in the 2010s. And that's when you get the really big rise in government debt to GDP. And nobody cared. Everyone was lapping that stuff up at that point in time. When you have demand-led inflation, which is, you know, great for equities, and that's fine. But also negative supply shock-led inflation in the real economy. So all these shocks from the Strait of Hormuz, tariffs, climate change, all of these things are now creating an environment in which the correlation between bonds and equities has moved from historically negative back into what is actually more normal, where you don't get so much of a hedging quality from bonds into equities. So that affects the long end of the curve. And the fact that we're in this kind of more inflationary regime, the last data point notwithstanding, generally now inflation is expected is surprising to the upside consistently over a period of years. And that's not all bad. I think we fall into the trap of thinking that higher yields are always a sort of a bad sign. Often higher yields can be a sign of a stronger economy. But what we have here is a real mix of things, some of them reflecting a good change in the economy from the 2010s. Let's not all be negative about this. But some of them reflecting that deterioration in the geopolitical order, some of them reflecting that greater dependency on hedge funds to clear the market. And there's a lot that debt issuance managers can do about that, and central banks can do about that with respect to QT and how they manage the curve, that are all lessons that are sort of starting to kind of come through but haven't really yet been learned, I think.
0: Sorry, my poor colleague, I haven't had a question for 2 weeks, so I'm just champing at the bit. But poor Ben, he might get one in about half nine. But Freya, seriously, you mentioned Japan, and that is the great example of how we can all manage larger debts, because if it's financed by local postal savings and this huge pool of investors locally or savers, it's okay. But they're getting older, I'm getting older, even you, Freya, but you're nowhere near retirement. You've got decades ahead of you. A lot of people getting old, and they're drawing down, and they're not being replaced by young workers who are going to be saving because there's less people around as well, as we're seeing from China to Japan to the US to the UK as well. So Freya, and given the tensions we've seen over the dollar yen in the last couple of weeks, are things not just creaking but beginning to kind of, you know, we're having to put more fingers in more holes to stop the water coming through?
3: I think things are certainly changing very sharply, and Japan is the best example of that. I think we've gone from a place where the Japanese labor market was just completely incapable of generating wage growth. And now we have Japanese wage growth. Can't believe I'm saying this, but I can believe I'm saying it actually. Japanese wage growth above 3%. And that's because they've hit certain demographic turning points, which, you know, that was always going to be the argument that wage growth would come when the labor supply was contracting. And it just didn't for Japan for a whole host of reasons that I think were very just Japan and time specific. So now we all have a situation globally where labor supply is much, much tighter. And there's a structural tightening of the labor market. And that should feed through to global bond markets in terms of higher yields on a sort of a structural basis. And the fact that Japan has gone from being this deflation nation where, you know, it's not necessarily a good thing to be able to finance debt in the way that Japan was, because that was just evidence that Japan was stuck in this deflationary mindset and deflationary economy. The fact that they now have wage growth means that they actually have the possibility now of having private consumption-led growth, but they have to manage the curve. The Bank of Japan needs to make that move and back up the intervention with raising rates. And if they do that, I think that there is still a path for them to sort of move into a more private consumption-led growth place where you would be buying equities and you wouldn't be worrying so much about these fiscal problems. I think that is a very good kind of example of what we're facing globally. I think for the US, it's slightly different. We've got a Fed that is kind of questioning its role, questioning whether it is going to be hawkish or not. And I think the 30-year is actually looking at the economy and thinking, well, there is inflation here. There is the earnings growth is spreading out. I know there's been some kind of weak reads on the real economy recently, but the Fed needs to sort of also get its move on and start hiking as well.
0: Love it. Thank you so much. What a great start to the show. I'm having an economic treatise from a smarty, very smart person as well. A, I love the children's art as ever. Thank you. B, I've got to ask a question. Is that your microphone in front of you or a small Death Star?
3: Yeah, it's the small Death Star.
0: OK, brilliant. Just needed to confirm. Freya, lovely to see you. Thanks very much indeed, as ever. Freya Beamish, who is the Chief Economist at Global Debt, TS Lombard. And if you're wondering where Ben is, I have penciled him in for a question at 9:45. I've been away. What do you expect?
1: I know, great start to the morning. I know. It's lovely to have you back, by the way. We've missed you.
0: Well, you don't get so many syllables in, that's for sure.
1: I think that's what it says on the script. We have missed you.
0: No, it says, Steve, just carry on. I will. The value of troubled private credit loans has hit its highest level since 2017. Shall I say that again? Because some of you lot think it's the golden place to be, private credit. So I'll just say it again. The value of troubled private credit loans has hit its highest level since 2017, according to Financial Times analysis. Loans labelled non-accrual status in the top 20 listed funds increased to a median of 2.8% of their cost in the second quarter, up from 2.1% at the end of the first quarter. The director is insisting that Ben gets four words in edgeways. All right, fine, it's your show.
1: I'm going to do some work this morning, shouldn't I? Yes, Anthropic has reportedly told investors its revenue surged by around 14 times on the year in the second quarter to come in at $11.5 billion. That is according to Bloomberg, which cites documents saying the company actually posted positive adjusted operating income last quarter. This as investors count down to its expected IPO, which could come as soon as next month, according to the Wall Street Journal. Reuters says the company is being put under especially heavy scrutiny ahead of its debut, with Wall Street banks eyeing its revenue projections for 2028, which apparently top out at $200 billion. NVIDIA has reportedly scaled back plans to support OpenAI's proposed 10-gigawatt data center project in Ohio, cutting its guarantee to less than $120 billion, down from a quarter of a trillion. According to the Wall Street Journal, investors had expressed concern over the chip maker's risk exposure. The paper says the plans currently being discussed would see NVIDIA provide a financial backstop for the first phase. It's around 5 gigawatts of power, before deciding whether or not to lend any further investment. SoftBank subsidiary SB Energy is developing the site. Over the weekend, the information reported that NVIDIA is in talks to invest as much as $3 billion in that company. Plenty more coming up on the show, including this. President Trump calls on Americans to accept higher fuel prices as a memorandum of understanding between the US and Iran is due to expire. Plus, the River Rhine hits another record low, wreaking havoc with German shipping. And we'll discuss the outlook for the oil markets with Jeff Currie. That conversation at 9:30 London time.

0: China's National Bureau of Statistics has updated the release time for today's July economic data release to 8 a.m. London time due to a commemoration for former President Jiang Zemin. This is today's industrial output numbers are expected to show slowing growth, but with an uptick in retail sales.
1: US President Donald Trump's envoy and son-in-law Jared Kushner reportedly met with the political leader of Hamas in Egypt on Sunday, as the White House looks to secure backing for a Gaza peace plan. Kushner also reportedly met with mediators from Egypt, Qatar and Turkey and is due to meet with the Israeli Prime Minister Benjamin Netanyahu today. The President Donald Trump has called on Americans to accept higher fuel prices amid the Iran war. The US leader also suggested he could declare the Strait of Hormuz a US territory, a move he said could happen once Iran is defeated. Traffic through the waterway remains largely stalled, with the UAE accusing Iran of attacking another ADNOC tanker on Friday. Speaking on Friday, Mr. Trump insisted he did the right thing regarding Iran.
2: For you to pay a tiny little bit more for your gasoline, just remember, you're doing it so that a very evil country cannot have a country. Really, it's the number one state sponsor of terror in the world. We don't want to have them have a nuclear weapon. So remember that when you have to pay a little bit more, you're at $4. It's OK. I mean, it's I'll never apologize. I did the right thing.
1: This as a memorandum of understanding, which both the U.S. and Iran signed in June and have since repeatedly accused each other of violating, is set to expire on Monday, i.e. today. Dan joins us with plenty more. Dan, I don't know where to start. This comment about declaring the Strait of Hormuz American territory. Did you want to say anything on it? I know what I think, but it's probably not fit for air.
3: Steve, it seems as if there's more of a narrative war unfolding as we kick off a fresh week of no peace and no war as well. At the same time, this 60-day memorandum of understanding between the United States and Iran expires today with little sign of a revival. Washington and Tehran have spent the last few weeks accusing each other of violating the deal, including over control of the Strait of Hormuz. And then, as you say, on Friday, Trump has said the U.S. could declare the Strait American territory. Well, no surprises to see that in reply, Iran's deputy foreign minister said Hormuz cannot be seized by tweet. Tensions on the sea also rising. An ADNOC vessel was attacked in the Strait on Friday, the latest in a series of strikes on UAE energy and shipping. The UAE presidential advisor, Dr. Anwar Gargash, weighing in at the weekend, saying the attacks will not shift the UAE from its policy of deterrence, diplomacy, and international law. The focus right now is what happens through the course of this week, and the next big move could actually come from Washington this week. Treasury Secretary Scott Bessent saying new economic measures against Iran are coming, measures he has described as something never seen before. So the key question now is what that means in practice, whether Washington now plans to target Iran's oil exports once again, its shipping networks, banking channels, maybe third countries also helping Tehran to move money and energy. It remains to be seen what these new measures look like, but that is the primary focus right now, as the U.S. perhaps shifts away from kinetic military action and pulls the lever when it comes to economic leverage over Tehran to bring the regime back to the negotiation table.
1: Superb work, as ever. Thank you very much indeed for that, Dan.
0: Firefighters have been battling Belgium's largest wildfire on record across the weekend. The blaze has destroyed more than 30 square kilometres of land since it began in the High Fens Nature Reserve on Friday, close to the German border. Meanwhile, Germany's Rhine River has hit another record low, falling to just 6 centimetres at the Kolb choke point late on Friday. The river usually lies 1 metre below the gauge and is a key indicator. The low levels have halted shipping, moving most transport to ships and trains. Annetta joins us now. Annetta, the implications of this, it's become such a serious, damaging situation. Ships being stranded, production cuts in German factories, even the Sunday truck ban has been suspended. Do we have any clear idea about exactly what extent to which this could hit the German economy?
4: Well, we have various predictions when it comes to GDP hit. So the Institute of the World Economy is expecting that it could hit German GDP by as much as 0.4%. The International Institute of Research in Kiel is saying that it could actually chop off roughly 0.2% of GDP growth in the third quarter. But the effects are probably not contained to the third quarter. It could have longer ramifications as well going forward, because freight rates and costs are increasing for many companies. Currently, the chemical industry, like on average, is just producing at 90% of their capacity because they don't have all ingredients they need, they wait longer, and it does cost all a lot more. And the fact is, or the reason for that is that the Rhine River, even if it is just responsible for 7% of all goods transported, it's a main waterway for goods from the chemical industry, from the petrol industry. And we're already seeing now an interesting divide between the south, which of course very much depends on the river capacity, and the north when it comes to petrol prices. Petrol is cheaper in the north than in the south, just to give you a very practical example. What goods might be affected? It is especially, as I said, petrol and all anything petrol related. Construction goods are normally shipped as well because they're very heavy and not just easily being loaded on a truck instead. Then we also have food and like grains and wheat and all that kind of products are also normally transported on ships because they are also very heavy. Anything which is heavy rather goes on a ship than on a truck because it's much cheaper in normal times. But currently, as you said, the River Rhine has hit a new record low. Now it looks like that river levels are somehow slowly coming back. And Mark Schattenberg from Deutsche Bank just early on told me that at levels of 50 to 80, we can like say that the situation is normalizing at that choke point close to Frankfurt, and that goods can be transported like in a rather normal fashion again.
0: Annetta, thank you very much for bringing us up to date. Well, let's quickly check in on European futures as we count down to the market open. Just over half an hour to go, and all of the futures pointing to a positive start to the trading week. Don't go away. We're back after a short break.

0: return it within 30 days.
1: A very warm welcome to Squawkbox Europe. I'm Steve Sedgwick with Ben Boulos, and these are your headlines. European benchmarks poised to open higher after snapping a four-week winning streak. Investors eyeing key UK jobs, inflation data, flash PMIs and Fed minutes in the week ahead. The US-Iran Memorandum of Understanding expires Monday stateside. We've talked to end the war deadlock. President Trump concedes Americans will need to live with higher fuel prices.
2: For you to pay a tiny little bit more for your gasoline, just remember, you're doing it so that a very evil country cannot have a country. Really, it's the number one state sponsor of terror in the world.
1: Europe continues to reel from heat waves. Wildfires ravaging Belgium, forcing hundreds to flee, whilst water levels in Germany's Rhine River fall to a record low. And Berkshire Hathaway building up its stake in Alphabet, making it the company's third largest holding, as quarterly filings stateside reveal a big tug of war amongst institutional investors.

0: We're going to take the quickest canter through markets because coming up shortly is a guest who began as a city temp and now has a business worth $1 billion. It's a remarkable story, and we'll get into that. But let's just quickly check in on equity markets. This was the picture across the US markets on Friday, all of them closing the session in negative territory. Although for the most part, those markets finishing the week higher, with the exception of the Dow, which closed the week around 0.5% below where it had begun. Lots of factors pulling markets in different directions. We've got the interest rate expectations and the robust earnings for the second quarter having helped to add some momentum to markets. On the other hand, the conflict in the Middle East still going on, the oil price rising about 5% last week, weaker than expected retail sales data weighing a little on equities. So investors digesting all of that. In terms of how that's playing out in the Asian equity markets, this session, this Monday morning, for the most part in positive territory, the Nikkei shrugging off some weaker than expected GDP data from Japan to rise 0.75% at the moment. The Hang Seng, the Shanghai Composite, both firmly in positive territory as well. KOSPI, we haven't forgotten it. It's closed for public holiday. That's why it's not on the board this morning. Quick look at European futures, those key benchmarks pointing to a positive start to the trading week across Europe. There's some data out this week, including UK inflation data on Wednesday. And of course, stateside, we get the latest Fed minutes from the last meeting, gives us a clue about the thinking of those members of the FOMC. Told you it was going to be a quick canter through markets. And that brings us to our next guest, who is the CEO and founder of debt administration services provider Glass. It's Mia Drennan, who won EY's UK Entrepreneur of the Year in 2025, shortly before signing a deal with Oakley Capital that's understood to have put her business's valuation at a minimum of £1 billion. Mia, it's great to have you with us. What a remarkable story. We'll come into the background to it all in a moment. But just firstly, on the situation with markets, as I was saying, there's so many factors pulling things in different directions. What is the state, from your perspective, of the private credit market at the moment, and how resilient it's been to so many tariffs, geopolitical conflict, sovereign debt at these new levels? What's your take on things?
1: Yes, well, thank you very much for having me on today. I mean, what we've seen in our business actually manages over 850 billion assets under management, of which 50% of that is private credit globally. And what we've seen is actually still, you know, good resilience in the markets. So, you know, certainly there was lots of trading activity in Q1 with all the unrest that was going on around the world. That's trading between collateralized loan obligations, between loans from one vehicle to another, which has been interesting for my activity in my firm. But as I said, issuance is up in Q2.
0: Mm. And in terms of, I mean, we've had a stonking earnings season, haven't we? Yeah. It's hard to believe, given everything that's going on, that actually, yeah, especially when you get the weaker consumer print, the retail sales coming in cooler than expected. What's your take on where things go from here in the rest of the year? Can it be sustained? That's the key question, I suppose.
1: I don't have a crystal ball, and I mean, I'm not quite sure. You know, at the moment, we still see, I think people have learned to trade through the uncertainty. And so, you know, that's what we're seeing. That's what I expect to happen.
2: Just in terms of what's happening in these debt markets, I see nothing particularly abnormal at the moment that you, who's an expert in this, wouldn't have seen in many other cycles. The thing I have seen that's very different is a lot of people who are ill-equipped to be invested in debt and private debt have been encouraged to get in with ridiculous phrases like evergreen and semi-liquid and what have you. Utter nonsense, because as anyone who's been in the business knows, it's either liquid or it's not liquid as well. So, I mean, you must be just kind of, I don't know how you must feel actually about it. Just tell me.
1: I mean, I think private credit is still a very good asset class, and I still very much, as our firm, still very much believes in why it's there and what it provides. So, you know, ultimately, there is a desire for these private credit investments to be pushed down to retail. And ultimately, you know, the returns are good. So I don't think it's... I think it's a good position for the markets to continue to grow. Yeah,
2: but Mia, there's a lot of money out there. Mm-hmm. You know this, Ben, like your investment career is stellar. There's a lot of money out there. And actually, there's only a reason why the retail investor, who knows nothing about this, quite frankly, or very little, is being pushed these products as well. It's because no one else wants them as well at the price they're being offered. If there's a seller, there's a buyer. And we want to know why the seller wants to sell if it's so good, these returns as well. Don't you think, actually, the industry's got a lot to answer for selling product to people who actually haven't got a clue what they're doing?
1: I think it's a good question, right? But ultimately, you have to look over the history of the private credit markets, and I think you have to make a determination. You know, and ultimately, it's up to the investors if they want to get involved with that.
2: True. With perhaps incomplete information as well. All right, well, I made a big assumption that when I did my first question to you, that actually there's nothing abnormal about this current cycle. But more importantly, is there anything abnormal about this current cycle, or are we just going through a normal cycle as you've seen it?
1: I don't think it's a normal cycle. I think there's been an awful lot of geopolitical shocks in the market, which we've all seen, and it's been really interesting to sort of see what that's doing to markets globally, right? But there's... we need to get some stability. So there's a lot riding on a number of outcomes in the economy, right? So to create stability, and then we'll see where we go from there. But, I mean, you know, business is still operating. People are still, you know, optimistic.
0: Okay. Mia, as I understand it, you started out as a temp in the city. You founded the business with £6,000. It's now...
2: Can I just add to that? Half of which apparently you put on your credit card.
0: Which I just, really?
2: Which I just,
0: oh,
2: for someone
0: better.
2: Who's a debt specialist, I just love that. Is that true?
1: Yes.
2: That's amazing.
1: It is, yes.
2: That's amazing.
0: And it's now been valued at something like £1 billion.
1: Yes.
0: Two key questions. For anyone out there who is trying to emulate what you have done with your business, what would be the most important bit of advice you'd give? And secondly, the UK could do with more businesses growing like yours has. What does the government need to do to help support founders out there who might be trying to emulate what you've done?
1: First and foremost, I think if people think they want to start a business, they should go and do it. I think, you know, resilience is key. As you may know, I did 400 meetings around the city to get that first transaction over the line. So, you know, really a good roadmap for getting involved and actually rolling your sleeves up is to get you off the ground. And, I could do it. I think anyone could do it. But in terms of the government, I mean, I really, really hope that our new Prime Minister is listening to the likes of myself and business leaders around the UK, because we need them to be helpful to business. And we need them to recognise we need to grow talent here. You know, we've got excellent, you know, environment to create very successful businesses, and we need growth.
0: What's the one policy the government could do that would support and boost businesses like yours?
1: I mean, ultimately, to provide, you know, I'd say, you know, more opportunities for growth, right? And ultimately, that's going to come through investment opportunity.
2: Mia, lovely to see you. Really, genuinely an inspiring story. And I don't say this lightly. All of you, just kind of have a look at your story. If you want to build a business, have a look at Mia's story. Absolutely fascinating. Thank you very much indeed for joining us.
1: Thank you. Thank you very much.
2: Mia Drennan, who is founder and CEO of Glass. Berkshire Hathaway has added $17 billion worth of Alphabet shares in the second quarter, according to the latest 13F filings. The Google parent company has now become the third largest holding of the Omaha-based conglomerate. Meanwhile, NVIDIA disclosed a $21 billion stake in SpaceX, its second largest holding behind its stake in Intel. JP Morgan CEO Jamie Dimon has reportedly just echoed what Mia was just saying, warning the new UK Chancellor John Healey against a bank windfall tax, echoing previous comments. Dimon told Healey in an introductory call last week that higher taxes would hurt jobs and that spurring growth was the only way out of the UK's economic difficulties, according to the Financial Times. Dimon is said to have joined the call at the request of Healey's team, with the Chancellor set to speak to other bank bosses this week. Well, I'm actually going to just pull away the floor manager. The floor manager was coming to get Mia in, but actually I thought, sorry. Do you mind? Thank you. That's very kind. Bless
0: her. He's back for 5 minutes. He's causing
2: chaos.
0: Well,
2: no, because Ben and I can do this conversation. We can do this, or we can ask Mia about it, because, I mean, she's already kind of made a comment about it. So, yeah. Mia, what... I don't look at the colour of their rosettes, whether they're blue or red, to see whether they're making good policy. I actually see a lot of the problems that emanated now in the UK as coming from previous administrations under the Conservatives. What is wrong with our... Do you mind standing around a bit longer?
1: No, like not at all.
2: This is your wheelhouse. There's no point in me and him spouting on about it. What is the... Is there a major problem with our political class understanding the private sector?
1: Yeah. I mean, I genuinely think that we need more business people in government. I mean, ultimately, there is a budget, and they have to manage the budget appropriately. But we need more people that understand business, and I don't see that in the current or past government.
2: I know a lot of brilliant businessmen and women like yourself. Yep. People who have been in the city, people who have been in business as well. And to a man and to a woman, they roll their eyes at me. I can think of at least three major FTSE CEOs and major investors now who have just said to me, it's not worth my time, because they don't listen. They talk a good book, whether it's Conservative or Labour, and it's not worth my effort getting involved with people who do not understand business.
1: I couldn't agree more.
0: How much is the government actually reaching out to business? Like, the people that you speak to, the people you know, do they feel that there is a proactive effort to find out what business thinks, what it needs, what the city would like to see? I mean, have you had conversations?
1: Well, to be honest with you, I was invited actually to go on the government's trip to Davos at the beginning of the year. So it was actually Team GB, and they took a bunch of entrepreneurs to sort of with Rachel Reeves and her team, and it was actually really interesting because we were talking about business opportunities. And Rachel Reeves and her team, Alex DePledge was somebody that she hired who's in business to help understand that business mindset, and they have been in touch. But obviously it's all changed now, so we'll see what happens.
2: But that's it, isn't it? We've got to go. But Mia, this is exactly the point. Rachel Reeves, very nice person, spoken to her a couple of times herself, you know, seemed to talk a good book before she got into her role as well. First thing she does, bang, slap a couple of percent on the National Insurance Contribution for businesses. Small businesses crying out for support. What's the first big thing she does? She takes away their legs. I mean...
1: Yeah, exactly. We all felt that hurt.
2: Yeah. Do you want to go, or do you want to kind of hang around for the next chat?
1: I'm happy.
2: It's utter chaos now. I've been on holiday for 2 weeks. I'm full of energy. And they can't stop me once I've got the microphone over. Mia, we'll see you later. Thank you very much indeed.
1: Okay.
2: Stay in touch.
1: No problem.
2: What's coming up, Ben?
0: Coming up on the show, more from the force of nature that is Steve after a break. And also this, Jeff Bezos steps into the world of sports investment with a group, including the Amazon founder, buying a minority stake in Liverpool FC. And also, remember this, you can subscribe to CNBC's The Daily Open EMEA newsletter, giving you a quick and succinct recap of the key markets-related stories from overnight, as well as a look ahead to what's coming up in the trading day. Well worth a look. Don't go away, we're back after this break.

0: Welcome back. A group, including Jeff Bezos, has reached a deal with Fenway Sports Group to become minority owners in Liverpool Football Club, with the option to become the controlling owner. Sources familiar with the matter told CNBC the group will buy around a third of the club, with the deal valuing the soccer club at around $7.1 billion. Richard Haigh is Global Managing Director at Brand Finance. Good to have you with us, Richard. What do you make of the deal then? Is it a good one?
1: Yeah, I mean, we've been tracking over the last 10 years enterprise values of football clubs and putting them out as part of our Football 50 release of the top 50 football brands in the world. It's coming out this Friday, and we placed the value at about $6 billion. So it's a little bit above $6 billion, that is. So it's a little bit above where we think it was based on current multiples in the marketplace. But it's definitely within reason that there might be some other factors at play. Liverpool is one of the biggest clubs in the world. So there's plenty of potential for growth in the US, particularly after the World Cup. And so I think it's probably a very savvy investment.
0: Savvy investment, but what about for fans? Is there a greater chance, do you think, of ticket prices going up, merchandise prices going up, because these investors are not doing it out of charity, are they? They're looking to make a return.
1: Yeah, I mean, it's very hard to say. They could very easily continue. I mean, they will continue increasing them. Whether it makes it more likely they will continue increasing them, I don't know. It doesn't necessarily mean that just because there are some minority investors buying in, maybe if the option is triggered and they become majority owners, there might be an increased chance. Who knows? They might decide that they want to go down the commercial route and get bigger and better sponsorships, which then helps fund match day to build a more inclusive environment and a stronger brand that would further propagate growth of the business. So it's impossible to say, really. I think it's probably quite likely that we will see ticket prices and match day continue to go up in line with the various other revenue makers that the club has to offer.
2: Richard, what am I missing about this business? I spoke to a billionaire 20-odd years ago, and I said, do you want to get involved in this certain club? He said, no, I like to hang on to my money. And what's changed? Because as far as I can see, the revenues go up, the TV deals go up, the licensing deals goes up, they have more franchises around the world, etc., etc. But they don't make any more money, do they?
1: Well, I mean, they make considerably more money.
2: Richard, they don't make more money. They make more revenues because, as you well know, up to 80% of the income goes straight to their players.
1: Yeah, that is true. But when you are valuing the asset as a whole and the money making that it can provide, simply by having higher revenues, there is more money that can be taken away. Yes, the money does go to players, so they're certainly making more money, but the value of the business continues to increase. So even if you're not making profit day in, day out, the value of the asset is still going up, and there are plenty of assets within it that can then be licensed out or merchandise or whatever it might be.
2: No, Richard, so we're confusing something here. I agree with you 100%.

0: a business, building a franchise, but you never actually turn that into greater profits.
1: I understand what you're trying to say. Yeah, it does make sense that if you're not making profits, then where is the value of any business? But it's in the value of the assets. So if you were to break up the business, you would just be looking at the assets that you've got at play. And so you could either do it based on a profit-based assessment, or you could do it on the value of the assets that you've got under management. So you've got the value of the team, you've got the value of the stadiums, you've got the various other intangible assets that you've got under your control. So you can value a business in multiple different ways. And if you're looking at the assets that the business controls, they are growing and they are larger. So yes, it doesn't necessarily mean that you're making profit, but there's the value.
0: But I mean, I don't know. Let me pick the biggest club in the world. Barcelona, I guess, is arguably the biggest club in the world. Their debts are astronomical. So they're not actually making ever turn around a profit. Isn't this a... Richard, I'm sorry. I know I sound a real Luddite. And don't get me wrong, my team was rubbish again this weekend. So I have got the bit between my teeth. But isn't this about the greater fool theory? Basically waiting for the next billionaire to buy the asset. And because it will always be the same business model that the players, and I'm pleased, it's almost unionised. The workers make so much money out of it. But the players are the ones who actually take home the money and make vast amounts from it. The businesses themselves never actually turn in greater profits, even though we're growing higher and higher in terms of the asset value.
1: Yeah. I mean, again, it's what I said. The value of the assets is the value of the business. If you were to sell it, you would still have those assets to sell. So what you're essentially saying is, are those assets overvalued? Maybe they are. Maybe the players are enormously overvalued. But the fact of the matter is they can currently encourage all those billionaires, as you talked about, to make these emotive, potentially irrational decisions. But that seems to be the case in a lot of different businesses. So right now, I think that this is a fair valuation for the business. And I think that they're probably going to see that investment grow, because I think in 5-10 years time, you will continue to see enthusiasm related to the sport. And particularly if it does grow into the US, which it may well do, there seems to be a lot of interest in monetizing football to a more significant degree. But that sort of attitude of trying to make more profit is certainly going to be damaging to the game, because that will then be just extracting in as extreme a way as possible, or it could lead to that, where you are taking profit away from the game. Right now, not earning that profit is part of the strength. It is part of the beautiful game that people want to see. They want to see the fact that football is reinvesting in itself and reinvesting that in players to make the game more easy to watch and various things like that. So you'd certainly see more of a backlash if you started to see more money being siphoned off to owners in that regard. Richard, it's not like the owners aren't making a significant amount of money now by buying and then reselling these assets later.
2: Richard, just a very quick one. You wait for a big sports investment deal and then two massive ones come along at once. We've also had the LA Lakers with Josh Kushner and Bob Iger buying the sports franchise there for more than $12 billion. How does the relative market compare? How attractive is the UK when it comes to these sports assets relative to the behemoths of the US?
1: Yeah, it's very interesting. I mean, the English Premier League and then supplemented by the Champions League, it really does help UK soft power. It is one of the oldest leagues in the sporting world. It has global reach in terms of a fan base. It is extremely lucrative when it comes to boosting business values to those who sponsor it. You easily see 2-3 times the return on investment that you get for a sponsorship of a UK football team, particularly English Premier League. So the LA Lakers, according to our fan research, it is the most followed NBA team. So that is also going to be a very good investment as well. Most followed in the US. So whatever sponsorships you get related to that, you'll get lots of eyeballs, even if it's not their favourite team. So I think the English Premier League has the edge, yeah. But maybe I'm a bit biased.
2: OK, Richard, we're rapidly approaching our half-time whistle, so we'll have to say goodbye. Thank you very much, Richard Haig from Brand Finance. Thank you for watching. We're counting down to European Market Open. Positive start being called. We're back in a moment.

0: motivates me to help balance the rest of my life.
1: Well, there's a whole host of Chinese days that just hit the wires. I'll have a quick look at that and tell you what we need to be looking at there as well. But it is 8 a.m. here in London, 9 a.m. Central European time. And markets last week, it was pretty calm stuff, wasn't it, on the major indices. We didn't see any huge move away from the flat line. FTSE giving back a bit of ground, though, but we did see the DAX up 0.5% last week. But let's see how we're opening this trading week. Ben.
2: Yes, and let's start with a look at the sector-specific baskets and the outperformers board. Basic resources straight out of the gates up more than 1%. Tech not far behind, 0.75% higher in the first few seconds of the Monday session. Indeed, first few seconds of the week. Oil and gas there jumping onto the board. No surprise to see that advancing. We have seen the oil price rise last week. Brent crude and US crude up between 5% and 6% on the week. So the oil price there helping to lift some of the oil and gas majors. We have seen further uncertainty over the weekend around the status of efforts to settle the conflict in the Middle East and get the Strait of Hormuz reopened. So that is fueling a bit of concern about supply. Industrial goods also there on the board of outperformers, advancing 0.4%. That's where the biggest gains are to be found in terms of sectors. Where are the biggest losses? Well, so far it's food and beverage that's leading the way lower, almost 1% off there at the top of the board of laggards. Media stocks down a similar amount, 0.9%. Household goods also giving up ground this Monday morning, and chemicals as well off by 0.5%. So that's the board of laggards. Let's see how the picture's panning out across the different indices. And we have got a slightly mixed picture here. The CAC unchanged, the London and Italian markets up a similar amount, 0.4%, give or take. Still waiting for print from the Xetra DAX. Various factors pulling markets in different directions. The oil price rising tends to weigh on equities. On the other hand, we've just coming to the end of quite a stonking second quarter earnings season. So let's see how things pan out this week. A lot for the markets to digest, including UK inflation data. Stateside, we get the minutes from the Fed's last meeting. Bit of a hint as to the thinking on direction of interest rates and monetary policy there. So we'll keep a watch on all of that for you. And Steve has some details now of the latest data from China, I believe.
1: Yeah, and it's underwhelming. That is the fact. Jan to July, property investment down 19.2% year on year. Property sales in that period down 11.8%. Again, if you want to see a bulwark of China come back, i.e. the consumer, this is not the data for that as well. In fact, I think there was some underwhelming. Again, look at the jobless nationwide survey based jobless 5.2%. Jobless rate in the major cities down is 5.2%. What else have I got for you? Construction starts down 24% year on year. Property investment down 19.2% year on year in the first 7 months. Private sector fixed asset investment negative 9.4%. And then on a year on year basis, down 6.7%. I mean, industrial output, it grew, but lower than expected. It was up 4.5%, slowing from 5.3% in June. And the retail sales, again, it's the consumer that the Chinese need and want to come back to get a domestic-based economy up and running again. It only grew 0.6% retail sales after the 1% rise in June. Analysts had expected 1.5% growth. So a very underwhelming data, I'm afraid to say. Rory McPherson is chief market strategist at Ren Sterling as well. Well, I've got you, Rory, on that. Just anything you guys are looking at on a Asian basis in terms of investment at the moment?
3: From an investor perspective in Asian markets?
1: Yeah.
3: Yeah, I mean, look, we've seen it's a market that we have quite a big exposure to. We've seen our managers rotate quite heavily within that market over the course of the year as you've had those three big stocks in the market drive it higher. Mm-hmm. It's a market that we still like, but we're slightly guarded by the headline fundamentals, which look amazing because it's on a 4 PE of sub 10 with super, super high expected earnings growth. But then that is predicated on a few big stocks plugged into AI spending.
1: I was going to say, I'm pretty sure I came across an FT story this morning talking about China tech stroke AI valuations kind of matching the euphoria we're seeing in South Korea, in Taiwan, and the United States as well. So is the story that I just mentioned, which is, got to be honest, weakish underlying economic conditions domestically, Is that something you need to avoid and actually just chase the AI story, or actually flip that trade on its head, say the AI story has gone too far and maybe some of the more domestic plays look interesting?
3: Oh, I think still think you want exposure to the AI story.
1: Yep.
3: Within that, there's been huge divergence. I think the weaker economic data that we've seen actually in some ways helps that, helps propel that forward, how it keeps that going. I think we've seen that in the US data, which has fallen off a little bit over the last couple of weeks, and you've had the shift in interest rate expectations, which feeds into some of those tech names. I think that helps explain some of the big rally that we've had recently in tech after quite a quiet July, where we had all those strong earnings, but really tech didn't do very much.
1: But I'm asking the same question because I was on holes and reading sporadically as well. I was looking about the Nvidia getting involved in the financing a lot of their clients and that, and these big groups of people talking about how they're going to finance this. But it doesn't, for me, change anything. The story is exactly the same as when I left. And you just said, thank God I went away because the market rallied. Well, thank you for that. In fact, the market can pay me to go away more often if it likes. But the story is the same. It is still revenues are growing because the same clients are growing their operations as well. Data centers are still building aggressively as well. But while some profitability is coming through, the linearity of that profit increase is still rather opaque. 1 year, 2 year, three years out. So what's changed?
3: Absolutely, and I think that's been super interesting in the market in the last 3 months, and you've had enormous stock dispersion. As opposed to a few stocks driving it, you've started to have a lot of different stocks moving at different points in time, and I think that there's been question marks about the market, about the continuation of that CapEx feeding through to profit, and we've seen that with some of the big companies reporting. Perhaps Alphabet would be an example of one which had run extremely hard, and then revenues and operating profit not perhaps growing at the same rate as its CapEx, versus something like a Microsoft, where you've got the growth in the cloud business and kind of still positive free cash flow for the quarter versus Alphabet. So I think there is big divergence. I think the trade is still very much still on. Actually, the valuations don't look too toppy. You know, you've got tech on 23 times forward, broader US market on 20 times forward. It's actually got cheaper this year. So I do think it's a market that you investors still want exposure to, but I suppose you take a step back and you think, well, look at the US market. You've had 8 out of 11 sectors that have just delivered double-digit earnings growth. You don't need to just plug into the AI trade. You should diversify a little bit across value sectors and these sorts of things.
1: Fair enough.
2: It's a really good point, that, about the earnings season. I mean, I think it was FactSet. Their calculations were that the earnings growth rate for the S&P 500 was at about 50% for the second quarter. That's in spite of all the challenges that haven't gone away. You know, there's still tariffs, conflict in the Middle East, oil prices fluctuating. Is there anything that's on the horizon in the coming months, coming half year, that poses a risk to that, given how resilient we've seen these companies in terms of their performance?
3: I think the interest rate outlook definitely poses a risk, and I think we've seen that in some of the shifts, the pause for breath in the tech stock performance that we had in July, when expectations for US interest rate hikes were quite high. I think running at sort of 70% end of July for a hike in September, you had tech stocks pause for breath in spite of those super strong earnings. As you've got rate hike expectations move down, I think we're now running at about 30% chance for rate hike in September. So if you like, pushed out, you've had tech stocks do well, and I think that for me is the big swing factor in the rally at the moment. The earnings have been super strong, as you mentioned. I think even if you strip out some of the cross investment that Steve referenced, they're still running at sort of 25% year over year.
2: Do you think, in terms of geographical differences, I mean, the European pan-European index, Stock 600, can often feel underloved compared to the US markets, where there's the excitement and the buzz and the hyperscalers and all that investment going on there. But actually, I think so far this year, Stock 600 up about 10%, the S&P 500 up about 13%. It's not that far behind. Is this the moment when Europe starts to become loved once again?
3: Yeah, well, yes, it's the earnings growth has been particularly strong in Europe, which is great. Valuations aren't super cheap in continental Europe. We would prefer a market like the UK versus continental Europe, and perhaps you can wrap that up in pan-Europe. But a big reason for that is, yes, it's cheaper, but also the sector difference. within the European market, you've still got quite a lot of tech. Within the UK market, there's next to no tech, so it offsets the broad global market, the broad US market, and you've still had the earnings growth, and you've got the energy sector. So when you get, you know, the push up in oil price, you get a little bit of defensiveness and diversification within your portfolio.
2: Speaking of the UK, we get the inflation print on Wednesday. What any thoughts, expectations?
3: Yeah, I think it'll tick higher this Wednesday, because there's some low numbers dropping out of the series. I suppose when we look at the numbers for the last few months, they haven't been particularly high. We haven't had a very high energy pass-through. So, yes, it will probably come in at sort of around 3%, maybe a little less, so ticking up from sort of 2.6. But I think as you get towards the end of the year, that will continue to move up because you get low numbers dropping out of the series at the back end of the 12-month print. But then I think it'll start to come down as we don't see the wages pressure.
1: Why is your concern or your dislike or your disdain or whatever you want to call it for the longer end of the bond market not a bigger problem for everyone? Because a lot of people like the short end because yep. you're getting a large bang for your buck compared to history. It's okay compared to inflation. It's not perfect, but it's okay. People just don't feel the need to go involved in the longer end where they see all kinds of wobbles, whether it be auctions, whether it yes. be longer term fiscal deficit sustainability. Why isn't that mild nagging that's keeping you out of the longer end? Why isn't that a bigger problem potentially down the line? Or is it?
3: I think it is. It's just
1: it's when
3: it's when it comes home to roost. I mean, for some investors that can hold a 30-year bond, 10-year bond to maturity, you're getting a positive real yield, so there's something there. But it's not enough to draw investors en masse to stem the tide that is long-dated yields rising. There was a chart on your show earlier this morning I saw with the US debt approaching $40
1: trillion. Yeah.
3: I mean, the numbers aren't quite so big, but it's a similar picture in the UK as opposed to debt service costs as a percentage of GDP. So at some point, those will come to bite, but that really, I think, is tomorrow's problem. At the moment, it still is being financed.
1: But I can keep asking the same question, because one day it will matter. Then yep. obviously not today. Why isn't that concern a bigger problem compared to the size of the concern we all had about it when the problem was much smaller 19 years ago, 2007.
3: Yep.
1: And the debt levels were much smaller and we all got really freaked out by it. So why isn't the much bigger debt levels, the much bigger debt to GDP levels, the bigger numbers, why aren't we more scared about it than we were in 2007?
3: I suppose
1: just complacent?
3: We believe.
1: Have we forgotten?
3: I don't know if we've forgotten. I think that markets believe that central banks will step in and that they will support the market, which perhaps wasn't accepted in the pre-GFC.
1: Including the fact that we've got a guy in charge of the Fed now, or the numero uno at the Fed, who said he wants a smaller balance sheet. That would be quite a test, wouldn't it, for someone who wants a smaller balance sheet stepping in to defend? Because the biggest way they can come in and defend, apart from hiking rates, which they're not allowed to do because the political masters wouldn't let them, is to buy more bonds.
3: Absolutely.
1: So what can they do?
3: Well, look, I mean, I can't get inside Kevin Warsh's head, but I actually think he's done quite a decent job in that you've had the tightening come through, you haven't had rate increases. So perhaps they can at some point.
1: Yeah, Mark has done his job for it, hasn't it? Yeah. Rory, lovely to you. Thank you very much indeed. Nice to see you. And did you say you are going to pay me to go away more often because the market rallies? Or do you want to just get a collective group of investors together?
3: Steve, it's lovely having you back.
1: I'm like a reverse indicator, aren't I? Rory McPherson, lovely to see you. That's a very political answer. Lovely to see you back. Chief Market Strategist at Wren Sterling. Coming up on the show, Trump calls on Americans to accept higher fuel price, little small increase. That's what the president said, as a memorandum of understanding between the US and Iran is set to expire.

0: US President Donald Trump's envoy and son-in-law Jared Kushner reportedly met with the political leader of Hamas in Egypt on Sunday, as the White House looks to secure backing for a Gaza peace plan. Kushner also reportedly met with mediators from Qatar, Egypt and Turkey, and is due to meet with Israeli Prime Minister Benjamin Netanyahu today. The president, Mr. Trump, has called on Americans to accept higher fuel prices amid the Iran war. The U.S. leader also suggested he could declare the Strait of Hormuz a U.S. territory, a move he said could happen once Iran is defeated. Traffic through the waterway remains largely stalled, with the UAE accusing Iran of attacking another ADNOC tanker on Friday. Speaking on Friday, Mr. Trump insisted he did the right thing regarding Iran.
1: For you to pay a tiny little bit more for your gasoline, just remember, you're doing it so that a very evil country cannot have a country. Really, it's the number one state sponsor of terror in the world. We don't want to have them have a nuclear weapon. So remember that when you have to pay a little bit more, you're at $4. It's okay. I mean, it's I'm not. I'll never apologize. I did the right thing.
0: This as a memorandum of understanding, which both the U.S. and Iran signed in June and have since repeatedly accused each other of violating, is set to expire on Monday. Joining us now is Dan. Dan, there's so many areas you could pick up on there and what the president has said and what has happened in the last couple of hours or so. Just fill us in with where we are at in terms of this MOU, I guess.
2: Well, let's talk about what could happen next. And the next phase of this US pressure campaign on Iran could come as soon as this week. And this time, the focus is on the economy. Treasury Secretary Scott Bessent says Washington is preparing new measures against Tehran, measures he has described as something never seen before. So the big question now is what that package looks like and how much further the US can actually go against an economy already under heavy sanction and strain. Washington could potentially look to tighten pressure on Iran's oil exports, on its shipping networks and its financial channels, including the companies and the countries still helping Tehran to move energy and money. Of course, the timing of this is also very significant. The 60-day memorandum of understanding between the US and Iran expires today, and there's little sign either side is ready to revive it. So the White House might consider this an opportune moment to tighten the screws. Of course, one of the biggest flashpoints remains the Strait of Hormuz. President Trump saying on Friday the US could soon declare the strait American territory, while Iran has, of course, rejected that claim, saying Hormuz cannot be seized by tweet. So what we're seeing here is tensions at sea continuing to rise. And in fact, just this past weekend, an ADNOC vessel was attacked in the strait on Friday, the latest in a series of strikes targeting UAE energy and shipping. The UAE presidential advisor, Dr. Anwar Gargash, saying those attacks will not change the UAE's approach, which he describes as a balance of deterrence, diplomacy, and international law. So as I mentioned, the focus now shifts back to Washington and whether the Treasury Secretary's next round of economic pressure can force some kind of change in Tehran's calculus, where the diplomatic track so far has not. It's back over to you.
0: Dan, with the expiry of this MOU, presumably that would mean the return to a state of war, or certainly heavy military activity between the two nations. Now, we know that the Defense Secretary or Secretary of War, the Pentagon's under a lot of pressure because of the concern about munitions and the depletion thereof, those munitions. What happens? Is it just going to just come and go, this deadline, because actually there isn't enough capacity potentially from the US to carry out the same kind of activity it had previously?
2: Well, that's one potential issue. And I really do think the UAE diplomatic advisor to the president, Dr. Anwar Gargash, said it best last week when he said, we're now in a state of not necessarily war, but not necessarily peace either. And it does appear as if the diplomacy has failed. So now, instead of taking a military track, the United States is attempting to pull the lever of economics on Iran, ratcheting up the economic pressure in a bid to try and get that regime back to the negotiation table. Now, how successful this new strategy will be is going to be very closely watched. The regime has already shown quite a strong resilience in the face of heavy international economic pressure over the last few decades, and of course, what the United States can actually do now to try and bring about some kind of diplomatic resolution is unclear. So all eyes are going to be on what the Treasury Secretary has to say later on this week. As for the MOU itself, this is really just a deadline on paper. The MOU was already considered essentially a non-starter, a failure in the weeks after it began, as we saw the United States and Tehran exchanging differences of opinion over how it should be interpreted and enacted. So the MOU is effectively dead. Long live the next MOU if it comes forward. But of course, whether or not that happens will be ultimately determined by how soon these two sides can get back to some kind of negotiation framework.
0: Good man, Mr. Murphy. Thank you very much indeed, as ever. Right, and we're going to have plenty more on that story and what it means for oil markets. Later this morning, Jeff Currie, former global head of commodities research at Goldman Sachs, now, of course, Altus Partners, will join us in just over an hour's time. The value of troubled private credit loans has hit its highest level since 2017, according to new Financial Times analysis. Loans labelled with non-accrual status in the top 20 listed funds increased to a median of 2.8% of their costs in the second quarter, up from 2% at the end of Q1.
3: NVIDIA has reportedly scaled back plans to support OpenAI's proposed 10-gigawatt data center project in Ohio, cutting its guarantee to less than $120 billion, down from a quarter of a trillion. According to the Wall Street Journal, investors had expressed concern over the chip maker's risk exposure. The paper says that plans currently being discussed would see NVIDIA provide a financial backstop for the first phase, around 5 gigawatts of power, before deciding whether or not to lend any further investment. SoftBank subsidiary SB Energy is developing the site. Over the weekend, The Information reported that NVIDIA is in talks to invest as much as $3 billion in that company. Anthropic has reportedly told investors its revenues surged by around 14 times on the year in the second quarter, coming in at $11.5 billion. It's according to Bloomberg, which cites documents that say the company actually posted positive adjusted operating income last quarter. This as investors count down to its expected IPO, which could come as soon as next month, according to the Wall Street Journal. Reuters says the company is being put under especially heavy scrutiny ahead of its debut, with Wall Street banks eyeing its revenue projections for 2028, which apparently top out at $200 billion.
0: Right, look, let's talk about these valuations. And people think I'm anti-technology. I'm not. I love it. I love the stuff. Love it. Put as much in my home as possible. But I'm a student of history, right? You were around in the 80s, just a bit, kind of, ish. Sort of course yeah. You were. Do you remember how much microwave ovens were when they first came out? Everyone's got to have a microwave. Do you know how much they were?
3: I was aged in single digits, so I wasn't aware.
0: Did you not ask your dad how much his microwave was? Wasn't the first question you asked when you were in single? Right, okay, I'll tell you how much they were. They were up to $1,000.
3: Yeah.
0: They were roughly $450 to $750 was how much a microwave was. In the UK, you know, £500 to £800 was not uncommon because it was an amazing new technology. Still is. We've all got one. They're amazing piece of technology. You know, before the Gen Xers amongst us had air fryers. Before we had air fryers, a lot of people had microwaves. Just explain that for people. So they were very, very expensive. Now you can pick up a perfectly acceptable cheap end microwave for about $50, $60, $70. They're cheap. So all technology prices go down like this as well. Why am I saying this as well? Because it is a race for these developers of the product to sell as much of it at the higher premium price before the prices, quite frankly, crash. The prices will come down aggressively of all these products. And we're seeing it already. And that's my point. It's a race. Now, someone like Anthropic and the valuation. It was a trillion. It won't go away. A couple of weeks, it's come back. It's 2 trillion. People are talking about their 2028 valuations and saying, actually, by 2028, if they can get their revenues to a couple hundred billion dollars, and they are moving up aggressively, that's great. That's fantastic. Then they're going to justify this kind of $2 trillion valuation level. But if the price of the technology that they are selling to punters goes down too aggressively and too quickly in the meantime because of vicious competition amongst themselves and amongst the Chinese and others as well, then they've got a problem. That is why when I was where I was on holiday last Friday and I saw a piece on the FT, it was Jamie John and Clara Murray, great piece, talking about OpenAI and Anthropic in price war as Chinese AI rivals gain ground. I'll do one paragraph. OpenAI, this is the FT copy from Friday. OpenAI recently said it was slashing the prices of GPT 5.6 Luna, its fastest and most affordable model yet, by 80%. That's more than the microwaves in the 80s. 80%. Anthropic has launched Claude Opus 5, touting the system as the frontier intelligence at half the price. I don't need to read anymore. That's my point. That the cost of the technology is going down aggressively. The amount of revenues that people are generating are going up aggressively. And at the same time, the valuations of the stocks are going up aggressively. Mm. This is a race. It's a race to sell as much kit as possible before it becomes a ubiquitous, diffuse and commoditized product.
3: Mm. I mean, the analogy that I drew when we were talking about the new fund that will allow people to trade compute power as a tradable asset was that we've seen even more recently where people piled into electric vehicles, and the rapid rate of technological development meant that very suddenly on the market were vehicles with a longer range, with better batteries. And actually, the investment they had made in the EVs in the early stages, that the value of those EVs dropped, because who wants to buy one that has a range that's nowhere near what you can currently get the latest cutting edge on the market? The same thing could happen with the chips. We're seeing the speed of development and the power and the evolution of them going at breakneck speed. And actually, if these loans are secured against the chips, if they need to then call that in, if there's any sort of default on that, and they need to call that in that collateral, how can they say for sure that it's going to be valued anywhere near what it currently is today, when we've seen China, as you say, it's China coming up with chips that can do pretty much most of the processes you need just as quickly, just as efficiently, and for a fraction of the cost?
0: The point is, it's not also, a final point I'll make is, it's not about China buying Chinese stuff and America buying American gear. It's about who owns the ecosystem. The history of technology is who owns the ecosystem. If the Americans win, then they're going to have a greater market. If the Chinese win, then there are consequences. Bro, good. Okay, coming up on the show, the River Rhine hits another record low, wreaking havoc with German shipping.

0: 1-800-545-5522.
1: Hello, welcome to Sportbox Europe. I'm Ben Boulos with Steve Sedgwick, and these are your headlines. Investors eye a Treasury auction on Wednesday as national debt looks set to cross the $40 trillion mark as soon as today. While China's economy takes a bruising in July, retail sales, urban investment and industrial output all missing expectations as the country's Stats Bureau cites external uncertainties and extreme weather. The US-Iran Memorandum of Understanding expires Monday, US time, with talks to end the war deadlocked. President Trump concedes Americans will need to live with higher fuel prices.
2: For you to pay a tiny little bit more for your gasoline, just remember, you're doing it so that a very evil country cannot have a country. Really, it's the number one state sponsor of terror in the world.
1: Europe continues to reel from heat waves. Wildfires ravage Belgium, forcing hundreds to flee, while water levels in Germany's Rhine River fall to a further record low. Berkshire Hathaway builds up its stake in Alphabet, making it the company's third largest holding, as quarterly filings stateside reveal a big tech tug of war among institutional investors.

0: A quick check on equities half an hour into the trading week. Pan-European stock 600, currently up about a fifth of 1%. And this is how the picture plays out across the various regional bourses. Lacking clear direction, to be honest. We've got the DAX and the CAC 40 below the flat line. Not much, but just a shade below the flat line. Meanwhile, the FTSE 100 and the Italian MIB up there, both in positive territory. We'll have a quick look at the best sectors as well while we're here. Might as well. Basic resources up 1.3%. Tech advancing as well. We've got healthcare and telecoms also on the board of best performers. There's always a downside, though. Let's check in on the sectors where we're seeing the biggest falls. Food and beverage off by 0.8%. Retail down as well. Household goods off by a similar amount. And media stocks giving up some ground this morning. We are several hours off Wall Street open, but this is what the futures are indicating. Again, bit of a mixed picture there. The S&P 500 and the NASDAQ are both looking to open higher, but futures calling a negative start to the trading week on the Dow. Steve.
1: Thank you very much. Firefighters have been battling Belgium's largest wildfire on record across the weekend. The blaze has destroyed more than 30 square kilometres of land since it began in the Highfens Nature Reserve on Friday near the German border. Germany's Rhine River has hit another record low, falling to just 6 centimetres at the Kalb choke point late on Friday. The river usually lies 1 metre below the gauge and is a key indicator. The low levels have halted shipping, moving most transport to ships and trains. Annetta joins in Frankfurt. Annetta, it's tragic on so many levels, these stories on a daily basis about what is happening across Europe. But I want to ask you a little bit about the inevitability of lower levels of the Rhine on a yearly basis. I'm pretty sure you and I talk about this every single year. Why hasn't Germany invested in alternative routes or actually improving the irrigation systems, the flow of water systems, the conservation of water, just actually invested in alternatives when you and I seem to be talking about this on an annual basis?
2: Well, you're completely right. And this is one of the many infrastructure projects in Germany which has never been touched during the last two decades, one has to say, because it's not every year, to be fair, that the River Rhine drops to very low levels, but it is more frequent in recent years, where the latest record or the last record low was hit in 2018, but last year as well, it was low. So the warmer the summer, of course, the more frequent we are seeing those lower water levels. But little things have changed, but more on the corporate side. So they have adjusted their production setup in order to sort of plan for that potential low level of water in, during the summer period. But of course, the chemical industry cannot change how they get their stuff to their production sites because much of the chemicals need to be shipped throughout Germany. So having said that, probably the deepening of the River Rhine, the change of the water flow is part of the huge infrastructure projects now sitting with the government. And it will, again, probably take years until we see changes here. What's currently the situation is that today in the morning, we at that very important choke point, Kalb, which is close to Frankfurt, the water level has hit another low with 6 centimeters above the general water level gauge. But the predictions are that this is now going to recover slightly, but it will take probably weeks until we'll see another, or until we'll see the water level coming back to levels where goods can be transported just normally throughout Germany. We're already seeing or witnessing a first north and south divide, which I think is very interesting. Even petrol prices in the south are more expensive than in the north, because clearly the Rhine is no longer navigable with like fully loaded ships. And of course, the Rhine is the lifeline between the north and the south when it comes to transporting heavy goods. Just to give you some statistics, just 7% of goods in Germany are transported on the water, but there's a big but, because it makes mainly heavy goods such as petrol, chemicals, construction, but also food like wheat and grains normally go on a ship because it's much cheaper to transport them via vessel than on a truck. And of course, you can't just put everything on a truck, which would make things, of course, easier in a situation as it is now. What will happen is that what we're already seeing, that freight rates are very much expensive. And of course, that will also trigger down on certain goods. And we're going to see an impact on consumer prices, which again will be a reason why the ECB is watching those low water levels.
0: OK, Annetta, thank you very much. As ever, we look forward to speaking again later. Let's bring in Parash Jain, who is Global Head of Transport and Logistics Research at HSBC. Parash, good to have you with us. Given what Annetta was talking about there, the disruption to shipping in the Rhine, we've got the ongoing disruption in the Strait of Hormuz, Red Sea routes affected by the Houthi rebels, one might conclude this is a really tough time for shipping. And yet, a quick glance at Hapag-Lloyd and Maersk, their share prices are up. They seem to be doing pretty well. But is this a short-term bounce given the jump in prices? And what's the medium-term outlook?
3: Sure, and pleasure is mine. So far as these disruptions are concerned, ironically, actually, it works well for shipping lines because it dislocates the capacity temporarily, and which pushes the freight rate higher. And you talked about Rhine River, you talked about Panama Canal. I'm based in Hong Kong. In this part of the world, you are seeing congestion because of various typhoons. I mean, the ships have to queue up over a week in Shanghai, which is world's one of the largest terminal where a lot of the export activities had held on. So you are seeing chaos across, partly because of geopolitics, partly because of environmental reasons. And if you see in the last 6 years, seems like this has become more of a norm than an exception. And shipping lines results over the last few years speaks about that. So in a shorter term, probably these things are difficult to resolve, and therefore you will see somewhat elevated freight rates, and which is reflected into Maersk and Hapag's earnings and into their share price as well.
0: You talk about chaos in global shipping, a risk of putting you on the spot. Is there an estimate of what percentage of global shipping is currently disrupted by all of these various factors?
3: No, absolutely. And we put out a lot of research paper on that. But if I have to put into context, let's take 2019 as the base year where we were pre-COVID, there was not much disruption, and take 2025 or part of 2026 as a base case. And you will see that that disruption was across different commodities. If you take crude, for an example, there is a 0% demand growth in the crude in 2025 versus 2019. But we have seen 14% increase in the nominal supply. And still, 2025 was a phenomenally profitable year. Similarly, if you look at the container trade growth over the last 5-6 years cumulatively is in high teens, whereas the nominal supply has grown up close to 40%. So if you see on the last 5-6 years, if you're particularly talking about container, close to 20-odd% of the capacity has been absorbed because of the lack of port infrastructure, trade imbalance, longer routes, and the disruptions that we have seen along the way.
1: Parash, absolutely fascinating conversation between you and Ben there. We're talking about a confluence of geopolitical issues and, of course, climate issues as well. Are we still treating all of these issues, though, as they are cyclical, they come and go, rather than looking at the longer term picture and what needs to be done from an investment point of view and indeed, dare I say it, from an infrastructure point of view on a medium to longer term basis, because things have changed for good?
3: No, and you are right. I mean, we have seen an underinvestment, whether it's a port sector, whether it's on the land side infrastructure, and some regions are more acute than the other. And there has been an acknowledgement, in fact, as early as the latest analyst briefing by Vincent at Maersk. So in our conversation to the investors, what we are saying is that to make money in investing into the shipping stocks, you have to unlearn two things of the past, which is that chaos is an exception, and 3% demand can be met by 3% supply. What they need to relearn is that chaos is a norm in your base assumption, and probably you need significantly much more supply to handle the 3% of demand growth. And that essentially changed how you look at some of these shipping stocks, how investors worry about the overcapacity in this space, and in a shorter term, they continues to defy.
1: That is a huge answer, Parash. I'm going to reiterate. I made a note of it. You have to unlearn that chaos is the exception, and you have to learn that chaos
3: Yes.
1: is the norm.
3: Yeah, so what we are essentially saying is that if you see, particularly when we talk about container shipping, we are as good as the weakest link supply chain, right? Whereas there is enormous amount of focus on the ship capacity. You can blame it to the analysts like us because we analyze till we get paralyzed the ship capacity data. But there's not much research gone into do we have a physical infrastructure to handle those ships? Ship size has kept going bigger. See, it's a lot easier for ships to move as and where the demand flows, but you can't move the physical port infrastructure. So as the China-US trade slows down, China's trade to the rest of the world grow exponentially. Do we have enough port infrastructure in Africa? Do we have enough port infrastructure in ASEAN or Latin America? And that is ensuring that a lot of the ships spend enormous amount of time in ports. And then when we talk on the environmental side, you have seen El Niño has been talked about by a lot of the economists in the past few weeks. It will be talked pretty much till going into early next year. And you are seeing a drier weather in some part of the world, and you are seeing typhoons becoming super typhoons in some part of the world. Rhine River is an example of drought. We are seeing the similar issue may arise in Brazil. On the other hand, you are seeing wet North Asia. And all of these means that while it's difficult to predict when, where, what will go wrong, but as an investor looking from outside, the base case should be that something somewhere perhaps will keep going wrong. And that's how we will navigate our investment decisions.
1: Parash, again, you keep saying fascinating things I want to come back to, which is great. It's the whole point of the show. Is China-US trade slowing down meaningfully? I've kind of tried to have a look at the actual trade rather than the hyperbola, and it still looks pretty robust to me.
3: No, absolutely. In fact, what we are trying to say, in fact, one of the theme that we were running is that the world has benefited from China plus one since the global financial crisis, and we are seeing emergence of ASEAN countries, Mexico as a secondary trade hub. And probably in the last 18 months, we are seeing US plus one as a theme playing out, i.e. a diversification of consumer base. So China's export is hitting record high. China's export to US perhaps have plateau, but you are seeing the China's trade to Africa, China's trade to Latin America, China's trade to ASEAN, all of them are going records. And more importantly, bear it in mind, even if these countries pick up the low-end manufacturing, a lot of the machineries that we need will still need to be imported from countries like China. And therefore, you are seeing a divergence in trade rather than slowing down in trade growth. So global trade growth is going further, going wider and deeper, on the contrary of a lot of thoughts about nearshoring, reshoring, friendshoring. Global trade is here, live and kicking.
1: Fascinating. Fact, rather than rhetoric, is that the bringing product closer to home, whether you're doing it for you're Chinese or whether you're American or whether you're European, is actually creating no difference to the overlevel of trade or actually creating more trade, but it's not creating less trade, Parash.
3: Absolutely, and because it's pretty much an extension of supply chain, right? So because what China achieved in the last 30 years is they started with a low-end manufacturing, but then they built the entire supply chain in their backyard. So if a US company places an order to China, everything is in their backyard. So there is not much to and from of raw material or a semi-finished goods. But as the low-end manufacturing move further away from China, those countries still need to rely on China for a lot of their semi-finished goods and a lot of their machineries. And then it get manufactured and then been exported. So it is creating actually more layer of trade rather than less.
1: Brilliant. Loved every minute of that interview. Thank you, Parash. I learnt lots. Nice to see you, sir. Parash Jain, who is Global Head of Transport and Logistics Research at HSBC. Coming up on the show, 13F filings are here. Find out which tech company Berkshire Hathaway has loaded up on in the second quarter.

0: JP Morgan CEO Jamie Dimon has reportedly warned the new UK Chancellor John Healey against a bank windfall tax, echoing previous comments. Dimon told Healey in an introductory call last week that higher taxes would hurt jobs and that spurring growth was the only way out of the UK's economic difficulties. This is according to the Financial Times, which said that Dimon is said to have joined the call at the request of Healey's team, with the Chancellor due to speak to other bank bosses this week. Berkshire Hathaway has added $17 billion worth of Alphabet shares in the second quarter, according to the latest 13F filings. Google parent company has now become the third largest holding in the Omaha-based conglomerate. Meanwhile, Nvidia disclosed a $21 billion stake in SpaceX, its second largest holding behind its stake in Intel. I suppose this underscores the large, huge sums that are being placed on the bet around the hyperscalers, big tech companies, and the anticipated demand for the AI compute that they are investing in at the moment. I suppose the question is whether that demand is going to hold up and meet the expectations. We're hearing companies talk about their token cost adding up and increasingly doing calculations as to whether they feel they're getting the right sort of return on the amount that their employees are costing them in AI compute costs.
1: Couple of points. One, the Google story, I think, fascinating. Of course, it is no longer Warren Buffett leading the fray there as well. Greg Abbott now looking at various assets. Interesting at this stage of the cycle, given what we heard from Rory McPherson earlier on, that a lot of these technology companies do not look that expensive to him, and neither do they appear to Berkshire as well, making it, as I say, one of their biggest holdings next to AMX, Coca-Cola and Apple as well. In terms of the other point you're making as well, look, it's the same story. I invest in you, you get a higher valuation, regardless of the traditional economic metrics as well. The fact of the matter is, it is very, very, very difficult, even for the biggest fans out there of Elon Musk, to justify current valuations of SpaceX. And yet, smart investors such as Nvidia believe that actually it's going to grow into those valuations. It's going to grow into that as well. And good

0: terms of product going back and forth, and yet now they are also investors as well in that as well. So I find that very interesting that SpaceX uses a lot of NVIDIA products as well, and NVIDIA is a big investor as well. And of course, add to the third leg of this stool as well, that we're seeing a lot of the vendor financing, which we've talked a lot on this show as well, a traditional form of propping up your clients and sort of making it affordable for your product as well. It is all very circular. That's not necessarily a bad thing. It is just how it is.
1: There's a full write-up on the CNBC website about this latest filing from Berkshire Hathaway. One of the other interesting shifts is how it has continued. The fund has continued, has been selling down its financial holdings in recent quarters, and it continues with that trend. I mean, not the sort of dramatic percentage changes, but its holding in Bank of America was reduced. It's that sort of direction of travel. It does look like the others. It is. Placing its bets very much on the optimism and the hopes around AI.
0: Let's just look at this on a very basic level. Let's say that you're employed by CNBC. You buy in our parent company, Versant. Let's say you own shares in Versant as well. Let's say that the company came to us 6%, 7% as well. I mean, you might think, okay, it's a decent return as well. Maybe I'll lend money to Versant as well. Not that Versant's going to borrow money off any of us. I'm just making the point here. So let's just say you own shares in Versant. You're paid by Versant. The show is basically one of the Versant products. And then you lend money to Versant as well. Wouldn't your financial advisor turn around to you and say, what else you got going on, Ben? What else you got that's less Versant-like, less CNBC-like? And I think your financial advisor would be very justified saying, maybe you want to diversify a little bit. Maybe you want to have a look at other products. You know, there are other things out there you might want to invest in. Maybe other lesser interest rates you might want to achieve by just diversifying where your exposure is as well. That's all I'm saying, is that it seems incredibly reliant on the same story and the same customers and the same people, this trade at the moment. I'm lending money to the people who are buying my product as well, and we're all relying on the same proliferation of the product as well. All I'm saying is there doesn't appear to be a vast amount of diversification in the relationship that these companies have with some of their clients.
1: Yeah, and I think, I was just quickly checking, I think I'm right in saying that Greg Abel's first major purchase was in house builder.
0: Well, I think that's with respect, I think that's 100% the opposite of what I'm talking about. I'm talking about the tech AI trade as well. I think the Berkshire story is completely different, and it's a very different way of investing.
1: I mean, I was just going to make the point that actually, with all the shifts and the twists and turns of what happens with the fund, people were looking as to what direction. Yeah, the point you made that it is obviously no longer Warren Buffett leading it, but we're looking to the direction his successor would take it. And they thought initially he was going to stick with the strategy of the sort of long-established traditional sectors. But this is sort of really signals an appetite for the tech investments as well. I suppose the how it plays out over the next few months and the coming quarters will give more of a clue as to his thinking and how it will go under his leadership.
0: Well, yeah, and if you're interested in the history of the company as well, have a look at what Mr. Munger, the late, great Charlie Munger, had to say about Elon Musk as well. Very interesting comments. I'll leave that for our viewers to do a bit of homework. Jane Street posted its first down month in a decade in July, with multiple outlets reporting the trading firm lost $15 billion due to its exposure at AI-focused hedge fund situational awareness. Now, the FT reports that the figure was revealed to lenders as part of Jane Street's deal to move its $11 billion public debt pile to private investors. Despite the loss in July, Jane Street has generated, wait for it, trading revenue of over $40 billion so far this year, according to multiple reports. Coming up on the show, Trump calls on Americans to accept higher fuel prices as a memorandum of understanding between the US and Iran is set to.

0: Warm welcome to Squawkbox Europe. I'm Steve Sedgwick with Ben Boulos, and these are your headlines. Investors eyeing a Treasury auction on Wednesday as national debt looks set to cross the $40 trillion mark as soon as today. Whilst China's economy takes a bruising in July, retail sales, urban investment and industrial output all missing expectations as the country's Stats Bureau cites external uncertainties and extreme weather. The US-Iran Memorandum of Understanding expires Monday stateside with talks to end the war deadlocked. President Trump concedes Americans will need to live with higher fuel prices.
1: For you to pay a tiny little bit more for your gasoline, just remember, you're doing it so that a very evil country cannot have a country. Really, it's the number one state sponsor of terror in the world.
2: Europe continues to reel from heat waves. Wildfires ravage Belgium, forcing hundreds to flee, while water levels in Germany's Rhine River fall to a further record low. Berkshire Hathaway builds up its stake in Alphabet, making it the company's third largest holding as quarterly filings stateside reveal a big tech tug of war among institutional investors.

0: So 1 hour into the new trading day, the new trading week, and European equities moving in an upward direction. The CAC 40 still just below the flat line, but the other key regional bourses in positive territory, with the Italian market leading the way higher. The FTSE 100 benefiting from the oil and gas majors seeing a bit of upward drive from the rise in the oil price. We saw oil last week advance around 5 to 6% on the week, and that is helping lift some of the oil and gas stocks. Let's have a look at which sectors are performing best though this Monday morning. And basic resources leading the way higher, 1.25%. Tech very much risk on there in that basket of stocks, 1% or so higher. Healthcare and travel and leisure also outperforming on the pan-European stock 600. In terms of the sharpest falls, they're to be found in these sectors: food and beverage down about 1.25%, household goods off 0.8% as well, retail down, and real estate rounding off the wall of underperformers. That's the picture in Europe as things currently stand an hour into the trading day. Let's have a look at what is being anticipated when Wall Street trading starts. Bit of a mixed picture there. This is what futures are indicating, the S&P 500 being called higher, save for the Nasdaq. The Dow, though, looking to start the week on the back foot. Steve.
1: Right, let us move on. The Chinese economy activity cooled off in July, with industrial production rising 4.5% compared to a year earlier, slowing from 5.3% in June and missing expectations. Retail sales, absolutely pivotal, aren't they, for getting this domestic pool of money galvanized? Well, retail sales were really disappointing. It's a key metric for Chinese consumption. It rose only 0.6% in July. The forecast was for something over 1%. Right, let us take a look at where the US Treasuries are trading as we speak after last week's concerns about the long end and the appetite for paper in the auctions. 5.25 is where the 30-year paper is currently trading. Investor attention centering on US borrowing costs this morning after a string of lackluster data dented sentiment last week. Wednesday's 20-year Treasury auction could well be a watermark for long-term debt appetite after 10 and 30-year sales, as I mentioned last week, saw multi-decade records on auction yields. Now, this is the US national debt clock is on track to hit the $40 trillion mark as soon as today, just days after July's deficit figure release, a record for the month at $432.3 billion. Bank of America reckons servicing that debt has cost the U.S. nearly $1.5 trillion over the past 12 months. Matt Orton is chief market strategist at Raymond James. Matt. I'm bemused, always have been, a bit about debt. Nice to see you, my friend. Why don't the markets beyond the bond markets care a jot about these debt levels, these deficit levels, and the vast amount of money that America is having to pay to service its debt?
2: Hey, good morning, Steve. It's always great to join. And I think the answer is multifold. I think one of the key reasons the market doesn't seem to care that much is that it tends to be the only game in town, and most of the other relative options that you have also don't have their fiscal houses in order. So when you look at the U.S. relative to other markets, it's still the most deep, the most liquid market in the world, and I think that provides its own advantages to maybe look past some of the challenges you have with respect to debt. But also at the end of the day, it's supported by continued growth. So I think there's hope that the U.S. will achieve this plan of having stronger GDP growth to grow its way out of this deficit. But it's a challenge nonetheless. You're seeing that reflected in the yields at the back end of the curve. But the good news, at least for the equity market for right now, is that these yields have not impacted the ability of companies to earn, the abilities of companies to add debt to their balance sheets, and that has really supported the strength that we have seen across the equity complex, where I continue to remain very optimistic heading into the end of the year.
1: Okay, so that was a multi-pronged answer. The second part I can't argue with, Matt. Absolutely, the companies are knocking the ball out of the park. I'll leave that for the moment. The first bit, were you basically making the point that because everyone else's ship has got a leak in it, it doesn't matter about the leak in your ship?
2: I mean, unfortunately, I think that's part of the answer. It's, we know that there's a massive challenge with respect to national debts and deficits, but at least for right now, we're not at the point where it matters enough to markets to break things. Now, there will come a point at which that matters. I just don't think we're anywhere near close to that point, and we're not seeing any sort of, you know, real bond vigilantes coming into the market to really force the fiscal house in order. And until you start to see that pushback, Steve, it's going to be really hard to have any sort of change from politicians because, again, being elected, we're heading into a midterm year in the U.S., it doesn't help to be elected to say, I'm going to cut spending for my constituents.
0: Matt, just to pick up on that point, we know that Kevin Warsh, when he took over the job as the new chair at the Fed, had this ambition of reducing the balance sheet. Realistically, can he do that, given what we've seen in terms of the moves on Treasury yields and what a shrinking balance sheet could do further on that front?
2: It's a great point, Ben, and I think it's going to take a lot of time. I think the market really had a lot of expectations that Warsh would be able to come in and immediately make some significant institutional changes to the Fed. That was never a reasonable assumption to have coming in. I think we're gradually going to see Warsh take action with respect to the balance sheet. But again, as he said at the very, very beginning, there's a committee for that. We're going to have to go through and I think see the findings of the committee with respect to the various changes he's looking at, and then explore the options of what reducing the balance sheet might do relative to potentially using interest rates for Fed policy. I think ultimately during his tenure, we're going to see a combination of both interest rate policy and balance sheet reduction. But I do think the market really has gotten things wrong with respect to the level of hawkishness that they've been pricing in for the Fed. I've been pretty consistent in saying I don't expect to see rate hikes this year. The market, I think, is coming around to that because we've seen data that's just not supportive of needing to hike rates. And again, that's a good thing for the overall market. And that's part of the reason why we continue to see the market rally. We're seeing a little bit of easing at the back end of the curve. That's very helpful for the setup of risk assets heading into this month where seasonality does remain strong.
0: Here we sit on a Monday morning looking ahead at the coming week. I just wonder how much risk you feel there is coming towards us where we've got potentially new tariffs on Canadian imports into the US of up to 50% or so. We've got the Fed minutes coming out from the last meeting. No sign of any resolution to the conflict in the Middle East. Oil was up 5% last week. How do you sort of gauge this coming week in terms of the risks that those various factors and others that you may have in mind present to the markets?
2: There's definitely risks, but I think the one index that I'm going to throw out to show that there is willingness to continue to take on risk, Ben, is look at the Russell 2000. The Russell 2000 and S&P 600, both small cap indices in the U.S. that you would think tend to be correlated with rising rates, or I should say they tend to go down when rates rise, they're at record highs. And the Russell 2000 is actually the strongest performing index across all of the U.S. indices. So that indicates to me that investors are willing to take on risk. What really matters most right now is our company fundamentals supporting the risk that you specifically are taking in your portfolio. And what we have seen is that there's a lot of areas within technology that are not that sensitive to what's happening with respect to interest rates or a lot of these macro challenges that we continue to see around the world. There's also parts of financials, which tend to be a little bit more domestically levered. U.S. growth is tracking to be, I think, over 5%, at least according to the Atlanta GDP Now tracker. So there's strength and resiliency within the U.S. economy, and I think that is giving investors the confidence to continue to take on risk, especially because they de-risked portfolios pretty significantly during the month of July.
0: It's really interesting that point you highlight, the Russell 2K up around 23-24% year to date. And yet we got those retail sales figures out from the US on Friday, which were weaker than expected. I also know we've got some key reads on the US consumer coming up this week. We get the results from Walmart, Target and Home Depot. How closely will those be watched? How much is riding on what we see from the numbers from those reporting results this week?
2: Very closely. So, Ben, while this is a slower week with respect to overall earnings, it's a big week, like you noted, with respect to retailers. And so we kick off the week pretty quickly with respect to hearing from a number of different companies. I think you're going to want to pay attention to Walmart very, very closely later in the week, because that tends to be a very strong barometer, not only for the lower end of the K consumer, but also looking at what upper end consumers are doing with respect to switching, what their strength is with respect to spending. And if we see good results from a company like Walmart, I think that's going to be an indication that while retail sales may have slowed, that the consumer itself remains healthy. And I think that would corroborate a lot of what we're seeing from the financial companies that kicked off earnings season last month, is that there are not real challenges that they're seeing in aggregate across the consumer. And I think that is why we've seen such strength across the rest of the earnings complex that we've already received so far this quarter.
1: Yeah, but look, at Walmart, Matt, is a brilliant, brilliant company. And, you know, I've followed it for a long, long time. But most of our viewers probably still aren't aware, but they're all canny, they do know, that it's trading at such a massive, massive premium to something like Amazon. I mean, yeah, and I've got a number in front of me. Amazon trades at 23 times forward. Great company. No one's going to argue with that. But Walmart trades at 37 times forward, Matt. What am I having to pay for these companies? Am I having to pay too much?
2: Yeah, it's a great question, Steve, that my team and I ask ourselves, because we really wish the retail business of Amazon would be valued like Walmart's business. That would really, I think, help a number of different tech investors out, or at least, you know, Amazon and consumer discretionary. But nonetheless, I think the challenge with Amazon is that there's a number of businesses that are put together relative to Walmart, which is a pure play. I think it's an operational, it continues to be an operational turnaround with growth of online business. And so you continue to see Walmart and Costco both richly valued with respect to the rest of the sector. And as long as you continue to see the investments that they're making grow, and their balance sheet remains rock solid, I think they can command a premium, because again, consumer staples, where both of them sit, tends to be a richly valued sector. And you're paying up with respect to a multiple because you're getting that sort of consistency with respect to the business, which is different from how Amazon's consumer business might be related. But nonetheless, you know, outside of the consumer space, which is an okay place to be, I think where investors still really want to be focused is going to be in the higher growth parts of this market, because that's where we have the deepest sell-off during the month of July. That's where you have valuations across a number of tech companies, depending on what you own in memory, you know, single forward PE multiples relative to even some of the mega caps that are trading cheaper than the S&P 500. So there's definitely opportunities across the market. I encourage investors to be leaning into growth right now, because that's where I see the most compelling opportunities, at least in the short term.
1: Yeah, well, somewhere in growth anyway, Matt. Let's just disagree on that one. But hey, look, here's the thing. People are looking at Greg Abel now and trying to work out, you know, what he's up to, how different he is from Warren Buffett, how different he is from Charlie Munger. And people say, well, he's going for tech. Look, he's the 13 they're filing. He's gone for Google. It's like changing the platform. But actually, I think it's very Warren Buffett, because, I'll play the same game as I played with you on Walmart and Amazon. Coke, which, you know, historically the great Warren Buffett, you know, stock, Coke's trading at 25 times forward. Google, Alphabet, trading at 20 times forward. He is being very Warren Buffett by buying something that is a great cash-generating company at a discount to something like Coke.
2: He is. I think that's a great point, Steve. It's crazy to me that a company like an Alphabet is trading in a multiple that's less than the S&P 500 and significantly a number of turns lower than a consumer staple company, because they're growing earnings at multiples of what a company like Coca-Cola is doing. I think the challenge with Google, at least that the market has right now, is question marks with respect to taking on debt. Their capital structure is starting to change. It's becoming a more CapEx intensive business. But I think just like Berkshire Hathaway sees. When you look at a company like Google, you do see a vertically integrated company making its own chips, operating in the cloud with very significant growth, $500+ billion backlog over the next 2 years with respect to its cloud services business that it expects to recognize as revenue over the next 24 months. That seems pretty attractive to me. And that's indicative, I think, of other opportunities that exist across the tech stack. And that's why when you look at the broader 13F filings that we got to look at the end of last week, technology was the biggest increase across sectors when you look at all of the aggregated 13F filings.
1: Love it. Love the conversation, Matt. Thank you so much indeed for getting up early and looking so smart at such an early time. What are you, 4:15 and you're suited and booted? Looking great, my friend. Thank you very much indeed for that. Matt Orton, Chief Market Strategist at Raymond James.
0: Anthropic has reportedly told investors its revenue surged by around 14 times on the year in the second quarter, coming in at $11.5 billion. This is according to Bloomberg, which cites documents saying the company actually posted positive adjusted operating income last quarter. This as investors count down to its expected IPO, which could come as soon as next month, according to the Wall Street Journal. Reuters says the company is being put under especially heavy scrutiny ahead of its debut, with Wall Street banks eyeing its revenue projections for 2028, which apparently top out at $200 billion. NVIDIA has reportedly scaled back plans to support OpenAI's proposed 10-gigawatt data center project in Ohio, cutting its guarantee to less than $120 billion, down from a quarter of a trillion. According to the Wall Street Journal, investors had expressed concern over the chipmaker's risk exposure. The paper says that plans currently being discussed would see NVIDIA provide a financial backstop for the first phase, around 5 gigawatts of power, before deciding whether or not to lend any further investment. SoftBank subsidiary SB Energy is developing the site. Over the weekend, The Information reported NVIDIA's in talks to invest as much as $3 billion in that company.
1: The value of troubled private credit loans has hit its highest level since 2017, according to new FT data. Loans labelled with non-accrual status in the top 20 listed funds increased to a median of 2.8% of their cost in the second quarter. That is up from 2% at the end of the first quarter. Right. What's that? That is, believe it or not, the level of the Rhine at its tightest choke point. That is 6 centimetres. Amazing, isn't it? That is the level of the Rhine at its choke point near Frankfurt. Wow. Coming up on the show, the River Rhine hits another record low, wreaking havoc with German shipping. We'll discuss whether I was accurate on that is exactly 6 centimetres or not after a short break.

0: Welcome back. Firefighters have been battling Belgium's largest wildfire on record across the weekend. The blaze has destroyed more than 30 square kilometres of land since it began in the High Fens Nature Reserve on Friday, close to the German border. Meanwhile, in Germany, the Rhine River has hit another record low, falling to just 6 centimetres at the Kalb choke point late on Friday. The river usually lies 1 metre below the gauge and is a key indicator. The low levels have halted shipping, moving most transport to trucks and trains. Annetta joins us now. Annetta, I suppose there are some goods that can easily be transported by road and by rail, but some, it's simply not practical or cost efficient.
1: Yes, exactly. I mean, if it's only 7% of all goods in Germany which are transported that go on ships, but those are not so easily transferred to the road because they are very heavy. And especially it's mineral oil, it's petrol, it's chemical ingredients, construction material, but also grains, wheat, food-related stuff which is heavy, normally is shipped because it's much cheaper and sometimes also less dangerous than to go to have it on a truck on the road. So, but this, this channel or the River Rhine is currently witnessing record low water levels, never seen before. It's 50% of the last drought back in 2018, which of course is preventing the ships to flow with a full load. And that means that, for example, the chemical industry is not getting all of its supply it's needed. It just runs at 90% of capacities. But also, interestingly, I've been telling that story before, there is a growing divide between petrol prices in the south of Germany versus the north of Germany, because it's cheap in the north, easy access to petrol, and it's not so cheap in, or well, it's more expensive, I should say, in the south of Germany. Overall, economists do expect that this current water level and the implications it has on transportation costs, especially because transportation costs are rising the lower the tides, it's having a material effect on German GDP. The Institute for the World Economy is expecting that this situation is chopping off roughly 0.4% of German GDP. The Kiel Institute for the World Economy thinks that it means that the third quarter will actually see a lower GDP by 0.2%. So it's quite a substantial effect. And of course, the key question is, when will it get better? Current projections do see water levels rising, but it needs a certain time until the water level goes back to 80 centimeters or so, when most of the ships can pass that choke point once again at the River Rhine, close to Frankfurt, in a tiny village called Kalb.
2: Yeah, it sounds fascinating and terrifying at the same time. Thank you very much, Indifa. Now, there's a lot of stories we do on a daily basis. I don't know how many you do on a show, maybe 30, 40 stories a show. And some of them are shocking, some of them are blatantly obvious. This next one falls into the latter bracket. JP Morgan CEO Jamie Dimon has reportedly warned the new UK Chancellor John Healey against a back bank windfall tax. I'll get the words out in a minute. Echoing his previous comments, Dimon told Healey in an introductory call last week that higher taxes would hurt jobs and that spurring growth was the only way out of the UK's economic difficulties. According to the Financial Times, Dimon is said to have joined the call at the request of Healey's team, with the Chancellor set to speak to other bank bosses this week. I don't have much to say to this story, apart from man who is a very big banker doesn't want higher banking taxes. Shocking headline.
0: Coming up next, Turkeys don't vote for Christmas.
2: Turkeys don't vote. I know, it's like, and I read this. And I love the FT. I think it's a brilliant institution and it's got brilliant journalists. I kind of don't see this as the story. It's like, yeah, as you say, man who makes money for his shareholders and for himself and for his employees from having a good regulatory and lower tax environment in a key jurisdiction is going to save that.
0: But, I mean, in fairness to the FT, I have asked, when we've had CEOs from banks reporting their results and talking to us on the programme, CFOs, I have asked them, you know, will this affect your plans for growing the business in the UK if this were to happen? They're all very cautious in terms of how they answer. But, you know, I suppose that is, reading between the lines, that is the concern. That it was a big new Canary Wharf HQ that Jamie Dimon had agreed with the previous Chancellor, Rachel Reeves. And so maybe it is just signalling that actually...
2: Well, with respect, he didn't agree it with Rachel Reeves. He agreed it with Shoby Khan, who's the boss of CWG. He didn't agree. He didn't have a deal. He just said, well, I'll see what I'll see what the Chancellor thinks about me building a building down at Canary Wharf. He agreed it because it's the best place for JP Morgan to have their new headquarters. It's £1 billion, X million square foot building. He didn't agree it. He basically thought when they decided to go ahead with it that actually that the UK politicians wouldn't scupper the whole thing by having too high taxes.
0: Yeah, but he made that announcement, that decision, while the previous Chancellor was in post.
2: Right. And but we don't ask permission. I mean, the political class work for us, OK? Just remind everyone out there, we are the punters who pay them. We are the ones who pay taxes. Mm. JP Morgan is paying a surcharge and a windfall, a higher tax anyway, to do business in this country as well. We don't ask them for a favour. They actually should ask us for a favour because it's our money that they're spending.
0: But that's the exact point I'm making. That he wouldn't have committed to that if he didn't feel...
2: Hey, Rachel, can I build this building? What?
0: I'm not saying he asked her personally, like, can I build a building? What he has done is he made a decision based on the policies of the then-Chancellor that he felt would be conducive to having a big HQ in London rather than anywhere else that he could have chosen to go. Mm. And so I suppose the signalling is that if you want more such investment from one of the world's major banks, you need to make sure that you don't come after them where, yes, they've had big profits and stonking results because of the volatility we've seen in trading, but that may not necessarily last indefinitely. And so, actually, when they have a good season, don't punish them because that can be reinvested, help grow the economy, help grow jobs, help build new HQs and that sort of thing.
2: Very good.
0: Yeah. I'm not saying that he went and said, oh, please, Rachel, can I have a piece of land? Sorry, that's not meant to be an impression of him because that is absolutely
2: not... Is that how he spent? I genuinely don't believe that's how Jamie Dimon speaks.
0: No. It was more of the idea of someone going and saying, please, Rachel, can I... Anyway, you've sent me down a cul-de-sac here and
2: I've sent you nowhere. You take yourself down the cul-de-sac.
0: 3-point turn in the narrowest of streets.
2: What coming up do? On the show, would you like me to just talk? Yes. Coming up on the show, Trump, for the first time, Trump calls on Americans to accept higher fuel prices as a memorandum of understanding between the US and Iran is set to expire.

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1: Welcome to Squawk Box Europe. I'm Ben Boulos with Steve Sedgwick, and these are your Monday headlines. Investors eye a Treasury auction on Wednesday as national debt looks set to cross the $40 trillion mark as soon as today. While China's economy takes a bruising in July, retail sales, urban investment, industrial output all missing expectations as the country's Stats Bureau cites external uncertainties and extreme weather. The US-Iran Memorandum of Understanding expires on Monday, US time, with talks to end the war deadlocked. President Trump concedes that Americans will need to live with higher fuel prices.
2: For you to pay a tiny little bit more for your gasoline, just remember, you're doing it so that a very evil country cannot have a country. Really, it's the number one state sponsor of terror in the world.
1: Europe continues to reel from heat waves. Wildfires ravage Belgium, forcing hundreds to flee. Meanwhile, water levels in Germany's Rhine River fall to a further record low. Berkshire Hathaway builds up its stake in Alphabet, making it the company's third largest holding as quarterly filings stateside reveal a big tech tug of war among institutional investors.

0: US President Donald Trump's envoy and son-in-law Jared Kushner reportedly met with the political leader of Hamas in Egypt on Sunday as the White House looks to secure backing for a Gaza peace plan. Kushner's also reportedly met with mediators from Egypt, Qatar and Turkey and is due to meet with Israeli Prime Minister Benjamin Netanyahu today. US President Donald Trump has called on Americans to accept higher fuel prices amid the war with Iran. The U.S. leader also suggested he could declare the Strait of Hormuz a U.S. territory and move in a move, he said, could happen once Iran is defeated. Traffic through the waterway remains largely stalled, with the UAE accusing Iran of attacking another ADNOC tanker on Friday. Speaking on Friday, Trump insisted he did the right thing regarding Iran.
1: For you to pay a tiny little bit more for your gasoline, just remember, you're doing it so that a very evil country cannot have a country. Really, it's the number one state sponsor of terror in the world. We don't want to have them have a nuclear weapon. So remember that when you have to pay a little bit more, you're at $4. It's OK. I mean, it's I'm not I'll never apologize. I did the right thing.
0: $4 national. It's about $6 in California, but that's their issue. Okay, this as a memorandum of understanding which both the US and Iran signed in June and have since repeatedly accused each other of violating is set to expire on Monday. Dan joins us more. Dan, there's a lot of news flow. Take it where you want.
2: Well, Steve, Washington now preparing to turn up the economic pressure on Iran. And I think this is the main thing to watch in the next days ahead. Treasury Secretary Scott Bessent signaling a new package of measures could come as soon as this week. Bessent saying the U.S. is preparing steps that have never been seen before, raising questions over just how far Washington is prepared to go. Now, the focus here could fall on Iran's oil revenues, its shipping and financial networks, or the channels that, of course, Tehran relies on to keep money and energy flowing. This push also coming at a really critical moment. Of course, as you mentioned, the U.S. 60-day memorandum of understanding expires today. There's no clear path to a new deal, and both sides are still accusing each other of breaking that agreement. And at the center of the standoff is, of course, what's happening inside the Strait of Hormuz. President Trump also stepping up his claims over the waterway at the weekend, saying the U.S. could now declare Hormuz American territory. Exactly how that might happen remains to be seen at this point. Of course, Tehran jumping in and dismissing that straight away, saying Hormuz cannot be taken by tweet. And it would also seem the risks for commercial shipping are growing as well. An ADNOC vessel was attacked in the Strait on Friday, adding to a series of strikes on UAE energy shipping since the conflict began. In the meantime, oil prices seem to be taking all of this escalation in their stride here. You can see the major markets, Brent and WTI, is still holding relatively steady despite that escalation and the war of words between both sides. Back over to you.
0: Thanks, buddy. Okay, let's get to Jeff Curry, Chief Strategy Officer at Altus Partners. Jeff, really nice to see you, my friend. I was looking at one of your most recent comments. The abundance illusion is alive and well with us as well. Tell our viewers about the abundance illusion and your concerns about it.
3: Well, it goes back to something that every president has learned since Jimmy Carter made a fatal mistake in 1977. He went on TV and he's wearing this sweater and you could see the thermostat in the back, and he made the comment to the American public that there is an energy shortage. And so what do you think happened? Commodity prices exploded the next day. Moral of the story is never admit to the scarcity. And from that point forward, starting with George Bush Sr., they would always release the SPR if there was any type of disruption globally, and hope by talking down the market, releasing reserves, they could bridge the gap until the shortage resolved itself and prices remain low. And it has worked. And by the way, everybody wants to accuse the Trump administration of acting differently. It acted no different than Biden, no different than Bush Jr., Bush Sr. All of them do the exact same thing. They create that illusion of abundance. What makes this one different is the magnitude and the length of the disruption. And I want to emphasize, in the product markets, that illusion of abundance is likely well behind us at this point in time. But that's really the idea here. The question is, how long can they keep that illusion going? The SPR is getting at critically low levels, and this is, it does not have an end in sight, as you just pointed out, you know, this morning. There's no continuation of the MOU. There's a lot of uncertainty when the oil's going to flow again.
0: Jeff, but I've listened to people, really smart people like yourselves and Fatih Birol and others, and have been real concerned about the underlying products going up, which you've just pointed out. The products have got that illusion behind them. But the oil price that I'm showing on the screen as we speak is still really tame, Jeff, compared to what you and I and others have seen historically. Are you saying that actually that we are now on the cusp of that illusion, that bubble being burst, and actually people are going to realize that the price of the underlying commodity has to go up?
3: Yeah, but I want to emphasize, nobody consumes oil but refineries. To everybody else on the planet Earth, investors alike, and everybody out there, that what matters are the product prices. It just happens that historically, that spread between product prices and crude oil was relatively stable. So every macro model, every investor, all the consumers are failing to realize, look at your screen, diesel this morning on European exchange is $170 a barrel. We repeat that, $170 a barrel. Brent is what, 87, something, 88, somewhere around there. So it's nearly half the price of the products. So those relationships, those econometric models, everybody that's been doing, making that assumption that the spread between oil and products is a relatively stable, constant relationship, have missed out. Now, so I think your bigger question is, what has caused that? But I want to emphasize before I answer that, does it matter? I want to emphasize, nobody on the planet Earth consumes crude oil. They consume diesel, gasoline, and the products. So from a macro perspective, from an investor perspective, you really need to be looking at the products. So what's caused it? I think one of the key issues really is that when they did the MOU late June and early July, it created a surge in oil supplies that were trapped inside the Straits of Hormuz, you know, to the tune of 100 to 120 million barrels. The other factor that you had was Chinese cut the runs. If they cut the runs, they're making products tighter and they're making oil softer. But again, everybody goes, oh, China solved this problem. No, they didn't. They just shifted to products and, kept the oil price more at bay. And I think the problem is that everybody's looking at this. But I want to emphasize, this is all temporary. You're going to run the course on that surging crude. You're going to have refineries around the world kick up in places like China because they're going to chase those margins. Because those margins are unprecedented and it provides great economic value to refineries. They're not going to sit there and just look at them. They're going to go after those types of profits. So I would view this as being a temporary dislocation in the crude price. But I want to emphasize to everybody there, does it matter? Only to a refinery or an investor in crude oil. But for the rest of the people, I think we'll focus on those product prices.
4: And picking up on that point, Jeff, I'm going to try and just join the dots here between different movements that we're seeing. The point you make about diesel, yes, a gallon of gas is up about 30% compared to last year. A gallon of diesel is up 46% compared with last year. Diesel is the one that's used industrially for shipping, for trucking in industry. And so potentially the inflationary effects of the diesel price spike are going to be far more serious. I'm interested to get your thoughts on that. And has that contributed to the gold rally we've seen, where investors start to worry about the inflationary effects on, say, their cash holdings?
3: Well, before I talk about gold, let's just talk about the inflationary impact of this. Part of the reason why gold rallied was the weak labor data in the United States, concerns around a slowdown in the U.S. or potentially recession, plus the benign inflation data. But then benign inflation data, it's usually surveyed around the 13th to 15th of each month. That's not the August report. That was a July report. Remember, I said that big surge of supply that came out late June, early July. That was when the market tanked. And that's when they did that measurement of the CPI. So that's part of what was driving the gold price lower. That's going to prove to be transitory. But I want to emphasize what I would argue, why I was short gold going back, I think last time I was on your program, which was about 2 months ago, and why I want to be long gold now, is if we go back to when the situation in the Straits began, you saw the inability of the Middle East countries to be able to export oil, raise cash from that. So if you can't raise cash from that, what are you going to raise cash from? Selling your gold. And so you sell what you can, not what you want to. And as a result, that combined with emerging markets who had the opposite problem, they had to raise cash to buy oil, defense and other types of activities on affordability, they had to sell the gold to raise that. Both of those dynamics are transient. They're likely behind us. So what is the longer term outlook for gold? There is always going to be a constant bid from central banks, particularly the emerging markets, for gold right now to diversify their reserves. That has not stopped. It's going to continue. Again, it's like to say, as everybody goes, oh, I want to be long the dollar has got a great outlook relative to the pound sterling. Yeah, I'm going to give that to you. Yeah. Fiat currencies do not have a good outlook relative to gold and hard assets. And that story, I think, is going to continue. So I got a lot of upside here from gold from right now. And you know, the big question is what does Warsh do in September? I think the consensus view is you know, he'll be flat. So
4: I'm sure. But just to put the counterpoint with that argument on gold, if there are central banks worried about the weakness of their currencies and relative to the dollar, of course, oil priced in dollars, they're worried about the inflationary effects on their economies. If they wanted to prop up the strength of their currencies, they would presumably sell some of their gold holdings, wouldn't they, which would put some downward pressure on the price.
3: Yep, and that's what you know, was the core behind why I wanted to be bearish on gold earlier. But when we think about, you know, there's that context, but you also want to diversify away from dollars, away from euros, away from pound sterlings, away from yen, away from everything out there. If you were one of these other emerging markets in some place like China, you have sanction risk in places like Russia, Iran, and all over the rest of the world. You want to get away from dollars as fast as you can, or fiat currencies, because it poses a risk to you that gold will not pose. And I want to emphasize, the crypto doesn't have that same benefit as gold, because you leave a footprint to get into currency or into cryptocurrency, and then you got to get out. You know, the fact of the matter is you can move gold around the world and nobody will ever know you did it. And as a result, if you're looking at a way to protect yourself from any type of sanction risk or somebody messing with your reserves, gold is your safest bet.
0: Jeff, the one thing I have noticed, and it's fairly obvious, is that the volatility was quite extraordinary on that run-up, not only in gold, but in silver and other products as well. It felt like it was a different kind of investor, different kind of way of buying it compared to what we might have seen in previous cycles as well. Is it set to be more volatile going forward, owning the price, owning gold and perhaps owning silver as well?
3: Yeah, I mean, you got to be prepared for that. But I think the message here is the trend is the same. That you're going to see spikes in these, all of these commodities. It's up spike. But you know, each high is higher and each low is higher, and that's what we're seeing across the board. I mean, your starting point on silver, you know, was somewhere around $60 an ounce. You know, we're around what, 64, 65 this morning. We could go back and see the highs of 120 and probably much higher. You know, I don't want to get in on price targets of these commodities, but, you know, numbers are thinking about where silver sits in industrial places like China and the importance of it in building everything from solar panels and other industrial inputs. This thing could go well above 200. Some are arguing as high as 300. So is it going to be a slow and steady? No, it's going to spike as you go through these periods. And I want to also emphasize that the buyer at the margin of those retail buyers you're referring to were not so much Western, they were Chinese, which they're much faster moving and they're much, I'd say, hotter, quicker money.
4: Okay. Jeff, thank you very much. Really good to get your thoughts. Jeff Currie, Chief Strategy Officer at Altus Partners. Still to come on the show, we're going to speak to Ian James, the team principal for Formula E's Jaguar TCS Racing, on how its technology for motorsport is now feeding into its road cars.

0: you pay 35 times more than the usual price for a car? For everyone else, it would be 40, just because it's you, it's 35. No, an anonymous buyer did just that, 35 times the price, buying Ferrari's first electric car, the Ferrari Luce, for $40 million in a charity sale. It set a record for a new vehicle sold at auction. The car, which was created in collaboration with former Apple designer Jonny Ive, was unveiled in May this year. Sotheby's said all proceeds from the sale will be donated to Ferrari Foundation's educational programs. For more on the Luce's journey from polarizing EV to $40 million collector's item, head to CNBC.com. Staying with all things car, Porsche's Pascal Wehrlein clinched this season's Formula E Drivers' World Championship at London's Excel on Sunday. It comes as the sport is enjoying rapid global expansion, recording viewing figures and new commercial partnerships, including a streaming deal with Disney+. However, car makers are also leaning on electric motorsport to feed into their own EV road cars. One such car maker is Jaguar Land Rover. We're joined now by Ian James, Managing Director of JLR Motorsport and Team Principal of Jaguar TCS Racing. Ian, good to have you with us. Just explain what it is and what sort of things are now being integrated into road vehicles that we are seeing for the first time emerge in electric motorsports.
1: Well, good morning. Firstly, great to join you. The transition's been quite incredible over the last few years. The ABB FIA Formula E World Championship is now in its 12th season, and the advancement in technology that we've seen over those 12 years has been quite incredible. And of course, it'd be crazy not to use that opportunity to ensure that we've got both knowledge and technology transfer between our racing program and the road cars as well. And at JLR, and in particular with the Jaguar brand, that's exactly what we've been doing.
0: And how quickly does that technology filter through from when you first see it on the track to actually seeing it on the roads?
1: One of the advantages we've got with racing is that we're not sort of constrained by the homologation requirements you have with the road cars. It means that we can develop faster, fail faster, and then move on quite quickly as well. So we've tried to take that learning and make sure that we bring that into the road cars. Now, Jaguar as a brand, we're having a complete reimagination at the moment. We're about to launch our new model, the Type 01, in October of this year. And that really signals the change of the brand going fully electric. So the motorsport program has really been instrumental through that journey and ensuring that through that sort of fail fast methodology, we can take those learnings and bring it into the road car. And one such example is the way that we actually look to develop the car itself. So the rigs and fixtures that we use back at base to accelerate that

0: I made sure that we can really capitalize on that knowledge. Now, that goes in both directions as well. So, one of the things I enjoy is actually learning from the road car program, getting the engineers from that side together with my engineers on the racing program, and learning from each other. And through that, we can accelerate that development.
1: Yeah, and Liam's, look, and it's fair to say it's been a bumpy old ride since the unveiling of the Type 00, now getting to the actual car, the 01, which I think people are very excited about. You've had to learn really, really quickly, haven't you, how to get a better product on the road that actually the
0: Would be not only rational but also an emotional one. And I had the privilege of driving an early prototype of the Type 01 back in October when I first joined the JLR. And I can say that the DNA of Jaguar is very much intact. Now, I come from a racing background. I love driving. It's what brought me into the sport in the first place. And to be able to get into an EV and really feel that sort of emotional connection right from the outset is a huge thing. And I think once we get people actually into the car and driving it, they're going to feel that exact same thing. And I think that's so important in this day and age as a differentiator as well, because at the end of the day, there are a lot of OEMs out there developing a lot of products, and we've got to stand alone and put ourselves in that I suppose that different space.
1: yeah, and look, Ian, I guess the lessons that you've been able to observe from Porsche and Taycan, I'd be fascinated because I've driven a Taycan. I actually loved it, but I'm not a petrol head as well. Can you learn from their mistakes? Because Porsche have made their big mistakes, thinking that all 911 owners are going to want a Taycan as well. What are you learning that you've observed others making mistakes as well about the appetite for the 01?
0: I think the interesting thing with the 01, and I'm not going to talk to Porsche's strategy. I know Michael Leiters very well, and I think he'd shoot me if I did that. But with Jaguar, I think we've taken a very different approach. We've done something really from the ground up, which is rather than just taking a car which has been driven traditionally by a combustion engine and then make it an EV, we've made this really an EV right from the start. And I think that's what makes the difference. It means that it's incredibly fit for purpose, but it goes back to what I said before, the driving dynamics, the DNA, what makes a car a great car, essentially. You can do that within an EV, and that's the approach we've taken with this. So I think, again, doing it really from a blank sheet of paper, hitting that reset button has been incredibly important for us. And it's going to be fascinating to see when that hits the market later this year, just how it performs.
1: Yeah, genuinely fascinating for all of us as well, Ian. Look, we've got to leave it there. It's the end of the show. We wish you a lot of luck as well. So thank you very much, Ian. Thanks for finding the time to speak to Ben and myself today. Ian James, Managing Director of JLR Motorsport and Team Principal, of course, of Jaguar TCS Racing. That's it for today's show. We'll be back same time, same place tomorrow. Morning Call is coming up next.

0: Good Monday morning. Let's get a check on U.S. stock futures with the S&P 500 and the Nasdaq coming off their third straight weeks of gains. The Dow finished down last week, fractionally lower. All the major averages basically in the red, though. On Friday, you can see S&P is poised for a slight gain this morning, indicated to open up to the tune of 7 points. The Nasdaq poised to open up 180 points, and the Dow under pressure again this morning, down 87 points. Let's get a check on treasuries as well, with a busy week for housing data on tap. We also get some Fed minutes in the middle of the week. And you can see right there, we've got a little bit of pressure on yields across the curve right now. The U.S. 10-year Treasury yielding 4.68% and the Fed-sensitive 2-year Treasury yielding 4.15%. Big story last week was the yield curve steepening, so we continue to keep an eye there. We're checking energy as the U.S. and Iran's memorandum of understanding technically, officially expires today. No signs of an agreement from either to extend it or to return to negotiations. We're going to have more on all of that in just a moment. But if you get a check on oil prices this morning, you could see a bit of green here on the screen. WTI is up fractionally, trading around $82.50 a barrel. Brent is up 0.7%, trading around $89 a barrel. And a look at the metals complex as well. Gold and copper both coming off their fourth straight weeks of gains. Silver is riding a 2-week win streak as well right now. And you could see across the metals complex, we have some fractional gains here this morning. Let's see how Europe is shaping up in early trading. Right now, a relatively muted start to the new trading week. If we could pull those screens up. Yeah, you could see the DAX is basically flat here. The French CAC is basically flat to the downside. It's similar situation, really, across the board. And if we check on Asia markets, too, and the trading session we saw overnight. Okay. All right. We're going to talk about South Korea here. President Trump announcing yesterday the U.S. will reduce military exercises with key regional ally South Korea. The announcement coming just hours before those drills were due to get underway. The president citing his positive relationship with North Korean leader Kim Jong-un and Seoul's lack of assistance with the war in Iran. So if we take a look at the trading we saw overnight in Asia, we've got those boards for you here now. You could see gains. Japan's Nikkei actually finishing near highs of the session, up 0.7%. That was despite disappointing Q2 GDP reading in Japan, which is injecting perhaps some more question marks about what happens next with the Bank of Japan. And you can see the Hang Seng finishing up 1.3%. And the Shanghai Composite up 1.4%. Let's turn to the war in Iran again. And Washington and Tehran's memorandum of understanding that expired today. This amid a report that Iran is looking to escalate the fighting with the U.S. Dan Murphy is in Abu Dhabi. He has more. Dan.
1: Morgan, good morning. Washington also preparing to ratchet up economic pressure on Iran, with Treasury Secretary Scott Bessent signaling a new package of measures could come as soon as this week. You'll remember that recent interview that when Bessent said the U.S. is preparing for economic steps against Iran that have never been seen before, as Washington basically looks for new ways to target Tehran's oil revenues, its shipping networks, and its financial channels. The timing here really critical. As you say, Morgan, the 60-day U.S.-Iran Memorandum of Understanding expires today with few signs of a new agreement in sight. And here in the region, concerns are also growing. The Washington Post, citing Arab and Western officials, reports today that Gulf leaders are increasingly worried about whether President Trump can manage the diplomacy needed to secure peace with Iran. And then separately, there's a Wall Street Journal report today citing Iranian and Arab officials that reports Tehran's hardline leaders have used these past 2 months not to wind down the conflict, but to prepare for a bigger fight. The journal says that includes giving the Revolutionary Guard more control over the regular army, ramping up missile and drone production, and expanding coordination with militia allies in Yemen and in Iraq. Interestingly, this report also says that Iran has basically used attacks on shipping to tighten its grip on the Strait of Hormuz, where an ADNOC vessel was also attacked on Friday. ADNOC, of course, being the state oil giant here in the UAE. President Trump, at the same time, stepping up his own claims over Hormuz, saying the U.S. could declare the strait American territory. Iran also rejecting that, saying the waterway cannot be taken by tweet. Morgan?
0: All right. Dan Murphy, thank you. And of course, we get all this as we continue to focus on things like U.S. aircraft carriers and dynamics there. The U.S. Admiral overseeing the war with Iran visited the USS Abraham Lincoln amid reports of poor living conditions on that aircraft carrier. And also reports that we're going to see the only U.S. aircraft carrier in Asia pulled and redirected to the Middle East so that one can be serviced. So we continue to focus on all of that. But let's get a little bit more specifically on the action we've seen in Asia with JP Ong. JP.
2: Yeah, good morning to you guys, Morgan. And it was a tale of two economies. Here in Asia, this Monday to kick off the trading weekend, we'll start off with the biggest one, China, which released what we call the monthly indicators or the trifecta data that indicates how healthy China might look. And across the board, across the scorecard, that is, from retail sales to industrial production and all the way to fixed asset investment, we saw them actually come in well below expectations. In fact, fixed asset investments for the entire year contracting by a bigger than expected margin, and thus pointing at signs of a slowdown once again and raising slowdown fears in the world's second largest economy. Interestingly enough, it did not impact how markets in greater China did today. We saw the likes of the Hang Seng and the CSI 300 both close solidly in the green. Chinese officials saying they are going to employ counter-cyclical measures to help arrest some of the slowdown fears that we're seeing there. But I'm very touch and go, and just showing how difficult it's going to be to try and solve some of the economic challenges that China is facing internally. Over to Japan, we saw second quarter GDP coming at 1.1%, again, well below what economists are expecting of growth of about 2% on a year-on-year basis. Interesting also here to see that private consumption was flat and capital spending from businesses actually contracted by more than 1%. And there was one clear suspect as to why. We've indicated and talked about the weakness of the Japanese yen, and this was highlighted by businesses making it difficult for them to actually spend because of rising energy costs and also the rising cost of investing in their capex expansions and also reinvesting in their business, and thus also indicating why the Japanese yen is one of those things that they're going to watch out for and also starting to weigh broadly across the world's fourth largest economy, not impacting Japan's Nikkei 225 though today, which closed in the green. Morgan, good morning to you guys.
0: Good morning to you, or good afternoon, I should say. Evening, JP Ong, thank you. Let's tie all of this together as we kick off the new trading week. Bring in Alan McKnight, Chief Investment Officer at Regions Wealth Management. Great to have you here back on set. I mean, we basically just took a trip around the world and then circled back on certain places as well. But how does this set us up here for trading here in the U.S.? I mean, it does seem like maybe not from a news standpoint, but from a trading standpoint, we are sort of moving into that summer slowdown.
3: It's that old adage, think global and act local, if you will, because when you think about what's happening this week in the U.S., it's all about the U.S. consumer. We've got Home Depot reporting, Lowe's, Target, Walmart. We're really going to get this lens into what's happening. Are they still spending at the rate that they had been? And fundamentally, are we going to see that type of push as we go into the holiday season later in the winter?
0: Do you think about this as a bifurcated market and perhaps a bifurcated economy? You have AI and sort of the industrial activity on one side and then the consumer on the other.
3: We do. And the way we've thought about it almost is this CapEx spend, which has been good. And then you have the consumer side. And within the consumer side, it's even more bifurcated. You have these asset owners who are doing really well. If you own investments, you own your own home, you're feeling quite good about the economy. If you're an asset renter and you are renting your apartment, your car, and a host of other different assets, you're not feeling as good because inflation's been running hotter. So we're seeing it both corporate versus consumer, as well as within the consumer, this bifurcation with owner versus renter.
0: Yeah, I mean, we hit fresh record highs for both the S&P and the Russell 2000 last week. I mean, can that continue through the rest of the year when you think about how strong we've got more than 90% of S&P 500 companies have reported earnings so far. I mean, the numbers have been gangbusters, even higher than expectations in June. Best first half potentially since coming out of the pandemic in 2021. But how does that set us up for the second half of the year?
3: I think it sets us up pretty well. So obviously crushed earnings in the second quarter, up over 50%. We're already seeing this feel of, okay, we can make this through the end of the year, Q3, Q4. But the reality what we're going to need is a broadening within the earnings perspective. So the Mag 7 has really driven a lot of that, a lot of this AI spend. We've got to see that moving out into other sectors, such as consumer discretionary and healthcare. And so that has to be fostered. And as long as the economy stays on firm footing, we don't get any real shocks, we think that can happen.
0: Yeah. Healthcare's already had a pretty good run of it. Where else would you be putting money to work then?
3: Well, when we think about where you want to reallocate capital, it's more on the one small mid-cap side, because we think even though the Russell 2 has done over 20% year to date, we still think there's room for that to run just based on a relative valuation perspective. Same with mid-caps. We like even looking across sectors when you start thinking about consumer discretionary, weakest sector year to date. When you think about healthcare, when you think about even on the comm services side, we think all those places can do pretty well in an environment where the economy is stable, inflation continues to grind lower, and unemployment stays relatively stable.
0: Okay. Alan McKnight, great to have you here back on set.
3: Always a pleasure.
0: All right. Well, we got a lot more to come here on Morning Call, including drone makers getting new help from President Trump and his tariffs playbook. And we're going to talk to the CEO of one company that is exposed to all of that and what it means for the future of warfare. Plus, more on the new economic concerns around China and whether its growing problems could spread beyond its borders. We are live in Beijing. And later, we've got a busy weekend for some of the biggest names in AI, including NVIDIA, apparently scaling back its funding plans for one major AI startup and one major project. We're going to break that down. A very busy hour still ahead when Morning Call returns.

Welcome back to Morning Call. Let's get a check on shares of SpaceX. Those are higher pre-market to the tune of 1.3%. NVIDIA revealing in its SEC filing on Friday that its stake in the company is worth about $21 billion as of the end of the second quarter. The chip maker says it owns just under 123 million Class A shares of SpaceX. Currently, its second biggest holding behind Intel. SpaceX shares closing at $140 per share on Friday, down from more than $170 at the end of June, meaning the value of NVIDIA shares have declined to just over $17 billion. Nonetheless, we're still trading above the IPO price. SpaceX, it's been a bit of a comeback here in the last, call it, week and a half, 2 weeks. SpaceX also over the weekend logging a new spaceflight record, two back-to-back Falcon 9 launches, 38 minutes apart. It's the shortest time ever between two orbital flights. The first from Cape Canaveral in Florida on Saturday night. That carried eight satellites for Globalstar as part of that company's work to replenish its low Earth orbit communications constellation. Remember, Globalstar is being acquired by Amazon. That also marked SpaceX's 14th mission using a Falcon 9 first stage booster. The second mission for a Falcon 9 was from Vandenberg in California. That launched for a classified payload for the U.S. Space Force. Well, if we turn to 13F filings that are out after the close on Friday, we just touched on one, but let's take a look at Berkshire Hathaway, because the conglomerate was buying $17 billion worth of shares in private and open market purchases, making the tech giant Berkshire's third largest holding in its portfolio. Alphabet, that is. Berkshire also increasing its Delta stake by more than 44% and more than doubling its stake in Macy's in Q2 as well. If we turn to David Tepper's Appaloosa, expanding its stake in Amazon by more than 15%, Amazon remains the hedge fund's largest holding. Its position in Meta growing by almost 55%, but it did cut its position in Micron by more than 41%. Still, though, second largest holding. Appaloosa taking a new stake in Goodyear Tire in the second quarter, also discussing a new American Airlines position and new but small stakes in Apple and Boeing. Then there's situational awareness. It's 13F giving us a look at what Leopold Aschenbrenner's fund looked like 1 month before its collapse in late July. Its top public holdings at the end of Q2 included SanDisk, Micron, Bloom Energy, Taiwan Semi, and Nebius. These have been some of the biggest momentum movers in the market this year. New details emerging over the weekend that Jane Street took a $15 billion hit last month due, at least in part, to his exposure to situational awareness. It was an investor in that hedge fund. Well, straight ahead, energy riding high is the best performing sector so far this year, but not every stock in the space is reaping the rewards. Let's still have a look at the haves and have-nots of the energy trade. But first, as we head to break, let's get a check on shares of Alibaba, because that company announcing that it's selling its video game unit, a deal worth at least $1.5 billion. And this, as Baba revealed, its open-weight models have accumulated more than 3 billion global downloads in the past 6 months. That surpasses Meta, Alphabet, and domestic peers to become the world's top AI model. Alibaba is going to report earnings later this week on Thursday. Morning Call. We'll be right back.

0: Welcome back to Morning Call. We got a big week for shares of drone makers. That's what we're coming off of. Getting a boost Friday after President Trump announced tariffs on imports of drones and components in an effort to boost U.S. manufacturing and protect national security. Names like AeroVironment, Kratos, Unusual Machines, Red Cat, also Karman Holdings, all closed higher on Friday, anywhere between 2 and 25%. And if we get a check on shares this morning, you can see a bit of a mixed picture here this morning. But for more, let's bring in the CEO of Karman Holdings, John Rambo. Great to have you here back on set. Welcome.
1: Great to be back, Morgan. Thank you.
0: So there's a lot to talk about, and you certainly have momentum at Karman. But I do want to start with what we're seeing with these tariffs on drones, the drone supply chain. And as we see right now in real time, both in the Middle East and Ukraine, the role that drones are playing in warfare.
1: It is really an important thing to focus on, Morgan, whether they are designed for military purposes or not. I think as we're seeing in Ukraine, all drones can serve a military purpose. And so with this focus on domestic sources of supply for drones and drone components, it's a big deal for American manufacturers of drones. Karman supports a number of those companies.
0: Yeah, I was just going to say, what does this mean for Karman?
1: Yes, we produce some of the subcomponents and the launching systems for a number of military drone manufacturers here in the States. So many of the companies that you mentioned are companies that we partner with.
0: Yeah, we also got news on Friday about an SM-3 deal that's coming together. That involves Boeing. It involves RTX. We've seen a number of these multi-year, long-term agreements that have been struck between the Pentagon and the biggest makers, manufacturers of missiles and munitions. We know this is a huge area of focus, and it has been for quite some time. So what does that mean for Karman as well?
1: Well, Karman is a merchant supplier that participates across the breadth of the U.S. missiles and munitions manufacturers. So these seven Munitions Acceleration Council, or MAC programs, as they're known, are all programs that we're a part of. And so as the primes are negotiating those framework agreements and their long-term contracts, we are also in discussions with the primes to do something similar at the level we support.
0: How quickly can we ramp production? And we're talking about exponential numbers in some of these, you know, production agreements. But how quickly can it actually happen? Can the supply chain, whether it's Karman or others, can they actually meet the moment here?
1: Supply chain can meet the moment. And I think the Department of War has made clear that this is not just a military challenge. It's an industrial-based challenge in the U.S. And industry from the top down is taking this very seriously. Karman has been out in front making the necessary investments to expand capacity so that we're ready to meet that increasing demand.
0: Okay. And it's not just a U.S. story when we talk about defense spending and the need for more and more quickly. It's also a Europe story, too, which I think speaks to the acquisition you recently announced.
1: Yeah, I'm really excited about this one. We recently announced the acquisition of Walker. It's a company that's based in Scotland in the U.K. They have operations outside London and also in Poland. And what Walker represents for Karman is our first U.S., non-U.S. presence and an opportunity for us to access the European defense market at a time when our countries there, our partners there, are increasing their military spending. So it gives us access to new customers, it gives us access to new programs, and I think more importantly, it's a business and a management team that's able to take on more, so it's an opportunity for us over the long term to replicate the Karman model in Europe.
0: When we talk about these burgeoning defense budgets, it would seem that that is going to be the case, at least over not only the near term, but over the long term. How do you see all of this continuing to, I guess, grow and evolve and take shape? And oh, by the way, space is a big part of it, too.
1: Yeah, we haven't really touched on space. And so certainly we're seeing generational demand on the defense side, particularly in the end markets that Karman supports, whether that's missiles, munitions, hypersonics, maritime defense. But the space side, we're seeing the resurgence of the space economy as well. A lot of new capital flowing into space, a lot of new partnerships for Karman there. And so just as we do on the military side, we participate very broadly across the supply chain, particularly in the launch side of the business. So as we see that launch cadence increasing over time, Karman's business in space is going to continue to grow.
0: Yeah. What are some of those partnerships? What do they entail?
1: Well, the partnerships, generally speaking, are around advanced materials, advanced subsystems, some of the energetic systems on a launch vehicle. So, for example, the systems that can separate the two stages in flight to move from first stage to second stage boost, some of those sophisticated systems we build in our facilities out in Seattle, Washington, and also in the Huntington Beach area. So we have operations across the country that support the space launch business and, again, broad participation across all the players in that market.
0: Yeah, I mean, SpaceX gets so much attention. We actually just talk about the fact that they broke a record over the weekend, two launches back to back, 38 minutes on two different coasts here. But one of the other things that's emerging out of earnings season for the space companies is the fact that the launch demand continues to outpace the capacity that's currently in the market. And that's even if you count Starship coming online into the equation.
1: Yeah, the demand is significant. It's greater than the supply, and it's expected to be greater than the supply for some number of years. So right now, it's a really good opportunity for everyone who's participating in the market to have an opportunity to play. Now, over time, what we're going to see is the cost per launch or the cost per pound of payload is going to continue to be an increasing focus. But right now, it's really about demand, and it's about the supply to be able to support the launch cadence.
0: Okay. John Rambo, great to have you here on set.
1: Great to be here. Thanks, Morgan.
0: CEO of Karman Holdings. All right. Well, still on deck. New worries about the stability of China's economy. But could an even bigger crisis be looming for Beijing and beyond? We're live in the Chinese capital with the details when Morning Call returns.
2: As our country celebrates its 250th anniversary, CNBC spotlights the leaders driving business and the nation forward.
3: The one word I would use to describe 250 years of America is relentless. American entrepreneurs have always taken risks on some of the biggest problems, starting from railroads to highways to internet, and that's what makes the country so competitive. My name is Ritu Narayan, and I'm founder and CEO of Zoom. We are at Zoom transforming the iconic American school bus system. We work directly with school districts, and we basically overhaul their entire system, right from the fleets to hiring and training drivers to using our AI-based technology. America is the only country, I believe, where I could have started Zoom and brought to this kind of a scale, where investors are willing to bet on a first-generation immigrant. I come from India, and coming from outside, I was very surprised of how welcoming and how easy it was to integrate. On one hand, there are lots of difficulties that you face as immigrants, but as a system, it was very easy to adapt and integrate. I would say America has a deep risk-taking capability and willingness to bet on the technology and dream with the entrepreneur, and that has allowed my company to flourish, and that can only happen in this country.

0: I'm Morgan Brennan. Welcome back to Morning Call. Let's get a check on U.S. stock futures with the S&P and Nasdaq coming off their third straight week of gains. You can see it's a bit of a mixed picture here this morning. Nasdaq poised to open up 158 points, Dow down 73 points, and the S&P basically just above the flat line, poised to open higher to the tune of 6 points. This after a down day, albeit fractionally, on Friday, but both the S&P 500 and the Russell 2000 hitting new records in trading overall last week. Let's get a check on the Treasury market, too. A busy week for housing data on tap. We get Fed minutes on Wednesday, too. You can see yields are a bit lower here across the curve. U.S. 10-year Treasury yielding 4.68% and Fed-sensitive 2-year Treasury yielding 4.15%. For the 30-year Treasury, 5.25%. Folks have been very focused on the long end of the curve. Let's check on energy as the U.S. and Iran's memorandum of understanding technically, officially expires today with no signs of an agreement to for either to extend it or to return to negotiations. You can see oil is a bit higher here this morning. WTI is up fractionally, $82.50 a barrel. Brent is up 0.6%, trading around $89 a barrel. RBOB gasoline is also fractionally higher. Let's get a check on some of the morning's latest headlines. Ahead of its expected IPO this fall, Anthropic is reportedly projecting 2028 revenue between $190 and $200 billion. That's according to Reuters. Compare that to the recently reported $47 billion run rate that reflects the current pace of business. Projections heading into the IPO predict strong growth. And the company just posted a 14-fold increase in quarterly revenue of more than $11 billion. Some reports peg the company could be valued at about $2 trillion at the IPO. Think about this valuation-wise as potentially commanding valuations similar to a SpaceX or a Palantir in this market. Now to the other AI behemoth that's getting ready to go public, OpenAI. A recent rash of top executives leaving has some in the industry sending up warning signals. Kevin McCormick, founder of AI startup SignAudit.ai, said on X, quote, the executives leaving OpenAI ahead of their IPO is a huge red flag. Now, on the flip side, OpenAI CFO Sarah Friar told investors on Friday that its enterprise business is now bigger than its consumer division. And we could see an OpenAI IPO as soon as Q4. We'll see. Separately, NVIDIA is scaling back its planned $250 billion financing of OpenAI's massive data center in Ohio. The Wall Street Journal says that NVIDIA will cut the amount to $120 billion in orders to address investor concerns about risk exposure. There's a lot more to that story as well. The White House is urging Apple not to turn to China as a way to alleviate the global shortage of memory chips. When discussing the possibility of Apple buying Chinese memory chips, Commerce Secretary Howard Lutnick told the Wall Street Journal that the, quote, Trump administration is not in favor of that and that great American companies using Chinese memory is not the solution. Lutnick said he had relayed that message to Apple, quote, plainly. And Spider-Man Brand New Day remains number one at the ticket counter this weekend and topped $2 billion at the global box office, becoming Sony Pictures' highest grossing film ever. Now, it took Web Slinger just 3 weeks to break through the $2 billion mark. Universal's Odyssey came in second and has pulled in more than $1.25 billion so far. So all good news for Hollywood as domestic box office sales are closing in on $7 billion so far this year. That's up nearly 20% from a year ago. And turning to China, fresh data out this morning showing further signs the economy there is facing challenges. Let's get to Eunice Yoon in Beijing with the latest. Eunice.
1: Thanks, Morgan. Well, the July data revealed a stubborn slowdown with a broad-based miss. The retail sales came in at 0.6% versus an estimated 1.5%. The household spending has been flat and continued to be flat in July, in part because of some extreme weather, so some seasonal factors such as heavy rainfall, but also because of a persistent problem here, which is that consumer confidence remains weak. And why is that? Part of that is because the property sector, where a lot of people have their money tied up, continues to be in a slump. The property investment number declined 19.2%, contributing to the fixed asset investment miss. Urban unemployment ticked up from 5% in June to 5.2% in July. And then even factory output, which continues to be driven by the AI build-out overseas, missed. A lot of that was because of the fact that the front loading that factories had been doing has been tapering off. This was ahead of new U.S. tariffs. So expectations are now growing that the authorities here are going to be considering making good on a promise that they made last month at a very important meeting where they said that they would consider to boost their fiscal expenditure. People, though, still aren't 100% sure or convinced just because up until now they have been very reluctant to do so. And that meeting, the next meeting, Morgan, that people are eyeing is one that's going to be in the next 2 weeks.
0: Okay, we'll be watching it. Eunice, it's great to have you on. Good to see you. Thanks for giving us the latest here with the data we did get overnight. Well, if we stick with China's economy and a potential new crisis that's brewing there, in a recent foreign affairs piece, former U.S. trade rep Michael Froman, who is also the head of Council on Foreign Relations, suggesting that China's industrial overcapacity is putting growing pressure on economies worldwide and that the world may be nearing its breaking point. So for more, let's bring in Dwarjik McNeil, senior policy analyst at Longview Global, also a CNBC contributor. Dwarjik, it's great to have you back on the show. They started to have this conversation on Squawk Box on Friday, and so we're bouncing off of that to dig a little deeper here, especially since we didn't just get this data that Eunice broke down for us. I guess top line here, state of China's economy, your thoughts?
2: Well, I think in the numbers, Morgan, we certainly see a real problem for its domestic economy. Now, I don't believe that the government, the party, has yet moved in a direction that shows the urgency in the data. But coming back to the Froman article, I think there's a lot there to unpack. First and foremost, let me just say it would be fair to note that the Chinese have pushed back on this narrative that have set in over overcapacity. What they said in a Ministry of Commerce report just last month is that this is not at all overcapacity. What it is innovation, their ability to have industrial clusters, high productivity growth among workers. And so I think the Chinese are going to have to really decide whether or not they're going to sit through a system of China Shock 2.0 happening in the global south, really where this is happening, and what that means for them politically. And right now, the numbers suggest that the Froman framing is the correct framing, not the Ministry of Commerce framing.
0: Mm. And I'm just looking at these notes here and make the point. The deeper problem is that China became the world's factory, rapidly moved up the value chain, but never completed the corresponding transition toward becoming one of the world's great consumer economies. Is that necessary, or is a paradigm shift underway here? And does that then, in turn, to your point about what this means with the global south, does that change the economic framing and how we need to think about interactions across the world moving forward?
2: Well, I think to that point, if China really became one of the world's great consumer economies, I think it would do a lot for their global standing. And I think it would take the pressure off of some of their geopolitical relations around the world. Most of this export capacity, as you know, Morgan, has gone to Southeast Asia. It has gone to Latin America. Europe is being hit extremely hard. And the Chinese and the Europeans right now are in a trade spat over capacity issues with a crescendo moment happening in October. But I just don't see the Chinese moving in that direction. Consumers are not confident, as Eunice said. We have a household savings rate at 20% of GDP, Morgan. That's 2 times greater than the OECD average. So consumers are not feeling very confident and not spending. Therefore, China is exporting that capacity to other places around the world.
0: Yeah, and of course, it gets right at the heart of what we've seen in
2: terms. You know, last month, the U.S. began to really hammer home on this issue. Just last week, they introduced something called the Detective Borders AI-enabled software to get at what people like Peter Navarro is calling the great transshipment scam. So this is China finding a way to move their products through the global supply chain in, according to this report, 40-plus other countries. So it is becoming a real challenge. I hope this becomes an issue at the Trump-Xi summit in September and at the G20 trade ministerial that Ambassador Greer will be hosting in Milwaukee But so far, Morgan, I don't see this on the agenda at all, and I think that's a miss.
0: Okay. Yeah, it's certainly something we're going to be watching come September. We got a very busy September for all of these foreign policy relations. Dwarczyk McNeil, it's great to have you on. Thank you.
2: Thank you, Morgan.
0: A lot more to come here on Morning Call, including not all things are created equal, especially when it comes to energy. Pippa Stevens is here to tell us about the split in energy stocks that investors need to know about. Morning Call, we'll be right back.

0: Welcome back. Oil coming off its first positive week in the last three. With WTI, she said, up nearly 5% and Brent up nearly 6%. But despite recent volatility, energy remains the top performing sector this year in the S&P 500. It's up nearly 38%, but not all names in the sector are reaping the rewards of those gains. So Pippa Stevens is here. She's got to look at the biggest winners and losers. Pippa, it's great to have you on set.
1: Thanks, Morgan. So it really is, though, a tale of two energy sectors here, though, because we've seen a big divergence between the gas-focused equities, which have lagged relative to the oil-focused drillers. Now, at the start of the year, it was all about gas, thanks to the two clear tailwinds of LNG growth and power demand from AI. And so that's where the bull case within hydrocarbons was focused, while oil was seen as, you know, past the peak. But the Iran war has flipped that on its head, with WTI at more than 40% on the year, while natural gas is down nearly 30%. About one-third of U.S. nat gas production is associated gas, meaning it's produced alongside oil. And with oil prices holding above 80, drillers are making more than enough on oil to offset losses from gas, which is why gas production has stayed high despite the fall in price. The EIA now forecasts U.S. production jumping to a record 122.5 billion cubic feet per day this year. So that's all pressured gas drillers like EQT Expand Energy, Range Resources, and Antero Resources, all of which have lagged the broader energy sector this year. On the flip side, drillers with more exposure to oil like Oxy, EOG, and APA are all up at least 35%, while Exxon and Chevron have advanced 30%. But it's the refiners that have been the standout performers this year, with Marathon Petroleum and Valero, Morgan, more than doubling thanks to the tightness that we're seeing worldwide in fuel markets.
0: I mean, one of the debates we're seeing for the broader market right now, and I think part of the reason that equity strategists haven't raised, their price target expectations or, you know, the price targets for the S&P through the end of the year, despite the strong earnings we've had, has been this debate that have we peaked here? And when you look at something like the refiners, can that debate carry water?
1: I mean, the refiners are doing very well in this environment, and it goes to show that even though oil has come down and really been in this range of, call it, $80 to $90 per barrel, which doesn't have the same impact that that price would have had, say, 20 years ago, but the fuel products is where it's so tight, and that's what we're actually paying. And so when you look at the inflationary cost, I mean, diesel today is at $5.45. That is just a little bit below its record high back from 2022, and that feeds into everything. And so when you look at the inflation numbers, yes, they've moderated, but we haven't seen the end of this, particularly given refiners have now delayed some of their maintenance. And so if there happens to be a big hurricane in the Atlantic, say, and some refinery capacity is taken offline, that will have a really big impact, as well as that maintenance. We can't stay at above 95% utilization for forever, which indicates higher fuel prices, or at least, you know, steady fuel prices ahead. And that does start to have an impact.
0: Okay, sounds good. A 1-2 punch. War and weather. Okay, Pippa Stevens, thank you.
1: Thanks.
0: Well, straight ahead, the morning call crew teeing up the trading day ahead, including the good signs that one of our crew members is seeing right now.

0: this is really special.
1: Welcome back. It's time for your call sheet, where we look at the topics driving the trading day ahead. Crew members today, Mike O'Rourke, Jones Trading Chief Market Strategist, Lee Baker, Claris Financial Advisors owner and president, and Henrietta Trays, Veda Partner, co-founder and director of economic policy. It's great to have you all here. Mike, I'm going to kick this conversation off with you because it really seems to me that we have something of a bifurcation in the market here. You have AI and arguably the economy. Yep. So you have AI and the industrial side of the economy, which is at least in part tied to that. And then you have the consumer side of the economy. Your thoughts?
2: Yeah, the K-shaped economy exists. It exists in the economy. It exists in the stock market, right? Everyone's focused on AI stocks. Everyone's focused on the AI build-out. We do have big earnings from retailers this week, so we'll be watching Walmart, Target, see how the consumer's doing, see how back-to-school is doing. Obviously, we have midterm elections coming up, so these are all going to be big issues. But I think the problem is it feels like we're flying, you know, a plane flying on one engine, and that engine's AI, and that could be a concern.
1: Yeah. Henrietta, I want to get your thoughts on all of this.
3: Yeah, that's exactly what the read from the economic data sets would tell you. If it weren't for this AI investment, for capital expenditures around data centers, the U.S. consumer is absolutely struggling. And so much of the S&P or the Dow is actually not on the rise the way the Mag 7 is.

0: So when the U.S. consumer, as Mike mentions, goes to the polls, they are feeling very pessimistic about the state of the U.S. economy. We saw it in the University of Michigan data last Friday. And what's so fascinating is that you're starting to see it amongst the very K-shape that Mike references. The lower income, non-college educated, older voter that struggled basically since the pandemic. And they are feeling even more pessimistic now than they were before, largely because of gas prices and inflation.
1: Yeah. And of course, I think gas prices, average price for a gallon of gas right now is at the highest level it's ever been for this time of year. Lee, I want to have you weigh in on this as well, especially since we've had some softer data here, right? We had a weaker than expected jobs report. We had cooler inflation readings last week. We had a weaker retail sales number on Friday. And yet, when you look at the bond market, the long end continues to climb here.
2: So, you know, the bond markets are troubling, and it seems as though the bond markets are warning us about something, but the equity markets just aren't listening. You know, the things you talked about, the weaker jobs number in July, but we've also had downward revisions when we take a look back at May and June. And so I'm going to be singing from the same hymnal as it relates to this K-shaped economy and what consumers are feeling. It's troubling for the lower leg of that K, if you will.
1: Yeah. Mike, you laughed a little bit.
3: Yeah, no, I mean, Lee's right there. It's the stock market is ignoring the bond market. You know, the spread between the 10-year Treasury yield and the S&P 500 earnings yield is hitting records it hasn't seen in 20-plus years. So the equity market still is very optimistic. But again, it's that single engine that we're relying on. So there's still so much risk that if there's any type of slowdown in the AI, trade, the AI economy, it's a risk to everything. I think AI is a bubble. That's my point of view, or at least the value, not AI itself. It's funny. AI is fantastic. It's the valuations of these stocks right now. So that's where the real risk is in this economy, because if we see those stocks turn lower, it's going to hurt. It's going to hurt spending. It's going to hurt everything. It's going to hurt the consumer. And investors are going to be, it's going to be a painful experience.
1: Yeah. I mean, the circular financing conversation and how NVIDIA is kind of central. What I'm hearing phrases, central bank of AI for NVIDIA. We got more of those headlines over the weekend. But here are the other headlines we got, Mike. I want to have you weigh in on this. Number of reports regarding Anthropic as we await a potential S-1 ahead of an IPO as soon as this fall. And then, reports about OpenAI. And in terms of both of those companies' growth trajectories, very, very strong here. But this specifically, the Reuters article over the weekend, Anthropic's IPO valuation ambitions are based on 2028 sales projection of $190 to $200 billion and a Palantir/Cloudflare/SpaceX-like revenue multiple of 40 to 50 times. I bet you have thoughts on this.
3: First of all, I think Anthropic's incredible. I think they're a great company. I think Claude's incredible. That said, again, the multiple you want to pay for assets is where the risk is, right? If you want to overpay, it's going to be dangerous. I mean, it is going to be an interesting year if 2026 turns out to be, which it looks like it will be, that we got the SpaceX, Anthropic, and OpenAI IPOs, because that is tremendous amounts of supply coming on the market. Again, you go back to the Ray Dalio type of thinking, where when people try to turn their wealth into cash, that's where you run into problems in markets. And that's exactly what we're seeing in 2026.
1: Lee, your thoughts?
2: Yeah, so I'm in agreement. This circular financing is really a problem and it concerns me. I won't say it keeps me up at night, but, you know, we've often heard the phrase of robbing Peter to pay Paul. This circular financing is a dynamic of borrowing from Paul to pay Paul. It works for a while, but then at some point it just doesn't work anymore.
1: I'm going to shift gears. Henrietta, I know you've followed this very, very closely. Where we're at in terms of trade dynamics and tariffs as we look to Wednesday and the possibility of 50% tariffs on some Canadian goods.
0: You know, I'm not expecting the 50% tariffs to go into effect. It's very wonky, but the statute that the president has decided to pursue here, Section 338, is one that has been overrun by Section 232 or the more familiar Section 301 tariffs. So I think just the mechanism tells us a lot, which is that the tariffs are unlikely to go into effect on Canada, not to mention the extraordinary economic toll that that will have across the manufacturing, the farming sector, even, entertainment and travel and tourism. It's just an untenable situation.
1: Okay. So we're going to see what we get with retail earnings this week, the possibility of tariffs and gas prices being mentioned on calls. That's going to do it for us here. Thank you to our call crew, Squawk Box.

0: minutes now.
1: Good morning. Futures are mixed. The S&P 500 and NASDAQ currently riding three-week winning streaks. On tap for investors this week, retail earnings. We're going to get a read on the state of the consumer when Walmart, Target, and other big names report. And Berkshire Hathaway bulking up its stake in Google's parent company. It is Monday, August 17th, 2026. And Squawk Box begins right now.

0: Good morning, everybody. Welcome to Squawk Box right here on CNBC. We are live from the NASDAQ market site in Times Square. I'm Becky Quick, along with Andrew Ross Sorkin. Joe is off today. As Andrew mentioned, we're watching the U.S. equity futures, and they are presenting a mixed picture at this point. Dow futures off by about 90 points. S&P futures, though, are indicated up by just over 6 points. The NASDAQ indicated up by about 165. It has been a real run for the markets. Mike Santoli has a new note that goes out on Sunday nights. And he was pointing out that what we've been watching with the S&P 500 has been pretty remarkable over the last 12 trading days. It's up by about 6%. If you're watching the S&P right now, it closed Friday less than a tenth or just at a tenth of a percent away from a new all-time high. You've got the Dow and the NASDAQ, which are each off by less than 2% from an all-time high. And then the Russell 2000 closed at a new high on Friday. So we'll be watching the market very closely. Earnings have been stronger than anticipated, and that's been a big part of the run-up. But as Mike was pointing out, he's a little skeptical as to whether you can continue to see an increase in valuations from here, just in terms of where the markets come back from. Energy prices have been something to watch. They were up by more than 5% last week. This morning, WTI is up by about 0.6% to 82.92. Brent is sitting at 89.40. And then you've got Treasury yields. The 10-year yield has been a little bit higher than where we had been over the course of the last week. The 2-year's been a little lower. This morning, the entire complex is slightly lower in terms of yields. You've got the yield of the 10-year sitting just at 4.68. The 2-year is sitting at 4.15. As Andrew mentioned, Berkshire Hathaway bulking up on Alphabet shares. According to Berkshire's latest 13F filing, it bought $17 billion worth of Alphabet stock in the second quarter. That made Google, the Google parent, the third largest holding in Berkshire's equity portfolio, which is worth more than $36 billion, that holding. Berkshire's biggest stakes are in Apple and American Express. About 60% of the more than 48 million Alphabet shares that Berkshire added came in a private placement sale that the companies announced back in early June, but it was buying in the open market as well. And in other moves, Berkshire added to its position in Delta Airlines and in Macy's. It also added to its stake in the home builder Lennar. And it bought back shares of Berkshire, right, too.
1: It's going to be interesting to see. I mean, Google, for better or worse, has not been as loved as so many of the other big tech companies. Mm-hmm. And the question is, from an AI perspective, will they be able to make it work?
0: Yeah.
1: And I actually think that, you know, they may not be the most advanced at this point. Like Gemini is not where Anthropic is or OpenAI is. But given the surface area of just what they capture, it feels like the use case. Yeah. I find myself more and more, even just on Google, I'm now putting in prompts just straight into Google.
0: I do too.
1: Almost by habit at this point.
0: Right, because we've all used Google for so long. And in fact, that was Warren Buffett's point when we spoke to him last month and talked a little bit about this push into Alphabet, which, by the way, he was behind that move. He said, look, they're going to be a winner. Right. He just thinks that that's his expectation, at least, that they will be a winner. He doesn't know how it's all going to play out, but they have the money, they have the capability and the smarts to do it. And that was his thesis and why they are plowing so much money into this. And by the way, Greg Abel's on board with that. They talked about all of it, but it was initiated from Buffett.
1: We will see. Apple, it's funny because on the tech side, he's had this sort of mixed, he's had an amazing record with Apple.
0: Yep.
1: Killer.
0: Mm-hmm.
1: IBM, if you remember, was one of his picks years ago. That was a miss.
0: Yep. Under Jenny Rometty.
1: We'll see.
0: Yeah. And by the way, he's always said that he's not really a tech investor. But when I pushed him on that last month, he was like, yeah, I've been buying technology stocks for 40 years or so. So, you know, his reason behind Apple was that it was consumer stock and that he understand the consumer aspects to it. I asked him if that was the Google point. And he said, look, he just really thinks that they are going to end up being one of the companies that thrives in what's going on with it, with AI.
1: We will see. We will see. Meantime, President Trump ordering the U.S. military to scale back annual exercises with South Korea. In a social media post, President called what he called a very good relationship with North Korea's Kim Jong-un and said the exercises, in his words, quote, send a signal that is totally inappropriate and hostile to a country that, as long as Donald J. Trump has been president, has been unthreatening and respectful. President went on to say, quote, while somewhat unrelated, I recently asked the president of South Korea if they would like to join us in the denuclearization of the Islamic Republic of Iran, and they said, no thanks. So maybe we can understand some of where some of this is coming from. The drills involve 18,000 South Korean soldiers and are designed to increase readiness against North Korean threats. Back in May, Defense Secretary Pete Hegseth praised South Korea for its security leadership on the Korean Peninsula. So a bit of a head scratcher this morning.
0: Yeah, look, President Trump likes to kind of combine politics, geopolitics, what he's doing economically and beyond. And there could be some pressure coming from that because they're also kind of pushing South Korea to come up with some of the investments that they had been talking about on the economic front, too. It is an interesting and change in perspective on something that's been planned for a very long time. And I think would be hard because right now they're in the process of going through these drills. It would be hard to take much away from that at this point.
1: Well, I think there's a couple of things. There's the sovereignty of South Korea, which you'd think they're our ally. We would want to protect.
0: Well, we fought the Korean War there.
1: North Korea, we have typically put in the same category as Putin.
0: Axis of evil. Though the Bush terminology.
1: This president has not always put Putin in that category. So that's why I said I put it in the head scratching category. That's the polite way to put it. I think a lot of people would say there's something very amiss here.
0: George W. Bush put Putin and North Korea and Iran in that axis of evil, and we shall see. All right, let's get to the latest on the Iran war. Speaking of, the Wall Street Journal says that Iran has spent the past 2 months getting ready for a bigger fight and into a stance to raise U.S. costs if the conflict goes on. A report says that since a memorandum of understanding was signed with the United States in June, Iran's hardline leaders have ramped up missile and drone production and shifted more power to the country's Revolutionary Guard Corps. Separately, Iran's deputy foreign minister doubling down on the country's position that the Strait of Hormuz is under its control. That followed comments from President Trump on Friday that he may declare the strait U.S. property. Here's a little bit of what the president said on higher gas prices stemming from that war.
2: So for you to pay a tiny little bit more for your gasoline, just remember, you're doing it so that a very evil country cannot have a country. Really, it's the number one state sponsor of terror in the world. We don't want to have them have a nuclear weapon. So remember that when you have to pay a little bit more, you're at $4. It's okay.
0: According to AAA, a gallon of regular currently averages $4.06 across the United States.
1: When we come back, a lot more on Squawk Box this morning. Investors set to get a look into Fed members' latest thinking when the central bank releases its latest set of minutes. That will come a little later this week. After a break, what the fixed income market is actually telling us and the chances of a rate move ahead. Don't go anywhere. Squawk Box will be right back after this.

0: Welcome back to Squawk Box, everybody. We've been watching Treasury yields this morning. And for the most part, those yields are a little bit lower this morning. The 10-year is sitting at 4.69. The 2-year is at 4.16. Joining us right now to talk fixed income, the markets, a lot of what he's seeing is Bill Eigen. He is the chief investment officer of the Absolute Return Fixed Income Group at J.P. Morgan Asset Management. And Bill, thanks for coming in. It's been a little while since we've gotten to talk.
1: Yeah, no, thanks for having me. Always like coming in here.
0: As you were sitting down, you were saying the markets are keeping you up. You've never seen anything like what we've been watching when it comes to AI and what that has meant in fixed income. Explain.
1: Yeah, well, just in terms of the capital market flows and, you know, what we're seeing in fixed income, this deluge of issuance, particularly on the long end, where I think there's, you know, kind of a duration mismatch. You know, the more I look at the AI cycle, the more I'm starting to become convinced it's less of a tech cycle and more of a real estate cycle. You know, partially because, you know, of what's going on with the sheer amount of money going into data centers. And the thing I'm most concerned about is not the first derivative. Like, everyone's focused on, you know, level, like things like, you know, revenue, token prices, et cetera. And they're also focused on the first derivative, which is growth, right? Mm-hmm. I'm focused on the second derivative, which is the acceleration of that growth, because what I'm terrified of is when that starts to slow, and it looks like it is slowing in terms of CapEx, in terms of private market valuations of the AI labs, et cetera, that once that starts to roll over, that's very similar to what happened to the real estate cycle back in 08, where it wasn't the fact that home prices stopped appreciating, it was the rate of acceleration started to slow, and that's when delinquencies started to really pick up. So not to make it, you know, a total corollary to 08, because that's inconsistent, but these are things that keep me up at night, especially when you look at the sheer amount of debt and what I call the duration mismatch, because I don't really want to buy 30-year debt on a data center that's going to depreciate over a 3 to 6 year cycle, right? Because already today you're seeing stranded data centers that were only built 5 to 6 years ago for like 6 to 10 kilowatt racks.
2: Here's a question. Becky had this great interview.
0: This is what I was just going to jump to.
2: Okay, interview with Jensen Huang and a whole number of private equity and financiers who are behind the next wave of these data centers, $500 billion worth of them.
1: Staggering amounts, right? Well,
2: and so much of it. But you just said that there are, you know, there are data centers that have been in existence for 5 years that are now
1: 5 to 7 years
2: that are now stranded.
0: That was going to be my point, is Jensen Huang is saying this is now an investable asset. Are you saying it's not? Because their point is that the life cycle of these things has been longer than they anticipated on the chip front. Are you saying on the data center, though?
1: And what does a chip manufacturing business to do? To constantly make faster and better chips, right? Which increase the obsolescence of the data centers that were built relative to the old chips.
0: Their point was that things are not, these are being used and they're not going obsolete as quickly because there is demand for it. You think that's going to run out?
1: I think, yeah. They're just because of the sheer amount.
2: But here's the question that I've been trying to figure out, actually, since that great conversation that she had, which is, you look at a Google, you look at an Alphabet, an Apple, you look at some of the other companies that have looked into this, and they are depreciating these chips at 5 to 6 year cycles. Yep. That is what they're actually marking them as today. There's a market for used cars.
1: Oh, 100%.
2: There is. Like, people
1: at a certain
2: still
1: price
2: use
1: point, there's
2: used
1: a market
2: cars
1: for everything.
2: And by the way, when there's a shortage of new cars, which
0: that's
2: there
0: the
2: is,
0: real issue.
1: Used cars go up in value.
2: Right?
1: Okay.
2: Used cars go up in value. The question is how long you believe there's going to be a shortage of new cars that's going to give the value to the used cars. This is sort of
1: the math equation
2: that I think we're all trying to grapple with.
1: Well, and as a fixed income manager, my job is to make sure I get paid back, right? It's different from an equity investor. And when I look at a 30-year bond on a data center, the bricks are going to be there in 30 years, but the insides are going to have to completely change over time, right, because of the obsolescence factor. And I just think that's something that not everyone is factoring in, is the obsolescence factor. Because when you look at, you know, what's been holding up.
2: But you work with these guys.
1: Yeah.
2: you work with all of these financiers who are around that table.
1: Yeah.
2: What you think that they
1: remember the financiers in the late 90s, as do you, who were telling me that there's endless demand for fiber. You can't put enough fiber in the ground. There's endless demand for telecom. You know, I remember, you know, meeting with Global Crossing, Quest, 360 Networks. You know, these guys were talking about endless supplies of revenue growth into the, you know, forever into the future. And I'm not saying AI is the same thing. What I'm saying is it seems to me we're getting to the point where, you know, like I said, this is looking more and more like a real estate cycle as opposed to a tech cycle.
0: So what do you do as a result? Do you short any of these things?
1: No.
0: You
1: don't know when it's going to end. No,
0: right.
1: I just
0: could this continue for years before something happens?
1: At the right price, I'll buy anything, right? But right now is not the right price. Like, for instance, when you look at, you know, and private credit, I'll get into in a minute. When you look at spreads across public markets, you know, they're the tightest they've ever been. right? High yield spreads are 270 over, right? IG spreads are incredibly tight. In fact, the credit default swap index on investment grade is at 50 basis points. I mean, it's about the cheapest you've ever been able to buy insurance on a portfolio of credit protection in history. Right. So that's what I'm doing. That's a very cheap way, you know, incredibly cheap way to take the other side of this market saying, hey, I think things are getting a little overdone here on the fixed income side.
0: You're not the only one who's doing that. The credit default swaps have risen pretty substantially on a number of these stocks, on a number of these
1: rates. The hyperscalers especially.
0: The hyperscalers,
1: yes,
0: 100%. Even NVIDIA.
1: And that's, by the way, is a warning sign. When the top of the cap structure is telling you, hey, not everything's right here, and spreads continue to widen on these hyperscalers, some of them never even had a credit default swap, and now they do, and they keep blowing out.
0: Well, and the credit default swaps do not match the balance sheets of a lot of these companies.
1: No, they don't.
0: What is that telling us?
1: They don't, with the exception of maybe one or two of them, where it just tells you that there's some fear building into the marketplace about the sheer amount of debt and the leverage associated with that debt among the hyperscalers. For instance, you know, when you look at the two main AI labs, when you look across all the AI labs, there's like $2 trillion in RPOs, remaining performance obligations, owed to the hyperscalers. Yeah. Among the big two, it's over $1 trillion. How's that going to get paid? How's that, you know, I know Anthropic's revenue was this, and, you know, but that rate of acceleration of revenue is slowing, well as the private valuation.
0: You're probably not the only one who noticed this. I think Jensen Huang did this and brought all of these Wall Street financiers together because they are looking for ways. Like, he's always looking for bottlenecks. And if the next bottleneck is going to be how do you finance it, he's got to make sure that he finds some of those solutions. Doesn't seem to be any shortage of people who are lining up saying, OK, we'll take a piece of that.
1: Oh, well, there never is when you're at the top part of the cycle. That's when everyone's all excited. I mean, right now, everything looks perfect. When everything looks perfect, that's when I start to get a little cautious and really dig below the surface. Because again, at the end of the day, again, I focus on the top of the cap structure. I need to get paid back. Right. I can't, you know, if people want to, you know, equities come with known risks, right? You know, you can lose everything when you make an equity investment. But at the top of the cap structure, you have to be really careful. And as an absolute return manager, I got to make sure that whatever I buy, I'm going to get paid back. I'm going to get that coupon. I'm going to get that premium.
2: I know you're a bond guy, but let me ask you a related equity question.
1: Sure.
2: So there's a story today in the Wall Street Journal called Why Big Tech's AI Spending is $3 trillion Higher Than It Seems. And it goes into at great length. Meta uses Meta as one of the big examples, but just how much off balance sheet risk there is that doesn't sit on the balance sheet. And then there's been a number of stories over the weekend that actually get a little bit more into some of what you might describe as the circular financing of some of the NVIDIA transactions that have happened in the past. Now,
1: also with the hyperscalers, too.
2: Right. I mean, and therefore, the valuations on the equity side of those hyperscalers, because they're all capturing a piece and a multiple on the new valuations. So I say that NVIDIA owns now a piece of SpaceX, for example. Are they getting a multiple on that or not? So, for example, Berkshire Hathaway typically doesn't get a multiple on its investments in different stocks that it invests in.
1: Understood. And you make a very good point. I think last I checked, there was like $1.3 trillion in off-balance sheet obligations through SPVs and synthetic risk transfers. That's a big number, right? And that's off-balance sheet, but it has to get paid. That's the thing that people forget about. Just because it's off-balance sheet doesn't mean it doesn't have to get paid. And, you know, that's not to mention the trillions of dollars in debt that have been racked up as well. And all I'm saying, and the funny thing is when I bring any of this stuff, people get angry with me. And that tells me something also, like that there's like when you bring up a counterpoint to the bullish thesis, people get getting angry. Last time I saw that was the late 90s, where people would get angry with me when I brought up a counterpoint. And the other thing is, it also tells me something about a cycle when, you know, I walk into a 7-Eleven and, you know, I go in to get a coffee and a bagel, and I walk out with a coffee, a bagel, and three microcap semiconductor stock tips. You know, it also tells me about something about where we are in the cycle. So again, I'm not trying to be a bear here. I'm not trying to be this doomsday. That's not it at all. I'm just saying when I try to make the numbers work, and I look at the fact that this does look like very much like a real estate cycle, and the second derivative, which I pay attention to very carefully, which seems to be rolling over, which is the rate of acceleration of everything, whether it's revenue, the rate of acceleration of CapEx given by the hyperscalers, the rate of acceleration, the private valuations of the AI labs, the rate of acceleration is flattening. And that's the second derivative that not many people are paying attention to, but that always indicates that you're getting toward the end of that cycle is when that starts to roll over.
0: We're going to have Greg Brockman on later this morning from OpenAI. What would you ask him?
1: Oh, I have a lot of questions. When are they truly going to be profitable? How are they going to pay off the hundreds of millions of dollars of RPOs that are owed to, you know, that are owed to the hyperscalers, particularly a couple of them, one of which is, you know, spending an awful lot of their revenue on CapEx. You know, the other is, you know, is the demand really there and how does it get monetized? You know, the sheer amount of cap and the circular revenue question, which you brought up, Andrew. I mean, there's three things that when I look at the hyperscalers that kind of stick out to me. One is that depreciation schedule we talked about. Is it correct? Two is the constant markups on the private equity stakes that they've all taken in these AI labs, which get marked up every quarter and add to their GAAP EPS a significant amount. And number three is the whole circular revenue question,
2: right?
1: Where revenue flows from the hyperscalers into the AI labs. That revenue is then used to buy compute and also to offer equity stakes and other stakes to these hyperscalers, which then get marked up every quarter, and the circle goes, you know, around and around and around. And that's, you know, that's something I haven't seen again since the late 90s. And it doesn't mean we're going to crash. It doesn't mean, like I said, every time I bring this stuff up, people get so upset with me, and it's kind of funny because the more emotional people get when I bring up a counterpoint.
2: Let me just ask one question. I know we got to go.
1: Yeah.
2: If an NVIDIA lends effectively the money for and or the value of the chip,
1: yep,
2: to said company, right?
1: And then they buy the chips.
2: And then they buy the chips.
1: Yep, with that revenue. Yep.
2: And then they capture a multiple.
1: Yes.
2: On that.
1: Yeah.
2: Right? So it's your dollar all of a sudden gets, in some cases, a 30 or 40.
1: More than a dollar. Yeah.
2: Times multiple.
1: Yep.
2: On what's happening. What kind of multiple should be put on that? Because either you're teaching, either if you're Jensen, you're saying, I'm teaching people how to fish.
1: Right.
2: Right. I'm teaching somebody how to, I'm not giving them
1: fish.
2: I'm teaching them how to fish. And if they can become really great fishermen, this is going to be good for my business because I'm going to get
1: NVIDIA
2: to sell a lot of fish in the future.
1: Yeah. Yep. No.
2: So is there an appropriate multiple for that?
1: It's a different
2: way of thinking about it.
1: Yeah. I don't know what the appropriate multiple is. There is a multiple required, obviously, or else you go out of business pretty quickly. The thing I question, especially with the AI labs, is how much do you have to spend for that incremental dollar revenue? Right. What's the spend? And I can't really get that number. No matter what I look at, I know it's higher than a dollar. I know for every dollar revenue you're getting, you're spending more than that, right? Otherwise, they'd be profitable. But what is that number? And when does it actually turn into not operating profit, but when do you truly get net profits? Like a lot of people like to talk about EBITDA. EBITDA doesn't pay the bills, right? true profit. When does it convert to true profit,
2: right,
1: that can grow over time, right, exponentially?
0: Bill, thank you for coming in.
1: Oh, great. Thank you. Thanks for having me.
0: It was great talking to you.
1: Yeah, you too.
2: Okay, coming up in just a little bit, we're going to continue talking about AI, but with some people who are in this little debate, which is a different one, an online debate over the weekend that has gone viral over California's proposed billionaire tax, a bunch of AI folks involved in it. This one involves California Congressman Ro Khanna, who, of course, represents Silicon Valley, Mark Cuban, and hedge fund player Bill Ackman, among others. We'll tell you about it after the break. You don't want to miss it.

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1: Welcome back to Squawk Box. California Congressman Ro Khanna earning some new criticism for support of a possible billionaire tax in California. Over the weekend on X, Khanna says the following. The California Democratic Party and the California labor movement just stood with Bernie Sanders and me in supporting a 5% wealth tax on 250 California billionaires. California voters want a Democratic Party that will stand up for the working class over the billionaire class. Now, that prompted all sorts of commotion online, and this reply from Mark Cuban, who said founders of even richly valued startups don't see much personal wealth following flowing their way. Cuban asked Khanna how he planned to tax that wealth, even if it looks huge on paper, and said if the billionaire tax passes, he would not bring new companies to California. And in fact, it'd be a prerequisite for them not to be based in California if they were going to invest in a company. So then Khanna replies and says that founders, and this again gets everybody even crazier, says founders without much liquid wealth could pledge their shares with a longstanding loan from the government to pay their taxes. To that, then hedge fund billionaire Bill Ackman jumps into this whole game and says that under Khanna's plan, quote, the penalty for a failed startup is insolvency and the government garnishes your wages for life. Palmer Luckey also jumping into the fray. There was a whole bunch of FUs involved in this conversation.
2: I reached out to Mark Cuban, actually.
1: And Mark and I had emailed yesterday about this.
2: Yeah.
1: And it's kind of an unbelievable scenario. But I'm surprised. I'm surprised, actually, just at how far Ro, who we've had on the show for so long, has sort of turned the tables. And in particular, given that he does represent Silicon Valley.
2: And does a lot of trading.
1: And does trading, but I'm not even putting the trading part into the story.
2: You would think he would understand a little bit more about how this would work out.
1: I would just think that he, and this is the political calculus that I feel like I don't understand. Given that I would have thought his constituency would be against this broadly, given that he represents literally Silicon Valley, that is his constituency, he must believe that there's enough people in his district who work at tech companies but are not billionaires themselves, who somehow hold either so much animosity towards their overlords, if you will, or have a very different view of all of this. I mean, that's the piece of it that I can't understand.
2: Look, he's gotten backing from people like Lisa Su and Jensen Huang, who say that they'd go along with this if it were to happen. So he always uses them as kind of the cover for what he's happening with this. It does make me wonder if Ro is looking for a higher office beyond
1: sure,
2: just
1: Silicon
2: Valley.
1: Sure, but what I don't understand is if he doesn't get the higher office, does he get to stay in the role? Meaning, I would think you would be looking both politically at some kind of higher. I no doubt that he may have higher and bigger ambitions than what he's doing today. But if he doesn't get that, is there some other, I mean, maybe the fallback is his family's quite wealthy, but I would think he would want to at least stay in Congress. And what I can't figure out is this audience that he technically represents.
2: Beating up billionaires is something that's usually pretty good from a political perspective, because
1: sure,
2: there aren't enough of them to say that they're going to change.
1: The country. I was going to say a few places in the country. You would have thought New York as sort of the capital. Capitalism would be one of those places. But especially Silicon Valley, I would have thought would have a very different view of this. And I think so many of the vocal ones, obviously, on X and others do.
2: Look, I think it's something that people who have a lot of money to give towards politics may not be a fan of. But a populist argument generally wins when you're looking at just getting votes.
1: And that's to me, the thing that I'm trying to figure out is if you're an entrepreneur, because Silicon Valley is, I think, so, maybe they're not. Maybe it's not a group of entrepreneurs. People who want to be entrepreneurs, I would have thought that they would have had such a different perspective on this that politically it would be difficult. But clearly he's made a different calculus. So coming up, Inside the Turmoil at hedge fund Situational Awareness is told through its latest 13F SEC filings. We're going to tell you about it. And then later in the show, a can't-miss interview, OpenAI's co-founder Greg Brockman is going to be with us at 8:30 this morning. You do not want to miss that conversation. You're watching Squawk Box, and this is CNBC.

0: awareness, which nearly collapsed after bets on AI turned south. Leslie Picker joins us right now. She's been looking through all of this, and she's got the latest on this. Leslie, good morning.
1: Hey, good morning, Becky. Yeah, this was really interesting. The latest 13F filings, which were due out last Friday, gave us a sense of how situational awareness was positioned before its near collapse last month. The firm run by former OpenAI researcher Leopold Aschenbrenner was piling into multiple names that ultimately bore the brunt of the AI sell-off in July. For example, he had dramatically increased stakes in Micron and SanDisk during 2Q, those two names representing more than $11 billion in long exposure as of June 30th. Over the ensuing 29 days before Aschenbrenner sold much of his liquid positions to Citadel, SanDisk lost half of its market value, while Micron declined by more than one-third. The fund may have traded during that time, as 13F filings just show a snapshot at quarter end, and they only reveal long positions and some options, but not short exposure. In addition to SanDisk and Micron, situational awareness had more than $1 billion worth of stakes in neocloud provider Nebius, Taiwan Semi, and data center power generator Bloom Energy. They each plummeted as well over the month of July. At its peak, situational awareness managed about $45 billion, but then when the market reversed against these trades compounded by leverage, the fund was forced to unwind many of its liquid bets to Citadel at a discount. Situational awareness's assets plunged to about $10 billion, but include Anthropic, among other private holdings, Becky.
0: Okay. Yeah, we've been waiting to get a lot of this information. I guess now what do we do with it?
1: Yeah, I mean, I think the question here is really just about risk management. We know what the snapshot looked like as of June 30th. It may have changed during the ensuing 29 days or so before everything really kind of came to a head. However, I think it's an interesting lesson in terms of private versus public, especially in what we're seeing with AI, because this was a very clear kind of levered bet toward memory, toward semiconductors, toward the AI trade, which we've seen has kind of ebbed and flowed over the last few years, whereas the private portfolio is now the one that's kind of holding up the fund. It holds about a $5 billion stake in Anthropic, and obviously private companies aren't always as, you know, quick to mark to market as the public markets. And so that's kind of been the saving grace of situational awareness at this time.
0: Yeah, they're not as quick to mark to market, but private companies can swing pretty drastically at times, too, when they do get marked.
1: Definitely.
0: Yeah. Leslie, thank you. We'll see you later.
2: Okay, coming up, the race to the midterms, the players driving the key storylines less than 3 months before the vote. We're going to get into all of that next. And a reminder, you get the best of Squawk Box in our daily podcast. 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We're coming right back.

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1: We're now just 3 weeks away from Labor Day, which kicks off the final sprint to the midterm elections. Joining us right now, former U.S. Senator Heidi Heitkamp. She is the founder of One Country Project and a CNBC contributor, and former White House Chief of Staff Mick Mulvaney, now co-chair of Actum Strategic Advisors. Good morning to both of you. We're right in the thick of it, and some real big questions politically about what's going on in the country. We've seen the sort of rise of the DSA in certain parts of the country, questions about what that means more broadly. I don't know if the question is how much more broadly or what it means in this election, what it means more broadly in 2028. But Heidi, I'll let you sort of start by explaining what you think is happening.
2: Well, first off, I think it's so interesting because it's caught a lot of media attention. But when you look at the candidates, less than 3% of Democratic candidates on the ballot so far are DSA endorsed. And many of the candidates have not been successful. And certainly the margins that were being predicted both in Michigan and in Wisconsin haven't come forth. And you see now Akeem Jeffries basically distancing the party from the DSA agenda. I just always remind people, the Democratic Socialists of America are not Democrats. They may be endorsing some Democratic candidates, but it's not the Democratic agenda. And I think the more that we get away from talking about kind of inter-party fights and start focusing on those things that voters care about, which is affordability, which is our foreign policy. I think this morning the president is saying that he's going to scale back on South Korea because he's big friends with the dictator in North Korea. I mean, some of this is wearing thin. And in my part of the world, there's always been this, he really knows what he's doing, so just, you know, go with it. And I think people are starting to have serious doubts about this president and about the party that he's leading. And that's going to, I think, reap huge rewards for the Democrats in the midterms.
1: So, Mick, that is the central question. On one end, you could say that the DSA or the sort of appearance of the DSA is sort of catnip and maybe actually quite helpful to Republicans on one end. On the other end, you know, Peggy Noonan out with a column on Friday that just eviscerated this administration.
3: Yeah, well, I think it's fair to say you've probably passed peak Trump in terms of his political influence nationwide. He still has tremendous influence within the Republican Party, as is evidenced by the outcome in most of the primary elections. But I was interested to hear what Heidi had to say, and I'm fascinated by the fact that some Democrats are running away from the DSA, which I think makes some sense. Keep in mind, this is their Tea Party movement. This is their MAGA movement. This is their, you know, they're 15 years behind us in terms of that arc. I came into Washington, D.C. 2010 with this Tea Party movement. We were against the establishment. We were sort of a little bit more populist right wing. That's what this is happening with the Democrats. But interesting, the end of her answer, and I think you're going to see this more and more, came back to Donald Trump. And that's the real question is, are the Democrats, are they going to run on their own policies, or are they simply going to run against Donald Trump? By the way, I don't know if running against Donald Trump is a bad idea, given his approval ratings. But it will be interesting to see if the Democrats can rally around any policies whatsoever, or if they're simply saying, well, we're not Donald Trump, for vote, so vote for us.
1: So, Heidi, though, that is the question. Do you see the Democratic Party right now? Who is the leader of the Democratic Party? And what does that party stand for besides being against this president, which, as Mick said, may be a winning approach? I don't know, but I'm curious what you think.
2: Well, number one, I think that many, many really smart candidates, especially in places like Ohio, they aren't running against Donald Trump. They're running against their opponent who supports Donald Trump. And so I think you'll see them not mention the president that much, especially in the red areas of the state, but talk about the policies that have led to economic harm for middle class families and what they were promised, and then talk about what could happen that would change that. And I think that I've long thought that just running against Donald Trump is not a winning formula. You have to run for something. And that something is going to be focusing tax policy on the middle class, focusing investments on the middle class. You take health care. I mean, we're just now starting to see the cuts in Medicaid. Those are going to hit families very, very hard, the loss of subsidies.
1: Sure.
2: And so health care is a sleeping issue. And so you've got to bring that back. Andrew.
1: Before we did this segment, we were talking about this brouhaha online with Ro Khanna over the weekend about wealth taxes. Now, you can say that's a California issue, but it's become a national issue. You could say it's a populist issue. And so when you say, what does the party stand for? The question is what Ro is doing what the party stands for?
2: I mean, I don't think so. But, you know, my position on this is exactly Mark Cuban's. How do you tax it? But then I go back to the incredible growth of wealth and disparity in this country, and people are frustrated, and that they look at tax policy. It seems to favor rich people. They look at policy as it relates to health care. It favors large insurance companies and pharmaceutical companies. And you see it a little bit, Andrew, I think, in the backlash in rural America against AI centers. It's not just we don't want the noise. It's why should we take the noise when it's just making people richer? And so I think that the Democratic Party has to run on affordability, on change, but not going back to where they were before. And that means that they're going to have to be creative.
1: Mick, what does the Republican Party have to run on right now? If you're saying that the president's popularity has crested, is it something else that they run on?
3: They've got some good things. You saw them try to do it a little bit last week, Andrew. The president came out to talk about crime. They made some real significant improvements there. Crime and immigration, those types of things, are only really an issue for voters when they're broken. And once you fix them, you don't really get that much credit for it. And people go back to the ultimate issue in every single election, which is the economy. That's what this election is going to be about. And while the Republicans have got some good news there, it looks like inflation is trending in the right way, still higher than a lot of folks, including myself, want to see. But the trend is the right way. The job market looks okay, although we've got some labor participation rate softness. There's some good news there that they can sell. But at the end of the day, maybe they come back to their original sort of, you know, you go back to your base and talk about taxes, because what Heidi just said is very insightful. Whenever a politician says, we just haven't figured out how to tax it yet, what that means is they've already decided they want to tax it. So the conversation that Ro is having is not should we tax these folks, it's how do we tax these folks? And this whole thing of soaking the rich about Donald Trump's ascendancy in the Republican Party because they thought his rise would make it easier for them to win elections. They were wrong about that. And my concern right now is Republicans are going around saying, we'll take all the Democrat socialists we can get because it's easy to beat them, but maybe it won't be as easy as we think.
1: All right. Heidi, Mick, want to thank you for the conversation. I'm sure we'll be talking with both of you a lot between now and the election.
4: When we come back, Alibaba's AI models exploding in popularity over the last 6 months. We're talking about billions of downloads. We've got the details on that next. But first, the AccuWeather forecast with meteorologist Bernie Reyna.
5: Sweltering from Texas toward Florida on your Monday. High temperatures near 100 degrees, AccuWeather says, from Dallas toward Atlanta. A few isolated thunderstorms in the southeast. Gusty thunderstorms from Washington, D.C. toward Nashville. New York City turns out partly sunny but steamy. Nice day, Chicago and in Kansas City. If you're doing any traveling, watch Boston and New York City this morning. Other than that, I don't have any delays. 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
1: Welcome back, everybody. Target and Walmart among the retailers set to report second quarter results this week. Joining us right now with a preview is Corey Tarlow. He is Jefferies equity analyst. And Corey, thanks for coming in today.
2: Thank you for having me.
1: We're going to look at these two companies. We always put the big boxes together, Walmart and Target, and figure that they're the same. But when you run the numbers on it, they're actually very different companies. Walmart's got a $917 billion market cap. Target's a $70 billion. PE for Walmart, 40.6. The PE for Target is 20.4. Now, Target's made a lot of progress. That stock is actually up about 47% over the last year versus up 14% for Walmart. But these are companies that you probably have to measure pretty differently when you're looking at them, too.
2: Yeah, I'd agree with that. And I think one of the foundational differences is really in their mix. Yeah. So Walmart is two-thirds food. You know, Target's about 50% what they call need-based, but only 25% is actually food and beverage. And so I think in today's environment where you have, you know, tax refunds that were up but are now exhausted, mm-hmm. you have fuel prices that are now above $4 a gallon nationally, you're starting to see a little bit of stress on the consumer.
1: How does that show up in terms of what you see in the stores, in terms of traffic, in terms of spending?
2: So right now, traffic is up at a lot of the value-oriented retailers like Walmart, like Target. We published our preview last week, and we highlighted traffic growth at Target up almost 4%. Mm-hmm. So, you know, clearly people are

0: going to places like Walmart and Target deliberately for the high quality products at the affordable prices. But the question becomes, you know, to what extent do they then decide to rotate into those categories away from discretionary? Because inflation is biting, and especially among like lower income households, they've seen a lot of stress year to date. Higher income consumers have been relatively resilient. Mm-hmm. But the question, I think, becomes ultimately, how does this affect trends for the remainder of the year?
1: And what would you tell people to do with these stocks? Obviously, both of them have been up over the year. Target's seen faster growth in some of these arenas. But again, you go back to that P.E. ratio. Walmart's got a 40 times earnings. That's not a company that trades like a retailer. They've got advertising, they've got digital, they've got a lot of other things. Is that a fair valuation for that? And where do you think Target is headed after the big growth it's seen to this point?
0: So despite Target's substantial run, we actually think that there's more opportunity. Mm-hmm. We think there's more opportunity at both, but I'm highlighting Target specifically in light of the cheaper valuation mm-hmm. and the quotient or the ability for change. Because you have new management, and you have new product, you have new processes that they're implementing, and guess what? It's working. For years, Target was kind of slowly bleeding, if you will, and we're starting to see a bit of a resurgence. For example, 50% of their assortment is going to be new this year for back to school. They've added 1,500 new beauty items. They've added 3,000 new food and beverage items. This type of newness is actually translating into traffic. They're not going to beat Walmart on price. Nobody beats Walmart on price. But you have to be different, and you have to be unique, and you have to be new. And for Target, that's working.
1: So they weren't investing before, and now they are?
0: That's a great point. So I think the answer is yes. This year, specifically, they've actually called out up to $2 billion of incremental investment. And this is a business that, I mean, they're in a penny profit business. Their margins are razor thin. Today, they're about 4%, which is on trough. And you're putting 20 times multiple on trough margins. We like to buy stocks when, you know, companies are at trough margins. Historically, they've averaged close to 6. So there's about 200 basis points of margin opportunity. And they're going to recapture a lot of that as the comps come back, because you see that flow through better traffic, as shrink declines, as markdowns come down. All of these things, I think, create a very attractive story from an investment perspective.
1: Okay. Corey, thank you for joining us today.
0: Thank you so much for having me. Mm-hmm.
2: It is just past 7 a.m. right now on the East Coast. You're watching Squawk Box right here on CNBC. I'm Andrew Sorkin along with Becky Quick. We're taking a quick look at the futures right now. Dow down just a bit, about 82 points. NASDAQ up close to 200 points, about 196 points higher. The S&P 500 looking to open about 7.5, close to 8 points higher. Let's show you treasuries right now. The 10-year note sitting just at about 4.69, under 4.7 there. The 2-year sitting at 4.16. And then energy prices, of course, we've been talking about the energy ecosystem for quite some time as maybe the barometer of where all this is going. WTI crude right now at 82.87, Brent at 89.29. And join us right now with some more on the markets and some individual stock names. Stephanie Link, Hightower Chief Investment Strategist and a CNBC contributor. Good morning to you. We've been talking about some of the geopolitical issues this morning, some of the things coming out of the administration as well from over the weekend. And then we've also been talking about some of the earnings we're going to hear later this week. How are you positioning yourself in this particular moment?
3: Yeah, and it's great to be here, Andrew. I think that even though we took a breather last week in the markets, the economy is still chugging along. The Atlanta Fed tracker for the quarter is running at 5.8% for GDP. I don't think we're growing that fast, Andrew, but I do think we directionally we're accelerating from last quarter. And it is because of AI and the food chain. We heard from Cisco and Applied Materials and CoreWeave and Supermicro last week. So that's still working. And the consumer is still actually actually consuming. And I think you're going to get some really good reports, minus the housing cycle and stocks. But I think you're going to see very good numbers from Walmart and from Target, as you guys were just talking about. But when I listen to what the banks have said, they are talking about a very strong consumer, and that even the low end is starting to do a little bit better. They're lending at about 8 to 10% growth. That's very healthy. We have ISM services that are up 20 consecutive months in a row. Retail sales, if you average the last 2 months, because we did have the pull in from Prime Day at Amazon, you're running like 5 to 6%. So I feel good. Earnings are really growing rapidly. I don't think we're going to see 50% growth forever, but we are seeing a lot of momentum. I am encouraged with not only revenues growing double digits, but also gross margins expanding. And oh, by the way, we're on pace to do $4 trillion in M&A this year, which would be a new record.
2: So, you know, it's funny. We constantly talk about all these big geopolitical headlines this morning, North Korea being one of them. We talk about wealth taxes in California. We talk about what's happening in the Middle East with Iran and oil prices. And yet things continue apace. Is there an argument to say that things are so strong that we just should look away from the other stuff?
3: Well, I think the fundamentals are really strong. And I think not only are earnings good, but they're very broad based. 10 out of 11 sectors saw growth last quarter, or this past quarter. 7 out of 11 saw double digit growth. So I don't think you want to fight the economic momentum. And I know, you know, there are a lot of things to worry about in terms of all the things that you mentioned. It's never perfect. And, you know, I worry when I don't worry, because that means we're all complacent. But the underlying fundamentals are so strong. I think you want to continue to be fully invested. I think you want to be diversified. I love that we're broadening out, not just seeing it in technology. And I think we grind higher into the end of the year, because I think earnings may not grow at 50%, but they're still going to grow, I think, 20.
2: What do you think on the tech side? We were talking in the last hour about Berkshire Hathaway's investment in Alphabet. We're going to have Greg Brockman, who's one of the founders of OpenAI, on the broadcast at about 8:30 this morning. Obviously, we got into a whole, I don't know if you were watching a debate or interesting conversation about what's going on in the bond market as it relates to some of the financing for some of these data centers. But if you already owned, I mean, this is a big question for a lot of people who have owned the Magnificent Seven. Do you stay in them?
3: Yeah. I like some of the Magnificent Seven. I think Amazon is the best position, because I think they can win in very, very many ways. Obviously, AWS, and seeing an acceleration to 38% growth from 27% growth the quarter before. That's really good. I think retail sales are running. The businesses are running about 9% comps. Margins are expanding. So I like Amazon. I do like some of the tech set, like some of the newer Mag 7s, if you want to call Micron in there. I've recently bought that, down 20% from its highs, with $100 billion of bookings between now and the end of the year. I recently bought NVIDIA for the first time. You know, I've been a big fan of Broadcom, but NVIDIA is the cheapest it's been since 2019, and they're growing like gangbusters, like 85% revenue growth. Margins are 75%. They're going to double free cash flow. And I also bought SpaceX, and I have been buying SpaceX. I bought it in during the IPO, and it's pulled back about 30%. They had a great quarter, and I think given the CapEx numbers are going higher, but the company talked about seeing monetization within a year, so I'm all right with them spending 65% growth in CapEx. So I think there's plenty to do in technology, but I also like other areas as well, financials, industrials. We've talked about a lot of the food chain names in AI as well.
2: Stephanie, I want to thank you. And your mention of SpaceX is a nice segue to our next piece of news. Thanks.
3: Okay.
4: SpaceX, in fact, logging a new spaceflight record during the weekend. Back-to-back Falcon 9 launches just 38 minutes apart. That is the shortest time ever between two orbital flights. The first was from Cape Canaveral in Florida on Saturday night. It carried 8 satellites for Globalstar. The second Falcon 9 mission was from Vandenberg, California, with a classified payload for the U.S. Space Force. SpaceX shares are on the rebound since hitting a post-IPO low of $108 a share at the end of July. You can see the stock is up about 30% so far this month. It's now trading above $141. Coming up, we will speak with an analyst about the prospects when Squawk Box.

0: Aspen Dental. It's time to smile again.
1: NVIDIA reporting its stake in SpaceX was worth about $21 billion at the end of the second quarter. The chipmaker says that it owns just less than 123 million Class A shares of SpaceX, currently its second biggest holding behind Intel. Joining us right now with more on SpaceX is Doug Harned. He is Bernstein's aerospace and defense senior analyst. And Doug, we were just talking with Stephanie Link. She sees something she likes in this stock and has been buying it. You see something you like, too. You've got an overweight rating on this stock, an outperform rating, and you raised your price target to $248 after the conference call for the second quarter earnings. What's happening here? What about the bounce that we've seen in these shares? Why don't you just kind of sum up everything you're seeing right now?
2: Yeah, well, yes. And first, thank you. We're definitely also very positive on the outlook for SpaceX. And I think, you know, what is so important here is that if they can get the orbital AI, basically orbital data centers, to work, we think this is still a very exciting opportunity. And when you look at what happened in Q2, the stock actually declined some in Q2. And I think it was concerns over the amount of CapEx and possibly some to do with lockup expirations. But our view was that Q2 report was actually quite positive. And you mentioned just before about they just completed two launches. Those are Falcon 9 launches. What we're really looking for are the Starship launches. But I think what's significant here is that they have even pulled up the time frame in which they think they can get large numbers of Starship launches out there. In fact, if you look at their plan now, it is to be able to have essentially pretty close to one Starship launch a day when you get to the end of 2027, and that would be on, say, five launch pads. That would be the hope. We've taken a much more conservative view sort of in our whole ramp rate forward out to 2031. But even with that conservative view where we get out to around $600 billion in revenues in 2031, which is significantly below what they're talking about, we think this is still a really powerful opportunity here.
1: Doug, the company's own reason that they say that they're going to be hitting $1 trillion in revenue in 2030 instead of in 2031 was really based on something else. It was based on the pricing for compute power. How do you kind of factor where compute comes in? How important is that relative to the other areas of the business?
2: Absolutely right. And there are two parts to that. So our assumption had been, first, that the revenues, if you think of the AI revenues as a mix of intelligence and compute, you know, we've been making the assumption that it's predominantly compute. And I think that's still the right thing to do going forward. But what they're finding, and if you look at the recent Anthropic and Google deals, you know, they've been pretty clear that this is not the pricing they've seen in these deals, which are between $30 and $50 to $55 a watt. That pricing is not really a surge price. I mean, they're out in the market and they're seeing pretty attractive pricing opportunities. That led us to take up, actually two things. One is their plan now is to build out more terrestrial capacity, which is more CapEx. And then in addition, they're expecting pretty attractive pricing here. And we've pushed up our pricing expectations some over the next couple of years to reflect that. But I should add, there's one other factor here, and for us, it's a little bit of a wild card, because depending how Grok does, and Grok 4.6 is out there, you've got the Cursor deal, you may be able to see a more attractive intelligence product as well, which that's not something we've incorporated, but could provide some more upside here.
1: What is one thing that would worry you? You mentioned that you're not overly concerned about the CapEx worries. Obviously, you're not very concerned about the expiration of the lockup period for some of these shares. What do you worry about?
2: Oh, I think our concern is all the way back where we started. It's all the way back to this launch cadence, because to get to the numbers we're talking about for 2031, which granted are significantly less than the companies, we're looking on the order of 3,500 Starship launches in 2031. So what you need to see is you need to see success on reuse of Starship. We haven't seen it yet. There is the intent on Launch 14, which should be, we think, the next few weeks, that Launch 14 can go to orbit, can demonstrate that, and that you also may be able to demonstrate the capture of the second stage, which that's what you need to be able to do to have reuse. So this path toward full reusability, that is absolutely central to the AI play here long term and to the kinds of valuations that we're seeing right now and that we expect.
3: So we've mentioned AI, we've mentioned the launch piece. We haven't talked about Starlink, which is actually where most of the real money is coming from at this moment. And the question, which we keep hearing about Starlink becoming sort of a broad national cell phone carrier, global, you know, carrier direct to the phone. How much of that is in your equation? What do you think the cost of the true build out of that is? How big a market do you think that is? A lot of people have had questions about, obviously, using satellites to get to the phone. Obviously, in big cities, it doesn't work. But maybe if every Starlink antenna all of a sudden also becomes a transmitter around, nearby, I don't know. I'm just trying to understand how you get there.
2: Yeah. Yeah. So I will say the Starlink business is fantastic. And you know, this is already a hugely successful business and likely will continue to be that. We still do see the AI portion as what drives the value. That said, I think you've got to look at Starlink in three pieces. And the first part is consumer broadband. And that market is a huge global market by itself. And one of the things that's exciting here is that you're seeing Starlink as a broadband service. Once you're established with the constellation that's close to 10,000 satellites, you can essentially add customers in underserved areas for almost any price you want. The fixed cost is already there. That market, the enterprise market, which includes government, and we've already seen two very important defense contracts go to Starlink.
3: No. I think everyone understands that piece of it. I think the big question mark is the consumer wireless.
2: The D2D. The D2D portion. And the D2D one, I will tell you, we are more skeptical on that. They have projected some very high growth rates. You're going to see these new V2 satellites put up. They're more attractive. They have larger antennas, but they're lower Earth orbit than the current Starlink. However, from our standpoint, it still appears there are really big technical hurdles here. And ultimately, we see that the path should be to become an MVNO and to have worked deals with, well, certainly in the U.S., with at least one of the...
3: Doug. Because we got to let you go, what happens if they buy Tesla? Would you advocate for that? Not? And what does that do to the price?
1: I think we lost his audio. He was talking, but we couldn't hear him.
3: Well, we'll have to have him back to find out the answer.
1: That we will.
3: To tease.
1: Deep cut
3: of a tease. Yeah. Coming up, AI video creation platform Higgsfield is seeing its valuation pop after Goldman Sachs and Intel backed that startup company. We're going to speak with its CEO about latest funding round and what's next in the AI arena. Don't go anywhere. Squawk Box is coming right back.

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1: Welcome back to Squawk Box. The artificial intelligence video creation platform Higgsfield announcing a new funding round that includes Goldman Sachs and Intel. The company received $400 million, pushing its valuation to $5.4 billion. The company's CEO, Alex Maryshev-Rovbov, am I pronouncing that correctly, is here. It's nice to see you. For those uninitiated, and I have not used the service, but how does it work and what does it do? Because it's a remarkable valuation for a startup.
2: Thank you for having me here. So Higgsfield AI is a leading video AI platform,
1: right,
2: which defines a new way how contents, video contents, can be made at a fraction of a cost, where the timelines now can be measured in days, what typically took months. And what's also important about the company is that it sits at the intersection of three enormous industries, like creator economy, advertising, and entertainment.
1: So who are the big clients for this? Who are your customers?
2: We as a business evolve very quickly. Just a year ago, Higgsfield was primarily used by individual creators. Now most of the revenue actually comes from businesses. The most popular use case on the platform is actually social media marketing, and entertainment is the second most popular use case on the platform.
1: And do you see it continuing that way? I mean, do you believe that marketers will be the biggest users of this, or are we talking about Hollywood?
2: Absolutely. We see enormous opportunity to grow in the marketing space. Today, Higgsfield is seen as a new platform just to make content more efficiently with AI, but also to drive hyper-personalization. That's what marketers need a lot. Because, look, I mean, everyone wants to be able to go and tailor their messaging across 100 different ICPs, across 100 different user groups. Now this becomes possible with AI. But what's more important is that direct-to-consumer brands today can go on Higgsfield, use our agentic product like Supercomputer, and essentially use AI to drive more sales with AI-generated video ads.
1: When we were talking during the commercial break about the models that are underneath your model. So explain what your model is doing and then how you're using other models on top of it.
2: That's a good question. Fundamentally, marketers want to get out compelling content, which drives more sales, more brand awareness. And our goal is to build a layer on top of all other models to democratize access to all of them. Just earlier today, we were talking that Quen, for example, overcame many other labs by usage. And there are probably 20, 25 competitive models out there. We absorb this complexity of using various models and build a layer on top of that. So, and you know, like when we look into like 5 second long video, it can take a prompt of 5,000 words to describe it. And we absorb all this complexity by our agentic layer.
3: I think it's really interesting that you're working with all these models and you are seeing the horse race up close and personally, kind of watching what happens with this. You said 3 months ago, Quen wasn't really even on the radar screen. Now it had more than 3 billion downloads that are put there. There's not a lot of loyalty. There's a lot of switching around. Why do companies, why do people switch models so rapidly?
2: Absolutely. I think in every industry, every professional is essentially looking how they can supercharge their productivity. And this trade-off between cost and level of intelligence the model provides, I think, is very loosely defined today. That's why at Higgsfield it's so important for us to actually deliver business outcomes. Today it's mostly used to make commercial quality ads like for Super Bowl or for Olympic Games with AI in a matter of days. But going forward, we are actually envisioning direct-to-consumer companies to be able to sell more products through hyper-personalized video ads.
1: Okay, so here's to me the fundamental question underneath AI. We've been talking about it all morning on the chip side.
2: Yeah.
1: But the chip side is very dependent on some of the frontier closed models and the valuations of an Anthropic or an OpenAI based on the idea that services like yours and customers like us will end up paying for those services at those rates. Given these other models that you're now using, what do you see happening to an OpenAI or an Anthropic long term?
2: Personally, we are really excited about the partnership with both OpenAI and with Anthropic. And looking specifically at the image generation space, OpenAI has state-of-the-art model over the last maybe 6 months. And this model is perfect specifically for marketing use cases. For certain other use cases, like, for example, image editing and so on, there could be different models used. And that's essentially our job, to pick the best model for each use cases. And we definitely also are seeing that like OpenAI models specifically are very good in creativity, which is quite important for creative ads use cases.
1: But when you look at Kimi K3 or just any of these other models that are much cheaper, do you see that breaking the economic models of these other companies or not? I mean, that's the if you said they're not going to break it, that's like a all go ahead kind of signal. If you said, yeah, it's going to bring the price of these things down, it just has to, then the question is, is there so much more volume that makes up on it on the other end? How does this all work?
2: I wish I could give you a firm projection, but that's maybe a $10 trillion question, right? But looking at just at our data, we're seeing that there are six models on the platform which has usage of at least 5%, meaning that the usage of the models on the platform is quite evenly distributed. And there is no model which just wins all of it.
1: I know we got to run. I have one last question, though. And this is the other sort of big piece of it, I think. So Anthropic, arguably, is at least a couple of months ahead of everybody else, I think. You may disagree. But there's an argument to be made that whoever sort of gets to recursive learning, meaning it starts to learn on its own, that all of a sudden it becomes a hockey stick. And instead of being 3 months ahead of the next guy, you can all of a sudden become 2 years ahead of the next guy, in which case that the whole game basically ends and that there's one winner. Do you buy that argument, or is there, you see the whole world very differently?
2: This is the whole thesis behind Higgsfields. The core challenge with all these LLMs is that they get stale very, very quickly. I mean, the knowledge cutoff is like March 31st or December 31st and so on. Social media and marketing is run on trends. And essentially, we run this harness layer to also ingest a lot of external information about the trends. We run a lot of parallel web searches on behalf of the user to help them to do market analysis and ingest all the trends to the video generation. So that's the whole premise. And I think there is no model which actually provide this level of freshness today. That's why we have to build our own agentic layer on top of other models.
1: It's a longer conversation, Alex. Thank you. Appreciate it.
4: Thank you.
1: We've got another AI conversation on the way this morning. OpenAI's co-founder and president, Greg Brockman, is going to join us for a live and exclusive conversation at 8:30 a.m. Eastern Time. So much to cover with him, from cybersecurity to the latest high-profile departures from the company. Squawk Box coming right back.

Welcome back, everybody. President Trump speaking to Fox News, saying that he is in no hurry on Iran and that they should wave the white flag. He said that there is a back channel with Iran's Revolutionary Guard, and he threatened to bomb Oman if it gets in America's way. That is likely in response to Iran's claim that it is working with Oman on a plan to manage the transit of ships through the Strait of Hormuz. He also said Israel should not be striking in Gaza and that he may endorse someone else in, or someone in Israel's election. Taking a look at WTI, we are slightly higher this morning, up by about 9 cents to 82.49. We were up by about 5% over the course of the last week. When we come back, former St. Louis Fed President Jim Bullard will join us on the central bank's inflation battle, the future of rates and the state of the economy. He will join us next. Squawk Box comes right back.

0: All right, welcome back to Squawk Box, everybody. Check this out. This is a live shot of the National Debt Clock. It's just down the street from our studio. It's about half a block from here. If you see that number, it rises incredibly rapidly. It is very quickly approaching the $40 trillion mark. It was just $2.7 trillion when that clock was turned on back in 1989, but you could see how quickly it is racking up. This clock points out your family's share is more than $683,000 at this point. Concerns about the debt have been something that we have heard from pretty storied investors, people like Paul Tudor Jones, who just said a couple of years ago he wouldn't own fixed income because of his concerns about rising U.S. deficits and debt. Stan Druckenmiller has very publicly talked about some of his concerns about some of these things, too. Jim Grant, who comes on. But we're watching this closely. Ben Emmons points out that since 1970, nominal GDP has expanded by an average of $470 billion a year, which is phenomenal. Unfortunately, the federal debt has climbed even faster, rising at about $760 billion annually over that same period.
1: I'd love to recommend to our audience, if you get a chance, there's a piece called When America's Budget Will Break Disastrously. It came in the Washington Post late last week. Mm-hmm. It is possibly the smartest thing that I've read that actually lays out the numbers in detail. 2030 is basically when the inflection point for all of this, because we will move back to basically an economy that was like World War II. I mean, literally, the federal outlays on defense will be at that level. Everything sort of starts to look basically like the 30s and 40s then. And then most importantly, if demographics are destiny, one in five people will be 65 or older in 2030. And there will be fewer working age people for every senior American. And 2030 is the year when deaths will exceed births at the current rate, which raises all sorts of questions, by the way, about immigration in this country in terms of what you may need if you want to grow. So it's a fantastic piece because it really gets at what's underneath that number that we're going to be watching.
0: Joining us right now to talk about this, weigh in on inflation, the Fed's rate path, and much more is former St. Louis Fed President Jim Bullard. He is business school dean at Purdue University. And Jim, I'll just use that debt clock as maybe a jumping off point. $40 trillion is a huge number, hard to get your head around that. But people who have warned about this for decades have been wrong. And in fact, we've actually seen treasury yields come down pretty substantially over that arc of history from the 1970s until now. What do you think about it? How, as someone who was on the FOMC, do you kind of look at this and say, what are our roles, our responsibilities? What are the levels that would concern you?
2: Yeah, well, this is the Mitch Daniels School of Business, and Mitch was the director of OMB at one point in his career. He's been a harsh critic of U.S. federal budget policies. So it's all right on. I think one thing that has happened in the last year is that you've got 6% federal deficits, 6.5% maybe projected out, as Andrew was saying, out till 2030 and beyond. And, you know, that's a lot. those are really big. Usually you would say, you know, steady state would be 3%, and you'd like to be lower than that. So we've got a long way to go. And if you think divided government is coming up with this election, I think markets are worried about this, that you've really entrenched very high fiscal deficits for as far as the eye can see. And there seems to be no end in sight. There don't seem to be politicians today that want to take this problem seriously and make relatively small adjustments today that would put us on a good track for the future.
0: I mean, part of the reason that we've been able to get away with this so long has been our GDP growth. I think nominal GDP growth of 9% is a big part of what's been fueling this. How do you kind of measure our GDP growth, what we've been able to accomplish, and whether those deficits can be maintained?
2: Well, maybe a silver lining of the inflation in 2021 and 2022 is that it did get the debt to GDP ratio to fall. That isn't a happy way to do it. You're basically partially defaulting on those that that purchase the securities. So I don't recommend that approach. And the projections are now that the debt to GDP will rise all the way out till 2050. You'll get to numbers like 140-150% of GDP. And unfortunately, I think for us, the world is willing to lend the U.S. a lot. And so that takes some of the edge off this. But the problem is if you get into a crisis at some point in the future, then it can be very bad for the U.S.
0: Let's talk about yields, where they stand right now. The 10-year now sitting just below 4.7%, the 2 years at 4.16. There are a lot of questions about what the Fed will do next, although I guess the weakness in the jobs market and the slightly lower inflation data that we've gotten recently have taken the edge off of some of that.
2: Yeah, the market probability of a move at the September meeting has now fallen to maybe 25-30%. I didn't see it this morning, but certainly lower than it was. It was over 50%. That's based on softer data. Somewhat ironically, Chairman Warsh has not wanted to have policy so sensitively dependent on recent data movements, but that's the way the market operates. I think the September meeting is very interesting here because Chairman Warsh has said he doesn't want to give forward guidance, but the September meeting is the meeting that gives the most forward guidance of the entire year because the dot plot is, the one dot is for the end of 2026, which is only, 100 days away at the time of the meeting. And so you're giving a lot of guidance about the two meetings remaining in the year after the September meeting. And this has been a problem for the committee in the past. It's now looking like the committee might say, stand hold for the, at least via the dot plot. They will say, no change at the median for the rest of the year. And does Chairman Warsh really want to be locked into that or not? I think that's a good question. And I there's just one other thing I wanted to say about this, which is the core PCE inflation rate on a 12-month basis is still projected by the committee to come in over 3% at the end of the year. So it was 3% or higher at the end of 2023, at the end of 2024, at the end of 2025. Now you're coming into 2026, again, over 3%, and you're saying it's kind of okay via the dot plot because the committee's probably going to say they're not going to do anything for the rest of the year. So I think this is really the conundrum for Chairman Warsh. He said we are going to stick with the 2% inflation target. We are going to get back to 2%. How's he going to do that if the committee's not going to make a move?
0: Yeah, and I guess the whole reason for him not wanting to give forward guidance is to not be locked into anything.
2: Exactly. And so actually, Jackson Hole, if he wanted to, he could use that to water down the dot plot or eliminate the dot plot. So that's maybe something to look for here. I don't know. It seems a little abrupt to me. I don't know if he would actually go ahead and do that. But this flaw in the way the thing was designed, where you give this heavy amount of forward guidance right at the September meeting, you're basically saying what you're going to do over the next 90 to 100 days. That has been exactly the sort of thing that Chairman Warsh has said the committee should not do. And so we'll see what he says.
0: Jim, how do you feel overall about the economy, about where we're headed?
2: Yeah, I think the economy is doing very well. I think the labor market is, certainly solid, in equilibrium, I would say. And so it's really the inflation side of the equation. I actually think it's a good time to fight inflation while the economy is booming. You've got the AI boom.
0: You
2: mean
0: a good time to raise rates?
2: Yeah, I mean, why not do it now? You don't want to wait till the economy is suffering and then have to make an agonizing decision. So it would be a good time, I think, for the committee to signal that they want to get inflation down to 2% a little more rapidly than what markets are projecting now. And they don't want it to continue to hang up at 3% on their preferred measure, you know, all the way out to 2027, 2028. If they do that, markets will say that they've abandoned the 2% inflation target. And that's really a problem for the committee.
0: Okay. Jim Bullard. Jim, thank you.
2: Sure.
1: Okay. Coming up, we're going to get into all things around the media industry, from Hollywood studio dramas to power players, deal making, and so much more. LightJet Partners founder Rich Greenfield joins us next. Squawk Box, coming right back.

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1: Last week, I saw a lot of major media headlines, including David Ellison's battle to get the Paramount Warner Brothers deal done. I want to start with that. Joining us right now is Rich Greenfield. He's the co-founder of Lightshed Partners. Rich, good morning to you. Let's talk about the state of the state. What happens to this deal since so much seems to be revolving around it, and whether you think Paramount is going to ultimately be based in California?
2: Well, you know, Andrew, I think the real thing to think about here is you're at an impasse. Paramount wants this deal done sooner than later. The government is obviously in no rush, or the, I should say the governments. You have 12 states suing to block this transaction. Paramount, not just, I mean, the ticking fee, obviously, is something to think about. But I think the bigger thing is Paramount wants to get this deal done because they want to integrate. You know, they sort of have started, obviously, making changes at Paramount. But if your plan is to buy Paramount and Warner Brothers, there's a tremendous amount of cost cutting and duplication that you have to deal with. And so you're sort of in this limbo phase. And I think the problem is you've heard from the AG of California. They want structural remedies. Paramount keeps sort of talking about behavioral remedies. It's almost like they're talking over each other. And I don't know, you know, I don't see what changes this until Paramount, most likely, because they're the one in the rush, until Paramount comes to the table with some meaningful structural remedies.
1: So, Rich, let's talk about what those structural remedies could be. One of the ideas that's been bandied about is, could they stand up effectively a competitor on the studio side? Are there assets with which they could contribute to, or effectively sell, rather, to somebody else, maybe a Sony, maybe an A24? Could you get some private equity firm involved? And is that something that would be attractive enough

0: buying a major film and TV studio, and you're buying a large group of cable networks. There is no easy way to not buy another studio and still get a lot of the benefits. So could you peel off some of the properties you mentioned to private equity or an A24? Could you take something like the DC Comics franchise or the Harry Potter franchise or the biggest movie, one of the biggest movies of the year coming out in December is going to be Dune. Could you take the Dune franchise? So maybe you could take a chunk of IP and literally sell it to someone along with one of the two lots, both Paramount and Warner Brothers. Now, there's a tremendous amount of the cost savings disappear if you do that, Andrew. And so would Paramount even be willing to do that? I don't know. And the challenge here is going to court with you already have a judge that did not seem terribly friendly to Paramount. The danger is you get a negative ruling and you don't have enough time before this deal drops dead in June 4th. And so do you propose something that's painful, like getting rid of some of that IP? Could you take a group of cable networks? Forget about just selling CNN. Could you take the Turner networks, which includes CNN, but TBS, TNT, and just basically take a whole batch of cable networks? But
1: Now,
0: therein, Andrew,
1: Rich,
0: lies one of the bigger problems.
1: those are cash machines at the moment, which I always thought were required effectively to pay down the debt. Meaning the reason you were taking these linear channels to begin with was not a strategic rationale. It was a financial rationale. If you don't
0: And it
1: have
0: gets
1: them,
0: worse than that, Andrew. Andrew,
1: then
0: first
1: what
0: of all, you're
1: happens?
0: 100% right. Wait, you're 100% right. But let's just take it one step forward. Let's just say Larry Ellison could cure that by putting in more cash, right? Like, there's always a way to cure leverage by putting in more cash. But the problem you would run into is you'd be buying these things for, 10 times, if you think about the blended multiple of this transaction and look at the Hearst transaction. Hearst just bought Disney's half of A&E. Or sorry, they just bought out Disney's half of A&E, and they did it, what, at 3.5 times EBITDA? So, this would be a very, very dilutive transaction, not to mention what you're talking about, Andrew, which is you sort of need the cash flow to pay down the debt of this combined transaction. So, this is the problem. Like, this is why Paramount wants behavioral remedies, because they need all of these assets to
1: Okay,
0: make the math work.
1: walk us through. Okay, I know we only got 2 minutes. What would you do if David Ellison was sitting here at the table with us, and you could say, David, I have an idea for you. This is what you got to do. What would that be?
0: You take all of the Turner nets, so you take TBS, TNT, and CNN, and you put them into a separate company and you spin them off. Maybe you put it up for sale and you take the dilution. Probably just try to replicate the split of the company, sort of in the way that the Warner Brothers was trying to do even before this. And so you're basically buying, you're not buying as many of the assets that you thought you were buying. And then you have to take a group of IP, as painful as it is, but take a group of IP. I don't care whether it's Mission Impossible and Transformers or whether it's, Harry Potter and the DC franchise, but you have to find some meaningful studio assets. Otherwise,
1: This,
0: you're going to end
1: Rich,
0: up in
1: it sounds
0: court.
1: like a pipe dream. I just don't know if they'd be
0: So
1: willing to do
0: what's the
1: that.
0: alternative? What's the
1: I don't
0: alternative? You
1: know.
0: go
1: The
0: to
1: question is, do
0: court?
1: you think that they would be willing to walk away? That's my final question for you.
0: With they have $7 billion or 7 billion reasons not to walk away, Andrew. To pay a break fee of $7 billion after you've already paid a $2.8 billion break fee to Netflix seems crazy. Now, are there many other things that Paramount could do in terms of investing in themselves to get to scale? For sure, it'll take longer. Ellison always thought this was the only way to scale up quickly, and so I think they will. When push comes to shove, if they can't get the governments to engage in a behavioral remedy settlement, I do believe sometime between now and March, I don't know when, but some point they're going to come up with some meaningful structural remedies, because I think going to court feels like suicide.
1: Rich, thank you. Appreciate it. Talk to you
0: Thank
1: soon.
0: you.
2: All right, it is 8 a.m. on the East Coast, and you are watching Squawk Box right here on CNBC. I'm Becky Quick, along with Andrew Ross Sorkin. Among our top stories this morning, President Trump threatening to bomb Oman if it gets in the way of the U.S. blockade of Iranian ships in the Strait of Hormuz. The president making those comments on Fox News. He also said he's in no hurry on Iran and that the country should wave the white flag.

0: China's economy slowing in July. Consumer spending stalled and urban investment contracted at a faster pace while unemployment ticked higher. And we're watching shares of L3Harris. The company's chairman and CEO, Chris Kubasik, is out after the board said it became aware of certain conduct that was not consistent with the values of the company. It did not elaborate on what that conduct was. The company has appointed insider Sam Mehta as CEO, effective immediately. You can see that stock is off by about 3.33%. Let's get a check on the oil markets right now. We've been watching this morning, and right now it looks actually flat for WTI. It's trading at $82.36. Brent is up by about 28 cents to $88.80 a barrel. Joining us right now with more on the energy prices is Clearview Energy's Kevin Book. Kevin, good morning. Good to see you this
1: morning.
0: So what do you make of oil prices? We're up about 5% over the course of the last week, and it does not look like there is any resolution on Iran in sight.
1: It does not. Last time I was here, we saw risk to the upside, so I don't want to sound like a broken record. However, we'd expect a slow upward creep, even if there isn't more kinetic engagement as inventory is thin. This would be, I guess, the day 60 of the memorandum of understanding if it were still intact or functioning. But it's closing in on day 180 pretty soon of active kinetic and economic conflict. And last week we had a big rhetorical back and forth over who controlled the strait. I think the real question isn't necessarily more important who controls it, but how much oil is going through it. And it still doesn't appear to be flowing as it was.
0: I'm actually surprised that oil prices aren't higher, given all of that. What keeps things at bay? What keeps prices down, relatively speaking, from where they could be?
1: Well, I think we could get them higher with kinetic engagement. Obviously, that's happened in the past. They might not stay there, because when we look at the oil price, we're not really looking at the overall scale of the shortage. A lot of that's borne out in the products prices. So if you look at the gas oil price in Europe or even the diesel price on the road here in the United States, you can see that it's finished fuels in short supply where we're really feeling the shortage. The irony, of course, is that if oil isn't going to refineries to be refined, then you get that skew. You get more rise in the refined products and fuels prices and not as much increase in the crude price because it's not all being consumed as it was.
0: Where are we just in terms of diesel prices, in terms of jet fuel prices, both in terms of how far we've risen, but also what the inventory situation looks like?
1: I mean, we're $1.50, $1.75 diesel price versus pre-war and year ago, sort of comparables. And, that's a pretty significant inflationary concern as we look out at both the harvest and the agricultural use of diesel fuel, as well as the transit and transportation of freight going into the holiday season and other aspects of a consumption-based economy. So pretty significant and not obviously going to abate until there's more access to the refined product, more operating refineries in Russia, more exports from the Middle East.
0: So you're pointing out Russia. It's not just the Middle East that's the problem here. It's the increased activity between Ukraine and Russia that has taken out some of those very refineries that you're referring to. Is that something that can be fixed? Or look, that's a situation where a lot of that is outside our control.
1: Yeah, there's another energy war going on in Eastern Europe, and there's two aspects to what's going on with regard to those refineries. The first, obviously, is that Ukraine has become more effective in targeting them with drones and has now struck a lot of them, particularly the ones in near range. But the second is, if you go back to the Biden administration, the sanctions put in place were designed to slowly degrade Russian petroleum production and revenues. But that slow degradation means that it's difficult for Russia to source the materials to repair some of these refinery components, particularly when the high complexity features of the refineries are being more effectively targeted by Ukraine. So that prolongs outages.
0: You know, Kevin, I'll come back to this question. With all of these concerns, this wall of worry, markets have maintained some composure, I would say, the energy markets, given everything that's happening. We have talked recently about how China has been not buying as much energy, and that's been a big part of it. What else is happening that kind of describes why this isn't a bigger flashpoint from a supply-demand scenario?
1: Well, there are two principal shock absorbers that have been taking some of the risk out of the market. The first, as you mentioned, is China and a net reduction in imports on the order of 4 to 5 million barrels a day from pre-war levels has been a very big part of balancing things. But the second is also the strategic reserve draw that was coordinated by the International Energy Agency in March. That coordinated action of more than 400 million barrels is now, by the IEA's own reckoning, more than 75% allocated into the market, distributed into the market. And so for that reason, as you get closer to the end, you also tend to see a flow slowing down. The U.S. SPR, for example, over the 4 weeks through August 7th, the most recent data point on record, is averaging about 600,000 and change barrels per day of outflow, which is about half of where it was at the end of May. So we're petering out on strategic reserves, and there's questions of whether China will continue to be the shock absorber it was.
0: Okay. Kevin, I want to thank you for joining us today.
1: Thanks for having me.
2: Coming up, stocks on the move, including a couple of names in the chip sector, Squawk Box. Come

0: report that Commerce Secretary Howard Lutnick urged Apple not to buy memory chips from China. Apple has been testing Chinese memory chips to help alleviate the supply crunch. Micron shares up some 250% this year amid continued demand for memory. Shares of Intel up 1% after CEO Lip-Bu Tan disclosed purchasing 105,000 shares at $95 apiece. NVIDIA also disclosing Friday that it has a $30 billion stake in the company. Intel also likely getting a boost from Lutnick's comments as the broader chip and AI trade moves higher this morning. Finally, shares of Argentix jumping after its phase 3 study evaluating its experimental drug Vyvgart met its main goal. Vyvgart treats adults with an autoimmune disease that causes muscle inflammation. Patients who took the drug showed statistically significant improvement over a year versus those who took the placebo. That stock up 11%. Andrew?
1: Okay, thank you for that. Coming up in just a moment, we're going to get you ready for the trading week ahead. And then later, we're going to be joined by OpenAI co-founder and president Greg Brockman, a conversation you do not want to miss. Squawk Box coming right back after this.

0: You said, do you want to say what you said?
1: I said, the world is falling apart, but the market will rise.
0: Okay, so explain that.
1: So we've got an era of warm inflation. I'll call it warm, not hot. We had some promising data last week. But warm is uncomfortable for many market participants and uncomfortable for the globe because we haven't been in an era like this in a long time. Bond yields are attractive if you want yield, but not attractive if you don't want volatility and if you don't necessarily trust central bank action right now. And then obviously the geopolitical headlines that I don't need to tell anybody about and, that don't seem
0: right,
1: to
0: so
1: be
0: you have all
1: away.
0: Of that, and then you said that, but
1: all
0: the markets
1: that,
0: are going to go up.
1: So all
0: this
1: of
0: is,
1: that.
0: This is what I think is has a lot of our viewers saying, well, what are we supposed to do in all of this?
1: Right. So I already went over the warmer inflation era, the higher bond yields. The portfolios of yesteryear are not working. They're not going to work. So you add something like commodities in, and you've got to hedge against some of that geopolitical risk that's affecting energy. You hope that the Fed doesn't raise rates. I'm on the side that I don't think they will in September. I don't think they will in October. I think the earliest possibility is December.
0: So you have one, in your calculus, there's one rate hike.
1: Yes, but I don't like it. I hope that they don't.
0: Okay.
1: I
0: only ask because we've had, we had Bank of America, Brian Moynihan was on. Bank of America thinks there's going to be three rate hikes before the end of the year.
1: I would disagree with that. And I think it would look like a mistake if that were the case right now. Because, first of all, hiking rates doesn't add people to the labor force. And a lot of the inflation issue that we're having right now is a supply issue. Yes, we have very strong AI demand, but we also don't have enough supply to fulfill that demand. Hiking rates doesn't create more semiconductors.
0: Mm-hmm.
1: And we've got a supply issue in energy that we're all very aware of. Hiking rates does not create more oil through the Strait of Hormuz, right? So I think hiking rates at this point, although the economy is strong, it's stable, it's not overheating, in my opinion. GDP growth is not overheating. The labor market is not overheating. Consumer spending is not overheating. We have warm inflation that, again, is uncomfortable. But I think if we start to hike and create a hiking cycle, it kills other things in the economy that we don't want to hurt at this point.
2: Jim Bullard's point was it's a lot harder to control inflation when you have a bad economy. His thought was if he was still on the FOMC, he would raise rates now. I don't know about how many times. I don't know if it's three times. But to try and bring inflation down now, when you can do it without it being such a painful decision because the economy's in need of help as well.
1: Yeah, and look, I respect Bullard. The Fed doesn't call me, for my opinion, right? They're more likely to call him. But I think right now, yes, the economy could probably absorb one or two rate hikes. It's not about 25 basis points or 50 basis points. It's that if they start now, the expectation is that they will keep going until inflation reaches target because Chairman Warsh has been so committed to that 2% target. So let's say they raise in September. I think markets will expect that they'll keep going until they get to their goal. And that's what I would be concerned with, because getting to that 2% goal has proven to be really, really difficult already for the past several years. I think we would have to hurt quite a few things in the economy to actually get there. So I would prefer we stay at this point, stay at this level, wait and see if things come down on their own while the economy remains strong.
0: Liz, I want to thank you for coming in this morning.
1: Thank you.
0: Appreciate it.
2: All right, when we come back, we will speak to drone delivery pioneer Zipline. The CEO will tell us about the company's plans to expand in the United States. We have that story next. We'll be right back.

0: The U.S. is preparing to tell countries around the world that they need to pick a side in the AI race with China. That's according to a Reuters report. It cites a draft State Department letter to about three dozen countries saying they're going to be excluded from a U.S. AI coalition if they also sign up for a competing initiative spearheaded by China. Last month, China launched a group called the World Artificial Intelligence Corporation Organization, bolstering open-weight AI technology. Some in the U.S., like Meta's Mark Zuckerberg, have advocated for open-weight AI, but OpenAI and Anthropic chiefly rely on closed technology.
1: Some news out this morning. Uber is partnering with drone delivery company Zipline to scale up operations in the United States. Joining us right now to talk about it is Zipline CEO and co-founder Keller Clifton. Keller, first of all, welcome. We've spoken with you over the years about what you've been doing. I know you started with these drone deliveries in Rwanda, and that was many years ago, back in 2016. Obviously, we've come a long way over the last decade. Why don't you describe what this partnership is and what it means in terms of drone deliveries?
2: Yeah, of course. I mean, you know, as you mentioned, Zipline has been building autonomous logistics for the last 13 years. It was only last year, January 15th, that Zipline actually started doing autonomous deliveries across the U.S. And you know, we've been a bit shocked by the speed at which that service has grown. We grew 10 to 15% week over week, most weeks last year. And so what we're announcing today is this partnership with Uber to scale to 1 million deliveries a day. You know, 1 million deliveries a day is it represents something like only 10% of total instant deliveries being done in the U.S. But what's interesting is the early customer data that we've observed in Dallas indicates that when you make this kind of delivery way faster, way less expensive, less traffic, less pollution for our neighborhoods, people significantly change their buying behavior. A lot of Zipline's customers are using the service every single day, and this means that there's actually an opportunity to grow the size of the instant delivery market more than 10x over the coming years using robotics and physical AI, you know, and build a service that ultimately saves people time and saves people money.
1: I mean, it still looks pretty futuristic to see the videos that we're watching right now of Zipline having a drone come in and drop you your Uber Eats right to your doorstep. I have to admit, I have not seen that to this point. When you started drone deliveries, I think it was something, it cost something like $300 a delivery. You've gotten that cost down to what at this point?
2: Yeah, you know, it's funny. Whenever you talk to a hardware entrepreneur, I think that, you know, I often ask the question, it's like, cool, how much do you think this is going to cost when you launch the service? And however much people say, I always multiply it by 10 in my mind. And this is exactly what happened to Zipline when we launched the service in 2016. We initially started by delivering blood transfusions and vaccines. And so we were lucky that we started with these life-saving, you know, safety-critical use cases that meant that we actually were able to take a decade to travel down that cost curve. At this point, these kinds of deliveries are not just cost competitive with doing a delivery using a 4,000 gas combustion vehicle, but they're way faster, they're more reliable, they're cleaner and quieter for the neighborhoods that we serve, and frankly, they just result in a better customer experience. I mean, you can kind of imagine, you know, if you're ordering something from either a retailer or from a restaurant, having something delivered in just a couple minutes, the quality of the experience is way, way higher. You can rely on it. Today we deliver from 6 a.m. to 11 p.m. Soon the service will be operating 24/7. And when you can get something delivered in 2 or 3 minutes, you know, food tastes better than it does if it's 30 or 40 minutes cold arriving at your doorstep.
1: And it costs what? It originally was $300. You've gotten it down to what, about $12, or am I off in the numbers there?
2: Yeah, you know, the delivering with a 4,000-pound gas combustion vehicle can cost anywhere from like $8 to $15. And so, you know, it's totally different in different metros and different states. But that is the range that this technology is now operating in. And ultimately, over time, this will be not only 10 times faster, but significantly less expensive than using a human driving a 4,000-pound gas combustion vehicle.
1: I hear your point. You've made it a few times, driving a 4,000-pound gas combustion vehicle. You know, we all have Amazon delivery trucks in our neighborhoods. We have Uber cars that are coming through. You see all of these things. And I hear your point that a drone is less intrusive. It is quieter, maybe safer than having one of these cars or trucks flying down the street if you've got kids playing on the streets. But when you start talking about 1 million deliveries a day, I do get a little concerned about the air traffic, what that could mean. You've done a lot of these deliveries. What's your safety record to this point?
2: So Zipline has now flown over 140 million commercial autonomous miles, and we have done that with zero safety incidents. So just to put that into perspective, if you were to drive that many miles in the U.S., that's like driving every road in the entire United States five times over. And if you were to have a human drive that many miles, you'd have something like 600 accidents, 100 injuries, and multiple fatalities. So we actually already have the data to know that these kinds of systems are way safer than their, you know, traditional, the default, you know, that we've been using to make these deliveries. Not only that, these aircraft that you can see behind me, we now have individual aircraft that have flown more than a million commercial autonomous miles. Mm-hmm. So a lot of times people think of this technology as like sensitive or fragile. You know, the average car is only going to drive 150,000 miles during its lifetime. And so these kinds of systems are already not just safer, but they're already a lot more reliable than cars.
1: Keller, thank you for your time. Eager to see more about how this works out, but we appreciate you joining us today.
2: Yeah, thank you for having me.
0: Coming up in just a moment, we're going to talk about AI expansion, cybersecurity, and so much more. OpenAI co-founder and president Greg Brockman right here on Squawkbox. That is next. And tomorrow, we're going to bring you a rare and exclusive interview with the CEO of Hims and Hers. We'll show you that as well. Squawkbox, I'm right back.

0: La-la-la love to cook in the kitchen.
1: All right, Rick Santelli is here. He joins us with some breaking economic news. Rick, it's good to see you.
2: Yes, good morning, Becky. This is an August release of Empire Manufacturing. You know, in and around New York, the Empire City, it's also one of the first August economic indicators, so it's always a fresh look. 20.6 is the number. It's double expectations of 10, and it would be the strongest read of the year. As a matter of fact, it would be the strongest read going all the way back to December of 21, when it was over 34. That's how long of a stretch it's been to have a number over 19 and change, which was our high watermark this year in May, other than this number. And, of course, there's a lot of things to point out going on this morning, Becky. If you look at bond yields in Europe, they're around 3.20 for a 10-year bond. That's a fresh 15-plus year high. If we look at what's going on in Japan, their 10-year JGB is now over 2.90, and that is a fresh 30-year high. The dollar index is at a fresh 3-month low, and the dollar yen, after intervention, is still hovering above 159. It did get down into that 155 and change area. I'm referencing the dollar, of course. Kind of 164 and change is the high water mark. But we want to pay attention to all these moving parts, because as we discuss, and as you discuss with Jim Bullard, trying to handicap what we're going to expect from the Federal Reserve is getting a bit more complicated. But we have a lot of different parts of the global economy to look at to give us clues. And summarizing all those clues is a CME index, Fed funds index tool that gives us the probability this morning, hovering right around a 1 in 3 chance of a hike at the next meeting. Becky, back to you.
1: Rick, thank you. We'll see you later.
3: Okay, we've got an important interview now. Joining us in an exclusive conversation, Greg Brockman, OpenAI's co-founder and CEO, just published an essay about cybersecurity, warning really about the dangers of all this, but really what needs to happen now. Greg, it's great to see you this morning. There's so many questions about where we are in AI, which we can get to. But I want to talk about the cybersecurity piece, because you really speak to this idea of us being at an inflection point that may be underappreciated.
4: First of all, thank you for having me, Andrew. And yes, we are in a window right now where we can see a little bit into the future. I talked to a number of organizations going to conferences talking about cybersecurity, and everyone feels that we are in a moment where cybersecurity fundamentally needs to change. Every organization needs to up-level its cybersecurity practices. But many people don't know where to start. And I think that no one is really talking about this message publicly. Everyone kind of feels it, talks about it in closed rooms. But it is important that we as a country and as a world really take the moment seriously. So the OpenAI Hugging Face incident, it was one moment we got to see into the future. You could see how automated attacks are going to become possible, that these will be capabilities that will be in the hands of threat actors in upcoming months, because this technology is being created across the world by many organizations. But defenders have a moment now where they can change their practices, where they can up-level everything that they're doing. And I think that fundamentally what's going on is that we're learning that human-written code is full of vulnerabilities, that there is tech debt that's building up over time, and that we can actually, the same tools that are going to be in, you know, potentially used to find those vulnerabilities and exploit them, they can actually find them first and fix them. That's why defenders have an upper hand, have an advantage, but need to lean in. So we are talking about the practices that we're using at OpenAI. We are very urgently moving to up-level everything we do, but also lessons that apply to the general industry and tools that can help make everyone more secure. So we believe in the long run that defenders can really win here.
3: Well, so that's the question. Can defenders really win if, in fact, and the Hugging Face story was, you know, fascinated a lot of people, scared a lot of people, because it fundamentally showed that at base, underneath these models, if their guardrails are not on, that they will go find, cheat, lie, do whatever is necessary to break the code, if you will.
4: I would say that there are two pieces to Hugging Face. The first one is really something about, how we develop and evaluate these models. And that's something we've taken extremely seriously. And so we're also talking today in a later blog post about the different defenses that we have introduced, the way that we've up-leveled safety, security, alignment in our development process. And that is absolutely critical, that you want models that are really aligned even when they're contained and even when you're developing them, which is, that's a real shift, that now the models are capable enough that it is important for us to be applying all these techniques that we've been preparing and really thinking about for the past decade since we started OpenAI, that we're bringing it all together as part of one unified engineering process. But there's the second piece of how Hugging Face has showed how AI automation of attacks are going to be different from human ones, because AIs have very different strengths and weaknesses. And one takeaway is that lots of small vulnerabilities that humans kind of leave around, credentials that either are overscoped, that got exposed on the internet, that people don't really remember, the little flaws that you have in your system, the credential you didn't roll that you've been meaning to, all of those are harder for human attackers to chain together. But for AI, looking through lots of different pieces, able to chain together to an objective, that is something that is much easier. And so I think that what we're seeing is that we have had too lax of a standard as a cybersecurity field. And I think every cyber defender kind of feels that. Everyone has those, I have this right thing in the backlog, but I have so many priorities and so many different stakeholders to align. And now is the time to act. Now is the time to say, it will no longer be sufficient. And this has to be prioritized, I think, as a top-level priority in every single company.
3: Greg,
4: and we're seeing it.
3: Let me ask you this, though. When Anthropic had its incident and you had yours, there were some people who said, oh, this is a flex. This is marketing, because what's effectively telling everybody is they now need to go buy either OpenAI service or Anthropic service to secure themselves. What do you tell those people?
4: So our responsibility is to really show the shape of the future. That's part of the open and open AI. We really believe this technology is something that will up-level everyone, uplift everyone. People can use it to build a better life. But we need to point out what we see coming. And sometimes that's positive, and sometimes that's mitigation of risks. And in this case, we saw something in how the system was interacting with the world that surprised us, but that we also felt was very important information to provide to others. And it is absolutely true that AI is both changing the sides of attack and defense. It is something that is reshaping how really the whole economy runs, with cybersecurity as a specific instance. We definitely provide the most advanced cyber capabilities, and we try to put those in the hands of defenders. We have a trusted access program so that we're able to differentially advantage defenders. But it's not just us. This technology is being created around the world, many different companies, open weight models, closed models, lots of different tools that people are building on top of it. So it's really an entire community that are building these tools.
3: Right.
4: And we think that together we can make the world more secure.
3: Greg, let me ask you a broader question about what's happening at OpenAI right now, because there has been a number of departures that have been very visible. Fiji Simo at the top, but your CRO was effectively left and then was replaced last week. Brad Lightcap, who'd been at the company for a very long time, been the operating chief for quite a long time, left. The head of ethics after about a year left. What is happening right now, and what should the public take away from this?
4: Look, I would say that the number one thing that we are doing is we're really focusing, right? That we have a strategy, a mission, and a set of priorities that we're executing on. And throughout this whole year, you've seen the impacts of that, that we've really been trying to figure out how do we bring together our consumer and enterprise business to be really unified. And you've seen that with things like ChatGPT Work. You can see that we're at this inflection point as a business. In July, our revenue grew 20% month over month. 32% of that is within just the enterprise category, 32% growth there. So you can really see that we are moving to create the best possible models, deliver value for our customers, and to really try to scale systematically to every business
3: in the world.
4: But Greg,
3: just so we're on the same page, because I think people are looking at this and they're asking questions. The chief revenue officer, obviously a hugely important role. I think people are saying to themselves, you hired somebody for that role. They left and you replaced them. Was that because they weren't doing it right? And so you wanted to replace them? Is that because they didn't like what was going on and they wanted to leave on their own? People ask the same question about Brad. They ask the same question about Fiji, who I know had health issues but is not returning and is starting her own thing. I mean, can you speak to this?
4: Yes. Look, I'd say fundamentally that the way that the organization, like, we're a very resilient organization. We've been through, if you look over the years, that there have been different eras where we have different sets of leaders in place. You know, I'm a constant, Sam is a constant, and that I think that we are stronger because of that resilience and diversity. And I think what I would say is that my view has always been that I try to work with the best people for that moment, and that we have people who have been here for a very long time laboring behind the scenes that don't make the headlines as much. And so maybe my core thing would be, I actually think that the difference between OpenAI and other organizations is that we are so much in the spotlight, so every departure gets scrutinized in a way that it doesn't otherwise. I actually don't think that it's actually that atypical, kind of how we operate and the longevity of people. But I would say that we have a amazing leadership bench. I'm super excited about the team that we're working with, and that just over the past year, I look at the set of leaders that I've had the pleasure of really being able to elevate and continue to work with and will work with for the long term. And I feel extremely good about that bench and where we're going.
3: Let me ask you a different question about the economics of AI right now, because obviously it appears that Anthropic is going to have an IPO later this year. I want to talk to you about the prospect of you doing such a thing in 2027. But it appears that the valuations of so many of these different tech companies are quite dependent on your own valuations, and not just what they are today, but that they have to continue to rise because embedded in some of their own economics is your very company. And so I'm curious sort of what you're seeing in your own business, but also, you know, just last week, and Becky and I have been talking about it, she had this great interview with Jensen Huang, and a whole bunch of financial leaders who are going to be contributing potentially up to $500 billion to support this whole world. And there's a big question mark about whether these chips and these data centers are going to have the value that's needed to make all of this work.
4: So I'd say at a fundamental level, what we are doing, and you can look at this across so many different verticals of the economy. You can look at, we just talked about cybersecurity, which I think is an absolutely critical application of AI, and I think we're going to see lots of growth there. Software engineering this year has been totally transformed. We're starting to see every aspect of knowledge work really change, but also we're starting to see scientific discovery. We announced a couple weeks ago that our AI, for $2,000 worth of compute, was able to solve 10 longstanding math problems that had eluded mathematicians for decades. And think about that level of capability applied to biology, applied to material science. It's all starting to happen. And so all of these applications that we're starting to see, they're all powered by one fundamental resource, which is compute. Compute is really becoming the new oil, the new limited resource of the AI age. And our belief, you need to believe one fundamental thing, is that because AI is really about solving problems, the problems that humans want AI want to be solved, you need to believe that the demand for problems to be solved is unlimited, right? And that is something I believe, and that is something we have seen, that we have 1 billion users on ChatGPT, we have 2 million enterprise customers as well, and you can just see that the depth of usage as people have started to use agents is just going off the charts. Like every single company that tries these things, you start to realize that you can move in more ambitious ways than you thought previously. And so I think that we're at a world where we see what's coming. We see the shape of the future because that model exponential, that capability curve, that's continuing. We really have a roadmap lined up where the capabilities will continue to increase in significant ways that are hard to kind of, you know, sort of explain in a succinct way, because it is really about being able to add value across every aspect of human endeavor and be able to help empower people to do more. And so I think if you believe in human creativity, human ambition, then ultimately you have to believe in the power of what AI will provide.
1: Hey, Greg, I'd like to go back to cybersecurity, if it's okay. I agree with you. There's huge potential promise for AI. I have a lot of hopes about what it's going to do for healthcare. But when we saw the breach that you all talked about last month, where the OpenAI model broke out of the sandbox and broke into Hugging Face, I mean, we didn't find out about that, or you didn't find out about that, until after Hugging Face had identified what had happened. They had contacted the FBI. And then Anthropic had to admit that they had a similar sort of situation. I just wonder, do you feel like you have your hands around this situation, your arms around this situation? You know what happened and you can make sure that something like that doesn't happen again. That to me was a brand new world and a do we have any control over this stuff moment?
4: Yeah, for us, we took this extremely seriously. So for the past couple weeks that we've been in really full postmortem, take a look at what happened, really up-level every aspect of safety and security and alignment within how we do these frontier training runs. So it's a real moment where we realize that we do need to up-level. And it's not a surprise to us in a fundamental way. We've always anticipated that this moment would come. But I think that when it actually happens, seeing the whole team kick into gear and to be so serious. And so we actually have delayed our frontier training runs in order to ensure that we have the right levels of controls and in place. And I think that is a really important thing, is that we as a field are sort of now at a point where these models are so capable, and that it's a dual-edged thing, because they're capable. It means that we need to ensure that they have alignment during training, that they need to be monitored during training in a robust way. But it also means they're so useful, right? And that is where that economic value comes from, because they are able to solve problems in these novel ways, and that we are entrusting
1: them. Unethical ways. Right. Like that's part of the problem. Like, this was intentionally a model that was set up to say, okay, if we take off some of these controls, are you guys not doing that anymore? Not saying like, okay, go solve the problem no matter what rules you have to break?
4: We are ensuring that there's alignment during that training process, absolutely. That I think that alignment is a non-negotiable. And that is something we've invested in for many years, and really thinking about that as an integral part. So you can't separate out capability from safety, security, alignment. These are one thing, one system,
5: Greg,
4: one way
5: you're building. But how do you think about that in the context of the idea of all these open weight models, which won't have these controls? And you have the whole industry, really, in the past couple of weeks, all of a sudden embracing open weight models.
4: I think that open weight models are an important part of the ecosystem, because at a fundamental level, you have two directions you can go with AI development. You could either say, we need to centralize all of it, have one way of one entity in control, maybe one person in control. That is a different kind of risk, right? But you could then say that you're able to mitigate this question of, hey, there's all this uncontrollable action happening. I think that world is a very scary one. The flip side of saying, hey, that we want to distribute much more, we want to have distributed power and ensure that there isn't this concentration of power, that to me feels like the right outcome, the right long-term answer. But it also does mean that then you need to think about the fact that there are misaligned actors out there, right? People don't all want the same thing. And so how do you ensure that there are standards across this? And I think that's the important question. You can actually see this with things like Demis Hassabis talking about the FINRA-like organization, and really thinking about how do we, as we move to frontier AI, govern that technology, ensure that as it's being produced, it's safe, but also really distribute power. And so I think that there's different levels of capability. I think the fact that the frontier labs have capability that's peering a little bit into the future gives us information. And I think that the system that we're setting up right now, to me, feels like it balances these questions and these questions of control, Greg, and distribution of access.
5: Greg, President Trump's going to be meeting with President Xi Jinping in September. Could you imagine them agreeing on an actual framework for all of these models so that we have there's a global body effectively that regulates these models?
4: I absolutely think it's possible. And I absolutely think that it's important for us as a world to really lean in together and say that we have shared interest here. We have common interest here to ensure that the technology is something that uplifts everyone, empowers everyone, and helps create the value that is possible from it.
5: On the open weight models, is there any worry on your end that this could effectively break the economics of the frontier lab models?
4: I think that there's a bit of a misnomer or sort of a confusion in terms of what open weight models represent, right? Because open weight models and cheap somehow clustered together for people, but it's not actually true. If you look at that Pareto frontier of task performance, so what's the cheapest model for any task, that we actually win there. And we did an 80% price cut on our model Luna, and now we saw that the volume associated with it went up by more than 5x. And so you can really see that people are choosing, voting with their wallet. And there's really two segments of the market. There's the more price-sensitive, smaller models, and then there's the frontier models where people are not price-sensitive at all. And so for us, it really just comes down to, can we produce the best price-performing models. And we have an advantage there because we have the whole stack, and we're able to integrate everything from the chips, data center, all the way up to the model, the architecture, every single piece to produce those efficient models.
5: Talking about the stack and chips, one of the big questions is, what is the depreciation schedule of these chips? Jensen is now arguing that these chips themselves and the data centers are an asset class. We were comparing this earlier to cars. So there's always been a market for new cars, and there's also been a market oftentimes for used cars. When there's, pressure on or there's less supply of new cars, you know, older cars have more value. But there's a question long term what the value of those older chips will be. Some companies are depreciating them right now on a 5 or 6 year schedule. It seems to me that, at least what Jensen and some of these others are talking about, is you would have to be using these chips for a decade or two decades long.
4: I think that there is a shift happening because we classically did look at that at a 5 to 6 year, and it's very evidence from this year is very interesting, where just because there's such compute scarcity that it actually turns out that people continue to use older generation chips at an even higher market price than you'd expect, because people just need that compute. And it fundamentally flows from the demand that people are seeing, trickles down to, well, your supply limited, right? The compute really determines how much you can serve. And so at that point, anything that gives you compute becomes very valuable, very useful. And so I think that there is a shift undergoing, and exactly where it ends up, I think it's too early to say, but that what I can definitely say is that the way we looked at this classically is just not going to hold.
5: Okay. Greg, it's great to see you this morning. We appreciate you joining us. Thanks for the conversation.
4: Thank you for having me.
5: You bet. And meantime, we should just bring you some additional AI news. Just out, NVIDIA said that it has now secured land, power, and shell capacity in Pike Country, County, Ohio, to host NVIDIA Compute through a partnership with SoftBank's SB Energy. OpenAI, Greg, of course, the president of that company, will be the customer. SB Energy is going to build, own, and operate that data center under a 20-year lease to OpenAI. As part of the deal, NVIDIA will invest $1.5 billion in SB Energy. And SB Energy's co-CEO, Rich Hossfeld, is going to join us tomorrow morning first on CNBC. We can discuss that.
1: All right. In the meantime, joining us right now to talk about all things AI is Lo Tony, Plexo Capital founding managing partner and a CNBC contributor. Lo, let's just start with what we just heard from Greg Brockman. What did you think about it?
6: Well, I think Greg is an extraordinary executive. Those are the right questions to ask him, because the ones that are at the top of investors' minds are, you know, I just had one of our LPs sent over a note from an opinion about, you know, is AI getting to the point where it's untenable, it's too scary? And so those are the right questions to ask. If AI is starting to act on its own impulses, how do we think about providing the right controls and regulatory framework to make sure that we don't have rogue activity? And then obviously the capital spend as well. I think the Wall Street Journal article over the weekend really has investors thinking, you know, perhaps we are looking at the wrong numbers, as opposed to just solely focusing on the capital spend today. Should we also, and how do we interpret these long-term leases that have also been signed looking into the future that don't necessarily have flexibility to be broken? And, you know, will the revenue be there to cover them? So those are all the questions to ask.
1: You sound a little concerned about valuations. We do have this IPO for Anthropic approaching. How are you thinking about valuations for that? And then how do you kind of play that through into the hyperscalers, into the chip companies, the whole way down the data stack?
6: Yeah, the beauty of Anthropic is just the fact that it has truly bucked the law of large numbers. The ability to grow 10x over the past 3 years in terms of moving revenue from 100 million to a billion, from a billion to 10 billion, and what looks like the potential for this year to end at over 100 billion is unprecedented. And so just kind of comparing the valuation, you know, going from, you know, 18 billion when it was about at 100 million in revenues to the current valuation, we've seen 1.2 trillion in the private markets for secondary trading. You know, that's a 54-ish X over the valuation, but revenues are probably growing at, you know, 540X or so. So, you know, I'm not so concerned. I think everyone is looking for the right companies to draw some comparable information. A lot of folks look to Palantir. I think that's a pretty good one. You know, revenues at Palantir growing at about 80% year over year. It's about a 52X sales or revenue multiple against the run rate that is for the most recent quarter for Palantir. And so when you start to apply these multiples to Anthropic, I mean, you can come down to a multiple anywhere, you know, call it about 25X. And if in October, when everyone expects the IPO to hit, they're at about 80 to 85 billion in the run rate for revenue, then all of a sudden, you know, 2 trillion starts to look fairly reasonable. Now, of course, what we don't know relative to Palantir is what the actual margins look like for Anthropic. We do know that at the end of Q2, as reported, there was a small operating profit. But as your guest from early this morning said, you know, EBITDA is not the same as actual net income. So we need to understand what the margins look like as well.
1: So you're talking about Bill Eigen from J.P. Morgan Asset Management, who we had on
6: Correct.
1: Today talking about the debt structure for a lot of these things, too. I'm having a hard time figuring out. On the one hand, you sound concerned. On the other hand, you say, OK, for Anthropic, 25 times might be pretty reasonable to look at some of these valuations. So you'd be a buyer in some cases.
6: Well, we do hold Anthropic. We invested at the Series D. So that's the round that closed in January of 2024 at the $18 billion valuation. So we're

0: with constitutional AI. The other important component to look at is to evaluate the entire AI stack. Obviously, NVIDIA has done really well at that infrastructure layer for the chips. As you move up into the models where Anthropic and OpenAI's core business is, we do believe that that is a place where there'll be some pressure on the margins. You can see some of that coming from the open models and the orchestration companies are now doing to route the right task to the right model. And so that's going to apply some pressure. But in response to that, what Anthropic did very early on was to move up the stack and go into the applications with Claude Code. And so that provides a place for them to have better margins as well as better lock-in.
1: Perfect. Hey, Lo, thanks a lot for your time. It was great to see you.
0: Thanks for having me.
1: Okay. That does it for us this morning. We will see you right back here tomorrow. Right now it's time for Squawk On.

0: has the morning off. Bulls coming off 3 weeks of gains, but we are braced for another pivotal week of earnings out of Walmart and Home Depot, among others. Yields, new cycle highs today, 10-year 4.71, long bond near 5.3. Brent oil still close to 90 as that MOU between the U.S. and Iran expires today, and the president threatens to bomb Oman. Our roadmap begins with SanDisk and Micron, though, helping to lift the tech sector. According to the Journal, the Commerce Secretary urging Apple not to buy some of those Chinese memory chips. As it prepares for an IPO, Anthropic reportedly posting quarterly revenue up 14-fold from a year ago. And, of course, the Iran war, gas prices in focus, the president urging Americans to accept paying $4 a gallon at the pump. Let's begin, though, with the markets. Tech's on track for a positive start at the open, Jim, as August has taken off with the tear, as we know.
1: Right. At the same time, you got up early today. You saw that bonds were actually tame. And then this Oman interview, Fox, and next thing you know, interest rates are even higher. It's very hard, I think, to climb with interest rates higher, even if we're looking at Anthropic, even if we're looking at SanDisk. It's just difficult because in the

0: In interest rates disrupt everything.
1: I know. And that's coming after a tepid CPI,
0: right.
1: Tame PPI,
0: right.
1: A jobs number that was negative,
0: true.
1: And the worst retail sales since early 2005.
0: At the same time, though, we know that the government certainly had a bit of a hole there in terms of what it needed to raise. And I just get the sense that there's this overall recognition that there's so much to borrow that it's overwhelming the markets. It's finally happening, and I don't feel like that we should ignore it. I mean, people ignored it on Friday, and suddenly there was this big turn, and it was like, well, do people not see this happening? I mean, like, I saw this happen in 1996 and 7, and it's like, who cares? And then one day they care.
1: That's usually how it works. And we should always point out it's not just a U.S. phenomenon. Japan today, their 10-year, that's a four-decade high. France, similar situation, Jim. I mean, this is sort of the interesting conversation of the moment. What is credit seeing that equities are not, if you know what I mean?
0: Yeah.
1: You look at some spreads of triple C borrowers, for example, kind of blowing out.
0: Right. And I know that the private credit, once again, FT. I mean, yep. I find these articles kind of like DA probes rackets or something. So you constantly see them, and they're almost evergreen. But what I come back and just saying, we just have so... I mean, look at the piece, the pyramid piece about the borrowing, the
1: yes.
0: pyramid piece. I love that. It's like I
1: think we actually built the graphic for
0: the remember the guide charges you right here, and then there's another guide, and you think that they're all official?
1: This is in the journal today, and the argument is that the actual amount of sort of declared AI spend is much larger. It doesn't account for, and this is, by the way, this chart does not include Oracle or SpaceX.
0: Right, which would be dispositive of how bad things are. But I just think that there's just too much money being borrowed. But as we get away from the big federal refinancing, I think we'll be more comforted. But every time that oil goes up, the president has to then come out and say, you know, I didn't mean to Oman. I meant like I would like bomb like Oman. I don't know. Maybe let's hold off on that because he sees it. He sees oil go up.
1: Right.
0: And he can't get it used to $4. I mean, well, why don't we get used to $6? I mean, come on.
1: Yeah, there's a lot of discussion this morning about actually a fair amount of dark traffic. In other words, ships in the Strait that turn off their transponder for a week or more. And that's actually created a relatively surprisingly healthy flow of crude.
0: Well, plus, I mean, we're still getting the drawdown of the Chinese SPR. Our SPR, now we're seeing that the salt caverns are damaged by too much oil. I remember when they were by too little oil. I remember when they were going to be damaged by too much oil. It doesn't matter. It's damned if you do it, damned if you don't, for those salt caverns.
1: Yes. Yeah, we're getting to levels where they're worried about the operations of the SPR, for example.
0: Well, okay, so I was reading RBN, which is just this great publication about oil. We've now had three new pipelines that transport natural gas to the Gulf. That's natural gas is the byproduct of oil. We're going to see another spike in how much oil we produce in the Permian. This is like a Chevron. Someone cut number Chevron. What the heck? they cut the price target. Chevron's like crushing it. What are you cutting up? We just had them on.
1: Yeah.
0: But anyway, you just know that we're going to see a big step up. We're also going to see a big step up in Venezuela. It's actually happening. So there are places where we're getting a lot more oil, but they happen to be U.S. controlled.
1: Yeah, actually, Bloomberg's got a big think piece today about how the locus of sort of the pivotal production moved long term from the Middle East to the Americas.
0: Yeah, I mean, we're discovering a lot of oil in the Bakken. Now, people had written off the Bakken 17 years ago. But, man, the Bakken is now fecund. So I really just think maybe we're a little luckier than we think. We have a lot of oil in this country, far more than people realize. But the natural gas story is the real king because you'd have to flare the natural gas, and our country's against flaring, in part because it's one of the worst things in the world other than coal.
1: Right. So what was you had a club meeting on Thursday.
0: Yes.
1: Where I assume you talked about energy, which, by the way, energy names are having their third best year, I think, since the 90s, year to date. But you must have gotten into tech as well.
0: Well, We spent a lot of time. First of all, I just don't think. I think I was hung up on the idea that you should have an oil hedge, and whether that works. And it would be Chevron because the yield is sacrosanct, the dividend. But we were mostly talking about how you can't dismiss the Sanders interview. You got to just say that these entire cycles, where they've changed the way that they. These long-term arguments, this so-called new business model. I mean, these things sound like you know, it's like, let's get out. It's like, well, FDR over there. I'm waiting for the Civilian Conservation Corps of Seagate. These things are rather incredible because what they're really doing is saying, listen, we have to have contracts. We can't just be sink or swim. And what's really amazing is they're showing discipline. I mean, even as recently as 2 years ago, they showed no discipline. And now, like Sanders, I mean, discipline, by the way, means we're not going to build a lot. And that keeps prices.
1: Yeah. We talked to Dave Goeckeler. We missed you on Friday.
0: I had Goeckeler on when he first suggested this. And I was like, yeah, you're going to show discipline. That was, I was laughing at the wrong guy.
1: I mean, he pointed out two things. A, they've changed the way that pricing happens.
0: Yeah, don't you love that?
1: The sort of frequency of pricing negotiations. But then there's also this structural notion of how much more quickly technology seeps out into the landscape. Take a listen to this.
2: Big focus. The focus was around training. Roll forward 18 months, and I think we've just seen an explosion in the market around inference. Right now, we're deploying AI globally. You know, luckily, as a society, we have like very big hyperscale companies that can deploy new technology very quickly. I mean, I think this is one of the things that's happened in the last 10 years is we just have this frictionless deployment of new technology through a cloud that all of us can access.
1: That kind of explains why these run rates at Anthropic, for example, changed so dramatically.
0: $11 billion? I mean, yeah, and everyone has to have this. I think what's so significant, I wrote a piece about this weekend, think piece for the club, is that we've never had to go in and buy companies that are with stocks that are up 600% for a year. We always want to say we've missed it. I mean, amazingly, bizarrely, maybe there's another big leg. And people are betting that there is, but the perception among the so-called, you know, the cognoscenti around here is that, nope, you missed it. And I'm now beginning to wonder, like, maybe that big decline from 2,350 to 1,600 is actually 1,400.
1: Yep.
0: Maybe that's that situational awareness, and you have to buy it. And by the way, I mean, I was trying to figure out these 13 Fs, which everyone's deeply focused on. Yep. Remember, the 13 Fs are not current. And, you know, I hear, we all know, for instance, that I think the finest hedge fund, Appaloosa, that is Tepper. We all saw him dump a lot of his holdings, reduced a lot of holdings at the end of June. But I believe that Appaloosa bought a lot of the situational awareness stuff.
1: Ah.
0: And that therefore these don't pay any attention to 13F.
1: Right. So Jane Street headlines from Friday night are 6 weeks old, and is your point?
0: Yeah, I mean, let's forget it. And if you're selling SanDisk because Tepper is selling SanDisk, I'm willing to go as far as to say you're an idiot because I think he rebuilt the position. And why? Because he's a believer, as I am a believer. I just think that you can't, for the first time ever, I think if something's up 200%, you didn't miss it. I've never felt that way. I'm not even with Digi. That was a stock that was like another one of these phony stocks going up because of pre-internet.
1: Yep, yep.
0: I have never seen it pay to come in on top of a 500%er. And yet, I actually think it's going to work.
1: I know. You wrote this morning that the discussion is so much, as you say, about how much these companies are spending, and you haven't seen much written on why they may not be spending enough.
0: No. I mean, take a look at what Elon Musk is tweeting this weekend, that memory is basically the new gold rush.
1: In the agentic era. That's what he
0: said. If I were one of these companies, I would reverse integrate and just say, listen, I'm going to do everything. I'm going to actually be like Lamb, and then I'm going to be like SanDisk. Because I don't see any way out. SanDisk is in control of the situation, and they've got the new business model. And I think people are saying now they're going to just wait. They're going to put up that incremental factory, and prices are going to get crushed.
1: Which is the way it's always
0: been. Yes, and you're going to get annihilated. And I'm going to say, you know what? Do you remember that hedge fund that bought a lot of SanDisk at the top? Everyone's afraid of coming in at the top. In the meantime, I'm thinking, maybe SanDisk at 240. SanDisk was a $25 billion company. And now it's a $244 billion company. And that happened 2 years, so no one knows what to do. But it is, and everyone just says only gunners are getting involved. But I look at these companies and I just say, I don't know if they do have religion, and they all seem to have religion. I don't know how Western Digital, doesn't go higher. And I know that's a frightening concept. And people say, you know, you'll be a tweet. It'll be like a Twitter thing. You know, Cramer, remember when Cramer said that, like, Seagate was going higher? What a bozo. But I don't know what to say. I'm just saying that, like, Western Digital, which I at one point owned 5% of, mean that I'd be on the beach somewhere having boat drinks.
3: Yes.
0: I mean, it's up 195%. And it may not be done. It may not be done.
1: Yeah. I mean, we mentioned at the top this report that the White House is urging Apple not to buy Chinese memory. Certainly Micron's benefiting from that today.
0: Yeah, but, you know, Apple, there's Tim Cook in Texas opening still one more manufacturing, American manufacturing program, putting one more bit. Mitch, Tim's almost done. And, you know, what do? They get hammered for who they're going to, you know, where they're going to buy memory. When memory, by the way, is, let's remember that memory is the most jacked up price. And everyone is just supposed to pay the price of, you know, Meta's in there buying it, and Google's in there buying it, and Tim Cook's trying to keep the price of a phone down, and no. Meantime, he's opening incredible, incredible job-seeking ways of getting people involved. So I think that Tim Cook is someone who should be heralded as someone who's putting more people to work than anyone with a $600 billion American manufacturing. But no, they get hammered because they want to save the price. They want to lower the price of a phone.
1: Yes. The news flow Friday night, Jim, wasn't all that good. NVIDIA did downsize their guarantee for this Ohio data center.
0: Yes.
1: The Oracle New Mexico Jupiter, that's going to be about 6 months late due to friction from the state.
0: But at the same time, Michael Intrator was here, and he's saying a lot of things that are still good. Now, you could say Intrator's talking his book. I think his book's a good book. I would talk about it. But I know, NVIDIA, I know that we're seeing them less in some companies. We didn't think they'd do as much. Now, when they were putting a lot of money in, we were told that what Jensen Huang was doing was lazy Susan. I give you money to give it back.
1: Right.
0: Now that he's cut it back, it's bad? I mean, I thought that the lazy Susan stops right here. We used to have one Thanksgiving, and my mom would spin it around, and you'd be able to get the turkey leg if you were lucky. I mean, the turkey leg is, Jensen's passing up on the turkey leg.
1: Yeah, but that's, I mean, is it not, though, an acknowledgement that Jensen sees some market resistance?
0: Well, I think Jensen is getting, I think Jensen doesn't need to put any money to work at this moment. I think Jensen's got, from Elon Musk, more than he, I think Elon Musk is going to be the biggest buyer, and I think that seminal, that interest in SpaceX is real. Now, I know he's still not in the top 10 shareholder with that gigantic buy, but why do you need anyone if you have Musk? Musk is going to be the biggest buyer of these chips, is my prediction. I mean, I think Musk could take down the whole Vera Rubin if it wanted to. I mean, Richard Feynman's next, whose books I find impenetrable.
1: Surely, but Jensen, you're joking.
0: Jensen said you got to buy early.
1: Yes.
0: And I'm like, wow. I mean, what a tough read.
1: Yeah. NVIDIA did disclose about a $21 billion stake in SpaceX at the end of Q2.
0: That mattered.
1: There is a new share unlock on the 20th this week. That's going to be another.
0: Short it. And then you buy it on the deal. Buy it on the stock that gets free. And it works.
1: Yeah.
0: I mean, the fact that it works is a testament to basically how ill-advised so many people are. They worry and they worry and they worry. They should, like, be
1: buying. If you worried at 225 and you got to 105, you probably feel good about worrying a little bit.
0: Well, I mean, those people, that was, look, that move was a meme stock move. I used to get up at 1 o'clock in the morning to watch them move it up, which was, you know, talk about suboptimal. That's really not a lot of sleep.
1: Yeah.
0: But you would see them taking, they were taking up from, you know, from 1 to 3 a.m. They were moving at 10 points. Well, you know, that was wrong. And they got crushed. I don't know where they are. Situationy, completely underwear. They are the most you got it, whatever. What was he calling? Why did he call it that? How about stupidly aware?
1: It is that's strange
0: a
1: name for a fuck.
0: Situationy. Yeah, he was just set up to fail with that name. Boy, yeah. You know, when you read his stuff, though, he was spot on. Hey, I think he kept down all the software stuff.
1: It's not about being correct. It's about when you're correct.
0: Yeah, his most important role was he got David Tepper to buy SanDisk at a much lower price. There, what's on his tombstone? It says, I got Tepper into SanDisk at a better price. That's his legacy, for heaven's sake.
1: He's not done.
0: Holy cow.
1: Yeah. Take a look at the pre-market. A lot more to get to. We'll dive into some of these retail earnings we're going to get this week out of Depot, Lowe's, Target, Walmart. Got some housing news, some news in defense as well today.
0: Oh, yeah, the defense news is really suboptimal.
1: Back in a minute.

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1: Take a look at some NASDAQ 100 laggards this morning. Workday's at the top. That enthusiasm about a potential deal last week getting shot down by at least two downgrades today. Deutsche cuts to hold, BTIG cuts to neutral, arguing that those reports maybe were too optimistic.
2: Yeah, I guess so. I mean, we all feel that we like Neil Bushry, and I think he's improved Workday in his short time he's been there, but I have to tell you that not that much.
1: Yeah. We'll watch some of that and talk about the implications for SaaS overall. Kramer's Mad Dash and the opening bell in just a minute.

0: great qualifier, powered by Blue Tees.
1: Let's get Kramer's Mad Dash ahead of the bell today.
2: I was listening to Mr. Brockman, OpenAI, and you talk to Anthropic. They're going to say the same thing, that we really have to worry much more about cybersecurity. Now, back in February, we had Anthropic telling us, you don't have to worry because we got to take care of it. That was ridiculous. Even the insurance companies won't let the same company doing the model, therefore, do the protection. But TD Cowen, and this is a good example of coming in higher, recommends that we buy Palo Alto, which is a club name, and CrowdStrike. Palo Alto 175 goes to 235. CrowdStrike 360 goes to 400. Because these are the companies that really, they have the technology to protect us. But, you know, this is, again, an example. Do you come in at 170%? This is a market that I wrote this weekend. It's different from any other, because we always heard this, most dangerous words are this time is different, and you never buy stocks up this much. But we have this problem. And the problem is that the earnings are exploding for these companies. So therefore, we have to take their PEs up. Even if we don't want to, we take their PEs up. And the PEs are so low. These are historically high PE stocks, yes. But they're lower than we've seen them. And then when you look at a company like Micron, the PE could be incredibly low. And so what are you going to do? Just say, you know what, this is like Ford Motor? Ford Motor and Micron, same? No.
1: How? If, not that, recall Jim, if, for that, my if that's true, how do you know when to sell?
2: All right. That, I think that you would sell it if you felt that there weren't going to be any hacks. And yet you look at the hacks and they're so myriad that you say, well, there are still plenty of companies that have not even gone to the cloud or going to the cloud who need to be protected by CrowdStrike.
1: Yeah, yeah.
2: And I would say that that is George Kurtz, it runs CrowdStrike. That is really what he knows is going to happen. You go to the cloud, you need CrowdStrike to protect. They're cloud native, and the business is only 15% penetrated. So I think the answer is CrowdStrike goes higher. Yeah. Now, don't forget, right here is when the great people from Anthropic said, you don't have to worry, we got you covered. And they took the stock apart. I remember George Kurtz came on Mad Money twice to say, this is ridiculous. But then Anthropic was like going around calling people saying, hey, you know what? We're your savior. We're your savior. We're the biggest creator of the problem.
1: Yeah.
2: But
1: yeah.
2: That's okay, because in the world we're in, the George Orwell world, you know what? We don't have to worry about anything.
1: Well, Brockman's point is that the bad actors will have these things in a matter of months. That was what he said today.
2: Yes, they did. Yes. And I know that Mythos, if you go and you read what Cisco's quarter was about, they say you have to protect yourself from these things. I think, by the way, that just to recap Chuck Robbins and Cisco, I thought that his projections were lowball, and I think that stock should be bought. They do have a cybersecurity element that's pretty good. They also, you have to network between data centers. What an opportunity. I mean, he comes in and he basically just says, listen, we're going to do far less than you think. That's Chuck's way. I mean, look, Chuck is really a responsible guy. He's for a throwback where he recognizes that if you take the guides up too much, you're going to disappoint. He doesn't do that. Now, if you look at the disk drive guys, there's no level that they can't take it up. But, you know, they're pretty good, too.
1: Yes. We'll get the opening bell in a few moments. A reminder, you can catch us anytime, anywhere. Just listen to and follow the Squawk on the Street Opening Bell podcast.

0: A number of this week's earnings reports will give us a look into the state of the consumer. We're going to get Walmart, Home Depot, Lowe's, Target, TJX among the retailers due out with some quarterly results. We'll start with Home Depot tomorrow, Jim.
1: Yeah, I mean, now, we done a Ted Decker. He's not well right now. We wish him the best of luck. I think that Home Depot has a lot of is not getting any credit for its renovation business, which was a series of acquisitions they made. I don't think it's so expensive that we should avoid it. That said, the man who is doing better, and I've like go back and forth with him, and I admit, is Marvin Ellison. So Lowe's has a better, the individual's doing better than the professional. But I actually like both because they're down so low. It's very rare to see Lowe's with a 17 PE. That's a really attractive situation. Home Depot, a little bit higher PE at 22. The one that I want to, and my trust doesn't own it, but is Walmart not softened enough that you can buy it? I mean, I think Walmart is, I think you buy it, then you buy it after. Because we have not seen, Walmart does have a high PE.
0: Yeah, very. We talk about it all the time.
1: But I think it's worthy of it.
0: At the big board on Wall Street today, it's Hims & Hers Health celebrating their fifth anniversary of listing. NASDAQ and Times Square, Neurocrine Biosciences focused on neurological, endocrine, and psychiatric disorders. At SIBO in Chicago, it's Prime Trading, a privately held proprietary trading firm. Back to your point, though, Jim, on Walmart, it's had trouble staying green for the year.
1: It has.
0: And we know it's expensive on a multiple basis.
1: And I know that John Furner's unproven as CEO, but I would say that Mr. McMillan, I love him, and I think he's taught him well. And you still have John David Rainey there. I just feel like this is the stock that has already come down. I don't think it's going to get to a 20 PE ever again. I think it's got too much growth. But I recognize it's unloved. It's only up 2.5%. Everyone loves Target. Now, I do like the new management Target, and the comparisons are very easy. But Target is, Target's up 57%.
0: Yeah.
1: Do you want a
0: 1-year Target Walmart? What a bounce off of that November low.
1: Walmart and TJX, which are the acknowledged two best, have been the worst. And it's really rather interesting to see the best trade not nearly as well. Like Ross Stores has a fantastic CEO. I don't know if anyone remembers him from when he was at Boot Barn, Jim Conroy, but holy cow, is he good. And he has moved that stock up. Now, Ross Stores is I felt wasn't that great. I had to get in line at Ross Stores 2 years ago in San Francisco because there was so much stealing. So there was like guards who were checking you for when you bought $8 underwear. But Jim Conroy's come in there and he's just crushed it. In the meantime, TJX, which is doing so well as a company, people don't like. So there's a lot of front-seat, back-seat. Lowe's better than Home Depot. Target better than Walmart. Ross better than TJX. Almost a change in the guard, except for the fact that the guard isn't as good.
0: Right. I mean, I'm just thinking last week, Jim, on Burke, Tapestry. I mean, three big retail disappointments.
1: I was shocked at Tapestry. I went to see them earlier. You had a great interview about it. On, no. I mean, I think that we are fundamentally saying, all right, sneakers,
0: footwear.
1: Not a great business. Yeah. And I talked about my problems with Nike in my club meeting on Thursday.
0: You did.
1: Well, I like to start with the most stupid things I do. That way I get it through. I'm like, people don't say, hey, why didn't Kramer talk about the dumbest thing he did? Well, I put it right up top. That way you really get it over with.
0: Half a buck from a three-handle again.
1: I know self-flagellation is a good thing in my world. Remonstration. I don't like what male-made people do. But I think that Nike is... there are a lot of people I got pushback with Nike. People say, Nike's too cheap. You shouldn't have given up on it. But I gave up on it higher. On was like the old days when you realized, like British Knights, that there was... that it didn't have it, which was rather amazing. When they shuffle management, they usually shuffle unless it's L3 Harris, they usually shuffle management for performance. L3 Harris is a little different.
0: Yes, the CEO at LHX are going to step down amid this conduct review. They did reaffirm 26, Jim.
1: It really wasn't the earnings that was the focus, but it's nice that they put that out.
0: Yeah. The other big one was Raytheon, this $22 billion contract to make Tomahawks. That's going to be a 7-year deal.
1: Yeah, I thought it was interesting. Like, the combination of that we have to read in the newspaper that we don't have enough weapons, which is kind of like posting, you know, the troop ship schedule. Here's the troop ships. Let's go get them. Thank you, Oliver Wendell Holmes, for telling us not to do that. We do that, and then we order 22 billion in RTX Tomahawks. I guess we really don't have enough.
0: I mean, the Times reporting would suggest we've run down maybe half of our Patriots, for example.
1: Why
0: we moved
1: it?
0: A carrier
1: right.
0: from Asia to relieve some of the pressure on these sailors who have been at sea for 200 days.
1: Yeah, we're seeing that. That's a very low employment. And everyone who, we have a lot of people, a lot of friends in the Navy. They were in the Navy because I worked at Goldman. We hired a huge number of veterans. That's not a good situation to have that many. I'm always surprised that it's not that it's not illegal to print that we're, you know, that someone leaks that we don't have enough missiles. Really, when you combine that with the stories we're reading about Iran has gotten big in missiles and is certainly more, you know, better at this, you come back and you say, well, how are we, like, presuming we're going to lose the next leg of this war? And because the memorandum of understanding has run out.
0: Yep.
1: It's just, I don't know, the whole thing just sounds awful.
0: Yeah, the journal reporting that the Iranians essentially used the 60 days to rebuild infrastructure, get access to their missile bases again, more jawboning today from their side to Reuters that they're poised for an offensive phase.
1: I know. Did we use the 60 days to be able to negotiate a good contract with Chris Calio at Raytheon, RTX? I hope not.
0: Yeah.
1: In the meantime, the market was looking so beautifully earlier, but, you know, we're kind of stuck with oil, kind of stuck with the president.
0: I did want to get you on seasonality, too, because over the weekend, all this chatter about midterm seasonality.
1: Yeah.
0: Almost every midterm since 90, you do end up with a 7% pullback between August and the midterm.
1: Well, I think that there's a lot of stocks away from the data center that are really doing quite poorly. And then there's the big, you know, Magnificent Seven doesn't seem so great right here. Look, could it have the seasonality be bad? Yes, it could be. I do think that the data center is not a cyclical, it's secular, and that's part of what's happening with when you take a look at Seagate, Western Digital, and SanDisk, but that there's a lot of other stocks. This retail week's going to be very big because from all indications, the consumer is doing a little better. Stephanie Link this morning talked about the consumer and how, like, let's drop the K economy, and I think that's true. I mean, Brian Moynihan at Bank of America would say,
0: agree, and Bessent pushed that on our air the other day, but I mean, retail sales was tough, Jim.
1: They were
0: worst control group since January last year.
1: They were bad. And there's a piece, really good today, piece about how beef prices have gotten too high and people are switching. There's a lot of negative stuff out there. But when you get that weaker stuff, yes, we should have had interest rates down. So it was a combination of weaker data and interest rates go up. And that is awful. Okay,
0: yeah.
1: Let's not even mince words. That is awful. Like, I felt on Friday, and I was trying to make the sauce, you know. The wife. That sounds great.
0: The wife.
1: I'm going to take.
0: So Kelly I says, hey, where's the sauce?
1: No, it's holy hell. That one I want to take back instantly because the phone lines have lit up. And like, you know, your husband's such a jerk. But she wanted the sauce, and I wanted to look at the market, and I couldn't believe how bad it was. And Jeff Marks was saying in the afternoon, wow, you know, it really broke down, and yet we somehow felt like, so what? It's fine. That was a nasty breakdown, and it took down a lot of really good stocks, and I don't think you can ignore that.
0: I'll tell you what did impress, I guess, on a relative basis, Jim, on Friday was Disney, which got to 106. That's been that first couple peaks above the 200-day in several months. Julia did talk to Josh tomorrow at D23. Take a listen.
2: I'm not happy with where the stock stands right now. Our investors aren't happy with that. But I do believe that we're sitting in a very great space relative to the entertainment industry. As I said a moment ago, if we just continue to execute on what we've committed to, streaming growth, top line and margins, continuing to push the envelope on the experiences business, make the conversion to direct-to-consumer on ESPN, and just make great films, which make that flywheel spin. If we keep doing that, I think we're going to see the returns come back to us.
0: We'll see. I mean, we've talked a lot about the strength of the box office all year long.
1: I've been a big believer in Josh. First, congratulations to Chris Berman, ESPN legend, now at Disney legend.
0: Oh, nice. With Lynn and The Rock and everybody else.
1: Yeah, I think it matters. And it matters. It's a good example of what they have this ESPN. And it's, you know, it's been somehow an albatross. I think that's ridiculous. They have all this great film, and they do great things. Now, Josh ran the cruise ships, and you can, if they could double the cruise ships, then the numbers would go up big. James Gorman put them in a terrific situation during this interim. Do I want to own Disney? We owned it. It's very hard to own that stock because it's kept down by the cohort. The cohort is so miserable that you keep thinking, I don't want to get ahead of myself here because, oh, man, everybody else is doing terribly.
0: Yeah. Your point about cruises, though, I know you've always liked Viking. They report this week.
1: Love.
0: That's a 40% gainer on the year.
1: Well, Viking is... no gambling and no kids.
0: Yeah, no kids, right?
1: No kids. Right. I mean, you know, that's a dystopian place. No kids.
0: In banks, Jim, there's some chatter. You mentioned the FT piece on private credit concerns and the amount of the value of troubled loans getting close to the levels we last saw in 17. But the other piece is about regulation, especially in the UK, and how this sort of deregulatory wave we saw here has moved over to the other side of the
1: Atlantic. I think that there's a sense that the banks were hobbled and people are going to non-banks, and the banks are actually really well-regulated. People should be in there. I spend a lot of time with people in the banking industry, in part because I think I'm ground zero when I'm out there in the Hamptons. But kind of F. Scott Fitzgerald meets J.P.
0: The green
1: Morgan.
0: Light and everything.
1: But yeah. I do think that J.P. Morgan, I'm going to say it, I think it's still radically undervalued.
0: Really?
1: Yeah, I put it down as stocks I wish I owned, J.P. Morgan. You know, 15 multiple, just doing everything right. What is it doing down there? Why?
0: Yes.
1: I mean,
0: does your rule about it's okay to buy at the highs, does that apply to other sectors beyond tech?
1: I think when you have J.P. Morgan up 12% in a year where J.P. Morgan could be the dominant banking institution worldwide, that makes no sense to me. I mean, what are people thinking when they sell it? Because it's 14 times earnings. They expect it to be at 13 times earnings. By the way, I am a believer in Wells Fargo. Charlie Scharf, one of the sharpest minds in the business, that's down 4% for the year. You want a bargain? 12 times earnings. 12 times earnings. I mean, when Buffett loved it, it was never this. Well, yeah. It was 10 times earnings in 1990.
0: We didn't do, we haven't done much of the 13 Fs, but you mentioned Buffett. Alphabet is now their third largest investment.
1: Yeah, that's gutsy. I mean, I think that a lot of people hanging their hat on that because they do so much good work. But of the Magnificent Seven, that's the one that I think is still kind of vulnerable. After Microsoft did that tour de force conference call. The Microsoft conference call was maybe the best conference call this quarter because it turned a huge cohort of people in favor of it versus against it. We didn't see that with Google, and we're still waiting for it with Meta. I still believe that if Mark Zuckerberg wanted to, he could take that stock off the near 52-week low, all right, 580, 520, and turn it around. But he has to say, you know what, I've really thought about this, and we're going to rent out because we have so much demand, and then he'll name like three companies that need some of their cloud business. But I wish they could finish that thing in Louisiana. That's a long-term business.
0: I mean, we've talked a long time. Give us a longer duration chart, but it has been a series of, I mean, the highs haven't gotten more impressive over time.
1: No, I mean, this is an example of, like, you know, you'd rather be in a good tool and die company. I mean, honestly, there's, you could go into Cummins, which didn't have a particularly good quarter, and you can still get a better performance.
0: Well, you know what's once again the number one Dow name of the year?
1: Caterpillar.
0: Yeah, Caterpillar. Well, having displaced Cisco the other day.
1: You know, when I look back over, I went over Caterpillar's conference call again, and it is amazing how much of it is engines for data centers. And a lot of that is gigantic projects where you can get 1,000 engines, and you hook them up to natural gas, and suddenly you got a gigawatt. And a gigawatt is like nothing to sneeze
0: at. Big deal.
1: 400,000 homes. And by the way, Joe Creed, he's very low-key, as Jim Umpleby was, Joe Creed, the CEO of CAT. These guys are the least pound-the-chest executives I can ever recall. They're remarkable in their decision to not promote themselves and the company, which kept expectations low, which is why it can continue to go higher, up 50%, and I think that's still a buy.
0: Interesting. You know, the leaders this morning are so thematically pure. Western Digge, SanDisk, Marvell, Micron, and then Coherent right behind it.
1: Right. Now, that's why I like Corning, because the Coherent's a very nice analog. Matt Murphy at Marvell correctly moved into optics just when he should. People continue to underestimate Matt Murphy. He's one of the titans in this group. He has done so many things right. It's that you say underestimate. It's up 177%. There's more to go there. Matt Murphy's got more to go. That's one I would buy right here.
0: Yeah. All of that kind of ties into the two AI labs that are obviously so important for the future of the build-out. Brockman on Squawk today covered a lot of ground. Take a listen.
3: Fundamentally, the way that the organization, like, we're a very resilient organization. We've been through, if you look over the years, that there have been different eras where we have different sets of leaders in place. You know, I'm a constant, Sam is a constant, and that I think that we are stronger because of that resilience and diversity. I actually think that the difference between OpenAI and other organizations is that we are so much in the spotlight, so every departure gets scrutinized in a way that it doesn't otherwise. I actually don't think that it's actually that atypical, kind of how we operate and the longevity of people.
0: He's referring to the chief revenue officer who left last week after less than a year.
1: I think that we have to accept the fact that there are people. There's a good piece today about how many billionaires there are. I think you have to accept the fact that everybody's poachable. There are no real. I mean, this is not the NFL where people have to, like, there's a 4-year and you can just get rid of them after three, someone's taking them. I was going back and forth with Sarah Friar today, the CFO of AI, just talking about how, look, you got to really focus on this cyber issue, that I've not done enough, that everybody has to do more. It is a danger. I know, I believe that if we had let NVIDIA be in charge of China, meaning people wrote on China, that was one of the worst decisions the administration made, because it empowered all these Chinese companies to do all these models. And it's disturbing to me. Obviously, I don't think it's great. But on the people who are leaving, like, nothing seems to be binding. And you can why not become a billionaire if you have the opportunity, because you went to a good school and you know what you're doing?
0: Yeah, I mean, look at Google and some of the DeepMind losses they've had there.
1: Yeah.
0: But your point about Jensen, who's argued for a long time that being a security hawk on China tech is I think he called it a badge of shame. You think that's essentially correct?
1: Yeah, I just think that we could have, with the exception of the PLA, which would never let us write on anything that's ours, we could have made us the gold standard in China, and that would have been so much better. And everyone, like, I got some pushback from people in the administration who said, listen, you don't know what you're talking about, which is always code for you know what you're talking about. and it really completely bothered me that you had this situation where Jensen had totally gamed it. Hey, by the way, name me someone who left NVIDIA.
0: That would be hard to do.
1: Yeah, you know, I was with someone who was in NVIDIA recently, and it's very difficult. Like, you go, I mean, here's NVIDIA. Like, okay, this is, I know we have no camera. It's ridiculous. But we should have handheld, but I guess that's too expensive. We can't, because we're trying to get through 42. But it's like, hey, Bob, how you doing, John? Hey, sure, Steve, you want a selfie? Oh, Elizabeth, you're great. And, like, they don't even know his name before he knows, and there's like 30,000 people who knows everybody's name.
0: Yes.
1: And they're not leaving. Why would you leave if you're like,
0: everyone wants to be nice to you?
1: Yeah, I mean, like, hold on, I want a selfie with you, but I'm taking you off and I'm going to Western Digital. No! No, I mean, people have to understand the loyalty to Jensen is incredible, and it's why he's loved. And he's a first name guy. I mean, I was with someone this week, and you know, I was with Jensen. I said, well, I was with Jensen.
0: No, I mean, we fall into that trap here. I mean, we probably shouldn't, but we do. We just refer to him as Jensen.
1: Well, you know what? I was with someone who was talking about Chuck. And it was Chuck Robbins.
0: Yeah.
1: So, I mean, we ought to have a list of first. We should put it
0: up. No, it's like Madonna. Who's
1: Cher?
0: Cher. Yes.
1: Who's Cher? Let's get Cher up there.
0: Yeah.
1: But I do think that there's not a lot of departures from NVIDIA, because people love working there. And that's often indicative. Now, does that mean OpenAI, that they don't like working there? No, it's just they're easy to poach.
0: Yeah, I mean, they definitely have the moat hanging on to 225 this morning. As we go to break, watch bonds. You'll see some chatter today about the national debt, which is poised to cross the $40 trillion mark for the first time sometime, I think, today, if not already.
1: We're going to grow out of it.
0: Yeah, we'll grow out of it. 528 on the long bond. Stay with us.

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1: We mentioned some of the laggards in SAS today after that downgrade, actually two downgrades of Workday this morning. The other one she won is McDonald's. Nice journal piece about QSR and how Burger King basically revamped the Whopper. And as we know, Burger King comps are running now at multiples of McDonald's.
2: Yeah, I would have given Patrick Doyle more executive chair. I think he had a little bit more doing it.
1: Interesting turnaround in the restaurant business. Dow's down 116. Stop Trading with Jim is next.

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1: Time for Jim to stop trading.
2: One of the more irritating parts of this market is the insistence of loving fintech. The analysts just love fintech. And the three that they love are SoFi, Klarna, and now PayPal. Look, I totally understand it, but you don't need to reiterate every day, people. We understand PayPal may be a takeover candidate. Klarna is really doing great. SoFi, it's going to come back. Just stop. Analysts, stop recommending these. Let them go to where they are on the downside, and then you can recommend them. But this endless, let's keep the ball in the air, it's a volleyball thing, except for you really only can touch it three times. I really think that what's happened is that PayPal, when we heard that they might get a takeover bid, it made everything really exciting to people.
1: Right.
2: But I just think, no, just go buy Wells Fargo and JP Morgan. Go buy JP Morgan over Klarna, okay, or over PayPal.
1: So you feel the same way about Workday and SaaS?
2: I think that Workday, that was a good run. How about that? That was a very good run. And I noticed that Salesforce already started coming down. We do have a Salesforce conference coming up, and I know Marc Benioff is going to say that everyone's just dead wrong. Can everyone be dead wrong? Conceivably. But what I don't like is these, and you know, like I didn't put a firm in this group. And the reason put a firm in this group because that one should be at 100. That one is real. That one has the growth that I want. That one has the CEO that I like. That one has short sellers and people who don't really understand that Levchin he's brilliant. Max is brilliant. And I just think that one is the only one that I would buy right here.
1: Yeah. Well, if we get more indications of a softening consumer, you might see some attention on a firm.
2: Well,
1: in a positive way.
2: Buy now, pay later. Yeah. It just does very, very well in this situation. Levchin is a fascinating guy. He's a big Ukrainian supporter. I didn't want to get. I usually don't talk about this stuff, but he's a remarkable man. When he comes on TV, he's a little robotic, but I want to invest with a robot over a person.
1: Jim, busy week ahead.
2: Oh, boy, and we're ready.
1: Yeah, let's do it. We'll see you tonight. Mad Money, 6 p.m. Eastern time. We'll come back. Dow down about 190. Stay with us.

0: 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Visualize your next tee time on Golf Now.
1: Good Monday morning. Welcome to Squawk on the Street. I'm Carl Quintanilla with Leslie Picker and Mike Santoli live at Post 9 of the New York Stock Exchange. Sarah Eisen and David Faber are off. Stocks mixed on this Monday as the S&P comes off 3 weeks of gains. We're going to talk to an expert who says the rally has a lot more room to run, might push the S&P past 9K. Berkshire upping its stake in Alphabet in a big way in Q2. Now its third largest position. We're going to take a look at that decision. And the CEO of Brown Hare Stevens will tell us why she says the pied-à-terre tax in New York City already having a chilling effect on its real estate market.
2: And speaking of real estate, home builder sentiment just crossing the tape. Rick Santelli has that for us. Good morning, Rick.
3: Good morning, indeed. This is the August read on the National Association of Home Builders Housing Market Index, expecting a read under 34. It comes in stronger than expected at 35. Now, the low reads of the year thus far are 34 on several different occasions. So this is just a smidge better. And the comp goes back to, well, just June when we were at 36. But there's something interesting about this number. This is the 16th consecutive month that the reading has come in under 40. That hasn't happened since the aftermath of the credit crisis in 2012. So we want to pay particularly close attention to this variable. And the reason it's so depressed is, well, mortgage rates are high. Affordability is a huge issue. And the K-shaped economy. We have the lower income still preferring the multi-dwelling, which has been a bit stronger in things like starts. But we see high-end homes and high earners seem to be paying cash and moving that high-end market a bit. But in total, still a depressed figure, as I said, 16th month under 40. Mike, back to you.
4: Rick, thanks so much. We were going to dig in a little more to this the market here and kind of the setup for the week. I think you have to say we got 12 days in which the S&P went up 6%, feeding off of a bunch of different channels of relief.

0: Obviously, we stopped punishing the big AI spenders. Semis pullback turned into a pretty good rebound because that disorderly selling ended. And then, you know, reduced Fed rate hike expectations. I think now we're at the point where does relief transition into belief that this is sustainable? In particular, the earnings bonanza that we've seen. People are celebrating it. I understand. It feels really virtuous when we see the stock market go up and earnings go up more. It feels like the fundamentals are in charge. I do think that we have to struggle, though, with some of the elements of this earnings growth, whether it's a pull forward of longer term AI demand that really reflects continued capital raising commitments down the road. Of course, the Wall Street Journal with a lot on that. You got some fragile charts, too, in some of the recent beneficiaries like Google, Meta, things like that. They're just sort of perhaps not yet ready to start to take the charge and lead. And then, you know, you have this time of year where we have room to re-risk further, I think. You know, we did get exposures down after July. You probably do have some room before you get kind of overbought and overexcited. But VIX was, you know, below 15. It's now just clicking to 15. And then the valuation picture is really fascinating. Because earnings have been growing faster than the index itself, the S&P multiple has been compressed now from 23 last year to 20 now. Arguably, we've seen the peak in valuation, I think, because that valuation was sort of anticipating this earnings acceleration, perhaps. You got rates doing what they're doing. And then look at industrials. That's forward PE of industrials within the S&P compared to the S&P itself. Way more expensive than tech, way more expensive than the overall market. So we've just migrated some of the, I would argue, high expectations into that AI adjacent sector.
1: Yeah, your market memo, there's a QR code on your screen there where you kind of detail all of this. And what you said about the valuation peak, I think, was really interesting. You said it could be also a crest in index levels. Do you think
0: it doesn't necessarily mean it is, but it could, you know,
1: could be.
0: Yeah.
1: But do you think that the market is currently pricing in that these are the peak levels, or pricing in that things could decline from here?
0: It's pricing in perhaps that it's the peak of earnings growth rates, and then next year, you know, it's obviously going to step down from there. But I think we're kind of scrutinizing the composition of the earnings as well. And people keep talking about that. Not so much that it's not real. It's just obviously a lot of the AI spend is a pull forward. And then we all talk about the markups on the private investments. And we also were anniversarying the Liberation Day quarter last year. So for a lot of non-tech companies, there was a little bit of a tailwind just getting past that. So, you know, I know it sounds like unfair to say, oh, earnings are too good. You know, that's why the market might struggle here.
2: No, the investment income is real. Yeah. The tariff refunds are real. There's a great piece on the tape today about Union Pacific, which pulled in $90 million more in fuel surcharges than it spent on fuel.
0: Right. So the energy piece is true. It's probably been more of a boost to aggregate earnings. And then the tariff refunds, which, you know, companies don't want to highlight very much, right? They want to make it seem a little more organic and don't raise their hand and say, hey, we got money back from the government. So it all goes into the mix. I'm not sure if it's something where, you know, because it's August into September, we're going to have a little bit of tougher times because we have to contend with this recent rally or not. And let's talk about exactly that. Here is Julian Emanuel. He's chief equity derivatives and quant strategist at Evercore ISI. Julian, take it from there, because I know you're looking at a lot of the same issues here.
3: Absolutely. So the question that we have gotten for the last several weeks is this as good as it gets? Mm-hmm. Okay. And if you look at earnings growth rates and surprise, I mean, it's just breathtaking, the results this quarter. But the other side of breathtaking is it is likely to be as good as it gets. And so it's logical to expect a little bit of indigestion on that basis. And whenever you've had peak growth rates and peak surprise rates in prior cycles, what you've had is more volatility in the near term. But what it doesn't mean is that the bull market is over.
0: Right.
3: Okay. Because, I mean, even if we come off of these rates, you're still talking of earnings growth that's likely to be close to 20%, perhaps higher, and then, you know, potentially double digits next year as well.
0: Yeah, you make the point that double-digit earnings growth, like, it's hard for the market to get into any trouble when that's the case. 10 out of 11 years you were up. 2018, we had double-digit earnings growth, right? Market had a 10% correction, a rebound, and then we kind of almost hit a 20%. Now, there's a lot else going on. I guess the point is, you know, you have to kind of acknowledge the fringe probabilities as well.
3: Well, and then if you look at the setup right now, and to be sure, we think that September seasonality is probably going to rear its unpleasant head, which, of course, as we know, almost always creates an October buying opportunity. But you got to get there first. Is that this whole idea that 2018 and then you look at 2022, the two midterms, last two midterms, and certainly in this unique political cycle, have been volatile events. They've been buyable, but you had to ride through the volatility.
2: Are you getting a lot of questions about what credit markets are seeing that equity markets might not?
3: So credit is very interesting this cycle because usually, and this just points to the incredibly different nature of this post-pandemic world and the AI world that we're in, is that high yield tends to be the canary in the coal mine, okay? And basically, high yield spreads are near their tights simply because it's sort of a forgotten part of the financing market. And investment grade, obviously tech, where all the demands are the areas that have widened. And from our point of view, what's tricky here, and is again, you saw the 30-year yield hit a new cycle high once again this morning, is that you have the potential for this negative feedback loop where higher yields on the long end make it more difficult for the hyperscalers to do the borrowing that we think they're going to need to do to support what we estimate to be $1.3 trillion in capex next year.
2: Or the flip side makes it more difficult for the Treasury to do the borrowing.
3: We can't argue with that. Yeah, yeah. We cannot argue with that.
1: There's also a lot more issuance at the bottom rung of the investment grade market, too. So potentially paying attention to those widening spreads
3: could make sense
1: in terms of the health of the economy in a way that maybe we haven't historically as we've looked at junk bonds, for example.
3: It's a completely different environment. We've never had this incredible preponderance of investment grade issuance at a time where the economy is, you know, going pretty well. And a time where market multiples, to your point earlier, are actually no longer a worry. That's one of the extreme positives of essentially the July risk-off episode.
0: Do you want to talk about that kind of extreme right-tail positive potential outcome where you say, look, we could just get a stampede that gets the S&P to 9,000? How does that come about?
3: So we actually think that if you look at all structural tech-driven bull markets of the last 25 or 30 years, they invariably end with a stampede.
0: Yep.
3: You saw it at the end of 2021. You certainly saw it in Y2K. And from our point of view, and we were having this conversation in Evercore's morning meeting, there really isn't any FOMO out there. There is a sense of unease. Now, investors are reasonably grossed up once again in the wake of the situational awareness unwind. But in our mind, the cycle has further to go, and you're likely to get this sort of euphoric lift as you did previously, which is also why, in our mind, with a VIX at 15, if you want to think into 2027, long-term call options on the triple Qs make a lot of
0: sense.
3: Right, so
0: your upside exposure is also cheap when the VIX is
3: correct.
0: Yeah,
3: correct.
0: It would be, I guess, odd historically if you had this many trillions running into what people are saying is a generational technological shift, and not have things kind of get bubbly. Right. I mean, whether we did for in moments in the past couple of years or not, it would sort of make sense that we get there.
3: Well, and that was kind of the conversations we were having back in July as people that were tilted towards the memory stocks were trying to figure out what their risk was. And we were making the point that, you know, in the big picture, when you look at cycles and you look at the length of the cycle, that alone argues that there's further to go. But think about the valuations of those names at the top of the cycle and the valuations where they go. It's nothing like what Y2K was like.
0: Yeah. Probably won't be like it in detail, I guess, if we get it again. But fascinated to watch. Julian, thanks.
3: Thank you.
1: Thank you. Let's turn now to the latest in Iran as the 60-day ceasefire expires today. President Trump threatening to bomb Oman if it gets in the way of negotiations. Ayman Javers is in D.C. with more. Amen.
4: Yeah, good morning, Leslie. President Trump on Fox News this morning threatened to bomb the S out of Oman if that country gets in the way of U.S. efforts to reopen the Strait of Hormuz. Now, Omani negotiators have been in conversations with Iran about a new regulatory regime for that crucial strait, an agreement that reportedly could include fees or tolls for international shipping to cross the waterway. Now, in response to the president's comments this morning, a senior Middle Eastern diplomat with direct knowledge of the talks told MS Now's Ian Sherwood this morning that Oman is focused on working towards a solution that leads to the reopening of the Strait of Hormuz. It's their primary objective. But note, that comment doesn't really respond to the president's threat or indicate if the Omanis are likely to back off this emerging agreement with Iran. Now, all this coming as the United States and Iran officially hit the end of that 60-day period originally set up for peace negotiations. Those are talks that have not happened in a peace effort that both sides have acknowledged as having failed. Meanwhile, former Congresswoman Marjorie Taylor Greene taking to social media today with an incendiary claim, saying without evidence that the White House is, quote, discussing using nuclear weapons on Iran in strategy meetings. Now, White House officials have not responded to requests for comment on that claim. Guys, back over to you.
2: Although, Eamon, it does bring up a discussion of asset deployment. For a while there, we were paying attention to munitions, stockpiles, and production. Now we've pulled our last aircraft carrier out of Asia to support these other aircraft carriers that have, as we said last hour, been at sea for so long.
4: Right. I mean, the question is in terms of how much of a suck the Iran war is on global U.S. military supplies and reserves, as you see that repositioning from Asia into the Persian Gulf, and some reporting from the New York Times over the weekend that some of the struggles of the sailors on board that aircraft carrier in the Persian Gulf are the result of Iranian efforts to bomb U.S. supply depots in the region. Therefore making it really difficult for the U.S. Navy to resupply and even feed sailors on those aircraft carriers. Now we're seeing a repositioning of aircraft carriers, hopefully some new supplies for those sailors as they've been deployed for a long period of time. And just real questions about how long the United States can keep this up. You know, if we're watching that, Carl, the Iranians are certainly watching that and keeping an eye on what they think the U.S. supply chain is capable of. And, of course, the Russians and the Chinese also watching those supply chains very carefully as well.
2: Yeah, and whether even the Gulf states are willing to continue to host our troops in the future, which the Journal obviously wrote about over the weekend, too.
4: Yeah, real
2: a lot of moving
4: there.
2: Pieces and butterfly effects. Eamon, thanks. Eamon Javers. Get a look at our roadmap for the rest of the hour. When we come back, it's shaping up to be a big week for crypto. White House reportedly getting ready to host a meeting of executives on Wednesday. Matt Hogan from Bitwise will be with us to discuss.
1: Plus, Berkshire Hathaway betting billions more on Alphabet, making the company its third largest holding. We'll talk about what drove that decision.
0: And we'll talk to the CEO of Brown Harris Stevens about this morning's home builder sentiment data and why she says New York's pied-à-terre tax is already having a chilling effect on the market. Squawk on the Streets, back at

0: at Verri.com.
1: Welcome back. The president reportedly expected to attend a meeting with several top crypto executives of the White House this week. The meeting comes as that Clarity Act does remain stuck in the Senate, with the odds of the sweeping crypto regulation passing this year beginning to dwindle. Let's bring in Matt Hogan, chief investment officer at Bidwise Asset Management, talk about some of the moving pieces in crypto. Matt, good morning. Good to have you.
2: Thanks for having me, Carl. It's great to be here.
1: Do we know much about what they're going to talk about Wednesday?
2: You know, we haven't seen a formal agenda, but we can look at the attendee list and make some inferences. When I look at who's attending, it's a lot from the crypto exchange side. It's a lot from the traditional exchange side, folks like the CME, ICE, the DTCC. I think topic number one is actually going to be tokenization. As you know, there's this huge change in how we trade everything. We're going from 9:30 to 4 to 24/7. We're going from calendar futures to perpetual futures. I think we're going to talk about this mega trend of tokenization and making sure we have the rules in place for investors to do well and for America to lead on innovation.
1: Yeah, we had Tom Farley of Bullish on the show late last week, and that did seem to be the tone of the discussion, is that, okay, it's going to be what it's going to be, and let's move on to maybe some other practical use cases. What do you think it means for, let's just say, the raw Bitcoin price? Anything?
2: Look, I think broadly it's positive for Bitcoin specifically. Bitcoin is the largest asset in crypto, and it generally benefits when the administration is focused on making crypto a hospitable place. And I think having this meeting with leaders, with the president there, is an indication of a continued commitment to crypto. So that is good for Bitcoin. The bigger winners from this, sort of the key winners, I think are actually the DeFi apps. Things like Uniswap, Aave, maybe Hyperliquid, even oracles like Chainlink. The reason for that is those apps are priced today like they're serving the crypto market, which is a $2 trillion market. This kind of meeting says those apps are actually going to serve the equity market. That's a $150 trillion market, or the bond market. That's a $200 trillion market. So I think investors are going to have to upsize their total addressable market for those things. In ETF land, that means things like the Bitwise Hyperliquid ETF, maybe the Bitwise Solana ETF, since a lot of tokenized stocks trade on Solana. I think those are the kind of winners we're going to see.
3: Is there a motivation on both sides to get the Clarity Act over the finish line before the midterm elections?
2: I think absolutely crypto wants the Clarity Act to go through. It would be better to build on a foundation of law than a foundation of regulations coming out of the SEC. I don't know that there's a clear path. Polymarket has the odds at about 20%. I think if the Clarity Act does surprise us and pass, we're in a new major market in crypto. If it doesn't, you're going to see the SEC and the CFTC continue to push us forward. I still think the outlook for the end of the year is good, but it's probably a more gradual path because there will be concerns that future regulatory advances could be reversed in a future administration.
4: Matt, what you said about, you know, the actual market not just being crypto trading, but perhaps all financial asset trading, the example of Hyperliquid, I mean, to me, it's instructive for people who have come up speculating in coins and even investing in them on a long-term basis, because the reason Hyperliquid is a thing is because you can trade stuff that's tradable elsewhere round the clock in a different form. It's a regulatory workaround. And so it's just sort of a means to trade the stuff that already exists that people actually want to own, as opposed to it being a new asset class or something else that that somehow is going to really change things, except on a back office level.
2: Well, I think that's to a degree true. I still think things like Bitcoin are very real assets. These are very real applications. But what you're saying is absolutely right. Sort of Hyperliquid proved itself in the $2 trillion crypto market. But you look today and about half their volume is in what we're calling real world assets. It's the only place in the world you can trade oil on a Saturday. People are using it to trade gold, to trade silver, to trade stocks increasingly. So I do think a lot of crypto is becoming infrastructure and it's going to trade like that. It's now competing with NASDAQ, right? We used to think of it as a sort of a form of money. There's still aspects of that with Bitcoin, but there is a lot of this exciting tokenization infrastructure. And again, I think people are sort of misscaling that market by a significant margin because it is addressing how we trade everything in the world.
1: As for the legislative sausage making around clarity, a lot of the chatter late last week was about a couple of senators, Loomis and Moreno, who, having seen that legislation get stalled, backed the Credit Card Competition Act, which would have other ramifications for issuers and unaffiliated payment networks, right?
2: Yeah, I mean, it's also frustrating. Washington is always frustrating. At the core of the Clarity Act is a regulation that will protect investors and that will make us more competitive in this new world of tokenized markets. We should just pass this thing. It's frustrating to see people, you know, pull out little bits and pieces and miss the big story. We are seeing people try to push forward new versions. We're seeing the SEC push things forward. I hope we get the Clarity Act done. But again, even if we don't, we're going to see progress on the regulatory side. I think tokenization is a done deal. We're all going to be trading tokenized stocks sometime in the next 3 to 5 years. That's going to continue regardless. The Clarity Act would just sort of give us a more concrete foundation to build on.
1: Right. No, it's going to be a crazy 3 to 5 years, no matter what, Matt. Appreciate it. We'll see what happens. Thanks for the time, Matt Hogan.
2: Thanks
1: over at Bitwise
2: me.
1: Today.
4: All right, up next, new filings show Berkshire boosting its exposure to Alphabet. We'll look at what's becoming one of Greg Abel's big new bets. Plus, we'll tell you who just spent a record $40 million to buy Ferrari's first electric vehicle at auction. And we'll get to the big moves this morning in the chips, including a pop for Micron and Applied Materials. We'll be right back.

0: 6 a.m. Eastern, CNBC.
1: Welcome back. We are about 30 minutes into the hour. Here are three big movers we're watching this morning. First up, Astera Labs higher on an upgrade from Northland, which takes the stock to outperform here. The price target also hiked to $350 from $225, representing about 9% upside. Analysts bullish on what they call a, quote, longer than expected AI infrastructure spending cycle and positive earnings revisions. That stock up about 3.3% right now. Then L. Harris falling after the company announced its CEO is stepping down after a code of conduct violation. The company did reaffirm full year guidance, but that stock down more than 3% right now. And we're watching shares of Alphabet, Berkshire Hathaway, bolstering its stake in Google's parent company during the second quarter. According to the firm's 13F filing, which shows positions as of the end of June, Berkshire Hathaway had purchased $7 billion of Alphabet during Q2, and that is in addition to the $10 billion the firm invested in a private placement as part of Alphabet's upsized $85 billion equity capital raise in early June. The firm now holds about $37 billion in Alphabet, its third largest holding behind only American Express and Apple. Berkshire Hathaway is now one of Alphabet's top 10 investors as well. Quarter to date, Alphabet declined about 3%, but it's up about 9% this year or so. Also in the quarter, Berkshire boosted its stake in Delta by about 44% to hold more than $5 billion worth of the airline. The firm also paring back some financials exposure, selling a bit more of Bank of America as well as Ally Financial. Its Capital One holding was cut in half here, guys.
2: Yeah, it's interesting. I mean, the upsizing of the Alphabet stake is kind of notable. It's big enough now that it actually has some heft within the portfolio. It's like maybe 10% of the overall equity holdings at this point. And, you know, as with Apple years and years ago, there was a little bit of an endorsement, I think, of the stickiness of the customer franchise. That was the whole premise behind Apple. I don't think they were making a technology call then or now, but it does seem as if they're pretty confident that there's lock-in within the Google ecosystem and whatever AI brings. We'll see if that's true. Plus, like $100 million in dividends, too. That's what the other thing that Berkshire likes to do is collect dividends from the stocks it holds, not pay dividends to its own shareholders, and recycle that cash into whatever it feels.
1: I have to wonder, too, if the $10 billion private placement, maybe they wanted more. They probably wanted more. We're capped at $10 billion, which is kind of amazing. It was upsized at $85 billion.
2: Yes.
1: And they capped Berkshire Hathaway at $10 billion.
2: Although at last report, after the Alphabet earnings report and the call, they said that they had not yet done the other half of that 85, I think. Mm-hmm. Right. That's an at the money equity offering facility. So who knows how much, if any, they've sold of that. But it does mean that Berkshire bought a pretty good chunk of what they have so far sold.
1: Exactly.
2: So.
3: This is so cool watching you just talk about Berkshire and tech. let's get a CNBC News update with Pippa Stevens. Hey, Pippa.
4: Good morning, Carl. The president's son-in-law, Jared Kushner, in Israel today for talks with Prime Minister Benjamin Netanyahu as the Trump administration tries to push forward its peace plan for Gaza. The meetings come a day after Kushner met with the leader of Hamas and just over a week since Netanyahu publicly rejected the 15-point roadmap that proposed Hamas disarm in exchange for an Israeli withdrawal from the Palestinian territory. Actress Hayden Panettiere, who was known for roles in such TV shows as Heroes in Nashville, has died. Her father made the announcement on social media. Panettiere recently revealed struggles with postpartum depression and addiction, which she said led her to give up sole custody of her daughter. The cause of death is under investigation. She was just 36 years old. And Sony announced that Spider-Man Brand New Day just crossed $2 billion at the global box office after just 3 weeks in theaters. That's the second fastest movie to hit that milestone, behind only Avengers Endgame, which did it in 11 days. Adjusted for inflation, only eight movies have ever grossed more than $2 billion worldwide. Mike?
2: All right, Pippa, thank you. Up next, the real estate industry pushing back against New York City Mayor Mamdani's pied-à-terre tax. The CEO of Brown Harris Stevens joins us next with the impact on the Manhattan market. And then next hour, AI impacting nearly every industry, including boating. We'll be live on the open seas with a firsthand look at one of the most high-tech boats ever built. Stay with us.

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1: 4imprint for certain.
2: Welcome back. Homebuilder sentiment ticking up a bit in August, but still pressured by high rates and economic uncertainty. Meantime, an appellate judge ruled last week that New York City Mayor Mamdani's pied-à-terre tax can continue while it faces a legal challenge. Our next guest says her firm is already seeing a chilling effect on New York City real estate sales from the tax. Joining us now is Brown Hare Stevens, CEO Bess Friedman. Bess, tell us more about kind of the market implications you're seeing, you know, and it's still kind of early days, right?
3: Yeah, I think it's too hard to, you know, say what's going to be, but we have heard many stories now where sellers are like, okay, I'm going to sell this. I don't want to be here. I don't want to pay this surcharge. And buyers are hesitating a little bit until they know more. But the market has been really strong otherwise. June and July were great markets in New York City. So we're going to have to see. I think a lot of residents in New York were upset that they got this notice because they're primary residents. So they're saying this, you know, guilty until proven resident. This is like the slogan. And so I think we have to have more discussions about it and wait and see what will happen.
2: Yeah, there's been a lot of confusion just about who will be subject to the tax, what constitutes, you know, a second residence, to your point about the letters, even though someone may have a primary residence. How do you think that all gets sorted out? I mean, who do homeowners seek assistance from to even kind of navigate this?
3: I think they're talking to their lawyers and getting great advice about what to do. And there are, you know, exceptions. So if you do own a second home here in New York City and you want to rent it out to someone who's a primary resident, you're excluded from the surcharge. Or if you have a family member that wants to live in the home, you're excluded. But I think the challenge has been this. It feels like a political tax. And I think what we want to have is good housing policy, and we want to build more affordable housing versus sort of just go after people because they're wealthy. Because remember, in any city, you want to have people who have a lot of resources. They help everything. They help cultural institutions. They help restaurants. They help, you know, construction work. Everything that you can imagine in a city that makes it successful, you need wealthy people who have resources and who are willing to invest. So we don't want to make them feel like outsiders.
4: I guess I just keep wondering how much it'll really swing the equation, because New York has never been a low-cost, low-tax place to have a second home. You know, we have high hotel taxes because the people don't live here, and we can charge them whatever we, you know, they'll pay. So I just wonder if you think, if you're buying a $10 million apartment, if the one-time surcharge, when you're going to be paying $100,000 in maintenance a year or something like that, it's really going to change the decision to buy or maybe impact pricing?
3: I mean, first of all, this is one of the pieces of confusion. It's not a one-time surcharge. It's every year. So you're paying your property taxes plus it's a tax that you pay every single year. So, yeah, there are going to be plenty of people that are like, okay, I'll pay it. It's okay. I can afford it. But others may say, you know what, I'm just going to rent an expensive apartment, or I'll stay in a nice hotel.
4: Yeah.
3: So, you know, remember, as Charlie Munger said, people act on incentive or not. And so there are going to be people who decide that maybe they don't want to invest here. And so we're going to have to wait and see how that plays out. It's too soon to say, but it hasn't been received really well, I'll just say that, in the real estate community.
5: Still, though, are we in a mode of seeing price cuts for things that are listed, or is that not happening?
3: Not really, no. Because the market has been fairly flat. And we in housing, it's like a tale of two markets. You know, you have this uber wealthy market where people are buying. And then you have the first time home buyer not able to afford their first time home. It's like a K-shaped housing market. I was just talking to Robert Frank about it. It's, you know, the rents have never been higher. And yet we have policies where we have rent freezes and the FAIR Act. And so, you know, it's sort of like we have to get together. I don't care what flag you wave. Just have good housing policies so that we can build more housing, make it more affordable for people so that they can buy their first time.
5: Although the city's building more units than it has since the 60s.
3: Yeah, we're building more, but we need to build even more.
5: Even more than that.
3: Like the City of Yes, which Mayor Adams got passed, was great because there's going to be 80,000 new units, maybe 100,000. We need more of that in a city like New York City.
2: What do you see as the big unlock then for the freeze that we're seeing? Is it just clarity on policy? Do we need to see mortgage rates come down? What is it that kind of unlocks this supply that's been kind of frozen in time, it feels like.
3: I feel like if we could just have some discussions and, you know, get together with people who are experts on what will help to get more supply into the market, because we have a lot of demand incentives, but we need more supply incentives. So I think it'd be good if we could get together and not, you know, it shouldn't be a partisan, you know, it shouldn't be about politics. It should be about what can we do to make it better for everybody, because there's certainly huge inequalities in our housing market. And I know that the mayor wants to improve those. So talk to people and let's come up with good ideas to solve. Let's all get together versus sort of make it divisive. Like, you don't want to stand outside a billionaire's house and like point your finger at him. I think that's really unhelpful.
2: Are there other cities that you think are kind of a model for doing this in a positive, constructive way?
3: The pied-à-terre tax?
2: Or just, you know, making sure that there's housing availability, rental prices are stable, and people feel like things are affordable but also fair.
3: You know, I don't know of a place that's ideal in the United States. It's interesting, like, if you think about Florida or even California, those places are have similar struggles. So I think we have, it's an issue really across the country, which is why people can't buy their first-time home. So I would love to be part of those discussions and help, because it'd be great. It's your future. It's like your economic security for everything if you have your first-time home.
5: I do keep seeing maps of areas of the country where there is more price cuts than price hikes.
3: Yeah.
5: And areas like Dallas and Seattle and Denver and some areas of Florida keep coming up. Do you think that's going to accelerate?
3: It depends. I mean, look, those areas, a lot of those are dependent on mortgage rates. So, you know, when we talk about the super wealthy, like the mortgage rates don't really have an impact. Right. But people who are buying their first time home or $1 million home, whatever it is, typically mortgage rates really matter. So I think if we can see rates come down a little bit, that will help to move the needle a little bit, which would be helpful. Because remember, there are a lot of sellers or owners of homes today that would have sold but decided not to because they locked in a 3% rate. They have that lock-in effect. So that's held back a lot of inventory as well.
2: Have you seen people migrate out to the suburbs or moving away if they feel like they can't afford rent or they can't afford a property in New York City these days?
3: Certainly. I mean, because the rents in New York City are, you know, at all-time highs. So people are finding going to New Jersey or other places so that they can, you know, afford to come into the city every day. Otherwise, it's just not sustainable. It's an interesting time in the housing market, I will say that.
2: Yeah, interesting. Probably throughout, you know, post-pandemic era, it's just...
3: No, and besides the inventory issues, you know, there's this thing called private listings, which I don't know if you've heard of that, which is also creating more of a lack of inventory in a market like New York. So that's just another challenge.
5: You mean people are just working without a broker?
3: No, there's firms that promote this sort of private listing network. Have you heard of it?
4: Wasn't there a story last week? You have to pay like $4,000. Maybe you'll get the shadow inventory.
3: You're in the know. So you shouldn't have to know someone to get access to inventory. And the House committee is investigating this. Senator Warren spoke about it. The president of the NAACP talked about it, about the implications for fair housing. Yeah. So this is another concern that just adds, you know, more to the plate.
2: And why a seller would want to limit the available buyer pool, I don't understand.
3: Genius. Thank you so much. Like, exactly.
2: You'd want a true auction for your home.
3: Thank you. That's how the market works, and that's how you get price discovery. But there's some companies that think they can own the market by hiding inventory.
2: And some people like the idea of being part of an exclusive club.
3: Exactly. Exactly. You're a smart lady.
2: It works out well. Thank you. You too, Beth.
3: Thank you so much. Thanks, guys.
2: Thank you.
5: Still to come this morning, it was a somewhat disastrous rollout for Ferrari and those EV ambitions over the last year. But now, one of those very same cars set a record at auction. We'll talk about that. Speaking of EVs, Tesla reportedly working on a flying car in collaboration with SpaceX. Some details on that in just a minute.
0: As our country celebrates its 250th anniversary, CNBC spotlights the leaders driving business and the nation forward.
6: I think we're all part of an ecosystem, and I think that's what makes America great. I'm David Goeckeler. I'm chairman and CEO of SanDisk. It's not one individual company. It's not one individual person. It's not one individual innovation. It's everybody working together, everybody building on other ideas. That just creates greatness. When you roll that forward for 250 years, you end up with where we are today, which is a spectacular place to be. SanDisk builds semiconductor storage. Anything that you use in your life that's technology-based and stores data, that's what we build. It's really been this spectacular story over the last three decades. that removable card that you put in your digital camera, that was like the genesis of the SanDisk brand. I think innovation and technology have just played a tremendous role in shaping the future of the country. I think this is a big part of the American system that just relentlessly rewards innovation, risk-taking. And here we are at 250 years. Think how far we've come. And it's this kind of relentless drive to improve the future. It's this optimism that the future can be better if we're willing to take risks in the present, and we're willing to change things, willing to innovate. I think that's the story of American business. I think that's the story of America.

0: Target.
1: Welcome back. Ferrari's EV just setting a new record at auction after its launch in late May led to some of that backlash from the street. Robert Frank joins us with that story. What an evolution of this product.
2: Yeah, this is the other side of that coin. Total sales at Monterey Car Week smashing all kinds of records with sales topping $750 million. That was up over 50% from that previous record of $470 million back in 2022. Now, the big winner was this all-new Ferrari Luce. That's Ferrari's much maligned EV. It's the first Luce to roll off the assembly line. It was estimated at 1.1 million. It went for 40 million. That's 40 million. The buyer, we found out, was Herbie Wertheim. He is the billionaire founder of Brain Power Inc., which makes tinted lenses. The proceeds go to charity, so he also gets a nice tax deduction. The top seller of the week, though, was this 1964 Shelby Cobra Daytona that was owned by racing legend Carroll Shelby. Estimated at $25 million, went for $43 million. Lots of those stories over the weekend. And that McLaren F1 GTR is expected to be number one. That was owned by Pink Floyd drummer Nick Mason. Came in at the estimate of around $35 million. The biggest outperformers, though, were those modern supercars. Five of the top 10 most expensive cars were made in the 1990s and 2000s. That's a big shift from previous years where most of those top sellers were the 50s and 60s cars. Now, for the full breakdown, the classic car market and the biggest auction week ever, you can sign up for the Inside Wealth newsletter at cnbc.com/insidewealth. That'll be out on Thursday.
1: So you've done enough of these shows to notice when the attendee mix is shifting, is it?
2: It's certainly shifting, but this year I thought it would be an either or. In other words, the baby boomers were fading out, so those boomer cars wouldn't sell as much and they wouldn't be there as much. And these new collectors, it's both. The boomer collectors, like that 1960s Shelby Cobra that was the number one car, they're there. They're spending. Herbie Wertheim is an older gentleman. So you've got both generations now spending to the max for different reasons. And a lot of these young collectors, they're building $100 or $200 million collections in a matter of weeks.
3: Wow.
2: It used to take collectors a lifetime to build a major collection. Now these younger collectors are just, I'll take one of these, I'll take one of these, I'll take one of these. And then you've got the boomers also being selective and buying. So it's both.
4: You mentioned that the $40 million Ferrari EV was used for tax deduction purposes.
2: Not used for tax deduction.
4: Well, the money went to charity.
2: Money goes to charity. So if he chooses to, he can get a tax deduction. That's why when we have these rankings of most expensive X ever sold at auction, you have it in watches, you have lots of things. Some people remove those charity auctions because is it really a like-for-like comparison? Because really, he gets a $13 million tax deduction off of that $40 million purchase. So what's the real price? So some people strip those numbers out of the rankings. But either way, the most expensive EV sold, the most expensive new car ever sold. And this will be huge in the debate over whether that is the ugliest Ferrari ever launched or whatever. Plus, we've got the fact that the company has said they're sold out. So they're sold out and one just went for $40 million. How can you say that is not a success?
3: How did they misfire on the estimated value? Was it just a placeholder $1 million?
2: They didn't misfire. What they probably did, and this is probably the tax basis for it too, because you get the deduction of the fair value of the total auction price. So the fair value was probably $1.1 million. So the sticker price of an EV of a Luce is about $700,000. This was special paint, special this and that. Plus, it was the first ever made. So 1.1 is probably like the market value of that.
3: Got it.
2: And that's what they put it on. So they knew it was going to go for more. Estimates, most people said it would be like 10 to 12. But 40, even the Ferrari CEO, leapt out of his chair at that auction. He couldn't believe it. No one could believe it.
4: Yeah. Tinted lenses, though.
2: I know. They're not all tech billionaires.
4: Who knew? And then maybe tinted windows in the car,
1: too. That's a huge TAM. Huge TAM. Tinted lenses.
2: Yes. Yeah. Yeah. That's
3: right. Transitions, everything. All right, Robert, thanks.
2: Thank you,
3: good
2: guys.
3: To see you. All right, we'll have a lot more coming up on the future of EVs when former Tesla president John McNeil joins us next hour to discuss reports that Tesla is planning a flying roadster. Plus, options traders making some bullish bets on some of the biggest chip winners of the year. We'll get to that when Squawk on the Street comes right back.

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1: 4imprint for certain.
2: Welcome back. Chip names getting a boost this morning, and the options market is pricing in even more gains for some of the year's biggest winners. Let's get to Oliver Rennick at Cboe in Chicago. Oliver.
3: Hey, Mike. Semiconductors are trading the highest in a month as the data center memory trade finds its legs again and options traders return to bullish positioning after a summer of sell-offs and heavy hedging in the options market. Look at SanDisk and Micron, the two superstar leaders of the AI bottleneck trade, up 40% and 20% in the past week as the DRAM ETF touches the highest in a month. Options flows around these favorites are exploding again. SanDisk and Micron have traded almost $1 billion each in options premium today already, and DRAM has traded almost double what SMH has. Calls outpace puts more than 2-1 in both SanDisk and Micron. But the bullish flows aren't contained just to the memory category. In NVIDIA, traders bought twice as many calls as puts. And in AMD, we saw one of the most bullish trades on the entire tape this morning. Someone spent more than $10 million buying out-of-the-money calls, $5 million on the 530 strikes expiring in November, and another $5 million on the 660s expiring in March. The bottom line, despite the pullback last month, chip bulls are alive, they are well, and doubling down on the names they loved in the first half, guys.
4: Oliver, good stuff in a very important space. That's our Oliver Rennick. Still to come this morning, one strategist lays out why he's still betting on biotech and defense to lead the market, even after the big outperformance versus the S&P so far this year. More Squawk on the Street after this.

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1: Good Monday morning. Welcome to Squawk on the Street. I'm Carl Quintanilla with Leslie Picker here at Post 9 of the New York Stock Exchange. Sarah Eisen is off today. We'll speak to a top market strategist this morning about why he's bullish on the biotech and defense sectors right now, plus the key catalysts that he's watching for in this market.
2: Then former Tesla president John McNeil will join us. That's as Tesla reportedly plans to unveil a design for a flying roadster. How that could set the stage for further integration of Tesla and SpaceX.
1: The president of OpenAI addressing those recent departures from the company for the first time this morning on Squawk Box. We'll get you those comments, plus what he's saying when it comes to AI security. As for markets, a little bit of softening here after three straight weeks of gains. We're back to 77.73. VIX is still sub 15. Energy's given up some gains this morning, and so have yields. We did get to almost 529 on the long bond, coming back just about a basis point or two.
2: We'll start with the latest developments on the war with Iran. Ayman Javers joins us now. Hi, Ayman.
3: On social media yesterday, signaling a pivot away from U.S. ally South Korea and announcing he has scaled down planned joint U.S.-South Korean military exercises. The president cited warming relations with North Korea as one reason for the shift. He wrote on social media, these exercises are not only costly, with much of the cost paid for by the United States as usual, but send a signal that is totally inappropriate and hostile to a country that, as long as Donald J. Trump has been president, has been unthreatening and respectful. Trump also cited South Korea's lack of cooperation in the military campaign against Iran as another reason for his shift, writing, I recently asked the president of South Korea if they would like to join us in the denuclearization of the Islamic Republic of Iran, and they said, no thanks. Meanwhile, in a comment to Fox News this morning, the president threatened to, quote, bomb the S out of Oman if that country gets in the way of U.S. efforts to reopen the Strait of Hormuz. Now, Omani negotiators have been in conversations with Iran about a new regulatory regime for that crucial strait, an agreement that reportedly could include fees or tolls for international shipping. In response to the president's comments, a senior Middle Eastern diplomat with direct knowledge of the talks told MS Now's Ian Sherwood this morning that Oman is focused on working toward a solution that leads to the reopening of the Strait of Hormuz. It's their primary objective, this official said. That comment, guys, though, doesn't really respond to the thrust of the president's criticism or indicate if the Omanis are likely to back off this emerging agreement with Iran. So for now, it is still an open question as to who's going to control that strait, what the tolls will be, and whether it'll be in U.S. favor.
2: Yeah, there are a lot of open questions, Ayman. This also ends the 60-day ceasefire between the U.S. and Iran. What happens now?
3: Well, that ceasefire.

0: It was largely defunct anyway. I mean, all sides had acknowledged that those talks had broken down. The president signaling in his interview with Fox News this morning that, there might be some back channel communications with the Iranians. So presumably on some level, there is some contact still between the United States and Iran. We haven't seen those stepped up attacks by the U.S. in recent weeks. So there is sort of this cooling off period. And the president had suggested that he wants to kind of just muddle through with the Iranians. So we may be in a situation, Leslie, where the situation kind of doesn't resolve itself for months and months. The president signaling on television this morning, he's fine if this goes through the midterm elections in November. So I think what had been billed as a 4 to 6 week excursion, as the president put it, obviously now he's contemplating going through the latter part of this year with this situation unresolved. I think markets should start to expect that this doesn't get resolved anytime soon.
1: Yeah, interesting to see. Brent, especially Eamon, refused to really crack 90 on the upside, even with this discussion now of a longer duration excursion, as you put it. That's our Eamon Javers. Thank you. Let's stick with Iran and the energy markets. Joining us this morning is Bob McNally, founder and president of Rapidan Energy Group, which we've leaned heavily on since the early days of the conflict. Bob, when you actually said there's a good likelihood that eventually the Houthis, for example, would get involved, and that's now a material element of this entire conflict.
2: Carl, great to be with you. Yes, the conflict's spreading. It was just a matter of time for the Houthis to get involved. So now, while we have some good days in terms of getting some more oil out of Hormuz, getting some transits up to, on a given day, maybe 9 million barrels a day, maybe 7, but then that's offset by a loss from Yanbu. It's also spread, Carl, to Russia. We were saying that the Ukrainians are going to take down so much refining capacity in Russia that the world's second largest diesel exporter, Russia, after the United States, was going to have to reduce and now ban its exports. And so just this morning before we went on, the margin of turning crude oil into diesel fuel took out $100 a barrel itself. That's just the margin. So it's a historic day, and the conflict is spreading. It's not just about Hormuz anymore.
1: Those diesel crack spreads, a big discussion late last week. I think it was Goldman that said maybe diesel is the ultimate geopolitical hedge. Do you consider it sort of the locus of pain around the world?
2: It is. It is, because diesel is the most economically embedded fuel we have. My friend Kevin Book was on with you this morning today, and he pointed out, and he's right, it's in transportation, it's in heating fuel, it's in agriculture, it's in industrial uses. Diesel, gas oil, it's the most widely sort of economically used fuel. Gasoline's great. We all talk about gasoline because we all pump tank up. But around the world, the main product is diesel. So it is the important macro fuel to watch. And again, it is taking out $100 a barrel margin, all-time historic high, and still rising.
3: Meantime, there are some headlines over the weekend about just this rapid drawdown that we've seen of the Strategic Petroleum Reserve and what the depletion means to the caverns, what it means to operations, what it means to the price of fuel. What's your take?
2: Well, yeah, you know what? I hope when we go back and look at lessons learned, I mean, what folly it was to drain the SPR for no good reason just before the largest geopolitical energy disruption in history. I think we're going to go back and look and not do that again. But we're well below 40-year levels, we're now below 300 million barrels. I think it can get down to about 170 million barrels. I hear talk out there, Leslie, at 250 million barrels. There's some sort of law that says the president can't go below that. Baloney. There's laws that apply to specific weaker uses of the SPR, but President Trump, with a stroke of a pen, can draw down every drop he wants, and we have roughly 300 million barrels. However, I think below 170, you start to get concerned about the caverns, the integrity of the spaces, so I think they'll be cautious if we go below 170.
1: A lot of discussion about the operations and how these caverns work at low supply levels. The other big question, Bob, is China. The tape seemed to suggest the other day that they might be looking to start to refill some inventory. You think that's true? And what would it mean if that continued?
2: Well, China is definitely coming off of its crash diet. And China's crash diet, meaning their abrupt dropping by 4 or 5 million barrels a day of crude imports, was the unexpected thing that helped keep Brent contained, as you noted just a minute ago, Carl. So now, we don't think China's going to go heavily back into SPR filling yet. It had been filling over a million barrels a day, 1.5 million barrels a day. It stopped that. It's drawing modestly right now from inventories. We think they are going to start importing more, not necessarily to go gangbusters on SPR. We think that's next year. But they're going to let their refiners earn some margin, right? The refiners around the world, Christmas is coming early, and everyone's getting rich if you're a refiner. And so the Chinese really cut their refining exports off. They limited it. So they're going to allow more imports so their refiners can start capturing that market. We think they'll be up about 2 million barrels a day. And China coming off of its crash diet is not consistent with Brent prices being stable. As we run out of SPR buffer and China comes off its crash diet, if Hormuz remains largely disrupted, crude oil prices, we think, will follow refined products higher.
1: Right. So what levels are we talking? What would you be eyeing on Brent?
2: Well, I think on a daily print, I think we're going to go over $100 a barrel, I think, at the very least. I think quarterly averages, the high 90s, 100. I think the risk to that, because whenever I make a forecast, the only thing I know is it's wrong, just like everyone's forecast is wrong. You say, where's the risk skewed? I think it's towards higher Brent prices, not lower. But I'd sort of be looking at the high 90s on a quarterly average at the end of the year with daily prints well above 100.
1: Yeah.
3: In your latest note, you note there's a 35% odds of U.S. oil export restrictions. That's something that the energy companies don't want to see happen. So far, the administration has not indicated it wants to do this. At what point, at what threshold, do you think that ultimately becomes more of a reality?
2: Yeah, you know, I've worked in the White House with President Bush. I know what happens when the walls start to close in. People start to do and think about crazy things. And if gasoline prices, which are now just above $4 per gallon average, if they head towards $5 or above, higher than they were under the record of President Biden in 2022, if we start to see equity markets pay attention to oil, which they have not been, or bonds pay more attention, if oil becomes a significant macro problem for the president, which so far it has not been, then I think they are going to consider export restrictions. There will be some in favor of it. The administration has said over and over again, we won't do it. We won't do it. They promised from the president on down, and I believe they know it is a dumb idea. But dumb ideas come to the fore when the walls start to close in. And even to get a brief drop in pump prices, it's something that might look at. That's why we're at 35%. And if our forecast is too low and oil prices gallop towards $150 a barrel crude, we think the risk to that 35% will be higher, unfortunately.
1: Wow. That would have big ramifications for production here domestically and maybe stock prices, too. Bob, next time, let's talk some European gas going into the winter as well. Good to have you.
2: Thanks, Carl. You bet.
1: Bob McNally.
3: We have a news alert. Synchrony Financial, the credit card issuer for brands including Amazon, Walmart, and Lowe's, is working with OpenAI to allow shoppers to make purchases directly inside ChatGPT using their Synchrony card, CNBC has learned. The deal is one of the first major moves by a U.S. consumer lender to bring financing and payments directly into the AI chatbot. The company says getting cards integrated into ChatGPT could take 6 to 12 months, with private label store cards taking longer. Synchrony is also in talks with other AI platforms, including Anthropic's Claude and Google's Gemini, about embedding its cards in those chatbots. You can find out more at CNBC.com. But clearly, part of that backbone of e-commerce and AI, which a lot of the retail industry sees as kind of the next leg or the next move in the AI ecosystem.
1: There's no part of this economy that it's not influencing, that's for sure. Mm-hmm. When we come back, Miller Tabak's chief market strategist will join us. Why he likes biotech and defense sectors right now.
3: Plus, we'll take a look at the top shareholders in SpaceX, according to new 13F data, as that stock jumps to start the week. Squawk on the Street. We'll be right back.

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1: 4imprint, for certain.
2: That's right.
3: Welcome back. The major averages are mixed this morning, though still just a few points off of record highs. But our next guest is telling investors to watch chip stocks more closely than anything else as we head into seasonally rougher period for stocks. Joining us now, Miller Tabak, Chief Market Strategist Matt Maley. Matt, thanks for taking the time. So are you concerned about chips and the way that they've been leading the markets to the upside?
4: Well, Leslie, it's, you know, obviously it's been the key leadership group. I mean, this has been the case for decades. I mean, it's not just since the AI phenomenon became such a big issue in the last several years. But, you know, it led the way higher as we moved out of the scare we had, of course, in March with the war. And but then, you know, it got hit quite hard. And the thing that makes me concerned is that even though it's bounced quite nicely, it has not retraced anywhere near as much of its decline as we've seen in the S&P and other key indices. And that's what we've seen in the past when a nice bull market, and I would hate to say in 2000, a bubble burst. We had a feeble bounce back in the chip stocks, even though it seemed strong on a percentage basis, it lagged the rest of the market and then rolled back over, and that was the end of things. So I'm not saying that's definitely going to happen. I'm a little bit worried about the way it's been lagging lately. So we definitely need to see this group push higher again and tape back its old highs and confirm the new high in the S&P 500. If not, we got problems.
3: When you see reports, though, from an OpenAI or from an Anthropic about the run rate, their growth rate, is that a tell for the market just given how much of the ecosystem is based on these two companies performing well?
4: Well, it's something that is certainly helping the group, and we're seeing that today. But it's interesting that it's not really moving as much as as much as the rest of the market has. And I guess my biggest concern is that when we see tops, especially important ones, especially when the market is expensive as it is today, everything looks good. Earnings look great in the beginning of 2000. Earnings look great at the beginning of 2007. Same thing with the economy. But when things turn south very quickly, the situation changed very quickly. And, you know, with these, you know, the big thing for the AI phenomena is we have these continuing capital requirements and that we haven't had in other big technologies that have changed the world over the years. And so, I'm a little bit concerned about what's going on, especially since we're seeing a rise in interest rates that is quite stubborn, even though we've seen some weaker data on the economic side.
5: I was going to say, we've been watching this steepening after weak, actually negative jobs number, Matt, then a tepid CPI and a tepid PPI, and then a not so great retail sales last week. I mean, short ends come down, but I think what do you think is at work on the long end?
4: Talking about, you know, focused on the economy, inflation. What does that mean? And what would you, if you got that right, you got the direction of interest rates correct. But Carl, you know, more recently, we're now seeing that investors are demanding to get paid more for the risks they're taking to own sovereign debt, not just here in the U.S., but in places like the U.K., France, Japan, et cetera, because of these massive levels of sovereign debt and massive budget deficits. And so if we have to start focusing on those things, and, you know, if inflation is improving, but rates don't come down because of these budget issues, that changes everything in a major way because, you know, the stock market's been able to ignore these higher interest rates for a while now. But history tells us when interest rates move higher for over an extended period of time, eventually they do have a significant impact on the stock market.
3: The markets for much of the last few decades have also ignored the trajectory of the debt. And I'm curious what you think is different this time. Last night, we crossed that $40 trillion threshold for U.S. debt. There's also the prospect of the tariff refunds potentially playing a role. Why do you think, you know, what causes the long end to sit up and pay attention?
4: I think a lot of it has to do with what's going on overseas, particularly in Japan, because, you know, they are in a situation where they, 250 times GDP. I mean, it's just getting out of control. And yet they have a new government, very a charismatic leader, but she wants to, add more debt. And we have the same thing in this country as well. And we get to these kind of levels. know, interest rates keep pushing higher and higher. I mean, you look at the incredible rise in interest rates overseas there in Japan. It's got people focusing on this situation much more than they have in the past. I mean, Dick Cheney said that deficits don't matter. That was 25 years ago or 20 years ago. They're starting to matter now, and this is something that people... Interest rates were a lot higher back in the 1970s. That doesn't really matter. I mean, you know, a family who just had, you know, a family of three who just had a second child, you know, at 6% mortgage rate, they could afford a house. Now that it's close to 7%, they can't. They don't care what their grandparents paid for their mortgage rate.
3: Yeah, no, it's a good point. And obviously an interconnected world with a global phenomenon in terms of deficits. It's clearly going to be one of the enduring stories, at least of 2026 and beyond. Matt, thank you.
4: Thank you, Leslie.
5: Still ahead this morning, former Tesla president John McNeil's with us. We'll get his take on this new report saying that Tesla will soon unveil a design for a flying roadster.
3: Plus, what does the future of TV look like? We'll bring you key predictions from top media executives about what they think will become an industry standard in three.

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1: Welcome back. Let's get to some movers this morning. Memory names like SanDisk and Western Digital popping after the Commerce Secretary says the Trump administration urged Apple not to buy memory chips from China. Meantime, shares of oil producer Vista Energy are higher after it was revealed that Peter Thiel's hedge fund acquired a stake in the company worth about $76 million. And shares of Snap have had a tough morning, investors focusing on a recent court ruling that will allow more than 3,000 consolidated lawsuits against Snap and some other social media companies to move forward. Also, Snap CTO selling 4 million shares worth just over $21 million.
2: And from social media to traditional media, our Alex Sherman spoke with top media executives about what they think will be standard for the TV industry in the next 3 years that doesn't exist today. Here's what they said.
3: Personalization exists today, but I'm going to say 3 years from now, you're going to see it pretty much everywhere, meaning networks are providing the right content to the right user at the right time.
4: I think you'll see ads get way more useful and relevant the same way they have on social media. If you think about the experience today on television, it still largely feels like the ads are not personalized. And you can imagine a world where you can see such hyper-personalization that really it gets to a place where what you see as an ad doesn't even feel interruptive or like friction. It actually just feels like, wow, that was really helpful and useful because you know me so well.
2: Alex Sherman joins us now to discuss. Alex, it sounds like personalization is kind of the main part of the crystal ball here. Is personalization more lucrative for the business models, presumably?
5: Yeah, I mean, we've been hearing this for like two decades, Leslie. So I'm not saying that these media executives are wrong, but what I am saying is that this sort of holy grail of hyper-personalized ads, you know, so that TV ads look more like digital ads and so that you can have sort of, you know, interfaced commerce between the TV screen and your remote control or your phone. This is what the industry has wanted literally for 20 years. There has been a number of different ventures to try to get us here. I will say that we do seem to be closer than ever to this. And for sure, it is a lucrative part of the business model because every advertiser wants to know exactly how effective their TV ad is. They spend a ton of money on it, particularly, say, during the Super Bowl. So there's no doubt that this is where the industry wants to go. Really, the only doubt is how long will it take to get us there. And by the way, that was just one of five different questions that my colleague Lillian Rizzo and I asked 10 different TV executives for this longer project video that's out on CNBC.com. It's actually something we did 3 years ago first, where we asked a bunch of TV executives the same questions to try to get their on-the-record responses for how they were thinking about TV in 3 years. So this is an update now to that 2023 story we did where we asked 10 media executives, some of them the same, some of them different, the same five questions, and we had them all answer them. And like I said, you can find that video on CNBC.com and watch the full thing. That clip you just saw was just a small snippet of the full video.
1: It's really cool stuff, Alex. Does it mean that you won't continue to suss out anonymous predictions from media insiders?
5: I will still do that at the end of the year. I don't want to give away too much about who my sources for that are, which, by the way, they change every year. But I will say that there are a lot of TV executives. So at least a fair amount of the people, if not all of the people in this video, are not the people that I use for that anonymous sourced story toward the end. I'll keep you guessing with that one.
1: That's where it gets really juicy, and it's also fun to go back and look, as you often do, to see whether or not some of their predictions were even close to being accurate. It's nice to see this this on-the-record stuff, too, though, Alex. Thank you, Alex Sherman, this morning. Let's get a news update with Pippa Stevens. Hey, Pippa.
6: Court today denied for a second time the president's attempt to overturn the verdict where a jury awarded $5 million to writer E. Jean Carroll for alleged sexual abuse and defamation. The president asked the court to reconsider its June decision that initially rejected the appeal. The court almost never grants such requests. British Prime Minister Andy Burnham reportedly exchanged messages with an imposter posing as White House Chief of Staff Susie Wiles. Politico reports that Burnham became suspicious and cut off communication. Last year, the U.S. government investigated a series of imposter messages posing as Wiles and sent a warning to diplomats of attempts to impersonate top U.S. officials using AI. And the U.S. will reportedly tell countries around the world they need to pick a side in the AI race with China. That's according to a Reuters report. It cites a draft State Department letter to about three dozen countries saying they'll be excluded from a U.S. AI coalition if they also sign up for a competing initiative spearheaded by China. Leslie, I'll send it back to you.
2: The bifurcation continues, Pippa. Thank you. Still ahead, who are the biggest shareholders in SpaceX? Well, we'll take a look at what the latest 13Fs reveal.
1: A new report says that Tesla will soon unveil a design for a flying roadster. We'll talk about this latest ambition, what it means for the company, with Tesla's former president, John McNeil, when we're back in a minute.

0: Learn more at easycater.com.
1: Welcome back. SpaceX went public 2.5 weeks before the end of the second quarter, meaning the recent 13F filings were able to give us a sense of who the biggest holders were after that record-breaking IPO. Google's parent company, Alphabet, had a stake of more than 7% of shares outstanding. That was worth a whopping $94 billion, an incredible on-paper return after investing $900 million in 2015. Antonio Gracias' Valor held about 6.5%. Fidelity, Gigafund, the Sovereign Wealth Fund of Saudi Arabia, and Ron Barron's investment firm each held around 2%. That equates to about $30 billion apiece of the company's current $1.8 trillion market cap. D1 and NVIDIA also hold substantial ownership of SpaceX. For D1, it's the firm's largest long equity position, comprising nearly two-thirds of the equity assets in the portfolio, according to the firm's 13F. These filings are snapshots as of the end of Q2, and the positioning may have changed in the 6 weeks since, but perhaps even more interesting will be the revelations from next quarter when we start to see who chose to sell and by how much as the lockups begin to expire, Carl. Right.
2: We mentioned with Jim this morning, we're going to get another one on the 20th, mm-hmm. which I think is, Thursday or something like that?
1: Yeah.
2: But billions of more shares by year end.
1: Yeah. And you have, D1 is one example. I don't know if that firm plans to sell, but it is the firm's largest holding. They're very overexposed to SpaceX, and they're not the only one. There are lots of firms like that that bought in early, and of course, with the price appreciation, at least on paper, you're, very overexposed to one equity. So how that kind of changes the calculus, do you do some sort of other financial engineering to maintain your exposure? But, pare back maybe your notional exposure is a question. So, it'll be really interesting to see what those third quarter filings reveal. I'm looking forward to that.
2: I mean, when the company's been around for a couple of decades,
1: you have
2: these holders who are so deep in the money, it would be irresponsible in some respects not to unload some.
1: Exactly. It's portfolio management. They have LPs they have to answer to. It's not just about this one bet and the relationship with that company.
2: Fascinating. Also in Musk's orbit today, Tesla reportedly planning to unveil its new Roadster design and could do so as soon as this month. That's according to the information. Tesla is expected to show off the vehicle's flying capabilities, which were reportedly made possible by a collaboration between Tesla and SpaceX. Let's bring in John McNeil, former Tesla president, co-founder and CEO of DVX Ventures. McNeil also previously sat on the boards of GM before stepping down earlier this year. It's great to have you back. Thanks for the time this morning.
3: Yeah, good to see you, Carl.
2: So this came out of a piece in The Information, and if we do get an unveiling, I wonder whether you think it's feasible or is it more about just looking, wanting to be aspirational in their product design?
3: Interestingly, the idea for the SpaceX thrusters actually came out of the first brainstorming meeting we had for the new Roadster back in 2016. So this is an idea that's been around from the beginning 10 years ago. And the original idea came because we wanted to produce the fastest production car ever. And to get speeds of 1.6 to 1.80 to 60, 1.8 seconds, we needed the thrusters. I think the new idea is to point those thrusters at the ground and add another feature, which is hovering. So I don't know if we're going to see flying, but we may see hovering in this demo.
2: Fascinating. I mean, can you talk a bit about what role in this SpaceX plays?
3: Yeah, they have the thruster technology. They've got this cold gas technology that would provide enough thrust to cause a car to hover. And I think, Elon recognizes that Tesla needs to inject some energy and excitement back into the car business, and the Roadster is a natural way to do that. I think this is also probably not a not so hidden attempt to further knit Tesla and SpaceX's futures together.
1: Yeah. Do you think this increases the odds or likelihood? And how would you handicap them of those two companies combining in the future?
3: It's a good question, Leslie. I think if you step back, Elon's got hundreds of millions of reasons to do this. If Tesla and SpaceX combine, he's well on his way to his $1 trillion payout thresholds. And the engineering is much closer in terms of what Tesla does and what SpaceX does in AI. The Tesla autonomy really depends on the AI. The chip making depends on SpaceX's AI Terafab. And so I think it's just a natural for a number of reasons that these two businesses are going to come together probably sooner rather than later.
2: there's some discussion, John, about if whether or not Musk's businesses are getting less green. In other words, you're using a thruster to elevate a car, you're using a gas turbine to fire some of the build out. I mean, is there more space between the business model and what might have been a climate story from legacy Tesla?
3: It's a good question, Carl, and I think it's problematic to a number of folks who joined a company that was on the forefront of new energy and on green. And so there is this new commitment to fossil fuels to fuel the AI data centers. And I think that that does change the messaging around the company from being a climate leader and now really going all in on fossil fuels to power their AI data centers.
1: I also have to wonder, you mentioned this idea that the flying car idea will inject some energy and excitement back into the car business. What about the regulatory side of this? Is this something that you think is many, many years in the future, given just the regulatory appetite to have hovering cars, especially the speeds you're describing?
3: Yeah, I think, Ferrari has a significant business of cars that are not street legal. They are sold to enthusiasts and can only be used on a track. And I think you're going to see the first version or maybe versions of the Roadster potentially not being street legal. I'm sure they'll have a street legal version. But in terms of the hovering and thrusting version, I'm pretty sure that won't be street legal. And what they'll do is they'll wait for the regulators to catch up, or they may push the regulatory framework a bit to get it to accelerate. But I think you're going to see that there is there's a non-street legal version that's going to drive a lot of interest and a lot of buzz around this new Roadster.
2: As that often does.
3: Yes.
2: How would you grade them in their contest with Waymo on autonomous in terms of rollout, number of cities, number of miles, number of trips?
3: Gosh, I would rate it not even close. It's a blowout now for Waymo in the sense that they've got thousands of cars versus dozens. They've got tens of millions of miles under autonomous fare earning rides versus just a couple hundred thousand miles for Tesla. So I think right now the race is going to Waymo, and Waymo is way, way ahead.
2: Yeah. Have you been impressed, though, with municipalities' willingness to sort of embrace some of this stuff?
3: I have. I think as a municipality, especially if you're into tech, you want to appear as tech friendly as possible. And it's marked when you land in San Francisco or land in Phoenix or land in Austin or LA, and you can hop into an autonomous car. And when you land in Boston or land in New York or land in Washington, D.C., you cannot. And that really sends a signal about the appetite to both attract and promote technology by these municipalities. So I think it's really good branding for these cities to be autonomous friendly, because it really does send a very visible signal to their openness to new tech.
2: I don't know how willing you are to talk about the GM days, but this sale of this battery venture to Samsung adds another chapter to sort of this new strategy when it comes to electric. I wonder, just where do you think we are on that stage among some of the legacy OEMs?
3: I think in GM's case, they've made a real commitment to having best product in each category, from luxury SUVs down to the smallest and least expensive EV, the Bolt. And what they're doing is right-sizing to demand. They see a huge demand spike for data towards those needs, and they see lower demand in EVs, and so they're shifting their production capacity, because they've got a lot of it, from EVs to now the grid.
2: Yeah, well, it's good to see that some of this stuff can be repurposed as business models evolve. You can say the same thing about crypto, too. Fascinating, and we'll see what we get out of the Roadster. John, as always, good to see you. Thanks.
3: Good to see you, too. Should be an exciting week.
1: Yeah. Feels like the Jetsons in so many ways. Coming up, the president of OpenAI gives his first comments on the company's recent executive exodus. That's right after this break.

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1: Welcome back. Welcome back. OpenAI's president speaking about recent departures from the company for the first time on our air this morning. Kate Rooney has the details. Kate.
2: Well, OpenAI co-founder and president Greg Brockman really brushed off some criticism about recent executive departures, namely Chief Revenue Officer Denise Dresser, who announced last week she was going to be stepping down. Here's what Brockman told Andrew on Squawk Box.
3: I'm a constant, Sam is a constant. I actually think that the difference between OpenAI and other organizations is that we are so much in the spotlight, so every departure gets scrutinized in a way that it doesn't otherwise.
2: Dresser, who I mentioned, is part of a string of high-profile exits that we've seen in just the past 6 months or so. Brockman, in that interview, also confirming some of our reporting from an investor meeting on Friday, he said revenue grew about 20% in July. Enterprise revenue in particular was up 32%. His big focus of this interview was cybersecurity and some of the risk to corporate America. He says that human written code is full of vulnerabilities. He called it tech debt. Cyber, of course, has been one of the biggest topics in AI, especially after those high profile issues with AI agents from OpenAI hacking into startups. Guys, we did also hear from Anthropic CEO Dario Amodei in a very rare tweet over the weekend. He was responding to some of the widespread criticism out there that he has been overly pessimistic about some of this technology. And that's adding to some of the widespread mistrust of the industry. Amodei in this tweet says, quote, "I do not agree that my messaging has been disproportionately negative." He argues that he's been equally balanced between some of the risks and benefits, says, "I do agree that the public has a negative view of AI and that this is a big problem, but I don't think it's primarily caused by me or any other AI leader," warning about AI's risks. He calls it a crisis of trust. He says they also haven't delivered on some of the big promises to benefit the world. He talks about drug discovery in particular on that topic, guys.
4: Certainly. I mean, our discussion with Jim this morning in the 9 a.m. was about sort of these large AI labs saying, trust us when it comes to safety, and now arguing that these bad actors inevitably will have control of some of these models.
2: It's interesting. One of the questions, too, that Andrew tossed out, I don't think we got, you know, a clear answer on this, but the criticism has been that this is marketing, that they're saying, hey, cybersecurity is so risky that you need to buy more of our technology. From what I've also heard, Brockman has told some of the investors in OpenAI behind the scenes that cybersecurity is a huge enterprise opportunity. So they see it as both. That might, you know, doesn't need to be both. It can obviously be a risk and also a business opportunity. They've been banging the table, but clearly an issue here for enterprises. And, you know, when you say tech debt and there's companies out there with a ton of vulnerabilities, it raises alarm bells. And we've seen a lot of companies try to get ahead of that. He sort of described this as a moment where companies still have an opportunity to get ahead before some of the bad actors do. And before this technology really is ubiquitous, OpenAI and Anthropic might have a little bit of a jump start on some of the open source models. But from what we're hearing, they're not far behind. You know, it's maybe a matter of months.
1: Kate, I'm curious what you make of the high-profile departures and Brockman basically saying it's not that big of a deal. It happens all the time. Have we seen something similar with Anthropic, which is also confidentially filed to go public?
2: We have not, Leslie. It's a very different company in that sense. And folks that I've talked to that are close to OpenAI, especially investors, have said that this is the company. This is the culture. Some of the turnover and volatility is expected. Somebody called it a hire fast, fire fast culture. So if one thing is constant about OpenAI, it's that you're going to have a lot of volatility, whether that's executive turnover, whether that's the culture in general and how quickly they move. A lot of folks that I've talked to just expect more of this going ahead. But I think the important thing ahead of an IPO is that they do have their team in place, that it is Greg Brockman, it's Sam Altman, and Sarah Friar is the other important executive that investors look to, who's really been telling the story of the revenue growth and trying to frame all of this to Wall Street. If you see any of those three go, I think that would be the big one. Aside from that, I think it's sort of all systems go to the IPO. But if any of those three left, I think it would really, really raise some alarm bells.
4: Yeah. Kate, interesting days. We're counting. Watching the calendar here. That's our Kate Rooney watching the large models and the AI labs. When we come back, AI is heading to the high seas. Our Contessa Brewer with an inside look at new technology used for boating. Contessa, what's coming up?
5: I have a global exclusive first look for you. The kind of advanced tech on the Sea Ray that allows me to be at the helm. You can call me Captain Contessa. But look, Ma, no hands. Why it matters for the bottom line. It's all coming up after this.

0: Rep. Love Finance.
1: Welcome back. As you saw before the break, AI technology now making its way to boating. Our Contessa Brewer joins us with more. Hey, CB.
2: Okay, so 36-foot Sea Ray here, Carl, and this is the deal. Just last week, Sea Ray launched for the first time ever autonomous docking. So only a few select investors have had this view. I'm going to show you now. This is the first exclusive global look. Here's our boat's position in the marina at Brooklyn Bridge Harbor, and I've put the boat right here. I've dragged it here into the slip. This is the most stressful part for any boat captain, is getting the boat in and out of the slip. Now, watch, with the touch of a button, all I'm doing, start docking. And while this takes over now, I can explain to you that Sea Ray's parent company, Brunswick, is making a bet that all of this technology can help them with profits, even if boat sales are sluggish. Now, I'm going to walk away from this. And as every good captain knows, you never leave the boat unhelmed. So Captain Joey is going to take over for Captain Contessa. The one thing I can explain to you is that if the boat is coming in autonomously docking, Brunswick thinks that they can get people to buy more, invest more in the technology, in the accessories, the motors and the engines, of course, and then recurring revenue. So, for instance, they have 450 boat clubs around the world, freedom boat clubs that operate like country clubs. You can buy a membership and go in and use the boats at any of their 450 clubs around the world. In this particular case, if you buy a Sea Ray, they think that they can get you to spend more money if you know that the bells and whistles that come on board, much of it assisted autonomously, and I know because I took it out for a spin in New York Harbor, will help you have a far freer day out on the water, a less stressful day. I asked the CEO, Dave Foulkes of Brunswick, about this because, let's face it, over the last couple years, their shares have been relatively flat. You want sort of calm water out on

0: but not necessarily with your stock shares. And he's making an aggressive target, $8 to $12 a share by 2030, in large part because now 60% of their earnings are coming through either this aftermarket accessories or the recurring revenue. It's a big bet in boating, guys.
1: Contessa, you cover the insurance industry. Is insurance cheaper for an AI-powered docking system like this, or would insurance rather a human be at the helm?
0: You know, it's so interesting that you ask that, because we've seen this in cars, right? When you have autonomous vehicles, insurance right now is holding back off of saying you get a break for this. But when you buy a car that is equipped with lots of safety features, often supported by AI or autonomous programming, that you do to get a discount on a car that is equipped with safety bells and whistles, as opposed to you're a human and there's no reminder that you're starting to veer off the road.
2: Man, I can't take my eye off the screen watching it dock like that in one of the most stressful parts of boating. Really quick, Contessa, pricing on this product?
0: Oh, that's a really great question. Captain Joey's also the head of product for Sea Ray. How much is this baby going to cost you?
3: So it starts around $550, but as it's loaded without the auto captain, it's about $860,000.
0: And what are you finding your high-end customers, where the high-end, as we've heard from everything else, is holding up better, the high-end customers want this on the boat?
3: Oh, absolutely.
0: Yeah.
3: We've had many requests for it.
0: Thanks, Joey. Thanks, guys.
2: Amazing.
1: Thanks,
2: Contessa Brewer on the water. See you tomorrow.
1: See you tomorrow.
2: Let's get to the judge.
4: Yeah, good.
5: All right, guys, thanks so much. Welcome to the Halftime Report. I'm Scott Wapner. Front and center this hour, this record-setting market. Stocks on a three-week winning streak, but are investors growing too bullish? We'll ask the committee. Joining me for the hour, Joe Terranova, Shannon Sakosh, Jim Labenthal, and Stephen Weiss. Check the markets here. We obviously have a little bit of a give back today on everything but the NASDAQ, which is green. So we're three-week winning streak. The VIX fell to its lowest level of the year on Friday. Every sector within this market is now in the green for the year. Ed Yardeni had already taken his target to 8,400 for 2026, says we're going to 10,000 or beyond by the end of the decade. The roaring 20s in full effect. Why? Because earnings are amazing. Evercore this morning. Long-term stock market trend continues to be higher. We have the potential for a FOMO-driven overshoot. SPX 9000 is attainable in the next 12 months. Even if you don't overshoot on a valuation standpoint. Joe, what say you?
6: I think you get to 10,000 in the next 18 months. I see no reason why not. Mm-hmm. I agree with the representation of earnings being at really a historic pace for the last seven quarters. The market is kind of settling in as you move towards the back end of August. I think I'm hearing a lot of people say, okay, look at the market and maybe this is the opportunity to sell. There's universal bullishness and that's the reason to sell. And I couldn't disagree more with that. I think really what's happening as you move towards the end of August is the market's becoming more tactical. Okay, the market is identifying opportunities and maintaining those opportunities. So memory came back last week. Mm-hmm. Optical came back. Mm-hmm. We're maintaining that position. We're rebuilding positioning. The bullish momentum remains in place. Energy, we've spoken about the refiners. Same example there. Rebuild positioning, maintain positioning. And then financials. Look, once again today, I'm looking. You've got Bank of America, 52-week high. State Street, Charles Schwab, PNC. So there's strength in financials as well. The market is more tactical. And just because it appears as though maybe volatility and the environment is a little bit slower, the market's not moving as fast, that is not a reason to sell. That's actually indicative of a market that is waiting to reaccelerate as we move into the fall and broaden out once again.
5: Okay. Thankfully, Weiss is not maintaining his positioning because he is no longer blending in with the wall. So we appreciate that. Appreciate you putting a new piece of art up, Weiss. What about you on this market? Yardeni, 10,000 by the end of the decade, 9,000 by the end of in 12 months for Evercore, 10,000 from Terranova. People are pretty bullish. I asked a question, too bullish or just right?
7: You know, I'm bullish as well, and I try to think of what can derail the bullishness. We know earnings are good, and there's every reason to believe they'll accelerate, a lot of it driven by AI. So what are the obvious things that could hit it? Number one, if rates go up measurably, if the Fed starts tightening, and that'll be because of oil,

0: or the consumer, which is still two-thirds of the economy, starts to weaken further. Now, I think the market's going to look both past oil and the consumer, because it's really one and the same thing. So I am bullish. And of course, there's always the AI trade, which right now shows no sign of easing up. So yes, I'm in agreement the market could move higher, but I do think there's some risks out there, which I just named, which could derail it a little bit, but I don't really see any disaster.
1: Okay, Shan, what do you think about this market? Do you think people are getting a little too bullish or not really? Because there are a couple of other notes. Ned Davis Research today, it's hard to be a bear in this business. History's favored the bulls. I think everybody knows that. But the long-term trend in valuations look extended. The tape's holding up, but we're watching for deterioration. Deutsche Bank asks, does something have to give? Right, everybody is so glowing about this, what they call a near immaculate scenario where basically everything goes right. Is that a sign of watch out?
2: Well, I think you mentioned, Weiss just mentioned valuations. And so two areas of potential concern are going to be slowing AI CapEx or, you know, an inability to rationalize CapEx, which obviously we haven't seen as part of the results over the last several weeks. Valuations, to Steve's point, actually, we've seen PEs compress on stronger earnings. And despite the risk that Steve mentioned, which is real rates have been rising. And I think, Scott, if we were in a different environment where earnings growth was not as strong and as broad, this increase in the long end of the yield curve, not just here in the U.S., but outside of the U.S. as well, would be creating a significantly more consternation in terms of equity investors. But yet, this earnings growth has been the underpinning of this. I do think that there's going to be a bit more dispersion as we come out of this earnings season. There typically is. We're cusping into September. There could be some policy questions. And so I guess it comes down to is your view that the areas of earnings strength that we've had, which is technology, but broader technology.
1: Gosh,
2: but also,
1: at this point, kind of everything now.
2: But that's what I'm saying.
1: Just not as glowing as tech, but it's like you can't hate on any part, really, of the earnings picture. You're doing like 14% average for every sector in the market.
2: And when you say something like taking out one time, you still have earnings growth of 21%. That is incredible in terms of the breadth that's required. I would say the other thing to look for as we go into the fourth quarter is where you want to be positioned in terms of this idea of compute as an asset class. And NVIDIA brought this up last week with their memorandum of understanding. What does that mean? Does that mean memory? Does that mean networking? Does that mean hardware? And I think that's where you're going to have to be a little bit tactical, a little bit selective in the next 6 weeks or so, because those opportunities plus semis are probably going to be more attractive than what we've seen, for instance, in software in the short term.
1: Do we think, Jimmy, that this, you know, what Deutsche calls this current equilibrium, do we think that's sustainable?
3: Yes, but for how long is the question? And I would say certainly through the end of the year. And the equilibrium that I see, and Shannon, I think you were pointing this out, is that the multiple, roughly 21 times next year's earnings on the S&P 500, is very reasonable for the growth rate that we're having in earnings, mid-20s%, even if you strip out the one-timers. The problem, and I'm not going to say the problem, but the thing to consider is that growth rate of mid-20s% is not going to last in perpetuity. That's why I'm not that comfortable going as enthusiastic into 2027. Let me be clear. I am not suggesting selling stocks. That's not my point. My point, though, is that over the last 4 years, including this year's, we've had well into double-digit percentage returns on the S&P 500. And I think that will continue through year end. But I think the bar for growth of earnings becomes much higher in 2027. We're looking at, you know, roughly 14% earnings growth next year. And the slightest disappointment to those numbers could bring the multiple down. Now, let's be clear. We're talking about earnings growth and a market that should be going higher. But I think it's tough to predict a fifth year of double-digit gains. It's only happened once. The late 90s.
1: Why aren't people talking about, guys, give me the 30-year, please. Why aren't we focused and fixated more on that, the 30-year Treasury, which is now at 529? Okay, so, Warsh comes out of that Fed meeting, right, and, you know, reveals the fact there were three dissents. The talk seems to be much more hawkish, even though the action didn't match the rhetoric. Nonetheless, the 30-year yield shoots higher. We continue to have a lot of issuance coming on the market,
3: we
1: right?
3: Do.
1: These debt raises from the hyperscalers, among others. the concerns about the deficit and whatever other issues you want to suggest are leading to the fact that the 30-year yield continues to rise. It doesn't matter?
3: For now, it doesn't matter, but I think you're onto something, Scott. I do. I don't so much think it's the 30-year that matters as it is the 10-year. The 10-year, as I think we all know, has been in a range of 4% on the low end to 5% on the high end for about 3 years. And we do have to wonder if what the 30-year is doing is telling us that the 10-year is going to go higher. And if it goes above 5%, that could be a way of the world saying, listen, we're not going to finance indefinite deficits, whether it's at the federal government level or at the hyperscale or negative free cash flow level. But I want to make this point clear as well, that while it is wise of you, Scott, to bring up that question and for us to discuss it, this is not an action that somebody should take now, at least in my opinion. Somebody should not look at the 30-year at 5.29% and say, well, that's it. I got to get out of all my hyperscalers because higher interest rates are here. What the interest rate environment is reflecting is that there is greater uncertainty with Kevin Warsh, who is speaking much less to the media.
1: It does, Shan, raise a question of, you know, whether this is an opportunity to increase your exposure in bonds or if it's too early because you still think that yields are going to back up even further. I mean, I hear some people suggest that this is a generational opportunity, potentially, the way that the 30-year has backed up.
2: Yeah, and curve steepening is not getting the attention I think that it deserves. But I think that the reason why is that for right now, I think the equity markets in particular are looking at real rates rising as an indication of growth. You start to think about that in terms of inflation or valuation stress or that greater issuance, then it starts to look a little bit less tenable. But the overall steepening of the curve gives you as an investor significantly more latitude to add incremental duration, a couple of years, lock in some nice yields, and then potentially benefit if, like we expect, the Fed doesn't hike this year. You're going to see that come in as you get closer to December, and you could have already locked in what have been much more attractive yields.
1: That's
2: than
1: what I mean, and especially
2: year.
1: If the next move is if the first move of the Warsh Fed is a cut, not a hike. And I don't count a pause as a move. It's more clear to me of either a hike or a cut.
4: I think we're all puzzled why the equity market and risk assets have not responded to the rise in global yields, not just U.S. yields, because global yields are rising. And I think the common denominator is the absence of the volatility. There still is not elevated bond market volatility. It's a very gradual, orderly increase. The corporate debt market spreads remain tight, offerings, strong demand for them. So I think at the point where the velocity of the move intensifies, then it becomes troubling. Then it becomes something that you have to worry about. I still think, by the way, if you define 2026 and you say, where does the correction come from? It's not on rising yields. It's not on rising oil. It's any time the momentum factor breaks down. When the momentum factor breaks down, the market rolls over. And the momentum factor, a day like today, you have the S&P equal weight bulk down, momentum factor's higher, the market's comfortable.
1: Yeah, I mean, you know what it does when that happens? The market sort of resets and rebuilds. Weiss, right? It's done that on almost every occasion. When momentum has rolled over, it's felt a little dicey for a few days, maybe a week, but then it has rebuilt itself. I'm not sure what the MTUM is showing today. The Joe T's at a 52-week high. I saw that this morning when I looked, and that's as representative of this trade as anything else. So is that, obviously, right there. That's one of the reasons why people are feeling pretty good, because there's a lot of stuff going up.
0: Yeah, I think we have to be careful of saying that past will not be prologue in some cases. Rising rates and a steepening yield curve, rising rates always compress equity multiples because the future growth is not going to be there as it was before rates went up. And to attribute this market, it's always going to be a momentum market, I think is a mistake. To your point, however, and I've been talking about this for years now, is that it's a completely different investing cohort that's driving it. If you take out everything that's in passive money and you take a look at who the investors are, they are used to V-shaped recoveries. So until further notice, the 10-year catch-up trade that we saw post the 2000 bubble bursting, those are things really, they're relics. We're not going to see those again for a long time. So it's going to be V-shaped recovery, which, Scott, to your point, is a reset. But I think at this point, as I pointed out in my initial comment, rates are the risk. We don't need Warsh to come out and say raise rates, because he's saying the market's going to do it for me, and that's exactly what's happening. So the market's not completely ignoring it. To Shannon's point, it's largely ignoring it, but that's why we're seeing financials move up, because they've got more of a spread to capture.
1: The momentum rollover recently, I think you could make the case, was arguably the best thing that's happened to this market in a while. Mm-hmm. Why? Because it cleaned up positioning. Mm-hmm. The playing field got a lot cleaner. There was a lot of, excess leverage in the system. Not to say that it's all dissipated, but nonetheless, it definitely cleaned up the environment.
4: 100%. And we're looking right now at the momentum factor. It's up 8% on the month. That has been the story. Look, I still believe market structure has changed dramatically. I know Steve would agree with me on that. So with the increase of all these quantitative strategies, the momentum factor, I think, is going to become even more important. But I also believe your point on positioning is a really strong one. And I think it's valuable to understand where we are in positioning, because I think that's a leading indicator where markets ultimately are going to be going. Just as an example, take the Mag 7, okay? Take the Mag 7. Where were we 3 weeks ago? The story was about Alphabet. It was about Apple. I was building a position there, and NVIDIA was kind of asleep. Mm-hmm. Now NVIDIA has awakened ahead of earnings, and it's on positioning. It's getting in front of earnings. It's building the position on the expectation that this is going to be a remarkable quarter. Positioning so incredibly important right now to understand.
1: Jimmy, NVIDIA is up 12.5% month to date, to Joe's point about awakening. Tech, by the way, is on a roll. The sector is leading this month, 7.5%. And it's no surprise, I suppose, that even on a relatively ho-hum market day, that the Nasdaq is green. That only seems to make sense. Microsoft's been a nice winner this month, as has Meta. Joe said, NVIDIA reports its earnings in a little more than a week. They reportedly are downsizing their plans for the $250 billion guarantee of the OpenAI data center. That's just a news item that's there today. But this stock's back, and tech is having a nice little move again.
3: And today it's chips, really, within tech. We can see what's happening with Micron, with SanDisk. And I think it's very interesting, in light of what we're just talking about, how the narrative changes as the price changes. Our friend Scott, Chris Verone, I know you have him on the 3 o'clock show quite often. He has a phrase that narrative follows price, and I think it's very accurate. Because just go back about a month, 5 weeks ago, when the chips were down and the narrative was following the decline in chip prices, that peak spending was here, or at least peak spending was being anticipated by the market. Now that has dissipated as stocks like NVIDIA and Micron recover. And that should be the case, because if you get away from the narrative and just look at what the actual drivers are, there is a ton of spending going on in data center. It shows no let up. Roughly $800 billion for the top five hyperscalers this year, going to $1.2 trillion next year. Wall Street Journal today has an interesting article about the off-balance sheet spending that's going on that adds about another $2.5 trillion to that. The point being is, if you look at the fundamentals and forget about the narrative that's following price, you will be enthusiastic about NVIDIA at roughly 20 times earnings going forward, and an earnings growth rate of around 30-35%. I think you can put new money to work in NVIDIA right now.
4: Well, I think that's exactly what people are doing. People that were anchored to building the position in Amazon, in Apple, in Alphabet, which were the leading Mag 7 year to date,
1: Berkshire.
4: Right now, you're looking at an upcoming earnings report where the revenue growth reaccelerates back into the 90% level. You're looking at margins at 75%. They're going to guide to a $100 billion quarter in Q3. You have to build long position. You can't sit on the sidelines and not have that long position going into the earnings. So I think that's ultimately what's happening. And it's interesting, because there's the internal Mag 7 rotation, okay? I said this, NVIDIA is the leading Mag 7 year to date. The next three best performers are Alphabet, Amazon, and Apple. Each one of those three Mag 7 stocks are down in the month of August. It's an internal rotation. Money going out there, going into NVIDIA.
1: Is it strange to you, Jim? Let me see Alphabet again, guys. Yep. Whatever chart you just put up for me, please just put it back up, because I forgot what that was showing, but I want to see it again. I think it was August or whatever that was. Thank you. Thank you, by the way. So is it strange to you that we learn of Alphabet, we learn of Berkshire increasing its position in Alphabet, and I think it was August, guys, and the stock not really getting much response. Whereas in the past, you can only assume that if you come out and you say, hey, Warren Buffett and Berkshire Hathaway are increasing their stake by a fairly large amount in Alphabet, the stock looks pretty good.
3: So there's a lot in what you just asked. Is it Greg Abel or is it the chairman? Is it Warren who's making these calls? And I think the market doesn't quite know. And if it is Greg Abel, he still has a track record of stock picking to prove. I think that's item number one.
1: That's kind of the point I'm making is that the market has already sort of adjusted to the Buffett premium, if you will, leaving the market.
3: Okay, that is right. So that's actually what I was trying to say, that if it were Greg Abel, it's not going to get the premium that had it been Warren making the selection.
1: Well, one has to assume that it is Mr. Abel at this point.
3: Fair enough.
1: That it was Warren Buffett who initiated the position, as I recall he told Becky, right? But now from this point, it's like, so if Abel owns it.
3: So if there is no Warren premium, there are other cross currents that we need to consider. Yes, a year ago, Gemini was the leader in the large language model. And since then, over the last year, even shorter than that, it has become others. It has become Claude and it's sometimes OpenAI. So that bloom is a little off the rose. Bear in mind, the stock also is up massively from then. And then, Scott, as you pointed out, I guess it was a week, 2 weeks ago, we have had a diaspora of talent in the artificial intelligence division at Alphabet leaving. And the stock has been heavy since then. I didn't want to believe it. You and I had a conversation that day that it happened, and I thought this was an overreaction. Well, it turns out maybe it's not an overreaction because the stock has languished since that announcement.
4: Well, no, I dismissed it as well. You were 100% correct. We could walk through this.
1: Who was?
4: You were 100% correct. Wednesday, August 5th, 384, all-time high in the morning. 384, all-time high for Alphabet in the morning. At around 11-something, we get the announcement about the chief scientist leaving Alphabet. The stock falls from 380 below 350. We discussed it on air. I dismissed it. Jimmy, you dismissed it as well. The stock has not been able to rally since.
3: Now, in its defense, 80% web services growth year over year.
4: I understand that. Absolutely. We understand the fundamentals.
0: I think you're overreacting to people leaving, is my view. You know,
3: good. Jim Chanos, I want you to be right.
0: Well, Jim Chanos used to keep a list of all the employees, senior employees that left Tesla, and started keeping that list, I think, at about 100, and then maybe earlier. And then look what happened to the stock. So you have to assume, we heard the same thing with Goldman all the time. Oh, so-and-so's leaving, so-and-so's leaving. These companies have deep benches. They're not stupid. You don't know what the real reason is for that person leaving. Was the person pushed out because the people below them were chomping at the bit to move ahead?
1: Yeah, the company I don't think that Alphabet's AI division or whatever even smaller area is the same thing of talking about a firm the size of Goldman Sachs. I mean, there obviously is
0: no,
1: brain drain. There is brain drain concern in that area. And by the way, and we'll get to another story in a second that seems to be going through the same issues. But I'm not sure that's a great comparison.
0: I'm not belittling the brain drain. Yeah, I'm not belittling the brain drain. Clearly, people are leaving that are accomplished there. What I'm saying is that companies have a way of getting through this, particularly the bigger companies. Take a look. When Johnny Ives left Apple, we thought, oh, the stock is dead. Never gonna create a new great design on its devices. So companies do this over time. It happens. So you should pay attention to it, but you also got to know what's behind it.
1: Well,
0: and that we just don't know.
1: We're following it from the frontier model perspective. Can tell you that because there have been a bunch of stories about the very thing happening with OpenAI as that company prepares to go public in a race with Anthropic. I think everybody knows that narrative at this point. Kate Rooney's been following it from the money standpoint to the talent perspective. And what is the latest take that you have on that issue?
5: Well, Scott, the talent story is a big one for OpenAI, but Anthropic, there's some new details around its IPO. First, just the backdrop here is both of these companies have filed to go public. They put out their confidential filings. We did report Friday that Anthropic has been holding meetings with bankers and investors. OpenAI is a little less clear on the timeline, but as I mentioned, has also filed. Reuters, though, reporting over the weekend that Anthropic's bankers are now starting to value the AI giant based on future revenue of $190 billion to $200 billion. This is in 2028. And for context, Anthropic's last public revenue run rate was around $47 billion. I have heard from multiple existing investors and sources that $2 trillion is the possible valuation that they are expecting based on some of their math and the recent revenue growth. A lot has to go right, though, Scott, for that momentum to continue, especially at this scale. So Anthropic is also facing pricing pressure now from open source models and from big tech companies, which are increasingly trying to undercut on price as well. And then ramp out with some new data last week showing that spending on some of Anthropic's premier models, especially Fable, has plateaued in recent weeks. There are also some questions about this entire infrastructure build out, if that could be a headwind. No comment from Anthropic on that run rate number in particular. We did hear from Dario Amodei, the CEO of Anthropic, in a very rare tweet over the weekend. He doesn't spend much time on social media, pushing back on some of the criticism that he has been overly pessimistic about AI. It is a very long thread, though, Scott. We won't read you the whole thing, but he chimed in, and that we don't hear from him often.
1: No, he does, but I think he picks his spots when he thinks that there are maybe existential issues that need to be discussed. And maybe we're at one of those moments as it relates to, you know, AI itself. We obviously know about political backlash against data centers and the like.
5: It's interesting, Scott. He talked about Gavin Baker, who's a big SpaceX investor, big venture capital investor, and that seemed to be what prompted this response. But there has been this perception that Dario Amodei, at least in Silicon Valley, that he has been overly pessimistic, as he responds to, and that he says in this tweet that some of his negativity has been sort of clipped for social media. It's gone viral, and therefore he has gotten this reputation. One of the things he says, that there are fair criticisms of AI in the industry. He says he brings up drug discovery as one, saying we haven't really proven the big upside of AI. And he says that's on us. You know, we need to go out and cure diseases for the broader public to say, oh, wait, this is actually really worth it. He talks about some of the distrust in tech overall and says it sort of tries to share the responsibility a bit, and then points to some of the things he's written where he does say on both sides, yes, it's got this amazing potential, but calls out cybersecurity, calls out some of the real risk that is starting to show up. You know, we talk so much about cyber. He's been early on that.
1: Yeah, well, I mean, maybe one of the few who is willing to put this out there for broader public debate and consumption. Kate, thank you. That's Kate Rooney. Appreciate that very much. Jen, last word to you this block.
2: Listen, at the end of the day, lower token prices and open source models are not a problem for adopters of AI. And I think that's why you need to continue to look at demand for compute, demand for hardware. It's a lot less about the LLM, so going forward.
1: All right. Coming up, big week for retail. We have bullish analyst activity on one noted name ahead of its earnings. We debate it and more

0: All right, welcome back. Let's talk Walmart. Reiterated buy today, 150 is the target at D.A. Davidson. Company reports earnings on Thursday. There's the name. Let's get a little bit wider chart, if we could, gang. Please see what the stock's done year to date. If you can show me that, please. You can see 3 months down 12-something percent year to date. Eked out 3%.
1: Off what was last quarter, a really solid print. It was a good earnings report. I think investors became troubled when management spoke about the effects of inflation. I don't think that language is going away in this report. I think they're going to talk about the effects of inflation once again. I also think valuation got the best of both Walmart and Costco. It reached into the mid-50s. It's pulled back now. Maybe not enough. What would I like to see as an owner of Walmart? I'd like to see them deliver on e-commerce growth somewhere near 30%. I'd like to see them deliver on advertising growth near 40%. Mm-hmm. That'll make me comfortable that the business is still in good condition. Now, while some will move to the sidelines, we'll maintain positioning. And I think it's a pause that ultimately refreshes. I don't know if you're going to get the refresh that is sustainable beyond this earnings report. I think you maybe get a reflex bounce back up into the mid-120s. Be careful with that because you still have the inflation language lingering and the valuation argument.
0: Guys, if you can, in the control room, if you can make a – give me a target versus Walmart year-to-date. Because it's been a target story.
1: Yeah, I mean, target. Yeah. What's target up? 55%
0: so far? 57.
1: Okay. So it's been a
0: – But there's a lot of questions as to whether that bounce back is simply a bounce – That's not sustainable, but it had to bounce off a bottom of somewhere. Whereas the outperformance, I think, if you were to look at this from a much longer drawback, would be no comparison. Walmart blowing past target in terms of share performance.
1: Yeah.
0: And now it looks exactly the opposite. I mean, part of it is there was kind of only one way for Target to go.
1: Right.
0: But they report earnings this week, too, by the way, on Wednesday.
1: Yeah,
0: with TJX, which you own.
1: I think Target's down 37% in the last 5 years. Walmart's up triple digits. I think it was an idiosyncratic recovery related to Target that maybe the business was not going to implode, which was what the anticipation ultimately was. You mentioned TJX. That has been another really good position for us. You've seen strong revenue growth up at around 7%. And again, the thing to remember with Walmart, with Costco, with TJX, not Target, is market share capture. Market share capture in an environment with higher oil prices and higher inflationary pressures, they have the ability, being big box retailers, to have that scale.
0: No, Costco hasn't traded well either, by the way.
1: Well, Costco's
0: trading. Because of valuation standpoint, right?
1: Valuation, trading in the same possible way. So I like TJX. I like Ross Stores. I like both of those because of the off-price nature. I think Walmart and Costco long-term, I own Costco personally, I think you're fine there. I'm just arguing that in the near term, you have this valuation obstacle in front of you, and you have management, which is absolutely going to cite inflationary challenges.
0: Give me Regeneron, guys, real quick, please. Where's that stock trading
1: today? You're a 52-week high.
0: So at 810, so Leerink had it before at 641 was their target. They're now coming up to this universe in terms of price acceleration. 824 is their new target. What do you think about that one?
1: So this is a company that has the ability to really rebuild. If you pull the lens back over the last 5 years, Scott, you're going to see in August of 24, the stock was somewhere around $1,200. The stock fell precipitously. The eye care business ran into some challenges. Offsetting that more recently is the collaboration they have with Sanofi. That's been a positive catalyst. That's kind of restarting the interest in owning this name once again. And the momentum, which presented itself 2 quarters ago, and that's the reason why we took ownership of it.
2: Many of these traditional biopharmaceutical companies that are more pharmaceutical now have had the similar trajectory. So it's true with Amgen. It's true with Vertex. And my point on this is all three of those companies are now rallying strongly. They have decent valuations. They've got good pipelines. They've got good science behind them. I think this is a space to be. Vertex is my selection.
1: And by the way, Regeneron. Don't hear Regeneron and think extreme valuation.
2: No, that's my point.
1: Valuation for this company.
2: Yeah.
0: Is that what people normally do?
1: I think a lot of people, when they think of exposure to biotech, they think of the extreme valuation. But to Jimmy's point, in the case of names like Amgen and Regeneron, that's not the case. It's reasonable valuation.
0: Frank Holland has a CNBC News update for us. Hey there.
3: Hey, good afternoon, Scott. Congo's fast-moving Ebola outbreak has killed more than 2,300 people, making it the country's deadliest outbreak on record. The virus has spread across six eastern provinces, as the World Health Organization warns it's in a phase of intense transmission. Health officials say no approved vaccine or treatment is available, though clinical trials are underway in the hardest hit areas. Opening statements are underway in Las Vegas in the trial of Dwayne Keefe D. Davis, accused of orchestrating Tupac Shakur's 1996 killing. Prosecutors say Davis organized the shooting as revenge, though they do not accuse him of firing the gun. Davis pleaded not guilty, and he faces life in prison. And tropical storm Lala is moving away from Hawaii after lashing the islands with flooding, rain, and damaging winds. Officials say roughly 100 homes were swept from their foundations on the Big Island, with no confirmed deaths and more than 200,000 households without power. Scott, back over to you.
0: All right, Frank, appreciate that. Thank you. That's Frank Holland. Straight ahead, your ETF Edge with Pippa Stevens. Tell us what's coming up, Pips.
4: Well, Scott, investors are contending with a slew of mixed market signals. Is that itself a signal to reduce risk, and how? That's when Halftime returns

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1: We're back on Halftime Report. I'm Pippa Stevens with your ETF Edge. As earnings season winds down, geopolitics retakes center stage. Economic data signals consumer weakness but lower inflation. And the markets are still hitting new highs but with very little conviction. Is now the time for ETF investors to reduce their risk? Joining me now is Sam Husko. He's the founder of SGH Wealth Management. So, Sam, amid this backdrop, what are you advising your clients do right now?
2: Yeah. Well, first off, I requested maize and blue M&Ms in the green room, and I got assorted colors. So I'm going to work through this today, but I just want to let you know that. But it doesn't take an archaeologist like yourself to see value and to find opportunities in this market. It's in value and growth. It's in large and small, domestic, international. I've been doing this 22 years. I've never seen a bull market have an acceleration in earnings like we've seen today. And don't listen to Michael Burry. This is not the next 1987 crash. Shout out to my perma bears out there. You make my job easier. I just get to debunk your conspiracy theories. But, you know, within that, the economic softening has been happening. Consumers are, you know, a little tighter, but we would say year over year, retail's up about 5%. And dig deeper, travel is up about 6.2. Even though less people are traveling, it has grown in spending by 17%. And if people needed to flex their budget in a bad market, that's an easy place to cut out budget. In the labor markets, I think it's not taking to account that there's a demographic shift. You know, age 55 and over since COVID to now has seen a reduction of about 10% in the labor force participation rate. And, you know, so they learn that they can retire, that COVID woke them up, that they could retire. Mm-hmm. And boomers have 100 trillion in retirement assets. It's the most of any generation ever. They were great savers. They got into the markets. And if you're ever on Instagram and you're seeing all these 20-year-olds living a super high lifestyle in New York City, it's because mom and dad are paying for it, which is another backdrop to the markets as well, too, to bring a safety net as well.
1: All right. Well, we are going to continue that conversation over at etfedge.com.cnbc.com. Sam will be joined by Victor Haghani, founder and CIO of Elm Wealth. And Scott, I'll send it back to you.
3: Okay, Pippa, thank you very much. Pippa Stevens up next. Mike Santoli.

0: senior markets commentator and overtime co-anchor Michael Santoli is here at Post 9 for his midday word. So you get a lot of retail this week, and then, but it's still kind of a air pockety until you get to NVIDIA.
1: It is,
0: in eight or nine days, whenever
1: that
0: is.
1: Yeah, minutes, Jackson Hole, that stuff is hovering out there. I often think that this is when the market decides if we're just going to keep sort of grinding higher, re-risking, top up the tank on equity exposure, because we have had this nice relief and we're sort of riding the high on the earnings season. I do think I know it's looking gift horse in the mouth, but I do think that there's a chance that earnings are almost too good, and maybe you have a pull forward, and maybe they're overplayed on some level, and maybe the market has decided it's paid the maximum amount it's going to pay for each dollar of earnings. Doesn't mean earnings don't go up and stocks don't go up from here, but it's hard to get away, I think, from the zero-sum dynamics of AI. We had this moment when semis and hyperscalers rallied together because both were in the position to do so. So from here on out, maybe it gets a little trickier, that interplay.
0: What do you make of the 30-year? The yield, yeah. We talked about that earlier. I think it was 529 the last we saw.
1: Yeah.
0: And the market just doesn't seem to be making a whole lot of it yet.
1: No, not yet. I still think that tens matter a little bit more in terms of pricing. They're still kind of being contained in the ceiling of the range we've been in for a few years. Steepening of the yield curve, look, it means good things in terms of implicit growth expectations. But at some point, real yields going up are supposed to matter for valuations and are supposed to matter for rationing capital in the short term. That's not really happening. It's really a result of all the demands of all this capital. So I think it's fascinating to figure out how it nets out. But right now, it's just a curiosity.
0: Okay. We'll see you at 3.
1: Yeah.
0: That's Mike Santoli. Speaking of chips, options action is next. Oliver Rennick is following some big moves in that part of the tech trade today. We'll talk.

0: Let's play some options action. Oliver Rennick is live from the Cboe Global Markets in Chicago, and I'm told you're looking at some ripping chips trade today.
1: Hey, Scott, we're watching big action in the semiconductor stocks today. First, overall positioning in the SMH ETF is bullish again, with call open interest the highest relative to put since April. But traders should be careful assuming this is a contrarian indicator. We saw very heavy put activity in early June, right before the chips rolled over. Today, traders are piling back into the first half favorites. SanDisk up 40% in a week. Micron up 20%. Those two stocks have traded almost $2.5 billion in options premium so far today, way above their 30-day averages. Flows in the DRAM memory ETF are heavily lopsided towards calls again. 62,000 calls bought versus 24,000 puts. Now, here's the catch that goes against all of this. The single biggest trade on the entire tape today, so big I had to make sure it wasn't a misprint because it went so against this trend, was a purchase of more than 20,000 SMH puts. In the money, 630 strike puts expiring November 20th. A synthetic short, Scott, on the chips worth about $130 million.
0: Well, Oliver Rennick, thank you. We'll see him again at 3 o'clock, of course. Joe? Micron, Western Digital, Seagate.
2: Here we go.
0: Momentum.
2: The love affair begins once again. Look, I think one of the catalysts was the CapEx for sure. And we talked about when the Mag 7 reported the derivative effect was going to be in memory and AI data center build out names if the CapEx was there. And I think that's what you have. You also have a market where, look, it's August. It's a quieter market. That doesn't mean that the HFTs and active traders are not participating. They are, and they're gravitating towards where they could find the volatility. And the volatility right now is very isolated, and it's isolated in these names.
0: Jimmy?
3: Well, Joe and I own Micron, and free cash flow at Micron next year is going to be about $130 billion. A couple of years ago, it was around $20 billion. And that's what's moving the stock. Once you get past the deleveraging that happened in July into early August, situational awareness, the KOSPI, all of that stuff. Now we're focused on fundamentals, tremendous cash flow. They're going to be buying back shares, 6x earnings. Yeah.
0: Yeah. I mean, Adam Parker's talked about this stock doubling from here. Weiss?
4: Yeah, it's finally above where I sold it, Micron, and it does have legs. I didn't think it would be the top where I sold it, but I have no regrets. I put the money elsewhere and I'm doing well, so that's how I look at it.
0: Okay.
2: Maybe you should get back in.
3: He did it his way. No regrets.
4: Nothing's in.
2: I like that.
0: All right. Regrets?
3: I guess he's had a few. Yeah, kind of, you know, mashed it up there.
4: Regrets or justification. You can call it what you want.
2: Jimmy, don't do Sinatra.
0: We'll do finals next. No, Jimmy's doing it tomorrow.

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What are you waiting for? Look for us in your favorite podcasting app. Follow the Halftime Podcast.

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1: All right, 3 o'clock.

0: Classic and Megan Hsu, and I hope you'll join me as well. We'll track this market right into the finish. Steve Weiss, what's your final trade?
1: Cisco. I bought it last week, and I like the setup right here, right now. I think it's going to move higher.
0: Wow. All right. Jimmy, you have that?
2: I do. I like Cisco here. I applauded Steve
0: like
2: for that last week.
0: Yeah.
2: I do, very much so. Bought it on the dip. It had a post-earnings breakdown. He bought it, picked it up on the cheap. Good job. Cheniere Energy for me. I'm violating Josh Brown's rule of never having a final trade that's in the red. But dips are to be bought in this name.
0: Okay. And then the IDU, which is red today, is who?
3: Utilities. That's me. Broad data center growth, Scott, and self-funding balance sheets in the utility sector.
0: Wow.
3: So get excited.
4: No chance that's going to be me.
0: All right,
4: I'll take Merck.
0: How about Merck? Why?
4: I have Merck breaking out above its June 2024 high. I think this is $150
0: stock. All right, great stuff. I'll see everybody for the closing bell. The exchange begins right now.
5: Thank you very much, Scott. We start a new week with the memory and chip names breaking out again, although not enough to lift the broader averages. I'm Kelly Evans, and welcome to The Exchange. Who needs a roller coaster ride this summer? Just look at the moves we've seen in the memory space. Shares of SanDisk dropped nearly 60% in a month from late June to late July and have since risen 77%. And the rebound in the memory and chip names comes even as bond yields have been drifting higher. 4.71 on the 10-year today as we cross above $40 trillion on the national debt for the first time last night. We'll talk about that. Plus, the foldable iPhone continues. That debate, will it be a huge product? Won't it? We talked to the analyst who thinks it will give Apple a huge boost, with the shares now up 11% year to date. And Katie Stockton on why this breakout in small caps is a very big deal. But let's begin with these wild swings in the AI supply chain. Vahan Janjigian is the chief investment officer at Greenwich Wealth Management. Vahan, it's great to see you. And listen, this is important for a couple of reasons. Number one, it's the leadership area, so it always feels like it has implications for the rest of the market. Number two, because we've had so many of these rotations where the S&P 500 kind of continues to march higher today, notwithstanding.
1: Yeah. Hi, Kelly. Thanks for having me on. Yeah, you're right. So the AI trade, I think, for a large part, has been going on for a while. We often see stocks selling off and then coming back again. I think this is a signal that it's really time to start thinking about some other parts of the market. The market indexes are doing pretty well. They're near all-time highs. And of course, they had been driven by these AI stocks in large part earlier. But we're seeing the rest of the market catching up. And I think, you know, you're seeing value outperforming growth. You're seeing small cap outperforming large cap. So the indexes are doing well, despite all of the volatility in these technology stocks. But I think it makes sense for this rotation to continue and people to pick up some of the value names.
5: Rattle those off, Vahan. What does the Greenwich Wealth Management portfolio look like these days?
1: Well, I mean, some of the ones that I like a lot in the value area, three stocks that I like very much right now are I like Pfizer, I like Smucker, and I like Verizon. These stocks pay, you know, very generous dividends. Those dividends have been increasing, you know, every single year for a very long period of time. I think in Smucker's case, it's almost three decades. The yield is very high. I don't have any fear about the dividends being cut. The stocks are making good money. They're selling at incredibly low forward PEs, and they're outperforming many of these technology stocks year to date.
5: What about the Mag 7? This is an area where, you know, the valuations, you could say, look fine. I mean, they're value stocks practically. Shouldn't they be in your portfolio?
1: Yes, of course they should be in your portfolio. They should be a core part of your portfolio. But remember, a portfolio needs to have more than just one sector or one kind of stock or something like that. It needs to be well diversified for long-term investors. I mean, I don't want to play the game where I'm constantly rotating from one sector to another, but I do occasionally rebalance. And because many of these tech stocks have done very well, I have trimmed. Like, for example, you know, SMH is a pretty big holding in my clients' portfolios. It's an ETF in the semiconductor area with the largest holding in NVIDIA. It's done so well, and I keep trimming and trimming and trimming, yet it remains a core holding.
5: Oh, wow. So we talked about kind of the Mag 7 broadly. You said, like, there should be a spot there. And we think of you always as kind of a Buffett acolyte, a Berkshire watcher. So the next question is in both of those veins. Berkshire's adding $17 billion to its Alphabet stake, or it did already. Alphabet, we also learned, has more than 7% of shares outstanding of SpaceX. So what do you think broadly about their move?

0: They've done a lot with the equities portfolio now, and this is an area, Alphabet, where they, you know, see one of their biggest holdings at this point. Do you have a take on that?
1: Yeah, you know, a decade or two ago, it would have been almost unimaginable that that Warren Buffett would have bought something like Alphabet. And of course, they are big holders of that stock. I think it makes sense. I don't think Alphabet is an overvalued tech stock. I think it should be a core holding in the portfolio. I also like Microsoft. That's the tech stock that I've been adding most recently. When we had a big sell-off in Microsoft, I took advantage to add to that stock. You know, SpaceX is an interesting question. I avoided that stock when the IPO came out, but I have to admit, in some of my clients' portfolios, I have some clients who are willing to be a little bit more aggressive and take some risk. I started adding SpaceX when it got below 120. So, you know, so far that's holding up pretty well. I do believe that on traditional methodologies, it's a tremendously overvalued stock. But, you know, that's the kind of stock where valuation makes no difference. It's really driven by sentiment. And that stock could do quite well over the next year or two, despite the fact that it seems very overvalued by traditional metrics.
0: Yeah, and your deep sigh captures your conflicted feelings about it. But by the way, for those who can't see it on their screens, it's at 148 today, up about 6%. What are your thoughts on Berkshire more broadly amidst the leadership transition here?
1: Oh, I think Berkshire is a great company. I'm not concerned about leadership transition. I think the company will do well. I think Greg Gable will be a very good CEO. Of course, as everybody knows, they have a tremendous amount of cash that they're able to put to work when they see great value. So, I like Berkshire. It's not a major holding in my portfolios. And, you know, keep in mind that Berkshire, if anything, is like a very large mutual fund. You know, not only do they have a huge portfolio of publicly traded stocks, they also have a very large portfolio of private companies. So you can get quite a bit of diversification just by owning that one stock.
0: Yeah, it's a good point. Although comparing something to a mutual fund doesn't really get the blood go, you know, flow. I take your point. Two quick final questions. Both are kind of lingering, looming issues, are sort of related as well. $40 trillion on the national debt. What does the typical, you know, 471 on the 10-year? What does the typical investor have to think about when we hear those figures?
1: You know, we've been talking about the size of the national debt for such a long time, and it seems to make no difference. Interest rates have remained relatively low, but I do expect interest rates to continue rising. And of course, the higher interest rates go, the more expensive it becomes to service all that debt. Interest payments on the debt are a huge portion of the budget right now, and I expect that to continue growing. Now, from an investor's perspective, you know, there's always a competition between stocks and bonds. And I believe that if you see the 10-year, you know, somewhere around 5%, it becomes a little bit too appealing to ignore. So I would be buying the 10-year pretty aggressively if we get up to about 5%. I have been buying more bonds. I've actually bought some 20-year bonds, and I've also recently bought some 2-year bonds. I mean, I think the yields are pretty good, and I'm willing to take that with little to no risk.
0: I guess I would just say, as a coda to that, I'm very relieved that as long as people will take it at 5%, I guess we don't have to. I don't know what we do about the growing debt and the $1.2 trillion in interest costs. But at the end of the day, it'd be a much bigger problem if it gets to 5% and people start balking at that, thinking they can't own it because 6% could be the next stop or whatever.
1: Well, that's right. But also, you know, let me point out that starting around 2008, when we had the financial crisis, the Fed drove interest rates down to zero, and that really helped the equity markets, especially growth stocks, and it really punished savers. You know, older people like me, for example, who like to keep some money in the bank, they got really, really punished. But now a lot of that is changing. Interest rates are returning to more normal levels, and I think that's another reason why you could see value stocks outperforming growth stocks, because at higher interest rates, stocks that have cash flows that occur sooner rather than later become more attractive.
0: And that's why I note that we do have the snapback in some of the memory and chip names, you know, even with the rates up today. I was going to ask you about Iran. We're kind of out of time. I don't know if there's any final comment you'd make there.
1: You know, Iran is a big question. I guess I would say the biggest surprise to me is that oil prices have not gone higher than they have. It is pretty incredible that we've been able to get as much oil out of the Middle East as we have. You know, I do expect to see more pipelines built and things like that, but I'm very concerned about the depleting levels of the SPR, and I think that's going to be a major concern. So I do expect oil prices to go higher.
0: Yeah. All right. But if so, we just kind of take it for what it's worth. Is there anything to do about that, or?
1: As far as oil prices go, or as far as the, yeah, the Iran war
0: there,
1: goes?
0: You know, people are talking about energy stocks breaking out. I mean, things like that. And I don't know if you want to bet on that and have to then require.
1: Well, I have been betting on that. You know, I was a buyer of energy when energy was out of favor, and it became a significant portion of my portfolio. More recently, though, I've been trimming. Again, it's a sector that's done extremely well. I believe it's the best performing sector year to date. So I've been taking profits in energy. I'm not going to sell at all because, as I said, I do expect prices to go higher.
0: All right. Vahan, thanks very much. Really appreciate all your thoughts today.
1: Thank you, Kelly.
0: Good to check in with you. Vahan Janjigian of Greenwich Wealth Management. Meantime, speculation is rife over Apple's new foldable iPhone. Our next guest says the company will get a big boost from its expected launch next month. Let's bring in Rothschild & Co. Red Burns, head of technology, hardware and semi research, Tim Schultz Melander. Tim, it's great to have you here. Welcome.
2: Hey, thank you for having me, Kelly.
0: A lot of people excited about your note today. What can you tell us about the foldable iPhone?
2: So we have a pretty positive take, as you've just mentioned. We've looked at Apple's track record of entering new markets. It's one that we're very impressed by, both in terms of the market share impacts that they have, as well as the way in which Apple's entry frequently accelerates the growth and the size of such markets. It's a surprise to us that Apple hasn't been in the foldable segment before. It's an ultra premium segment. Prices tend to be somewhere in the region of 80% above even high-end handsets. And so for us, this is a really neat, basically kind of match made in heaven for Apple. The brand, the styling, design, and the consumer positioning all suggest to us that a foldable phone, the iPhone Ultra, which we expect to launch next month, is going to be a successful product for them.
0: So, I'm just going to say this as a this is my gut reaction. I see photos of this foldable iPhone all over the internet. I don't know whether to trust them or not. I don't love it. I'm just going to be honest. I think it's a little, the crease, it just seems clunky. It doesn't seem like the elegant, sophisticated consumer product that I've come. And I know other handset makers have them, but I don't like them either. So will I look back on this and laugh a year from now when I'm holding one of these shiny new products?
2: You know what, Kelly? It's horses for courses. So foldable phones are really big in certain markets and really not big in others. So in China, for example, a very important market that we expect for the handset, there are consumer pockets in the US and in developed markets that are strong foldable product, foldable markets for the iPhone Ultra. And there are others where the product just doesn't land. And maybe you're one of them. I will say, when we look at the specs that we expect, to your point, the liquid metal hinge, the work that they're doing on the display, we expect this to be a very strong contender. Is it going to convert everybody on day one? Maybe not. I think let's see where the temperature is after 6 or 9 months. In our forecast, we think we're sitting on this already pretty conservatively. The ASP, the volume uplift, and the new market entry that is, we expect, not going to cannibalize in a meaningful way the slate, tab form factor iPhone sales. To us, is Apple stepping into a new market, which is really going to help them also defray rising input costs into that Apple iPhone business.
0: No, to you guys, this is a very big deal. If I'm correct here, you've gone from a neutral on the stock with a 260 price target to a buy and a 400. So this is, for you, a pretty big deal. And, so what, talk through kind of the, even how this flows through the balance sheet and the kinds of numbers that you see flowing from this. How much adoption is needed for your price target to come to fruition?
2: Right. So our report today really sets out two big elements to our investment thesis. So we've just talked about the first, the iPhone foldable, the iPhone Ultra, how that's going to enhance the iPhone franchise. It's a broader thesis than just that. We also like the way in which Apple is starting to segment its new product launches. So the iPhone 18 Pro Max is going to be a much more concentrated launch versus what we've had historically. That's going to allow them really to basically price for the absolute highest end consumer, which we expect to be positive for mix. So that's one part of it. The other part that we talk about in today is we really like the way that they're starting to fix some of the issues that they see in Apple services. This is a company that's had a big pivot in AI. We see that as a first step, and we really like some of the innovations that are going to be coming through from September to year end here.
0: So talk about the neutral, why you were more cautious on the stock, and a couple of things, not just the foldable launch, but John Ternus taking over as CEO, big deal, biggest transition, obviously, for the company, and however it was that period for Tim was 15 years time or so. And then AI, where they've benefited by not having this massive CapEx spend on it. You also think they might benefit from a closer collaboration with NVIDIA going forward. Is that right?
2: Yeah, we think that's a possibility that investors and that the company should explore. I think if we turn our mind back to the last couple of years, I think investors correctly questioned what AI as a big thematic platform change, you know, what that would do to Apple. If this is going to change the way people access and interface with information, then it had the risk that it was going to disintermediate Apple and its position as kind of the client gateway or the customer gateway to things like search. And that's what underlies the big payment that Google makes to Apple every year. So AI as a platform change was a threat. And that's been an area where Apple Intelligence, Siri AI have been not hitting the high notes, have been kind of disappointing over the last couple of years. And that was a part of the reason why we were more cautious. Mm-hmm. Coming into this year, as you say, Apple has not played in that CapEx kind of space race. It's not spending hundreds of billions of dollars trying to build a frontier model. It's chosen a different path. We think one that now, with improving open source models, actually has a broadening of strategic options.
0: True.
2: And one of them that we think about is maybe could they be working more closely with NVIDIA, where historically that relationship's been somewhat fraught.
0: Yeah, no, it's a great. And by the way, here's my biggest issue is I shouldn't even say Siri Exiled. When I say it, I have to wait for her to go bing, you know, the latency, it feels like it's 3 seconds, you know, and then I want to just say, hey, Siri, call so-and-so. But then she's like, yes, but I've already said it. And then I have to say, it's like being on a conference call where the one, you know, I don't know how you fix that because I don't want her listening all the time.
2: Yeah. So look, yeah, there's room for improvement. And I think one thing we know about with Apple, this is a company when they set their sights on something, they're pretty maniacal and extremely methodical about how they go and improve that customer experience. So I think let's watch this space. Let's see how they do in the second half of the year.
0: I'd like to find a way to use horses for courses again before the end of the hour. That's my personal challenge. Tim, thanks so much. It's been great talking with you. Thanks for the time today.
2: Thank you, Kelly.
0: Tim Schultz-Millander from Rothschild at Redburn. Coming up, it's a big week of retail earnings with Home Depot kicking things off tomorrow, followed by Target, Lowe's, TJX on Wednesday, and Walmart on Thursday. Consumer discretionary, is the only sector still in the red this year. Plus, China gaining some ground in the AI race. Alibaba's open-weight AI models are surpassing Google's and Meta's to become number one in global downloads. We'll ask CraneShares CIO Brendan Ahern what it means for Chinese tech stocks when we come back on The Exchange. Stay with us.
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1: 4imprint, for certain.
2: We are diving headfirst into retail earnings season this week, a period where we often see big divergence between the winners and those who are falling behind, at least for the moment. The first to square off this week are the home improvement stocks. Home Depot tomorrow morning, Lowe's is out Wednesday. The market already betting on Home Depot this quarter. It's up 13.5% while Lowe's is lower. Simeon Gutman is managing director and senior retail analyst at Morgan Stanley. We turn to you, Simeon, for some deep, penetrating insights that can come from retail earnings season. So where would you start us?
3: Well, let's start at home improvement. I think that's a good start. This is a sector that has been normalizing in demand for the last, call it, 4 years. And we're waiting for eternity to turn. We're waiting for demand to re-stimulate. And we're starting to see signs. Demand's probably bottomed. And the way retail analysts look at multi-year stacks, where we add the comps together over the last years, you're starting to see a bottoming and a slight inflection. I don't think people are running around buying homes a lot. We know the numbers, but we're starting to see normalization of demand, the passage of time, the depreciation of homes. People are starting to do a little bit. So we're starting to see some activity pick up.
2: Is there even kind of a broad comment to make about Lowe's, Home Depot? I mean, is the market reading this correctly that one's executing better than the other?
3: Well, Home Depot has made more aggressive and assertive bets in the wholesale distribution channel. Both are making newer bets there. So the premise is, if and when a cycle turns, Home Depot's slope will be a little bit steeper, a little bit more dramatic, whereas Lowe's probably a little less so. Those are the two distinctions the market's making. We believe that's the case as well. The exposure they have to some of the end markets should give them a little bit of a faster revenue growth when we turn.
2: All right. So then we move on from there. We get into the bread and butter, which is Walmart. Are they going to, you know, the messages from the consumer side, this is my opinion, have been fairly strong in recent months amid the oil price spike. I'm talking about the monthly data. Yes, the retail sales report on Friday was a little bit softer. I don't know if there were some one-offs in there. What do you think Walmart's likely to say?
3: So first, I agree with you. The data has been good. If you look at the high-level data, the consumer's great. Some of the wobble that you saw in July was probably because of the sales pull forward, Prime Day, and every retailer had their own version of Prime Day. So Walmart, Target, Costco, they all participated. They had to. So that pulled some sales into June, took some away from July. Walmart looks fine, looks healthy, somewhere in the mid-threes. That's a lot of dollars, by the way.
2: Right.
3: If you add back some of the pharmacy impacts that they're encountering, they're probably north of four.
2: Okay.
3: It's good. Oh, go ahead.
2: Tell me about that. We spoke with another analyst who brought up this pharmacy problem that they've been having that could weigh on the results this quarter. Could you explain that?
3: Not a problem per se, but it's a reimbursement issue. So year over year, they're getting less money back for GLP-1. There was some mandate. There is a volume that's increasing, so they're actually selling more scripts. It's just the rate at which they're getting paid back is getting a little less. So it's an optical headwind, not a problem from a unit perspective. So the underlying four, call it, is quite healthy and fine, but, and this is the but I was going to highlight, the spread between Walmart and the rest of retail is probably narrowing a little bit this quarter, and that's what the market is trying to decipher. And we look at it as, look, Walmart is a heavily grocery-oriented retailer. That mix is not that elastic in general. And if the consumer, as you mentioned, is strong and pushing more in discretionary, that favors other retailers that have slightly more discretionary mix in that quarter. That's the dynamic that I think we're seeing in the second quarter.
2: Final question. Everyone's excited about Target, although I remain somewhat skeptical myself. I don't know. Maybe I'm just getting old. But it's up 50-some percent this year. So you do have to say, okay, they've had the new CEO in place, I believe, since earlier in the year, maybe February. You've been more positive on the stock the last couple of years. So are you expecting more to come in terms of the stock performance?
3: So I think the rubber will meet the road in the second half of this year. We did upgrade it a year and a half ago. You want to own a discretionary retailer that has apparel and home exposure when they're moving quicker in those areas than they had been before. So this is their moment. I think the equity's performance to date has been the optimism ahead of that. Right now, in stores, we could start to see the beginning of the new merchandising changes. They've done some. But a lot of the big lifting, we think, is going to be in the back half of the year, which means the stock is just beginning, meaning the setup begins now, as opposed to what's happened so far. It had been an underperformer for the last 5 years. If you show the chart, if you can, between Walmart, Costco, and Target, you'll see. So this is the hope that the next cycle works. But we think that happens now going forward, and that's the merchandising changes we're going to need to pay attention to.
2: All right. Well, you're making me think twice. I mean, and those we're just showing the PEs at 17 times for Target, 38 for Walmart. So, yes, if they start to earn that as well on top of, you know, the momentum that may be coming, that could be pretty compelling. We'll leave it there for now. Simeon, thanks very much. Really appreciate it.
3: Yeah.
2: Simeon
3: thanks,
2: Gutman, Kelly. Joining us, Morgan Stanley, to kind of lay out the week we might be seeing. Speaking of retail, check out the footwear stocks stumbling again today. Nike, the biggest laggard in the Dow. Well, it's still in the Dow. Let's just put it that way. It's down 4%. Worst day since June. Lowest level in 12 years. I just mentioned this. Similarly, underperforming stocks often get kicked or booted out of the Dow. We'll see what happens there. It's been a rough month for the whole group. J.P. Morgan turning bearish on Nike a couple of weeks ago, saying that turnaround plan is taking longer than expected. Meanwhile, On, coming off its worst day on record last week, the maker of On Footwear, plunged 20% after tempering its sales outlook for the year. And Under Armour recently lowered its full-year revenue guidance, leading Barclays to downgrade it to underweight, citing a delayed brand recovery, competitive sector, and what they call macro-related consumer malaise. Maybe it's Aloe, and that's a tease for Power Lunch next hour. Stay tuned. Coming up, highlights from a rare and exclusive interview with OpenAI President Greg Brockman. He responds to the company's recent string of high-profile departures. We'll wrap up his remarks after this.

0: Skechers Aeroburst. It's comfort that performs.
1: Welcome back. President Trump is threatening to bomb Oman if it, quote, gets in the way of U.S. peace talks with Iran as the ceasefire expires today. At the same time, he's reducing joint military exercises with a key ally. Ayman Javers is in Washington with the latest and to tell us how these stories are related, if they are, Ayman.
2: Yeah, Kelly, that's right. President Trump on Fox News this morning threatened to bomb the S out of Oman if that country, as you say, gets in the way of U.S. efforts to reopen the Strait of Hormuz. Omani negotiators have been in conversations with Iran about a new regulatory regime for the crucial strait, an agreement that reportedly could include fees or tolls for international shipping. Now, in response to the president's comments, a senior Middle Eastern diplomat with direct knowledge of the talks told MS Now's Ian Sherwood this morning, Oman is focused on working toward a solution that leads to the reopening of the Strait of Hormuz. It's their primary objective. Of course, that comment doesn't really respond to the president's threat or indicate if the Omanis are likely to back off an emerging agreement with Iran. All of this coming as the United States and Iran officially hit the end of that 60-day period that was originally set up for peace negotiations. Those talks have long since broken down. Meanwhile, former Congresswoman Marjorie Taylor Greene taking to social media today with an incendiary claim, saying without evidence that the White House is, quote, discussing using nuclear weapons on Iran in strategy meetings. But a White House official pushed back on that claim, telling CNBC in a statement this afternoon, quote, Marjorie Quitter Greene has no idea what she's talking about. The former congresswoman disgracefully quit on her constituents during the middle of her term and wants to pretend like she has insight into the president's thinking. She is completely out of the loop and should quit spreading fake news. And Kelly, that other story that you mentioned, the president pivoting away from South Korea, saying that he's frustrated with South Korea's lack of response to his request for help in Iran. He says he's now going to downsize U.S. military trainings with South Korea in response to that. So that's how you're seeing this Iran war sort of morph into concerns throughout Asia,
1: right,
2: about U.S. strategic posture.
1: Some questioned whether we were doing less with South Korea because we've run out of munitions. I would also add, by the way, these reports about how I believe in Romania, they were shooting down Russian drones out of the sky, increasing anxiety about the repeated incursions we're seeing from Russia, to some extent Ukraine, as that war continues over European airspace, and whether that would again be an area where NATO and the U.S. have to step up potentially and do something.
2: Yeah, there have been repeated warnings that have shown up in the media from intelligence sources suggesting that there is some kind of chatter to the effect that the Russians do want to make an incursion against sort of NATO's easternmost flank in Europe at some point in the next year or so. And you know, it's all about getting in Vladimir Putin's head. What does he want as an endgame to Ukraine? Does he want to sort of sue for peace and see if he can sit the battle line where it is? Or does he want to escalate into NATO and try to achieve a victory somewhere else to make this whole operation more palatable for his domestic political climate, given the enormous losses that Russia has sustained so far in Ukraine? You could see where he would feel he needs to achieve something militarily to justify it. But an incursion into NATO, obviously the stakes are enormous with that.
1: Yeah.
2: And the implications would be enormous as well.
1: All right, Ayman, for now, thanks very much. Really appreciate it.
2: You bet.
1: Ayman Jefferson, Washington. Let's get over to Frank Holland now for the CNBC News Update. Hi, Frank.
3: Hey there, Kelly. Chinese President Xi Jinping will skip next month's UN General Assembly in New York, opting instead for a shorter trip, a one-day trip to D.C. to meet with President Trump. That's according to Politico, citing four people familiar with Xi's itinerary. Xi's U.S. visit comes after Trump's May trip to Beijing and some new strains in their relationship and the relationship between the two countries after Trump accused China of election interference in a July Oval Office speech. Newly approved Attorney General Todd Blanche today launched a new process allowing some people with felony convictions to apply to regain their gun rights. More than 300,000 people are expected to apply during the first year of this initiative, and the Department of Justice says requests will be reviewed case by case, while violent felons and registered sex offenders will generally remain ineligible. An ESPN reports NBA investigators found no evidence Clippers owner Steve Ballmer funneled money through team sponsors to pay Kawhi Leonard and evade the salary cap. The probe centered on Leonard's $28 million endorsement deal with Bankrupt Aspiration, where Ballmer invested. The Clippers have denied wrongdoing throughout that investigation. Kelly, back over to you.
1: All right, Frank, thank you very much. Coming up, Meta CEO Mark Zuckerberg stole last week's spotlight with his manifesto on open-weight models. Now Alibaba is answering with its latest model and seemingly giving China a boost in the AI race with America. We have details and fallout for tech stocks from here to Shanghai right after the break.

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1: Welcome back. The KWEB Chinese Internet ETF used to be one of the hottest trades in town in the late 2010s. Components like Alibaba were often some of the biggest, most exciting bets on Wall Street, owned by the likes of David Tepper and Stan Druckenmiller. That all came crashing down in late 2020 when Chinese regulators clamped down hard, suspending the IPO of Alibaba's fintech arm Ant Group and beginning a broader crackdown of the tech industry. Since then, Chinese tech stocks and Chinese stocks more broadly have basically gone nowhere. The Chinese economy, same story. All of that said, Alibaba is back in the limelight lately, as its new AI models reportedly hitting 3 billion downloads in the past 6 months, more than Google or Meta. So should investors rethink their aversion to Chinese stocks? Let's bring in Brendan Ahern. He is the chief investment officer at Crane Shares. It's great to have you here. Thank you so much for coming in.
2: No, thank you for the opportunity, Kelly.
1: So it has been a tough slog for investors. And there's been a series of kind of, maybe we're on the cusp of another breakout. Maybe, it reminds me of the small caps a little bit.
2: Yeah.
1: What would you say about the posture that you think China is now taking towards AI innovation? We've seen some IPO activity lately, its attitude towards Alibaba.
2: Yeah, I mean, certainly the last 4 years have been a little tough. You're a great makeup crew. You can't see my wrinkles from all the frustrating, but I think you're seeing really a troughing that we've been through a really tough cycle, but you're clearly seeing some innovation coming out of China. I think there is an AI picks and shovel trade where Korea and Taiwan get a lot of attention, but in onshore China, like say in K-Star is our Starboard ETF, really strong performance. That's where a lot of the semiconductor names, but obviously Alibaba, Tencent, these are the names investors are really looking at. And I think as we head into Alibaba's earnings on Thursday, there's some optimism about AI.
1: So compare this a little bit. You know, back here, we've been talking a lot about the Mag 7 versus the chip and memory names. Sounds like there's a little bit of a similar give and take going on there with the different ways that you could kind of segment down the industry.
2: Yeah, 100%. I think for Alibaba, similar to what you saw from, say, Alphabet, it's going to be about the cloud. How much is that cloud growth? We think about almost 20% of revenues for this quarter will come from cloud, be about 40% growth year over year. So I think these are really strong numbers. Obviously, domestic consumption in China, a little bit of a struggle still. Hopefully we'll get some stimulus potentially in September.
1: So let's say I looked at this and said, okay, Alibaba's got a successful model, bunch of downloads, it has the cloud business. It's kind of like Google, but cheaper. I imagine its PE is lower. But let's go back now to what happened with the tech clampdown, which all kind of started after Jack Ma had given this speech about how, you know, China, everything needs to be better and they're holding us back. And they said, oh, really? Watch us. We've talked in recent years about how they've started to back off a little bit. I don't know how you would characterize the industry. So when we see these headlines now, when people look at the stocks now, do you think these stocks can truly thrive and throw the shackles off? What's the environment like?
2: I think for foreign investors, money will flow where it's treated best. And arguably, you had some real challenges in China. I think you've seen this 180 because the Chinese government understands they actually need these tech entrepreneurs like a Jack Ma, like a Pony Ma at Tencent. And so you've had this total pivot in sentiment. Now you're seeing policy support. You're seeing technology self-reliance is a big theme in China. And lo and behold, here's Alibaba with a very, very competitive, their Qwen AI large language model, leveraging their cloud computing.
1: A couple of various questions. I'd love to know who else you're keeping an eye on in the space, either in the suppliers or in some of the kind of big names. And would you describe all of this then as how much of a threat or opportunity for the U.S. AI industry, if we could call it that? You know, there's a lot of people who use the Chinese open source models when they can't find a U.S. alternative. So are we frenemies? I mean, how do you think about it?
2: Yeah, I think corporations, a lot of data sensitivity, they're going to use that enterprise model from an Anthropic, like an OpenAI. At the same time, for small business owners, for a lot of our daily use, why you just can't necessarily afford those premium services. And so China's going to fill a little bit of that void. I think the key is in China, the AI revenue model is linked to the cloud. And that's where Alibaba, Tencent, as well as Baidu reports tomorrow. They've got a growing cloud business. Actually, Duquesne, Stanley Druckenmiller just filed. It's only 88,000 shares he filed of owning Baidu, but a little bit of some hope there for Baidu, which has really, really suffered a little bit.
1: Who else would you be keeping an eye on? time?
2: Just in terms of the individual stocks.
1: And I even think about a CXMT. This was the big Chinese memory name that's come on.
2: Well, Wednesday we have Unitree's IPO. So this is the global leader in terms of humanoid robots. They're going to be they're about $9 billion in market cap. This is a company. They're profitable. They're first half of this year, they did $169 million of revenue, $40 million of profit. So they're making money. That's up from $250 for all of last year, 2023. They made $23 million. So in 3 years, they're going from $23 million to $169 million in the first half. So this is a really important company to watch, global leader.
1: And finally, is it just a coincidence they're all reporting this week? Is this kind of Chinese tech earnings season?
2: Yeah, where everyone else is at the bings, a lot of IPOs as well.
1: And CXMT was one of those recent IPOs, was it not?
2: Yeah. And CXMT listed on this science and technology, this star board. We actually went and bought it in our K-Star ETF. So really the most valuable company in China today is CXMT. One of their main peers in the high bandwidth memory, YMTC, Yangtze Memory, is going to be going public. We don't have the exact date, but also on this star board. Mm-hmm. That's another leader competing with SK Hynix, Samsung.
1: And finally, then, just to kind of put a pin in it, as you said, I'm thinking, okay, so here I am, I'm harping on KWEB, but that would almost be like harping on the Mag 7 for kind of flattish performance. Mm-hmm. Whereas for you, K-Star and some of these other areas, I mean, although the Chinese market itself has not been as anywhere as strong a performer as America's, but it does matter which slice you're looking at.
2: 100%. This is like the K-Star is more like the NVIDIA, where KWEB is a little bit more like the Mag 7. And that's where you see this yin and yang, where I think particularly the names in China, domestic investors are very keen to this AI supply chain, picks and shovels trade.
1: All right, Brendan, thanks a lot. Really appreciate it. Busy, big week. Brendan Ahern of Crane Shares. Coming up, OpenAI losing two key executives just last week. But President Greg Brockman is taking it in stride. We'll hear from him and how those departures are reshaping the company.

0: Fox, 6 a.m. Eastern, CNBC.
1: Welcome back. OpenAI has seen a slew of executive departures this year, including two just last week. But President Greg Brockman was on Squawk Box today, and he brushed off concerns, saying if OpenAI wasn't in the spotlight, no one would be batting an eye. Kate Rooney has more in today's Tech Check. Hi, Kate.
2: Hi, Kelly. Well, they certainly are in the spotlight. OpenAI co-founder and president played down some of the criticism about a string of executive departures. Lately, most recently, it was Chief Revenue Officer Denise Dresser, who announced last week she was stepping down. Here's what Greg Brockman told Andrew on Squawk Box.
3: I'm a constant, Sam is a constant. I actually think that the difference between OpenAI and other organizations is that we are so much in the spotlight, so every departure gets scrutinized in a way that it doesn't otherwise.
2: Kelly, Denise Dresser, who I mentioned, is part of about half a dozen high-profile exits that we've seen in just the past 6 months or so. The focus of that interview was really on cybersecurity, though. He says human-written code is full of vulnerabilities. He called out what he described as tech debt, and cyber overall has been one of the biggest topics in AI after a string of hacking issues with OpenAI and others. Kelly, over the weekend, we also got a very rare Dario Amodei, who's the CEO of Anthropic, citing on social media. He responded to some recent criticism that he has been overly pessimistic about this technology. He argues he has been equally balanced between some of the risks and the benefits. Finally, Kelly, speaking of Anthropic, I did just speak to a source as well. Anthropic, over the weekend, I'm told, shared a second quarter financial update with existing investors. Revenue there grew about 14x year over year, topped $11 billion in the second quarter. That is a preliminary estimate. But based on some of these numbers, multiple sources that I've talked to, Kelly, say they are now forecasting a possible $2 trillion valuation when it comes to that IPO.
1: All right. Nothing to see here. He says, move along. Everything's fine.
2: Exactly.
1: Kate, thank you very much. Kate Rooney. Yeah. Speaking of OpenAI, their new data center in Ohio is being built by SB Energy, whose CEO will also join Squawk Box tomorrow morning around 8:40 a.m. Eastern time. Coming up, the iShares small cap ETF, the IWM, down about 0.5% today after closing at an all-time high on Friday. And technician Katie Stockton says there's more room to run. We'll check the chart.

0: Coordinator, the Workplace Food Platform.
1: On Friday, we highlighted the breakout performance of the small-cap Russell 2000, which hit an all-time high even as the other indexes declined, capping a remarkable 23% surge year-to-date. The small caps have outpaced the S&P and NASDAQ by a whopping 10 points this year. Some might say it's time for some mean reversion, meaning watch out to the downside. But not my next guest. Katie Stockton is Fairlead Strategies founder and a CNBC contributor. It's great to see you, Katie. And you think this breakout just keeps going up and to the right.
2: Well, the breakout acts as a positive short-term catalyst, and we do have long-term uptrends still in place for the large-cap indices, for the small-cap indices like the Russell 2000 Index. So we're trying to honor those, especially when we do have positive short-term catalysts like this. The breakout for the Russell 2000 Index and its IWM ETF is really compelling in part because we haven't seen outperformance recently by those small caps. So they actually had underperformed the large cap proxies like the S&P 500, and therein they look relatively oversold. And so that could be opportunity, not just in absolute terms, but also in relative terms. So we're seeing that pullback in the ratio between IWM and SPY is somewhat compelling, and especially because it occurs within the context of what appears to be a long-term turnaround in favor of IWM. It's kind of unusual because we tend to see small caps do better in weaker equity market environments, but this time might be different.
1: Well, or it's going to be weaker because Krinsky was ranting about how this is usually a bad time of year. So anyway, we'll talk about that tomorrow. What about what's going on with the memory trade? SanDisk down 60% peak to trough this summer, and then it's up 77% from the lows. What do you make of this kind of activity?
2: Well, it's back off to the races, it seems, right, after such a severe correction. When sentiment shifts in this world, it can shift really abruptly. So we've seen short-term momentum improve for the likes of SanDisk and Micron. In fact, we were writing them up this morning, and I think as we were writing our article, maybe 5% later, it's still relevant, though. I mean, the momentum shift is meaningful. And we did see leadership from these stocks ahead of the corrective phase in June and July. So right now we are in the corrective phase to their long-term charts. So we're at risk of seeing the monthly indicators, things like our stochastics, rolling over at the end of this month. And that could be something that forebodes for a more volatile, just choppy environment.
1: All right. I want to ask you about Bitcoin, because that's an area where you see, again, some upside, and it just kind of feels like it goes nowhere.
2: Lately, it has felt that way. It's not always like that. It does tend to enter prolonged consolidation phases, but then the advance or the decline can be pretty sharp and dramatic. So we're just watching the key boundaries of the consolidation. And longer term, we do have an oversold reading to enhance what we now have as an oversold upturn on both the weekly and daily charts. So short-term signs of downside exhaustion within a long-term oversold framework. And really, Bitcoin is not that far from key long-term support, which ranges from about 58,000 to 60,000. So we think that this choppiness around the low 60,000s is related to that support.
1: I want to just squeeze in an observation, which is back when you were with us in May, you had said the software sector was more compelling as a turnaround and a newfound source of leadership, which we've seen to some extent, maybe from a surprising area, which is really more of the cyber area, although some of the other names too. Any update there?
2: Yeah, we have seen a meaningful shift between the ratio of software to semis. I think it's fascinating and largely driven in part by Microsoft, the likes of, say, Zscaler, ServiceNow. So there's a lot of participants now in this turnaround, and we see the reversal in that ratio as potentially the beginning of something more meaningful and lasting, meaning software is outperforming semiconductors. But in the very near term, especially with this recovery and the memory chips, I think they have their turn again.
1: All right. Katie, thanks. Always appreciate it. Katie Stockton. And that's it for us. Thanks for watching The Exchange. I'll join Robert Frank, who is in for Power Lunch.

0: Stocks are near session lows with Iran tensions and the Fed all looming in the background. Welcome to Power Lunch alongside Robert Frank. Welcome, Robert.
1: Great to be here.
0: I'm Kelly Evans. Brian is out today. And Meta is on trial, one of the world's most powerful tech companies facing a major legal test. Opening arguments begin tomorrow. What's at stake? We'll get you ready for what to expect.
1: And it's a huge week for retail earnings. Home Depot, Lowe's, Target, Walmart, all on deck. Are shoppers still spending? And who is winning the battle for the American wallet? Retail expert Jan Niffin is going to give us the lowdown. And then some serious toys. Brunswick CEO will show off a high-tech boat that drives itself. Plus, two Italian supercars making a lot of headlines.
0: The boat drives itself now? Okay.
1: That's what I hear.
0: And we begin with the ever-growing AI tab, because the AI spending boom may be far bigger than even the headline CapEx numbers suggest. According to the Wall Street Journal, nine major tech companies have racked up roughly $3 trillion in off-balance sheet commitments, much of that tied to data centers, chips, and infrastructure needed to power AI. That's five times the $600 billion or so they've officially reported in capital spending over the past year. And these future obligations, they're growing a lot faster. So is Wall Street underestimating the true cost of the AI arms race? And should investors be worried? Joining us now is Pence Capital Management CIO Dryden Pence and Fundstrat's Head of Research Tom Lee. It's great to have you both here.
2: Great to be here.
0: Dryden, kick us off. First of all, what are your thoughts on the Mag 7 type of big tech? I don't like the word hyperscalers, but are these companies that you own or have been avoiding, just so we get a sense for how these commitments might factor into your views?
2: Short answer is yes, we own them. And for a long time, I've been saying buy chips on dips, because we think that this is just the infrastructure build out of AI. And so when we look at all these large numbers, we're recognizing we're going through a transformation for our economy that's as big as the Transcontinental Railroad. We're spending about 2.5% of our total GDP on the AI build-out, maybe a little bit more. Well, that's about what we spent on the Transcontinental Railroad from 1850 to 1859.
0: Refresh my memory. Which were the right railroad stocks to bet on during that time?
1: Not all of them.
2: Not all of them. And that's true. Not everybody is going to knock the cover off the ball. But you have this insatiable desire for being in front of what's really important. I mean, it only matters if it increases labor productivity. If AI doesn't increase labor productivity, it's just a cute
0: game.
2: But in other
0: words, you don't care if it's $600 billion here or whatever trillion in the future. As long as they're spending on the railroad boom, you're okay owning these stocks.
2: We're spending on the AI boom, and we're going to spend, in 2027, we're going to spend more on AI and that boom than we do on the Department of Defense.
1: Here's the thing that, Tom, I wonder about the Wall Street Journal article, because when I see all that off-balance sheet financing, I start to remember Enron and all the off-balance sheet financing. And it's on top of that, you've got these structures with the private credit funds that have a holding company that's in the JV, and then there's a third company that actually is issuing the bonds. So in the end, who's holding the bag? And is that more obfuscation than actual good business? And should we be worried about what seems to be a lack of transparency in terms of who's really lending the money and who's going to be stuck with it in the end?
3: It's a great question, because I was a tech analyst during the dot-com and fiber boom of the 90s, and the people investing capital at that time were not of the same ilk and caliber of the Mag 7. You know, these were companies that were digging up railroad lines and doing those IRUs, you know, which was actually...
0: What's an IRU?
3: It was a revenue swap between fiber companies. So you could create hundreds of billions of dollars of contractual revenue. And today we have companies with really sizable moats and some of the highest profit margins and return on capital in history. And as the Bezos metric, have delivered trillions of dollars of shareholder return that are now directing their investment

0: on building a new moat around AI. So I have a lot more confidence that these are high-level board, well-reasoned companies investing, but they're eye-popping numbers. But the reality
1: is, why not do it on balance sheet?
0: Well, one, they could do it on balance sheet, but if they did, they would be taking up all the capital of the world and all the risk, and therefore actually make it harder for any. I would argue that that would make it harder for to democratize AI.
2: Can I ask an accounting question? We're calling this off. I did get a C in accounting. I got a C, so I need to ask all of you to make sure I'm understanding this. They have off balance sheet commitments because they're future commitments. Is that right? They're not hiding anything.
0: Yes.
2: They're not on the balance sheet because they don't flow through the balance sheet until the building actually begins. So in other words, this is just a different way to look at if they say, okay, we're going to spend whatever amount in 2027. Can you explain to me exactly what these commitments are and why they're not on the balance sheet and when they will be?
0: Yeah. Well, I think maybe a good place to start is I think that the revelations from the journal article are actually helpful, but they're giving people an incomplete picture of how financial systems work. Because if you do, the gross obligations of the financial system, it's multiple times the underlying assets.
2: Always or just today?
0: Always. In fact, that's why Warren Buffett used to call credit derivatives, the weapons of mass destruction.
2: Are these credit derivatives that we're talking about, though, or these are just future spend commitments?
0: It's the same. Arguably, it's not that different. Because if you did gross exposure of swaps or options, look at in any day, options contracts are multiples of cash underlying. So if someone says, there's a hidden off-balance sheet risk that retail investors have 20 times the size of the stock market in bets, we'd be like, well, there's the offset. So I would say when we look at these numbers, it's giving a distorted view of the actual risk.
2: Let me just press this analogy one more. In other words, do you think that the spending is representing multiple possibilities of spend that's only going to manifest in one way?
0: I think to me, none of these contracts are going to lead to criminal liability. In other words, a company can decide to cut spending in the future and the contract should be weak. So the $3 trillion isn't people have to sign over their kidneys to meet.
1: And Dryden, how should investors think about this? I mean, should they be worried or should they be encouraged that, wow, it's not just $600 billion, it's actually an additional, 1.4 or up to $3 trillion. And so therefore, that's a good sign about the future of AI. How should investors interpret all of this?
3: I think it's a good sign because companies are making a lot of money, free cash flow. And what were they doing before? They were buying back their own stock. They didn't have anywhere to go with the money that they were making. And so I like it when someone said, no, I'm not going to buy back my stock because I'm going to actually put it into the thing that I do best, which is grow and do these things. So I like that the capital is being redeployed into what these companies do, because that's their core business. They're not hedge funds. They need to be out there putting their money to work in what they do. So as a growth investor, I like it. I like CFOs and I like CEOs and I like boards going this is our fastball. We're Microsoft.
1: And you talked about the productivity litmus test. A lot of this, particularly the bonds, are based on revenue expectations in 2 to 3 years that are ginormous compared to what they are today. Do you think we get there based on what you're
3: saying? 56% of the companies today have an AI account, but only about 30% of them are, 30% of them say, hey, I'm seeing increased labor productivity, and only 7% say we fully implemented. So you have all of these companies that have yet to play. You have all these companies that are just now scratching the surface. We're moving from infrastructure to implementation. We're moving from proof of concept to rapid adoption. And this is an area of time where we think, margins are good. The wide moats are getting wider.
1: You think that can happen without a dramatic rise in unemployment?
3: Yes.
1: That those productivity gains, because productivity gains come in some ways by replacing workers with AI.
3: Well, this is true, but you've seen this every time. People got upset. The guys who were shoeing horses got upset when the Model T came out.
1: Right.
3: But next thing you know, they got a perfectly good job working in the factory and they were making more money when it was over with. So I think that we see this transition, but I think it's positive. It's Jevons paradox.
1: And so it's a J curve. You don't see the bottom of that J curve being too severe.
3: No, I don't. No, I don't. And we only need about 30 to 40,000 jobs a month to maintain our unemployment
1: rate
3: now anyway. So
1: that's true.
3: The break-even point is less.
1: Yeah.
3: The adoption's more, labor productivity is greater, and that increases profit margins.
2: I'll end by I'll just throw another major concern on the table. I mean, why not? Do you, Tom, $40 trillion in the national debt last night. What is your reaction to or take on that?
0: I mean, it's pretty shocking that we're in a booming economy and the deficit's growing. So
1: missiles are expensive.
2: Yeah.
0: Yeah.
2: Interest is expensive.
0: Yeah.
1: Yes.
0: Yeah. It seems like there's a lot of like outflows. I agree with the folks who think that this is a structural concern, but the bond market today is signaling that it's completely okay with it. So I think as long as it's okay with it, the stock market is fine.
1: So that little blip in the 30-year, we saw those like, oh, the deficit is suddenly an issue that we saw last week with that sale. You don't think that was really a big move, or that's going to continue?
0: Yeah, I mean, it is a symbolic rate because, as you know, maybe more companies are dependent on the spread to the 10-year.
1: Right.
0: So that's the more important rate to watch. But again, like, I don't think it makes any sense to not be fiscally sound as a nation. So it is
2: troubling. It's hard. It's really hard to figure out.
1: Yeah. You know, what's amazing is that 10-year range has been so tight for so long. Right. And you know, everything tells you that should be higher, or, you know, but it's...
2: Well, here's the crazy part. It was sub 4. I'm stealing Rick's lines from his mouth. Like, we were below 4% on the 10-year right before the Iran war broke out and oil prices ripped. But now the oil price is back down and the 10-year's at 4.71.
1: Right. And you could argue oil should be higher today and everything else, but it's not.
2: Yeah. Dryden, a quick final thought?
3: Well, the short answer is oil in the 80s, we're fine. At low 80s, we're fine. The economy works fine. And then if you get down into the 70s, we get to $3 gas again. So I think that at some point this resolves. Look, you know, economics beats politics every time.
2: I don't know about that.
3: And sooner or later, we're going to be able to be in a situation where we'll have better economics.
1: Dryden, I want to believe you. I will hope to believe you. Tom, thanks so much for joining us, guys. We appreciate it. Dryden Pence and Tom Lee. All right. Goldman Sachs says the bond market is still too hawkish on the Fed. The firm now calls for a September hike very unlikely after a run of softer retail sales and weaker jobs and cooling inflation. Rick Santelli joins us now. Rick, what's your take?
4: Well, first of all, Robert, I'd like to welcome Goldman to my side of the equation. I've never thought we'd see a hike this year, especially not in the September meeting. But first of all, let's start out with what the CME is looking like with respect to probabilities on their website. And right now it's hovering right around 33%. So we're talking about 1 in 3 possibility of a hike at the September meeting. But Goldman, well, they're well-founded, in my opinion, on their comments today. Let's look at the last 3 job reports, shall we? Non-farm in May was positive 63,000. In June, it was 20,000. In July, it was minus 23. By my math, over 3 months, our average job creation is 20,000. Now, many would say, well, that's because between immigration and population growth, positive 20,000 isn't too bad. Well, you know what? Maybe it isn't as we readjust our baseline, but for the moment, it is a deterioration. And 3.2 year over year average hourly earnings in the last jobs report was the weakest rate in 5 years. Now, if you consider that 4.74 is the high yield close from the last day in July for a 10-year, Robert, you're right. It has been a compacted range. And even though it has gone from 3.94 on Feb 27 to where it is today, a big jump in nominal rates, the reality is it's been slow going. And percentage-wise, the rise in yield is much more significant than what we're looking at in oil. But maybe it's the rate of change in supply-side questions in the Middle East, not so much the price of oil. We were under $70 briefly, and I understand we're not as low on the second chapter of what we're going through in the Mideast, but I think the stickiness of it and the constant barrage by Fed officials and benchmark Fed watchers that the longer this conflict goes on, the more it's going to hurt the economy and make a situation in inflation more permanent, I think that really explains what's going on. And I think also at 8:30 Eastern, when we had a strong empire, did anybody notice how rates jumped? They're becoming much more sensitive to what's going on in the economy as well.
1: All right, Rick, very well said, as always. We appreciate it. We're just getting started here. Lots more coming for you. How do we regulate AI and at the same time harness its benefits? Also, what do you need to know before this massive week of retail earnings, and how does it work when AI takes the helm? Contessa Brewer is going to join us from a self-docking boat later this hour. I wish I had had that when I had my boat. But first, Meta and social media could be facing its big tobacco moment. That's next.

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1: 4imprint for certain.
2: Welcome back. Less than 2 weeks after a legal loss in New Mexico, Meta now faces an even bigger test this week. A group of state attorneys general, led in part by California, accuses the company of designing its platform to hook kids, downplaying the risks and illegally collecting their data. Let's head over to Julia Boorstin now, who has more details. Julia.
3: Well, Robert, this trial is the highest stakes test yet of youth safety allegations against Meta. California Attorney General Rob Bonta is out with a statement ahead of opening arguments tomorrow. He says, quote, exploiting our most vulnerable residents to boost corporate profits is not only morally wrong, it's also illegal. Now, Meta said in a filing that the damages from this trial could be as high as $1.4 trillion, which is close to its market cap. And just as potentially damaging, the states are asking for big changes to Meta's algorithm, including eliminating features such as infinite scroll and notifications, asking the court to make Meta prioritize content focused on well-being instead of engagement. They want Meta to implement age restrictions and time limits for young users. Now, Meta CEO Mark Zuckerberg and Instagram head Adam Mosseri are both expected to testify at some point during this trial. I just spoke to Harvard Law School professor who said this trial very much raises the stakes for Meta because it's several states coming together for a bellwether case in this multi-district litigation. So its outcome has huge implications, she says, not just for the liability in this case, but also what else it could see in related suits that are happening across the country over the next couple of years. Guys?
4: Julia, this is reminding me now of the last major lawsuit that they, I believe, lost. It might have been New Mexico. Correct me where I'm wrong. They did lose. There were, I believe, monetary damages associated with it. But we saw the stock actually rise when that verdict came across because it was worse than feared. So I'm just
3: better than feared. It was better than feared.
4: Better. Yeah. Yes, exactly.
3: So they had monetary damages and they had to make some changes to the algorithm in that New Mexico case. But the win for Meta is that they don't have to do anything during the period of the appeal. And the changes are not a wholesale overhaul of the algorithm, which many had feared. So in terms of that case, it was better than feared. But in terms of this case, Kelly, it's a much bigger scope, bigger deal. It was Meta who put the $1.4 trillion there as the potential damages. And so that's not a number that actually came from the California AG. But because this is a multi-state case, because they're talking about monetary damages as well as potential changes, there's a lot to pay attention to here. And then the other thing I would just point out, Kelly, is that a lot of parents are watching and we'll see what comes out in the opening arguments tomorrow and in the testimony, and if that actually ends up impacting the way parents might think about watching what their kids do, maybe with a different eye.
2: And Julia, to what extent do the states have jurisdiction in this issue, and what is Meta's main argument against these claims right now?
3: Well, so what I would say is important to point out here is that so far, Section 230, which is legislation that protects the platform, such as Meta, has been focused on the idea that the platform, such as Meta or Snap or YouTube, should not be held liable for content that is shared on their platform.
2: Right.
3: So that's why we haven't seen companies like Meta get in trouble, if you will, when there's content that's shared that has a negative impact on teens or incites violence, et cetera. This is something that Section 230 is that key piece of this. These lawsuits, not just this lawsuit, but the two we've seen previously and more that we have coming up, these are a totally different argument. Mm. These are about the algorithms themselves, saying okay, it's not about the content shared. It's about whether the design of the algorithm is designed to be addictive and have negative impact on kids in particular. So what they're talking about is features such as infinite scroll, the fact that, you know, that it's easy to keep watching and going down rabbit holes. So that is what's in focus here. And Meta says it's doing a lot of work to protect kids and teens. And what the state AGs are arguing is that it's the design itself that's problematic.
4: I'm very helpful.
2: Now, it's interesting because you could argue 230 protects anything on the platform, but these are things that Meta actually controls and designs. So that's a creative use of the law. That'll be interesting.
4: It gives Meta full control, you know, over the platform as well. So I guess that's who the responsibility lies with. Julia, thank you for now. Julia Boorstin, that trial will be tomorrow. How do we regulate AI while still harnessing the massive benefits it could bring to the table? That's the question of the moment. And we'll talk to Dan Ives about it next.

0: 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Join today.
1: Welcome back. What once sounded like a sci-fi doomsday scenario is now becoming an everyday real-world concern. It's AI models acting against human intent, engaging in some deception, and as we saw in the Hugging Face incident, carrying out attacks. The question now is how the industry responds as these capabilities grow. Well, here's what OpenAI President Greg Brockman told us when asked about the risks.
2: It is absolutely true that AI is both changing the sides of attack and defense. It is something that is reshaping how really the whole economy runs with cybersecurity as a specific instance. We definitely provide the most advanced cyber capabilities, and we try to put those in the hands of defenders. We have a trusted access program so that we're able to differentially advantage defenders.
1: So you give it to defenders. So if you just give it to everybody, then the bots can...
3: We're so dangerous that we're the only ones that can help you save you from us.
1: Yes. Is the industry doing enough to police itself? And what other safeguards are needed? Dan, are you glad you came in for this? Dan Ives, tech analyst Dan Ives of Yorkville and Ives. It's great to see you, first of all.
4: Great to see you.
1: I don't mean to make you have to kind of take the load of this entire technology on your shoulders, but... The regulation question is the next big one for a lot of these companies. Mark Zuckerberg has sketched out one version of what he thinks that could look like. A lot of people have opinions. What do you think is kind of the best or worst case scenario of where this could be going?
4: Well, and to that point, you can't be like, okay, I'm going to take a test and then I'm going to grade my own test. So part of the problem is that you're going to need self-regulation. But look, government is going to play a role here. And I think the cybersecurity industry is going to play a much more outsized role. I think part of what you're referring to, too, is that the model companies, the AI foundation, they can't also just be the ones that are going to regulate from a cybersecurity perspective, because then the sci-fi movie gone bad becomes a reality. That's why this speaks to the cybersecurity industry, why they become so important, really what's going to be a golden age for cybersecurity.
1: Zuckerberg talked about kind of embedding, my words, not his, if I'm getting this correct. He talked about embedding regulators in the kind of development process at key moments. Others have talked about a model akin to the Federal Transportation Commission or something where there's kind of you have to kind of pass your model through these series of safeguards in order for it to be released to the public. What are the implications of going down any of these roads? And what are the implications if we don't go down any of them?
4: Look, it's a tug of war. And the whole thing is a quagmire, because part of the problem is somebody like myself has spent so much time in D.C. and talking to politicians. You know, when you think about innovation, what stifles innovation are a lot of times regulatory and politicians. And a lot of these politicians, you know, they're using BlackBerries. Do you want them necessarily monitoring AI technology? But on the other hand, you can't just have Silicon Valley being the ones that say, okay, we got this, don't worry about it. There needs to it's really more about private-public sort of cooperation. I think you need a lot of industry leaders involved across the board. And I think there's a fine balance, because then on the other hand, you're going up against China.
1: Right, if you slow it down.
4: Because if you slow it down, Beijing's smiling, and they're ultimately the
5: winners.
4: That's
5: what the industry comes back with every single time. Well, you know, China's going to beat us if we do anything. And even within the industry, even within companies, there's vast disagreements about exactly what you should regulate, how you should regulate, not to mention your BlackBerry analogy. Nobody in government understands how these things are being built, how you should really protect them while continuing innovation. So if you were to sort of say, what are the top two priorities, if there were regulation, what would you say it is? Is it the cyber risk that they run off and do things without being prompted, or is it copyright? Is it something else? I mean, you can't just put the pause button on AI and development growth because it's happening so fast right now. So what should the priority of government be?
4: Well, I think cybersecurity is number one, because the reality when it talks about risk and you talk about data, to somebody like myself has covered tech going back to '09, that is, I think, the biggest risk. And then the hearts and lungs of the AI revolution are data centers. So when this goes back to the political argument and what's happening now in the midterm elections, I think the data center argument too, and there needs to be, it's really public-private, self-regulation, government involved, but you can't overstep, because if you shut that, you cut off the knees in terms of the innovation. That right now is the balancing act for the industry. But the reality is that the tech industry, they create the PR problem themselves because of the negativity, taking away jobs, going to raise electricity bills. And I think that's part of the problem, that you can't put the genie back in the bottle.
5: Kelly, I don't know if you saw that great article in Wall Street Journal about those two women in Kentucky that were offered $26 million for their farmland. And they said, hell no. And it's caused this ruckus in this community in Kentucky.
1: Because they want to build a data center there?
5: Because Meta is building a data center, and they initially agreed, and then they found out what it was for, and then they said, no way, we're not going to let them build a data center.
1: Just
5: and
1: double the price.
5: So you
1: they'll
5: got,
1: do it for 50.
5: You got the small town Maysville, Kentucky, where half the people are for, half they're all fighting each other, suing each other. And what would a national regulation of data centers look like? Should they, Ro Khanna has proposed not putting a data center in any residential communities. That might be one way to do it, but I don't know how you define that. So what would a good, reasonable regulation of data centers look like, do you think? Or should there even be one?
4: I think a lot of it's going to come down to states and municipalities, but a lot of it's also jobs. Because with the jobs are going to be created from the data centers, you move them from one state to the other. That's where the jobs go. And then yeah.
5: Initially,
4: but then also it goes back to, you know, it's viewed as bad today, but the reality is that in this innovation boom, for the first time in 30 years, the U.S. is ahead of China when it comes to tech.
5: Yeah.
4: So now you don't want to cut off the oxygen to that on the data center side. And it goes back to the politicians,
5: right.
4: Midterm elections. That's the danger right now, especially in this innovation boom, fourth industrial revolution, yeah. being led by NVIDIA.
5: I mean, so much of it's local zoning dependent, mm-hmm. that even if there was something national, the local community is going to decide in the end anyway.
4: At the end of the day.
5: Yeah. And a lot of them are saying, no, I don't want a more expensive electricity. I don't want more expensive water to be polluted. I don't want the land prices to go up, yeah. et cetera, et cetera.
1: As we say, a lot of those is misconceptions. But I think if there are towns and communities that have benefited from, especially poorer ones, more rural areas where they have nothing else going on, I think about some of the areas where I grew up, you know, they might say, we're open for business. Yeah.
4: Well, I'd say for someone myself, it's, you know, been around this country so many times. There's so many towns that they went from 75,000 to 20,000. The factory went to another
1: Absolutely.
4: Country. And now all of a sudden they've had a lot of issues in terms of education, other.
5: Yep. Yeah.
4: So now all of a sudden this is innovation boom.
1: Yes.
4: You could really, and this is, I think, something that's going to happen around the country. And that's the danger. When the 202 area code starts talking, the politicalization right. of it is dangerous.
5: Right, and not a problem that you have in China.
1: I'm trying to think of the other area codes, be more emblematic of. I have some in mind. Dan, thanks
5: 90210.
1: Very much. Yeah. Maybe.
5: All right,
1: maybe
5: Dan,
1: not that
5: one. Thank you. Sure. Coming up, we're going to head to the water, where Contessa Brewer is on board a boat that can autonomously dock itself. That's my dream boat, Contessa.
6: I mean, this is a Boston Whaler here, Robert. We've moved from a Sea Ray to a Boston Whaler, bigger boat. Bigger screens, bigger tech on board. And I'm going to talk a little bit about Brunswick, which owns Boston Whaler and Mercury Engines, this big, massive boat maker who's betting that it may not be the boats that keep the profits afloat. How do you like them apples? All right, we're back right after this on Power Lunch.

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1: And let's check on our favorite stock shares of SpaceX before we go. Those are catching a bid today, up more than 5% and almost back to that $150 mark. Remember, that stock IPO's price was $135 a share, and that was well below much of the last few weeks. This coming after a number of big-name investors like Peter Thiel, Google, and NVIDIA disclosed holdings in SpaceX in the recent filings. Now, we talk a lot about autonomous cars, but that's not the only vehicle that autonomous driving is coming to. Let's get out to Contessa Brewer, who joins us from a boat that can dock itself with a push of the button. Contessa!
2: It's such an amazing experience to be standing at the helm of a boat. I mean, even a boat this size. And I, who do not have a formal captain's license, can dock the boat. With me is the CEO of Brunswick Corp, David Foulkes, which owns Sea Ray and Boston Whaler and Mercury Engines. What is it? You're the biggest marine tech company in the world.
3: We are the biggest recreational marine company or the biggest marine tech company in the world. As you said, engines, boats, technology, and even shared access models.
2: Your company just held an investor day a week ago or so, and you made it clear to analysts and investors you think that accessories, aftermarket add-ons, recurring revenue is really the fuel for growth.
3: No, it really is. Last year, about 60% of our earnings came from our recurring revenue business. Just as you said, parts and accessories, aftermarket, Freedom Boat Club, which is a subscription model, so that it underpins our earnings. But we have tremendous share gains with our engines as well. Our boat brands are doing particularly well, like Sea Ray and Boston Whaler. So lots of room for growth, but always we're underpinned by these recurring revenue businesses with super strong cash flow.
2: We went out for a squawk on the street and actually demonstrated how the autonomous docking works. I got to be behind the wheel or at the helm, as you would say, out in New York Harbor today with the assistance of a lot of really advanced navigation tech. Does that help you sell boats?
3: No, it really does. I mean, what we're trying to do here is not just introduce technology for technology's sake, but introduce technology that really helps the boater, particularly in some stressful situations. We were out and it was a little busy out in the harbor there, but with our radar, we could see everything. With our auto docking capability, you can park up near the dock and the boat will dock itself for you. So we're not trying to remove the boater from the boating experience. We're trying to help them through those more stressful situations.
2: You mentioned that you've seen the K-shaped economy coming through the boating industry. Analysts have said that boat sales have been slumping a little bit, but you say it's showing up in a specific segment.
3: It is. It's really value boats. We're seeing premium boats and what we call our core portfolio being very resilient. It has been for a long time, continues to be this year. What we're seeing is value boats, which are more typically financed or more subject to interest rate pressures. And then, you know, just broader affordability concerns. They're not doing badly, but they're just not doing as well as some of our more premium products. The good thing for Brunswick is a lot of our profitability is in our premium products.
2: Talk to me a little bit about tariffs and making so much of your product in the United States.
3: It's a great point. We make about 70 to 75% of all of our product we make in the U.S. We're an American company. We have a global supply chain, of course, and about 5% of our supply chain is in China. We're working to reduce that 5% to 2%. But in the meantime, of course, we get tariffed on it. But when you think about us being tariffed, all of our competition is foreign. All Japanese, all Europe, all. So we are really the only big domestic company, and we still get tariffed. Now, to be fair, you know, we're advocating constantly to try and make sure that we are treated fairly, and we are mitigating ourselves.
2: And you mentioned earlier to me some rebates coming in. One aspect of your company that I think might be new to most of our viewers is the fact that you're getting into drone boats.
3: Yes.
2: And now seeing action in the Middle East.
3: Yes, we have a number of systems and full boats that are in that USV, unmanned surface vessel space. And as you will have seen in the Middle East and even in the Ukraine conflict, those are being used more and more. You see aerial drones, you see on-water drones. We partner with a number of companies in that space. They use our engines, our boats, a lot of our tech, and they introduce the military component of it. And we have sold a number of boats to the Navy. We continue to be in touch with the Navy, the Pentagon, DHS about the future of autonomous boats for commercial and military applications.
2: David, it's great to see you. Thanks for taking me out. Thanks for giving me the liberty to be at the helm today.
3: It's been a pleasure.
2: It's been a great day out here. You know, for investors, guys, this is really, it's not just the boats. It's all of the other stuff, the aftermarket and the recurring revenue that analysts are sort of excited about.
4: You know, not having been at the helm of a boat myself, I didn't realize, Contessa, how hard it was to dock these things.
2: That's the most stressful part for anybody who's going to take a boat out for a day. Even if you go rent a pontoon boat, I don't know, because I've done this myself. You take the pontoon boat out and then you go back to the marine and you're like, oh gosh, and now I have to get it right in the slip and there's no brakes or gas pedals to work with, Kelly. So there's a learning curve. This takes care of the learning curve. All you got to do is drag your boat where you want it in the little graphic and then press the button, autonomous docking, bada bing, bada boom, you're done.
1: But it's easier also if you have three outboard engines like that versus one inboard. I can tell you that from experience.
4: I thought you were going to say three martinis.
1: That's true too.
4: Contessa and David Foulkes, thank you so much. Really appreciate it. Let's get over to Frank Holland now for the CNBC News Update. Frank?
5: Good afternoon, Kelly. Russia launched an attack overnight on Ukraine's port infrastructure in the southern region of Odessa after what is believed to be one of Ukraine's largest aerial attacks on the Kremlin since the start of the war. Russian authorities said that at least six people were killed and more than 1,400 Ukrainian drones were shot down in a 24-hour period. A preliminary investigation into the death of actress Hayden Panettiere showed no evidence of foul play or suspicious circumstances, according to local police. In a new statement from the coroner's office, Panettiere was in cardiac arrest when first responders arrived on the scene on Sunday. An autopsy was completed today, but the cause of death is still unknown. Panettiere was just 36 years old. And the credit card issuer for brands like Amazon and Walmart has announced a new partnership with OpenAI to allow shoppers to buy products directly through ChatGPT using store cards. Synchrony Financial's deal is one of the first by a major U.S. consumer lender to bring financing, payments, and rewards directly into an AI chatbot. Kelly, back over to you.
4: All right, Robert, thank you very much. Coming up, we have a big week for retail earnings. Is the consumer still outspending even with higher inflation? These reports will be key data points to answer that question next.

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1: A full slate of retail earnings are on deck this week, with Home Depot kicking things off tomorrow before the markets open, followed by Target, Lowe's, Walmart on Wednesday, and BJ's, giving investors a key read on a variety of different parts of the retail sector. Joining us to break it all down is Jan Niffen. He is the CEO of J. Rogers Niffen in his best Steve Jobs look today. It's great to see you. But in all seriousness, I feel sort of at a loss about, quote unquote, the consumer these days. What can you tell us? What letter are we of the alphabet? What's happening out there?
2: It's not that hard. The question you always ask the consumers, do you have a job? Will you keep your job? And if you lost your job, could you get one making just as much or more? And they keep saying yes, yes, and yes.
1: Really?
2: And then you see how high their rate wages are going up, and it's 3.4%. And if they change job, it's better than that. And that's really all you have to know about the consumer.
1: And this is your data, or this is just out there for any average Joe?
2: This is the data I've organized over the last zillion years. We ask the consumer that every month. I still ask a group of consumers that every quarter. But the point is, they're very healthy right now from those measures. And as long as that's true, unless they're way overlevered and their ability to pay back is just as good as 2019,
1: okay,
2: they're not overlevered. Therefore, they will spend.
1: Here's what I find so remarkable about that. We just went through the gasoline price spike. We are going through a period of AI anxiety. So asking, do you think you can replace your job? Your consumers are telling you yes, even
2: yes,
1: with all of this headline risk. So this is a profound moment to see this kind of confidence carrying them through. We've seen already a number of negative pre-announcements and so forth from the retailers. Do you think we're just getting that out of the way, or could there be some speed bumps?
2: Well, first of all, they don't have any confidence. When you ask them that, they're very low on the confidence scale.
1: Right.
2: What does that tell you? Don't be an incumbent running for office.
3: It means they're spending money in a bad mood. That's what
2: yes,
3: it means.
2: Right. Because it doesn't tell you anything about their spending.
3: Right.
2: As you well know, if the stock market's good, the upper end guys spend, right? If the jobs are good, the middle spends. The bottom quintile, they're really suffering. We know that bottom 20% is hurting, right? But quite honestly, they don't spend. And most of them are also not watching us talk about spending it on CNBC.
3: You're talking about broad spending power. So let's talk about how inflation has changed what people spend on and how much they spend on each category. So, you know, we're looking at Depot's, BJ, all these companies this week. What kind of patterns do you think we're going to see from those earnings calls? Not the numbers, which will probably be strong, but under the hood, those numbers, what are people spending on? What are they cutting back on? What do you think are the strongest and weakest segments within retail right now?
2: Well, we're clearly seeing at the upper end the consumer continue to spend in the United States. Maybe not in China, maybe not in Japan, maybe not in Europe, but here they are. So that consumer looks at their life and says, things are fine. Stock market's up, I'm good, they're spending. The middle part of the consumer is spending. Ralph Lauren's really good, right? Tie in, you know, they're that top 20%. They're doing quite well. When you get
3: but Home Depot is mass America. And so
2: that's a different problem.
3: What are we going to see, like, within Home Depot about what are people spending on and what did they cut back on? You think, like, within a Home Depot?
2: If, in fact, Home Depot's sales are up 1% store for store, we'll all be thrilled. What does that tell you? That part of the business isn't that great. We will find out that the do-it-yourself part's not so great. We'll find out that the professionals are still spending because that's still happening. But we need housing turnover, which means lower interest rates, for that segment to pick up. But that is not cutting back at Walmart. That's
3: Why
2: not
3: is
2: cutting
3: Target
2: back at Target
3: suddenly doing so well? What have they changed?
2: Well, one thing they've changed is they had negative comps for a year, basically. So now they're up against those.
3: I see.
2: So now they're going to report, we think, maybe a 2%, really hard numbers last year, or 4.5%. What does that tell you? It tells you Target's doing something a little better, and the consumer's recognizing that, and they are spending. But they're still losing market share to Walmart.
3: Right.
2: That they're not solving their problem. They've got a Walmart problem. They've got a Amazon problem. And Walmart looks like Amazon now, right?
3: Yeah.
2: They have all those ancillary businesses that are high gross margin businesses, and they're still getting sales out of the store. Target's up against that. And after these next two quarters, where they're up against real easy numbers, we're going to find out in early 2027 how good they're really doing.
3: Walmart's amazing because it does well when their low end is doing well, and when the low end's doing badly, they do even better.
2: They win.
3: Like magic.
2: They're the best retailer in America.
3: All right.
2: Costco's the second best retailer in America.
1: They're not going to like that you said
2: where
1: that.
2: Where you shop.
1: I know. I get it delivered anyway. Jen, thanks very much. Really good to see you here. Jen Niffin, J. Rogers Niffin, CEO.
3: All right. The car that was met with sharp criticism in its grand reveal just became the most expensive car ever sold in an auction. Take that, haters. Well, which car? We'll tell you one, and which other record-breaking numbers from Monterey Car Week right after the break.

0: Ciao. Well, two famous Italian automakers making news over the weekend in Monterey. Ferrari auctioning off the first Luce to roll off its assembly line. The special model of Ferrari's much maligned EV was estimated to sell for $1.1 million. It sold for $40 million. That's right, 40. The proceeds go to the charity for the Ferrari Foundation, so the buyer can also get a tax deduction.
1: $40 million.
0: And at the same time, Lamborghini launched the most powerful, fastest production Lambo ever. It's called the Revuelto SV. That stands for Super Veloce. It has more than 1,050 horsepower, 0 to 60 in less than 2.4 seconds. All that power coming from an old-school V12 engine paired with electric motors.
2: Because it's the best out of two worlds. Now we have the strong internal combustion engines, which are not only producing power and sound, but also a lot of emotions. And on the other hand, we have this add-on of the high-performance batteries.
0: So kind of the anti-EV. The starting price for that, $741,000. They're only making 1,963 of them. That's because Lambo was founded in 1963. So they will likely sell out quickly. Now, for more on that, you can sign up for Inside Wealth. CNBC.com.
1: Did we reveal the results of our... I didn't mean to... CNBC.com/Inside Wealth.
0: Yes.
1: I didn't mean to clip the ending of that there. Guys, do we have our poll? Because we thought we'd have a little fun with this.
0: Okay.
1: And say, and maybe you're going to answer, which would you rather? The really exciting EV or the Lambo with some EV? You know, so traditional gas powered versus super EV. Do we have that, guys? Okay, well, fine. That, you know what that means? You have more time on X to go and
0: Place
1: your vote.
0: Which would you rather?
1: Which would you rather?
0: I would much rather the Revuelto SV, Super Veloce. I mean, just to be able to say, what kind of car do you have, right? Well, I have a Revuelto Super Veloce. I mean, I have a Luce.
1: Robert, thanks for joining us today.
0: Thank you.
1: Appreciate it. Thanks, everybody, for watching Power Lunch. Closing bell starts right now.
3: All right, guys, thanks so much. Welcome to Closing Bell. I'm Scott Wapner, live from Post 9 here at the New York Stock Exchange. This make or break hour begins with the record run for the bulls and the sky-high level some say stocks are poised now to reach. We'll discuss with our experts if that's possible over that final stretch.

0: As you know, chips, though, a standout. Nice gains today from Micron, SK Hynix, and Marvell. There you go. NVIDIA is also green about a week before it reports earnings. Had a really nice run lately. Otherwise, industrials and energy have been the bright spots in an otherwise red tape today. It does take us to our talk of the tape. It's 3 weeks and counting for the S&P's winning streak. So how long can this momentum last? Let's welcome in our headliner today, CNBC contributor Josh Brown. He's the CEO of Ritholtz Wealth. It's good to have you here for a rare appearance on Closing Bell.
1: I know. Well, when the market calls, I answer.
0: I guess so. And the markets are calling. Like I said, three straight weeks. VIX is the, you know, on Friday it was the lowest it's been all year. Yardeni says 10,000 by the end of the decade's possible. Evercore today says 9,000's possible in the next 12 months. Yeah. I mean, that gives you the kind of optimism that is being exuded really everywhere, it feels.
1: Yeah, and, you know, the negatives are very well cited by now. Everyone understands that people are bullish. And I know there's this sort of like knee jerk thing where, well, if everyone's bullish, I better be on the other side. That really only works at major turning points. For the most part, you want the safety in numbers and you want to be part of these record setting bull markets, because if you're not, you can't catch up. The returns come from markets like these. We have a lot long periods of time where the market does nothing. You have to stick around for the moments like these. You can't all of a sudden get bullish because the market runs up 20%. So the big picture here is, if you knew nothing about what the market did this year, but I just told you 84% of S&P names have reported so far, and profits are going to grow 32.2% year over year. And I said, what would you say the market should do? You would say it should be acting pretty much exactly the way it's acting right now.
0: Okay, then put on top of your Sunday that you're scooping out gross margins, right? Those numbers are amazing. The revenues that we're seeing are amazing. So there are a lot of different things that look and taste pretty good in this market.
1: So when you talk to the people that have been bearish for most of the last 16, 17 years, the thing that they've repeatedly said was that earnings would mean revert because profit margins would be unsustainable at 10 or 11%. And here we are at 15. So we still haven't had the revert. We're still waiting for that reversion. In the era that we're in, the way that earnings are growing, it's coming from a very specific source. It's coming from technology. And very hard to predict when the cycle ends. We know it ultimately ends. But there have been people that have been waiting year after year after year, and it just doesn't seem to be happening.
0: Let me ask you this. So look at what we're seeing now, okay? We're looking at the yield curve, basically, right, on your screen. And the bottom, 531 on the 30-year.
1: Yeah.
0: At 520, when Fed Chair Warsh was giving his last news conference in what was a decidedly more hawkish event, the market started selling off as the 30-year hit 520. We're like, wow, look at that. That's a much more hawkish take on the Fed. And here we are, as we say, at 531. Jonathan Krinsky has a note out today, said equity market's not prepared for 6%. Now, I don't know if we're going to 6%, but the point of bringing it up is to ask you, at what point is that an issue?
1: So it could be a temporary issue, but I think it would end up being met with buying. And I spent an afternoon 2 weeks ago with Ed Yardeni. And Ed Yardeni coined the term, literally invented it, bond vigilantes. He doesn't seem to be terribly worried about that this year. His year-end target for the S&P 500 is 8,000. If Ed's not worried about bond vigilantes, I'm not overly worried. I do agree, though, that there would be some new volatility coming into the market if people all of a sudden get spooked. But as always with these things, it's more about the rate of acceleration than the actual level itself. I'd also point out the 1990s, one of the best decades for stocks of all time. The average interest rate on the 10-year was 5%. Like, we can live through it because we have before.
0: Well, but you're saying what you said is right, though. It's not the level, it's the speed in which you go from one level to it to the other.
1: Of course, you don't want to see something in the bond market that shocks people, but to just talk about an absolute level in the absence of the causal, you know, the reasons why we're at that level is, I don't think, helpful for investors.
0: So speaking of levels, as long as earnings remain at these levels, which are knock your socks off amazing. Everybody can agree with that. And it's no longer just a tech story. It's broadened substantially if you look at the percentage of beats and what have you. So as long as we remain delivering these earnings, why should the market

0: can't do anything but what it's doing.
1: You know, it's funny. A lot of people were complaining about the nature of the earnings growth in the 2010s decade because they said, oh, it's engineered, it's buybacks. That's not part of the story this year. Not only is it not buybacks, but companies are actually going into debt to do even more CapEx spending. If you had rewound the clock and told the buyback truthers, hey, we're going to have another bull market that'll look just as good as this one, but instead of companies shrinking their float, we're actually going to see them go out and borrow money or issue secondary shares of stock and invest directly back into the economy, will you be bullish then? They would all say yes, and none of them are bullish now.
0: So when you look at your menu, and you know where I'm going here, of the kind of stocks you want to have,
1: yeah,
0: you pick what you say is a porterhouse. It's a strategy that you have at your firm. You talk about it a lot on Halftime. I don't want to take for granted that people who are watching this now know what that is. So what kinds of stocks work and make sense in this kind of environment? What is that?
1: So our original research into the best stocks in the market, the premise was we want to stay on the right side of trends. We want to have a way where we can own the market leaders, but have there be a built-in risk management function so that when leadership changes or there are whipsaws or a trend just literally comes to an end and a new trend takes over, we're not sitting with yesterday's leaders hoping for them to come back. We have that game plan, and it's quantitative and it's rules-based. And we took that idea and built the Porterhouse strategy, which right now has 50 stocks in it. It's very concentrated. But the goal is to be in the SanDisks, be in the Microns and the Western Digitals and the KLAs, but not be in them naked, not be in them with no answer for when we sell. By the same token, we also don't want to have extraordinarily high turnover because, remember, we're a wealth management firm and taxes are a really big part of the net returns that investors receive. And it does no good to be whipsawed every week or every day or reacting to intraday noise.
0: So you're not afraid to play in the momentum sandbox, obviously, if you have the kinds of stocks that you just said.
1: Yeah.
0: But you're trying to offset it with things that are not going to be potentially as volatile as those could be, frankly, at any moment, which is one of the characteristics of this market that we've been in. Those kinds of stocks in that kind of factor have, you know, had a significant reset at points.
1: Yeah.
0: And this market has been resilient through it.
1: Yeah, because when you have a stock that goes up 800%, it could be in a 30% drawdown and still statistically be in an uptrend. This is like one of the hardest things to do if you're just sitting there manually trying to select, when do I buy SanDisk? When do I sell it? When do I buy it back? So having rules in advance doesn't mean you won't lose or you won't be wrong or you won't be early, you won't be late. But it takes a lot of that sort of guesswork and inconsistency out of the picture. And SanDisk is a really great example. It's had massive drawdowns this year, and yet it's been on our list of the best stocks in the market since last year. Has never come off because that longer-term picture, not just technicals, but the growth rate, et cetera, has been intact. So we traded 10 days ago, so I could talk about this publicly. In the Porterhouse portfolio over the last month, we sold out of Vertiv. We sold out of BWX Technologies. People that are in momentum trades or people that are playing the AI CapEx story, they know these tickers very well. The long-term trend had weakened. Short-term price action broke. They're out of the portfolio. It's not a judgment, are these good companies or not. That's not the goal here. The goal is to make money. Regions Financial was a sale. Ford was a sale. These had been great stocks up until recently. What did we buy? Rockwell Automation, which obviously the robotics and automation theme. Ovintiv, East West Bank Corp, Citizens Financial. So that's an industrial, an oil company, and two financials. So it's not just about AI CapEx. It's not just about tech. The portfolio will own stocks in every sector. And the reason that's so important in a tape like right now, 11 out of 11 sectors have beaten beginning of season growth estimates through the period that we're at in the quarter. 10 of 11 sectors are posting a year-over-year increase in profits. There's money being made away from AI. How do you find those stocks? How do you end up in those stocks before your friends and neighbors are talking about them at the barbecue? This is the goal. This is what we're working on specifically with that Porterhouse sleeve and client portfolios.
0: It's apropos that we have spent some time talking about you know, the portfolio, but also in general, the fact that chips are having a pretty decent day, at least memory names are. Oliver Rennick is at Cboe in Chicago. He's tracking the options activity, which is pretty substantial, isn't it, today?
2: It's massive, Scott. In fact, it's been one of the most wild days for semiconductor options trading we've seen in a while. Volumes are exploding again in favorites from the first half of the year. SanDisk, Micron, all seeing massive call option volumes to the point that upside calls and some expiries are multiples more expensive than the equivalent puts to the downside. DRAM, the ETF, is doing twice its average 30-day volume, and the ratio of calls to puts in SMH is the most bullish since April. Might sound familiar, but the single biggest trade in the entire market today is a gargantuan $130 million purchase of in-the-money 630 strike puts in the SMH. It's a synthetic short expiring in November. For perspective, that's more than a third of the entire ETF premium today in a single trade, which is almost four times bigger than the next biggest trade in the market. So basically for investors, the question here is, who do you go with? The crowd, where flows have been getting more bullish since the situational awareness blowup, or this specific single contrarian, a giant whale, putting on, I think, what is the biggest trade I've seen in the fund all summer.
0: That's a great look, Oliver. Thank you so much. That's Oliver Rennick. Okay, let's bring in our panel now. Merrill and Bank of America's Chris Heisey and iCapital's Shanali Basak. Josh Brown, of course, is still with us. Guys, it's great to have you. Crowd. Chris, there's a big crowd of bulls. Is it too big?
3: There's a big crowd of bulls until something hits the tape that they don't like and they kind of walk it back a little bit. Josh hit it on before. There's been something on everyone's list every year, and we've been doing this a long time, and it seemed like the list was smaller decades ago. Now it doesn't matter what it is. It just comes in there. And the bear camp never points to the denominator. The denominator is promo, profit momentum. And that's what the crowd is following. And until that story and that narrative changes, it's going to be very hard to be a contrarian. And some people like to be a contrarian just to be a contrarian. And they find little bits and pieces to fit that story rather than focusing on what is visible, what is working. And again, you mentioned the 5% 30-year yield.
0: Mm-hmm.
3: What happens when we hit the 6? They said the same thing before we hit 5. Stocks are not going to like 5. Stocks are not going to like 4. And Josh talked about the average 10-year yield being around 5% during the 90s. And the yield curve was pretty good steepness there. And now we survived going from 0% front end rates to 5 to 3.75. And yet there's still a complaint out there about, oh, my goodness.
4: You know who likes 5? The $9 trillion sitting in money market funds and deposit accounts. The boomers really like 5, taking no risk, earning 2 to 3 points above the rate of inflation. I think 5 is not the negative that it once was because of how much cash there is in the system. Perversely, we actually saw rising rates generate more spending on things like travel and second homes, because that people have cash in an account they expect no return on because for 15 years rates were zero. Mm-hmm. All of a sudden, that became a geyser of new cash.
3: That's right.
4: They actually don't know where to put it.
3: Yeah.
4: So this idea that 5% was going to break the market, I knew it wasn't going to be true.
5: I mean, the most boring thing in the world is to say that if you put your money in a high-yield savings account at the beginning of the year, you're actually doing a very good job this year. But, you know, that is, to your point, money in the bank. Where it doesn't do well, though, is for highly levered companies, and I don't mean the AI borrowers. I mean the host of companies that have been extending and pretending. So I think that the flock to quality here makes sense, and it's part of the reason you're seeing the broadening.
0: You know, there was a note out today. I forgot who it was by. It's not that important. But the note itself, the crux of it was it's hard to be a bear, sort of to these guys' point. It's hard to be a bear, but can we really continue to live up to these, you know, immaculate markets and expectations and earnings, something's got to give.
5: Risk management.
0: Or not.
5: Josh said it a little earlier. If you're managing your risk appropriately, then you can sleep at night while you're appreciating the upside here. Chasing momentum is a fool man's sport, in my own opinion. For us, we have a lot of people employing buffered strategies for this reason, structured investments that'll cap downside risk here. But again, it lets you stay invested. Scott, let's not forget how many people missed the last 3 years. A tremendous amount of people in the market. So nobody wants to miss the next leg. But at the same time, I would agree with Josh that there's other places to look besides where just the herd is going. So if you can just take out your pencil and do the math, there are some places in the market that still look cheap.
0: Is the next leg driven by the FOMO that Shanali's talking about? Maybe part of it's already here. Ed Yardeni calls it FEMO.
3: Yeah.
0: Instead of FOMO, it's the earnings momentum that's driving the whole thing.
3: There are no signs that earnings momentum is going to shift from a slower growth rate to a substantially lower growth rate between now and mid-27. We can't think too far out after that because so many things can come into place. But we were talking about this before real quick. When are international stocks going to outperform? They have been. When is value going to outperform growth? It has. When is small caps going to outperform large? Remember all those types of arguments?
0: They have.
3: And they have. So
0: Russell's up 23%.
3: Yeah.
0: Almost a double.
6: But to your point, you never hear people come back and say, yes, this is the thing I used to complain about. It's been cured by the market. I'm now bullish. They just move on to a new thing to complain about. So the people in 2024 who said, it's all Mag 7, it's all AI, it's all hyperscalers, those are the only stocks going up. It's too concentrated historically. When the S&P concentrates above 30% for the top 10 hold, blah, blah, blah, blah, blah. That's over now. Those are not the leading stocks in the market. What's replaced it? Healthcare stocks, industrials, energy stocks are leading this year. We have utilities that are up double digits. We have retailers that are working. I don't know how, but it's
5: true.
6: Forget
5: the Russell. What about the S&P mid-caps?
6: Right. So, but do these people come back and say, remember all that concentration I was scaring the hell out of you about, 40% lower? Well, it's not concentrated anymore. I'm bullish. It'll never happen. You know what they're talking about instead? Yen carry trade. Right. What color tie did Kevin Warsh wear? They will not come back and say that thing I told you was bad. Now it's fixed. Okay, I'm happy with it.
0: Are you a believer in the continued broadening story in the market?
5: Absolutely. And you look around and there's still more room to run. The outperformance is recent, which means that, you know, even in the last month, the S&P equal weight still did not outperform the NASDAQ or the SOX, which tells me that it's still been relatively left behind, even in recent days.
0: I still think back to the John Waldron comments of a couple weeks ago now to Andrew. I believe it was out in Aspen where he talked about the broadening of the earnings growth.
3: Yep.
0: That now it's, you know, you look average by sector, it's like more than 14%. Mm-hmm. So it's a broadening earnings story. Thus, it's a broadening market performer.
3: Right.
0: And until that changes, and maybe it even gets even better as some of these, you know, beneficiaries from AI show even greater earnings growth because of all the benefits that they're now getting.
3: That's right. That's right. The argument was, well, there's only a few that are going to benefit from the revenue side. And we're betting on all these people having an ROI on what's all been spent. You cannot measure productivity today the way we used to measure productivity. You measure it in margins. And if margins stay wide, it's doing its trick. My last point here, I'll say this. When you look at the broadening out and everything, the story was small caps had bad earnings before, negative earnings. Now all of a sudden you go from negative to positive, that second derivative. That's a big deal. Same thing in emerging markets. You know, they're big oil importers. They're still doing well. Fiscal deficits are everywhere in the world. You could look at it as a negative, or you could say that's what produces 6, 7, 8% nominal growth, which feeds the revenue line. And that's why you have the broadening out.
0: All right. We'll leave it there. That was great. It's good to have you guys here on set. Thanks for being here. You stick around, okay? We're going to take a break.
6: You're
0: not
6: going
0: anywhere. Don't leave. All right. Coming up next, Anthropic CEO sounding the AI alarm. What he has to say about the rising risks of artificial intelligence and the race to go public. We're live at the New York Stock Exchange. You're watching Closing Bell on CNBC.

0: Welcome back. Recent departures from the upper levels of OpenAI continuing to raise questions about that company's timeline for an IPO. This while competitor Anthropic is moving closer to its own public offering. And now its CEO, Dario Amodei, is going public again with his thoughts on AI's impact on society. Kate Rooney joins us now with more. He's done this from time to time. There just usually is a lot of space between time to time.
1: And he doesn't usually chime in on social media, Scott. It was interesting to hear from him on X, or formerly Twitter. We'll start with Anthropic and some of the numbers, though. As we've reported, the company has been holding meetings with bankers and investors. Reuters now reporting that some of those bankers are now forecasting $190 billion to $200 billion for Anthropic's 2028 revenue. I've also been speaking to sources who tell me Anthropic did share an update with investors over the weekend. This was some of the Q2 numbers. The preliminary revenue for the quarter rose about 14x year over year. It's now around $11.5 billion. This is according to a source familiar with those numbers. And based on their math, a couple of investors that I've talked to are now forecasting a $2 trillion valuation. When this company goes public, a lot needs to go right for that to happen. Momentum needs to continue. But rival OpenAI at the same time has also filed confidentially and is dealing with a lot of questions about its C-suite as another executive leaves the AI giant. This is Chief Revenue Officer Denise Dresser. She stepped down last week. And Greg Brockman, president and co-founder of OpenAI, joined Squawk Box earlier to talk about this. He said, fundamentally, they are a resilient company. Talked about different eras having different sets of leaders. And then the difference between OpenAI and others, he says, is that they are in the spotlight. So a lot of these departures, he argues, might get more attention. He also focused a lot on cybersecurity, put out a blog post on that today, and the need to get ahead of some of these bad actors. Finally, Scott, you mentioned we did hear from Dario Amodei in a very rare tweet over the week, and he basically pushed back on some of the criticism that he has been overly pessimistic throughout the years on AI. He says he's been balanced between some of the risks and the benefits, Scott.
0: All right, Kate, thank you. That's Kate Rooney following that story, which seems to add new chapters all the time. How do you view both of these companies, this race to go public, what brain drain, some of the departures, the difference between the way these two companies are perceived?
2: So I said last week, we've never had trillion-dollar startups before. And as a result, the level of scrutiny that these companies are getting prior to going public is something brand new. Dario is currently attending the Sam Altman School of Public Relations. Doesn't appear that he's having a lot of fun. Sam went through this last year. Dario's turn is this year. These guys, their messaging is not ready for prime time. It's sort of okay. We like a little bit of eccentricity in our tech geniuses. It's also sort of crazy. Here you have a guy last year starts going on podcasts and making public statements like, for example, 50% of all white-collar jobs will disappear. And then everybody should fund this thing that I'm building that's going to bring that about. So he stopped doing that. Now the debate has shifted. Gavin Baker and others are talking about, let me get this straight. Your pitch is that AI should be heavily regulated, but we know what happens when you do that. It creates regulatory capture and monopolies. Famously, people used to worry about Facebook because there'd be more regulation. I would come on the air and say, no, you don't understand. The more regulation, the better, because now no one can afford the compliance costs except for Meta. And as a result, you won't see any new social networks. And that's exactly how it played out. So is Anthropic pursuing this sort of public policy push where they say open weight models, open source models are too dangerous? There should be a vetting process anytime a new model comes along. And then people will look at that and say, yeah, we get what you're doing. You're trying to capture the whole industry and stop startups from coming out with their own products because all the profits are in big companies paying you for access to Claude. So that's the debate right now. I think for investors, it's probably not important. I think what investors should be focusing on is the news that we got today, a 14-fold increase in second quarter revenue over last year. Positive net operating income
0: for Anthropic.
2: Right. $11.5 billion in quarterly revenue. And anecdotally, our event Future Proof is next month out in Huntington Beach, California. Anthropic is coming. They have an amazing guy running their asset and wealth management business. His name is Peter Nolan. They'll be making announcements with like lots of companies there.
0: So
2: I don't even know who his counterpart is at OpenAI.
0: So
2: Nobody does.
0: So what does that tell you about what they want their reach to be and where they see the multifacets of their business going.
2: Okay. The multifacets of their bigger business are going in one direction, upstream. This is uncomfortable for incumbents, but they will be making and selling software. They are not going to be a company that lives and dies based on having a model that is 1% faster than someone else's model. That's not actually a business. The actual business will be figuring out the profitability between compute and selling an enterprise product. Not everybody's going to like that. Alex Karp kind of rang the alarm about this on Squawk the other day, but that is 100% what will happen. And it has to happen, because if you're just in the business of selling tokens, tokens are in mass deflation, and it's really the profitability will accrue to the companies that figure out what will enterprises pay for those tokens, not just who will they buy the tokens from. So the compute side of the business is going to be a little bit more industrial. The thing that Anthropic's going to do, and I think they'll do it really well, is they're going to find ways to take the power of their model, productize them, and sell them to companies. And again, that will not be popular in Silicon Valley amongst the incumbent software companies, but it's almost inevitable that this is where things are going to go.
0: That was awesome, and that was a treat for us.
2: OpenAI needs to figure it out too, which will be the next. Yeah. That's the next battleground will be product, not compute, not tokens, not LLM efficiency. It's going to be what will people buy.
0: Don't be a stranger on this show, okay?
2: I love this show. It's my favorite show.
0: Good having you.
2: Thank you, Josh.
0: All right, that's Josh Brown. Coming up, another twist in the ongoing story involving billionaire investor Guggenheim, CEO Mark Walter, Alex Sherman following the money. There's a lot of it. Joins us next.

0: Fandango. Stream free with no login required.
1: All right, welcome back to Closing Bell. Another twist and turn in the ongoing story involving Guggenheim CEO Mark Walter. He's the billionaire investor who's selling the Lakers for $12.5 billion to Bob Iger and Josh Kushner. Our Alex Sherman is here with these new details. So what do we know here today?
2: So the Financial Times is reporting, Scott, sort of a follow-on from a story the Wall Street Journal reported a few days ago, that Mark Walter is now in talks to sell his minority stake in Chelsea, the EPL soccer team Chelsea, to Clear Lake, which is the majority controlling owner of the team. They own about 60% of the team. Now, Walter's stake is only a little bit more than 12% of Chelsea, which CNBC Sport values at about $3.35 billion. So this deal is nowhere near the deal of magnitude of selling the Lakers at a $12.5 billion valuation. But really, the news is not this deal. The news is the potential implications of this deal, which is, okay, well, if the Lakers are for sale, and now this minority stake in Chelsea is for sale, is Mark Walter just kind of putting up all of his sports assets for sale? Are the Dodgers potentially for sale? Are the L.A. Sparks WNBA team for sale? He owns a portion of the F1 Cadillac team, which is a brand new team. So these are obviously going to be the questions now that the investment community is focused on, that the sports community is focused on. We don't know the answers to anything right now, but it's the obvious follow-up to today's news. Scott.
1: I mean, there is intrigue in this story in and of itself that may not be a big surprise to those who followed this story in the sports finance and just the sports landscape, especially around the Premier League, because there's been reported friction between those two sides of the Chelsea ownership group for many, many months. So to think that it could come to a head one way or the other, and it sounds like this is going to go to the point of Clear Lake hoping that they will now be the sole owner, perhaps. That's how many saw this going for now many months.
2: Yeah, that's right. So, again, a little bit more background here. Mark Walter and his business partner, who they were colleagues at many years at Guggenheim, Todd Boehly, they're both selling their stakes. There had been ownership friction, as you mentioned, between Clear Lake and this minority stake, because Boehly actually, while he owns a far less of the financials of the team, had joint ownership control of the team. So this kind of cleans that up. And again, similarly to the Lakers deal, where suddenly Mark Walter got this giant offer that was, you know, 3 days, the deal came together in 3 days. Like, each one of these transactions maybe makes sense on its own. And we have not heard publicly from Mark Walter about why this is all happening. But you need to think of the broader context of federal investigators looking into his insurance businesses at this point, which it's sort of a potential tax fraud that's going on with the undocumented double dealing of having various different loans from insurance companies that were going to other businesses within the Mark Walter ownership. He owns a ton of different assets for a variety of different vehicles. Because these loans have now come up that are clearly there that were not documented, they may require a lot more collateral. So that may be triggering the various different sports sales that we're seeing. Again, this is just sort of logical speculation at this point, because Mark Walter hasn't formally said this is why all of this is happening. But it's the focus of a lot of the finance world and the sports world today.
1: And but to your point, I guess that you made at the outset of here, which is obviously a substantial asset and would be highly sought after if that was to come on the market. It may be a little more tricky given the number of partners that are involved in this particular deal rather than how the Lakers sale and ownership was structured with Walter to begin with.
2: Absolutely. And again, you have to think about, like, well, what does it mean for an asset to be for sale? Well, I would imagine that Mark Walter will be getting a lot of inbound phone calls from people to say, hey, look, would you sell it if we offered you an X high premium over whatever the Dodgers are valued today, which is quite a bit? Like, would you go for it then? These assets don't need to formally be for sale in order to sell. That's exactly what happened with the Lakers deal. There was no process there. There were no investment banks involved. It was simply Josh Kushner and Bob Iger were reading the headlines, got a tip, still sort of an unknown tip, on saying, look, Mark Walter may be willing to sell. And then that deal came together. So I think that's what we're going to have to see play out here over the next few days.
1: Yeah, in 72. Alex Sherman. Up next, Sycamore Tree Capital's Mark Okada. He'll be right here at Post 9, where he sees the recent run in rates heading from here. Where are the best opportunities in the credit markets? He'll tell you next.

0: Welcome back to Closing Bell. Interest rates very much in focus as the 30-year yield continues to touch levels not seen in several years. It's happening, at least in part, as the hyperscalers issue large amounts of debt to finance their AI infrastructure buildouts. Mark Okada is the co-founder and CEO at Sycamore Tree Capital. He's here once again at Post 9. It's good to have you back.
1: Good to be here, Scott.
0: Time to have you back. We were talking about the 30-year yield earlier in the show. You think that's sort of directly tied to the debt that's being issued for the AI build-out?
1: No, that's really what's going on within the treasury markets and the scale and the size of the issuance and the deficit we're seeing. I don't think that has much to do with the hyperscales, but it's all connected, obviously. I mean, everything happens in a spread off.
0: It's a lot of paper.
1: And that's the story, right? The amount of paper that's coming into the IT sort of debt world has changed what it looks like. A year ago, you had nothing in high yield. Now it's 4% of the index. You had very little in IG. Now it's the largest sector of IG.
0: My God, you said 20%. It's 20 times higher at this point last year.
1: Yes.
0: Investment grade.
1: So the numbers are $417 billion of IG-related debt issuance this year. $417 billion. And that about over $100 billion is in the IG bond market. There's been about $50 billion in the high-yield market, and the rest is either in private credit or it's international. They're hitting international markets, too, Europe, Netherlands. But it's an insatiable demand for capital.
0: Are you a buyer of any of that investment-grade paper?
1: No, that's not what we do. We're high-yield investors.
0: You're a buyer of the high-yield paper. Related to the AI infrastructure build-out?
1: Absolutely. Some of it is great. Some of the data center and the neocloud stuff is coming fully amortized, fully secured, really great cash flows, and there's no residual. You're not taking any sort of chip residual risk. And the reason these deals look so much better than kind of your garden variety LBO risk is they're shorter, they're amortizing, and they're coming 100, 200 basis points cheap. So they're coming, because the demand for paper is so huge, and they're testing the markets. It's sort of like, you come into our market, which is new for them, right? There's not a whole lot of high-yield debt from the hyperscalers or the data centers in our space. It's coming, but it's got to come in a premium because it's all brand new, and then there's a lot more coming.
0: But doesn't that come with more risk from people who are new in the market? Is there some degree of, I don't want to say a debt bomb lurking, but there have to be some risks around that?
1: Of course there are. Of course, sir.
0: To what degree?
1: So we've seen some of it already, right? The hyperscaler IG debt spreads have doubled this year. So the market's figuring out that on paper, they look like they're 0.8 times levered. You put the lease adjusted leverage on top, now it's 2 times levered. You look at all of the forward commitments and some of these guarantees and maybe the shadow leverage within a lot of this other chip financing. Is it 2.5? Is it 3 times? If you're at 3, you're now junk rated. Now you're growing, so you're not going to get that sort of rating. But it's like, that's not a great place to be, Scott. If you own it in an unsecured bond at a spread, and that spread goes from 70 to 140, and then it goes from 140 to 220, that's painful as a fixed income investor. So we're not doing that per se. I don't think that's a good place to be.
0: What do you make of? I think I read a story. I think it was this morning in the journal about the off balance sheet obligations from the hyperscalers that those obligations are not being reported. People aren't talking about them because they are off balance sheet.
1: Yes, they are.
0: Is that concerning? How should we be thinking about that, do you think?
1: Well, again, I think it's a function of kind of, are you doing your underwriting? Do you know what the deal you're signing up for? So some of projections for next year for CapEx are up 57% from last year. So there's much more of this coming. So square one, you got to be selective. Mm-hmm. We picked some deals we really liked. We passed on most of it.
0: Oh,
1: so,
0: really?
1: And so what's coming, right, is the next wave of Now they're financing not just the data centers themselves, but they're going to finance all the chips that go into them. And some of these deals have residual risk. And you're going to have older chips sitting in there. You're financing them, but the debt doesn't amortize and cover you, and so you've got that residual risk. We're not doing that right now.
0: You passed on those deals. Yeah. You passed on many more because you think the risks are too great.
1: Yeah, but I, well, as history looks at it now, the residuals have actually been pretty good. The value has held up. But I don't need to reach to do that because there's just so much paper coming. Hmm. Because if there's another $100 billion of this stuff that comes in a high yield this next year, I've got a lot of stuff to look at. And we can pick our spots and do stuff that we think is cheap. Now, the bigger risk, though, is like when we get longer, farther out, all this contingent sort of guarantee stuff, if you actually have to count on that guarantee, you're counting on it when things aren't working. And so it's kind of the double whammy. It's like you don't want to be underwriting credit to something that looks like you're going to need it when things are actually really bad.
0: And we didn't even get to the Fed. We didn't even get to private credit. And that means you need to come back.
1: Absolutely.
0: Don't be a stranger.
1: All right.
0: Down there in Dallas, okay?
1: Sure. Yeah.
0: All right.
1: Thanks.
0: It's Mark Okada, Sycamore Tree Capital. Coming up, we have more on the breakout and shares of SpaceX today in the Market Zone, which is...

0: Power E-Trade Pro.
1: All right, we're down in the closing bell market zone. Mike Santoli and Wilmington Trust, Megan Hsu, here to break down these crucial moments of the trading day. Oliver Rennick standing by live from Cboe Global Markets in Chicago, where he's been all day doing some great reporting. Michael, you first. What's on your mind?
2: I mean, a pretty controlled little pullback in the indexes, at least, Scott, but some of the dynamics at work are pretty familiar from a couple of months ago. You can buy memory. The whole kind of hardware recipients of all the spend are kind of supporting the indexes, and then higher rates preventing the broader list of stocks tied to the real economy from working. And even the hyperscalers are now on the decline. We had this little window where both the Mag 7 and semis could work, and that helped us get to all-time highs. So I don't know. We're a little bit on notice that we priced in a lot of the earnings, riches that have piled up, and we're on alert for what's next and whether we're going to have another rethink of the pace of the whole investment boom.
1: Want to tell me what's up in 3 minutes?
2: Yeah, Dan Niles actually going to join us. He's got a take on exactly how much longer you can ride this theme in AI with his preferred names.
1: All right. Good stuff. We'll look for you in overtime. As I said, less than 3 minutes now. It's Mike Santoli. Oliver, tell me about some SpaceX today.
3: Exactly, Scott. A pretty good rally today, bringing the SpaceX move to 30% over the past 2 weeks. Given the aggression of that rally, I'm surprised SpaceX bulls have not been piling on. There's a lack of bullish conviction today. Now, volume is elevated about 50% above the 30-day average, but it's mostly split between puts and calls. 7 of the top 10 trades by dollar amount are neutral, 2 are bearish, and just 1 outright bullish. It's certainly possible there's some profit taking going on, and at least one big $4 million sale of in the money, 127-132 call spreads. Looks like someone closing out a nice winner. But there's also some fresh speculative activity happening in the 145 and 140 strike puts expiring this Friday. Trades that need at least a 3.5% drop to work, Scott.
1: All right, Oliver, good stuff. Thank you. It's Oliver Rennick to Megan Hsu. Where's this record-setting market going?
4: Yeah, we think the market's going higher. We're constructive. We're overweight to equities, really on 3 key drivers. One being a bit of a Goldilocks economy where it's not so cold or weak that we're really worried about recessionary risks. Retail sales were disappointing, but I think there's some explanatory factors for that. But the economy is not so hot that we're really worried about inflation. And we think disinflation will continue. The 3-month core CPI is closer to 1.5% than it is to even 2%. And I think that that will continue. So we see the Fed cutting rates before the end of the year, which is a very different position than where the market's priced right now. Wow. Earnings are strong. Geopolitical risk, I think, is the biggest wild factor because we have been looking at some cushions, whether it's inventory draws on supply or tax refunds for consumers that have helped bridge the gap thus far. But those are obviously not going to continue. So I think that's the thing to watch. But the market's been managing through that risk pretty well.
1: Yeah, certainly has. Absolutely has. Megan, thanks. Appreciate that. It's Megan Hsu of the Wilmington Trust joining us. Bell's going to ring in a moment. Yes, we'll be red on this Monday, but pretty interesting stories within the market today. That move in chip names, certainly one to keep an eye on. NVIDIA as well. Pretty nice run lately. Earnings in about 9 days or so. That'll be a big market event as well. That'll do it. I'll send it into overtime with Melissa Lee and Mike Santoli.
5: The bells bring an end to the trading day at the NYSE. Snowflake doing the honors. And at the Nasdaq, RTB Digital ending the trading day. Welcome to Closing Bell Overtime. Live from Studio B at the Nasdaq Market Site, I'm Melissa Lee along with Mike Santoli. Stocks modestly higher today as rates and oil rose. The Dow and S&P off about 0.5% each. The Nasdaq down 0.25%. Software and big tech mostly lower. Meta, the notable Mag 7 decliner. The company getting ready for another big trial tomorrow over social media practices. We'll have much more on that straight ahead.
2: Semis, including memory names, seeing notable strength on the day. SanDisk, Micron, Western Digital leading the way. Retail, a weak spot today. Sneaker stocks were lower. Nike, now at the lowest level since 2014, breaking $40 a share. High-end names also under pressure. PVH and Capri, the biggest losers. And refiners, a non-AI winner once again. Marathon Petroleum, Valero, and Phillips, the winners. Oil up more than 2% on the day as Iran rules out

0: So that had impact in the bond market as well, helping to push yields higher among some other factors. Pattern has been that means consumer weak, the broader list of stocks this week. We did have negative breath, more of a kind of slouching into the new week than it was a real heavy sell-off, down 0.5% in the S&P. It still has room to like even last week's low, but it just feels as if it was one of those times where we had this run, 6% up in 12 days, and now it's a matter of kind of picking the winners from the losers again.
1: We had this run, and volatility sits basically at 2026 lows. Yeah. I mean, just off of it. I mean, I don't know if you told me all the headlines that would start the day off today. I don't know if I would say the markets would end the day lower by about 0.5%. It does seem like the markets are very inured to, you know, we're going to bomb the whatever out of a country with oil higher, with the 10-year yield at 4.72%. It's just there's all these concerns out there that are lurking, and yet nothing can drag those memory stocks, for instance, lower. It's quite amazing.
0: Well, I do think that, you know, look, we're pushing 6 months, I guess, since the war started, and it hasn't paid to be alarmist in a broad way about it. But maybe the memory strength does tell us something, which is, you know, find me the one theme where it seems like there's a wall of money running at it, having nothing to do with what the price of oil is or anything else. And it seems like that's where we arrive.
1: Let's get to the bond market here, where yields did move higher again. The 30-year yield hitting the highest level since 2007. Rick Santelli has more from Chicago. Hi, Rick.
2: Hi, Melissa. Indeed, let's look at a 12-hour chart of 10s. Now, I understand that 30-year made a high going back to 07, but the 10s, they couldn't even take out their high from the last day in July. Now, if you look at an intraday chart, and hold that intraday chart for a minute, at 8:30 Eastern, we had a very strong empire. Rates moved up a bit. And the rest of the move, add in oil, and you could see the second catalyst as we sit on the high yields of the day. Now, let's look at the July number. If you look at the end of July, you could see 474 is currently the high yield close. And that's a high yield close going back to Jan of 25. But I want to point out, if you look at the difference between 30s and 10s, known as the knob spread, right now it's hovering just below 60. That's the widest it's been since early May. And the reason I point that out is because the 30-year is interesting, but it isn't the benchmark, and it's tending to widen out like the premiums in between many maturities. We want to keep a closer eye, though, on that 4.75 level and a 10, especially on a closing basis. And we all know that Goldman kind of changed what they're thinking about with regard to the Fed. But there's been many that were there already, especially after, for the last 3 months, our average job creation is only 20,000 on non-farm. Mike, Melissa, back to you.
1: Yeah, and we're keeping our eye on the 10-year yield because of, Rick, a milestone that we crossed last night, and you sent out an email to all of us here at CNBC regarding the debt clock. I mean, we're approaching these levels here with 10-year yields where they are, and it's going to cost us more. And at the same time, you have this dynamic where even if the Fed, if we're pricing out Fed hikes, the rest of the world is hiking.
2: Oh, absolutely. There's no doubt about it. And I don't want to dismiss the notion of $40 trillion with a T in terms of the debt clock. That is huge. But let's keep in mind, whether a couple years ago it's at $37 billion or $40 billion today, nobody seems very concerned. And yet global yields, whether you look at bond yields, they're up. Whether you look at Japanese 10-year yields, they're up. Yes, there's an entire world whose yields are up for almost the same reasons, and that is debt and deficits. Now, the 10-year's awfully well-behaved, but those facts alone, above and beyond anything the Fed may do, is enough potential horsepower to shoot yields up more dramatically.
1: Rick, thank you. Rick Santelli. We do have a news alert on Anthropic. We want to get to Kate Rooney's got the details there. Kate.
3: Hey, Melissa. So from what I'm hearing, Anthropic is now on track to generate, this is annualized revenue of more than $65 billion. This is according to two people familiar with the matter. It would be a sevenfold increase just from a year ago. These numbers, from what I'm hearing, are as of the end of July. Again, this is a projected run rate, so it's based on the current performance. A lot could change here, but this is what I'm told was shared with investors over the weekend. It does come ahead of Anthropic's highly anticipated IPO. And the revenue run rate, when the company last reported this was during a fundraise earlier this year in May, $47 billion. So it speaks to just how quickly the revenue has been ramping as this company looks to do its roadshow. Some of the other numbers we have been reporting today, preliminary Q2 revenue, which was also shared with investors over the weekend. We have heard from a source topped $11.5 billion. That was up 14x. But that is the latest. I should also mention here, Bloomberg was first to report.

0: some of these details. No comment from Anthropic, guys, but the latest revenue ramp for you. Back over to you.
1: Kate, we ask this all the time, but we think this is last month's revenue annualized. Mm-hmm.
0: Annualized. So that is, they are extrapolating based on current.
1: So it's like $5.5 billion last month is what their revenue was. They say that's a $65 billion runway, something like that.
0: Exactly. Yeah. And then quarterly, so $11.5 billion was what they're sort of preliminarily projecting for Q2. So they are, there's some math involved here. They're forecasting out. It also suggests that, or what baked into this number is the expectation that the revenue continues to ramp, the company continues to do well. There's a lot of headwinds out there. There's a lot of things that could change the story here. We talk about open source competition, pricing pressure. So it's a bullish number, but as you say, annualized and sort of forecasted out.
1: Well, I mean, if it's annualized, it means they're saying it'll stay at this rate times 12. So, you know, if it keeps ramping, who knows what the number will
0: be
1: at the end of the year.
0: We also heard from Reuters that 2028, the more bullish number, $190 billion in terms of what they're forecasting way in the future. That's maybe the number that could change a bit more. But this is what they're telling. I should also say this is current investors. So this is people on the cap table. But it does not necessarily mean this is what they're communicating to bankers.
1: Understood. All right, Kate, thank you. Well, let's stay on tech. The sector continues to make a comeback following July's slump. The NASDAQ 100 up 7% since July 29th, while the semiconductor ETF is up 12%, mostly, of course, driven by strong earnings results from the hyperscalers, alongside a boost in AI capex spending, which is forecasted to exceed $1 trillion in 2026. So should investors stick to this theme or look elsewhere? Joining us now is Niles Investment Management's Dan Niles. Dan, it's good to see you. Let's just start with the Anthropic number. You get these fresh estimates of annualized revenue. Clearly, at the end user level, there's been no reason to think that there's let up. Everybody is taking a signal from that. You have to try to massively expand capacity to accommodate, you know, the future expected revenue. So does the top keep spinning for a while?
2: Well, I think it definitely does. And you saw it with numbers recently, where if you look at the biggest three public cloud vendors, you saw Amazon, Google, Microsoft, their cloud businesses go from growing 35% year over year in the March quarter to 43% in the June quarter, and that's expected to accelerate in the September quarter. The more important part is that operating margins for those three guys combined moved up 2% from the March quarter to the June quarter. And, you know, to the news just reported on Anthropic, obviously the revenue's ramping from $9 billion at the end of that last year to $47 billion annualized run rate in May to $65 billion now. That's great. The more interesting part is that supposedly on an operating income basis adjusted, and we'll have to see what adjusted exactly means, they got to profitability in the June quarter. And so if you're getting to profitability, that's the big thing, because obviously there's a lot of concerns around things like cash flows at the big hyperscalers, where, you know, those have obviously gotten compressed and you're having companies having to hit the debt and equity markets to raise capital. But profitability, if you're able to generate that, that helps reduce a lot of those concerns.
3: Dan, I'm wondering what your thoughts are on, you know, this capital spending and how secure it is. I mean, you mentioned basically the cost of financing everything. And as we see the 10-year yield at 4.7%+ comfortably, we have the dynamic of global yields higher. We have the dynamic of the government having to issue bonds, et cetera, et cetera. It's basically this sort of, putting the onus on the issuers to actually, you know, give a yield to investors that will compensate them for the risk. Are you concerned that perhaps parts of this capex spend could be at risk?
2: I'm hugely concerned. But I think in the near term, as we just talked about, if you're having these companies generate profitable revenue growth, which is what seems to be happening, then the funding concerns for the short term, they're going to be put aside. I mean, you can go back to the internet build. You had vendor financing as early as 1997, 98. And we all remember NASDAQ going up 86% in 1999 and another 24% to start 2000. So I think in the near term, it sounds really strong for the AI related stuff. To your point, Melissa, though, I look at, you know, the period between now and November midterms. Man, if you go back and you look at data since 1990, in midterm election years, you typically end up with about a 10% peak to trough drawdown from July 31st to like, you know, early November. Mm-hmm. In non-election years, that number is closer to 5%. So from a broader market perspective, I think things like oil being where it is, 30-year treasuries sitting up where they were back in 2007, all of those things are like extra straws on the camel's back. And I think it's going to probably break at some point between now and midterms. And so I'm trying to balance, you know, how I'm thinking about investing in terms of, all right, this is where the money's flowing. That seems to be infrastructure names like semis, like hyperscalers, rest of the market, things like consumer discretionary, et cetera, much more negative on. And so trying to short, you know, broad things in those sectors to protect against a potential, you know, bigger than normal drawdown between now and midterms.
1: Sure. And then, you know, I guess there's this shadow, Dan, out there of Wall Street Journal today making a bit of a splash, talking about a lot of the commitments that aren't reflected on the big companies' books. These are basically future, you know, capacity that they'll need to add or leases that they're ready to enter to accommodate orders for more cloud capacity for the most part, like totaling $3 trillion. Now, you know, who knows exactly how the market is going to price something like that, or whether it's considered to be just, you know, that's more growth in the pipeline for the AI hardware trade, or that's risk that's going to potentially be shouldered by the hyperscalers and others?
2: Well, right now it's both, right? So let's go back to the internet example. As I said earlier, you had vendor financing, you know, 3 years, 2 years before that bubble ever broke. And so it depends on what hat you have on, right? In the near term, if profitability continues to improve, and don't forget, we had something new happen very recently, which is you had this thing called agentic AI with OpenClaw getting formalized on January 30th come in. Since then, the number of tokens being produced is up 7.5 times from that level to where we are now. That's more than offset the 50% decline we've seen because of all these open weight, open source models, which has driven down the cost per token you can charge about 50% since the end of May. So you've got all these competing things going on right now. My fundamental belief is if January 30th is when agentic AI started, you've at least got a year of room to run. All of this stuff we're talking about of off-balance sheet financing, circular financing, that's going to make the eventual breaking of this really horrific. But in the near term, I think the path of least resistance is a lot higher because you've got very strong revenue growth for AI and, more importantly, expanding profit growth in AI.
3: You like Intel, Dan, as a former Intel analyst. What do you see here at this point? I mean,
2: you're dating both
3: the valuation
2: of us,
3: is enough to scare people away.
2: well, you're number one, you're dating both of us, which I don't like.
3: Yeah, anyway. Absolutely.
2: But if you look at Intel, here's the cardinal rule with semiconductor stocks. You never know how high the estimates are going to go, and you never know how low they're going to go. With Intel, you've got three different ways to win. And you're right, it does look like it's expensive if you look at it on a PE basis. But you have to remember, when they reported the June quarter, they guided the September quarter 40% above where the street was for EPS. And right now, you've got, you know, massive headwind with all these foundry costs, et cetera, for the company. That's going to get alleviated, I think, sometime next year, because I think you're going to see companies like Apple start to ramp. You're never going to see a press release, right? Because these big guys, they just don't do that. But I think you're going to see things like Apple on their microprocessor side start to ramp. They've already got announced agreements with Tesla. NVIDIA invested money in the company. Obviously, they have an announced deal with Google. And so I think from the foundry side, you're going to see them go from a massive laggard to TSMC to starting to catch up. Packaging, advanced packaging is another way to win, because that's something where they're already really good at. And then finally, obviously, agentic means you go from 8 GPUs to 1 CPU to something closer to 1-to-1, and that really benefits them. And the valuation, if you look at it on an enterprise value to sales basis, it's actually at a massive discount to both AMD and TSMC, which are the two closest comparables to them. So I'm hugely bullish on Intel because you got three different ways to win. The valuation's low when you think about them under-earning. And, you know, agentic is brand new, and that I love it when you have a ratio go from 8 to 1 to 1 to 1 in your favor.
3: Right. Dan, always great to speak with you. Thanks, Dan Niles.
2: Thank you.
3: Let's stay on tech. The cybersecurity sector has been gaining a lot of momentum this year. Names like Palo Alto, CrowdStrike, Fortinet up more than 80%. According to Jefferies, the moves are driven by investor positivity around the need to secure AI and preference for large cap platforms. The rise of hacking incidents by AI agents has sparked a cybersecurity spending boom to address threats posed by frontier AI-powered cyber attacks. OpenAI co-founder and president Greg Brockman addressed the need to change cybersecurity on Squawk Box this morning.
4: We are in a window right now where we can see a little bit into the future. I talked to a number of organizations going to conferences talking about cybersecurity, and everyone feels that we are in a moment where cybersecurity fundamentally needs to change. Every organization needs to up-level its cybersecurity practices. But many people don't know where to start. And I think that no one is really talking about this message publicly. Everyone kind of feels it, talks about it in closed rooms. But it is important that we as a country and as a world really take the moment seriously. So the OpenAI Hugging Face incident, it was one moment we got to see into the future. You could see how automated attacks are going to become possible, that these will be capabilities that will be in the hands of threat actors in upcoming months, because this technology is being created across the world by many organizations.
3: It's amazing how far the pendulum has swung on these particular stocks. I mean, considering where they were at their lows. The analysts at Jefferies, Joe Gallo, is pointing out that from the IGV low in April, you know, these stocks on average are up 100% roughly.
5: So
3: they've come all the way back. These are the answer, supposedly, to all these hacking incidents.
1: Yeah, Brockman says, you know, a lot of people don't know where to start. The assumption is they're going to start with these vendors.
3: Right.
1: You know, every IT department at least going to see if they have, you know, the antidote to try to shore things up. If there's one thing that does give pause, it is the consensus-y nature of this now. All of a sudden, cyber is like, it feels like the safest place to own software. And Jefferies also points out the valuations on a growth-adjusted basis are now above the 2021 peak for the group. So you wonder what is already being priced in there.
3: And the inflection, the AI inflection, is nascent. So they haven't really seen that sort of additional revenue because of AI threats yet. So it's sort of a mismatch here.
1: Maybe we're in between. All right, well, turning overseas, the memorandum of understanding that the U.S. and Iran signed in mid-June expires today without any agreement. According to reports, Iran's foreign ministry has ruled out talks to extend the memorandum. Eamon Jabbers here with the latest. Eamon.
6: Hey, Mike, that's right. President Trump told reporters again this afternoon that he wants to make the Strait of Hormuz a permanent U.S. territory, and he insisted that the U.S. has the military capacity to do just that.
7: We have a blockade. We control it with a blockade. And I like the idea of declaring it a territory.
8: Why do that?
7: We have total control over the Strait. Now, they can be a nuisance. They can put a mine in the water, and people don't like having mines hit their billion-dollar ships, you know, et cetera. But the blockade has been very effective. And, you know, we're taking out. Now, maybe that will stop, or maybe it'll open up even further.
6: And although the president insisted in that same appearance that the strait is open during those comments, the pace of traffic there is actually slowing dramatically. Reuters reported that just 5 commodity vessels transited the strait on Saturday, with none registered for Sunday. They're citing ship tracking data from Kepler there. Now, that's compared to 31 ships in the prior weekend. So you can see the trend line is down significantly week over week. The president's son, meanwhile, the president's son-in-law and chief negotiator Jared Kushner told Fox this afternoon that there are conversations between the United States and Iran, and he characterized those conversations as robust and positive. That comment coming on a day in which President Trump also, in a comment to Fox this morning, threatened to bomb the S out of Oman after reports that the Omanis are in talks with Iran to control the Strait of Hormuz, including potentially charging tolls on that vital waterway. Guys, back over to you.
3: Eamon, thanks. Eamon Jabbers. Coming up, media insiders give us their predictions for the industry, including the names they think will surprise Wall Street by taking streaming market share. Plus, can China get its economy back on track, and what role will AI play in its future growth? And Meta heads to court again. You're watching Closing Bell Overtime live from the Nasdaq Market Site.

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1: Welcome back. CNBC asked media executives across the industry to give their predictions about the future of TV, including who could challenge the streaming giants, government regulation, and why personalization will win. Alex Sherman's got all the details. Alex.
2: Yeah, my colleague Lillian Rizzo and I, over the past few months, asked 10 media executives the same five questions to get a look at the variety of different answers among the people that are actually making the decisions at the biggest media companies. So we asked them to talk about the rate of decline of the cable bundle. We asked them about a TV industry standard that will be different 3 years from now than it is today. We asked them about regulatory, particularly about big tech and traditional media coming together, and if there will be some sort of massive move against that or a breakup. We asked them about sports rights, the improvement of sports rights that we're seeing year after year now in terms of ratings. And we also, for the fifth question, asked them about if there was one streaming service that doesn't either exist today or is small today that will become a dominant streaming service in the next 3 years. Take a listen to what some executives told us about that final question.
3: Look at Instagram's recent announcement about TV formats. So I think to your point, likely a service that we're not thinking of today, but it could be more broadly services that are here today and are expanding the capability of how they engage and connect with audiences, as well as expanding those experiences.
4: The real opportunity is for somebody who can pull it all together to be an aggregator of all these different services, much the way that cable TV was originally created, to provide value and utility, to be able to provide a bundle of services at a discounted rate. I think that's the opportunity for a new entrant into the space.
5: And we see TikTok videos getting longer and longer, and I think that's a trend that will continue. And I also think that niche casting is also going to continue, and you will see lots of very small communities play very big roles across all of these services.
2: So that's just a sampling of the answers. You can watch the entire video on CNBC.com with all of the answers from those 10 media executives.
1: I mean, if I'm going to read between the lines, Alex, it sounds like, you know, Netflix has gotten a lot more competition. They're already talking about, you know, competing with people's sleep for viewing time. Imagine if all these streaming services, even if some of them, only a couple of them, actually, you know, come to fruition.
2: This was Netflix's argument for why they felt like buying Warner Brothers Discovery would not be a problem with regulators. That if you take a look at the overall streaming landscape, it's not just the traditional streamers. It's YouTube, it's TikTok, it's Instagram. It's the unknown service out there that may become the most popular thing 3 or 5 years from now. So I absolutely think it's a strong argument that there is quite a bit of competition when it comes to what we all kind of see today as television watching. What is television watching? It's so much more than just traditional TV.
1: I am surprised that none of them, or at least the ones that you shared, actually, you know, mentioned AI as a driving force behind a new streaming platform that will exist in the future.
2: You know, I was expecting more of that. Absolutely, Melissa. In fact, the one regret I have maybe is not asking a direct question about AI in this, because I assumed that it would come up naturally, and it didn't really, and I don't really know what to make of that. It may just be that it's not top of mind yet for TV executives. It may be just in the questions that we ask them, or it may be that they just kind of still don't really know exactly how AI is going to take over the TV industry. I think it's a little bit behind in that way, as opposed to other industries in terms of just its sort of obvious utilization in the years to come.
6: Yeah, although one observation, Alex, is that the answers you got, which is citing Instagram and TikTok, it's kind of AI by proxy in terms of how those things operate. And one of the takeaways I had hearing all that is they're kind of saying the next thing might be YouTube. I mean, it sort of sounds a lot like YouTube. Niche casting, long form as well as short, and all the rest. Obviously, it's a more of a chaotic environment, but I do wonder if that's the big one that's already here.
2: Yeah, I think so. And so that was sort of the thinking behind the question that I asked about, are we going to see a regulatory crackdown in this sort of convergence between Silicon Valley and traditional media? It also, by the way, is sort of informs the answers of some other questions. One answer I didn't play for you, Jeff Zucker talked about how he sees more and more podcasts coming onto air, and that he thinks that's going to be a trend in the next 3 years. We're seeing it on the margin, certainly. But this idea of the convergence between you know, new media or the stuff that you're seeing on YouTube and old media, I think is definitely a theme that resonates throughout all the answers.
6: For sure. Alex, thanks. And maybe that range of answers also explains the somewhat depressed valuations of a lot of these companies. I mean, Disney is as cheap as it's been in 15 years. Netflix has lost its premium because people just don't know how this is all going to go.
1: Right. I was actually surprised that nobody said there's going to be a platform where users can actually plug in what they want.
6: Yep.
1: And AI will feed them back a cartoon or a video or whatever it is, short form, whatever, you know, and that is the platform.
6: The me channel. Yeah,
1: exactly.
6: Just like customize
1: like
6: it for my, whether I can articulate it or not, that probably is going to happen. All right, well, recently, the charts of Amazon and NVIDIA have been nearly identical, despite hyperscalers and semis in general tending to trade in opposite directions. We'll discuss why that might be.

0: Break Qualifier, powered by Blue Tees.
1: Welcome back. Well, I always think it's worth investigating when two stocks who you don't think should move together actually do behave in lockstep. That's been the case for the last year of NVIDIA and Amazon. Now, NVIDIA semiconductors, they've mostly been working well at the expense of hyperscalers, the spenders and the receivers. Amazon, NVIDIA, not so much. Now, NVIDIA has really underperformed most of the other semiconductor makers. That's part of the explanation. I also wonder if it's sort of seen as just more of a general platform at this point. It's an ecosystem. It's not just sort of leveraged to the absolute high demand accelerating parts of semis. Here you see this divergence just developing over the last week. They were right at the same spot on a one-year basis a week ago. Then you got the NVIDIA announcement about the financing last week and Amazon pullback with the other Mag 7. Whether it's worth anything or not, the last couple of times you've actually seen them pull apart, they have reconverged in a couple of times to the benefit in the short term of Amazon.
2: But what is the backdrop of the markets been overall when they do diverge?
1: Yeah, that's a good question. So this was basically the market was doing very well up until that point right there.
2: Right.
1: And so then you have this pullback and it hits Amazon a little bit harder. And then the bottom of the market was right here, obviously, and then they ramp together. So I think it's hard to generalize in terms of, you know, exactly what's happening on the macro level. But investor preferences find them both in the same spot.
2: Yeah. All right. Time now for a CNBC News update with Julia Borson. Hey, Julia.
3: Melissa, Paramount is asking the states challenging its merger with Warner Brothers Discovery to pay for costs associated with the delay in closing the deal. In a new court filing, the company is requesting a $1.88 billion bond to be paid by the states against the merger. Paramount agreed to delay its proposed acquisition of WBD while the trial plays out, but it could end up paying $650 million per quarter in so-called ticking fees until the deal closes. A New York judge has postponed the state's trial of Luigi Mangione after he pleaded guilty to the 2024 murder of UnitedHealthcare CEO Brian Thompson in federal court last week. Mangione has pleaded not guilty to the state charges. On Friday, his lawyers asked New York to dismiss its charges, citing the state's double jeopardy laws. And Major League Baseball owners unanimously approved billionaire investors as the new owners of the San Diego Padres. Jose Feliciano and Kwanza Jones agreed to purchase the team from the Seidler family earlier this year at a record valuation of $3.9 billion. Back over to you.
2: Thank you, Julia. Up next, what China's slowing economy could mean for Wall Street and China's AI race with the U.S.

0: Call now, because waiting is already costing you.
1: China's economy is under scrutiny after a slate of disappointing economic data for July. Industrial production, retail sales, and urban investment all coming in lower than what was anticipated. Meanwhile, unemployment ticked higher to 5.2%. That's up from 5% in June. The weak economy comes at a time when the country's AI industry continues to push forward, with cheaper and faster Chinese models making strides globally. The latest example is Alibaba's AI model, Qwen, which hit 3 billion global downloads in the past 6 months and surpassed Meta and Alphabet. Joining us now to discuss what is next for China is Dennis Unkovic, partner at Meyer Unkovic & Scott. He's assisted companies with investing in China. He's also the author of the book, The Fragility of China. Dennis, great to have you with us.
2: Melissa, thanks for inviting me back again. How are you?
1: It does seem like China, you know, it has a two-speed economy. It's got AI, exports are actually doing fine, but then on the domestic side, things are very weak. And it also seems like Beijing is kind of okay with that at this point. There's no huge stimulus plans or anything like that to rescue the domestic consumer. What should we make of this?
2: Great questions. The most important thing is Xi Jinping has decided that if he's to stay in power and if China is to grow, that he has to do it through technology. And he basically has been ignoring parts of the economy. For example, a third of the economy, the GDP, is made up of real estate. It's been in the tank for the last 5 years. And the debt to GDP ratio, I don't mean to be too wonky here, but the debt that China has to its GDP is 300 to 100 or 3 to 1. As bad as we say the United States is, really, we're like 140 to 100. So the bottom line is, I think that Xi Jinping is making a big bet, and it's probably not a bad bet that he has to pull the economy through increased manufacturing, better technology, and that's the way to do it.
3: Dennis, I mean, it's worked before, and there, I guess the predictions that things will break in terms of the stability of China have gone unrecognized or unrealized before. I'm wondering, in this particular moment when we've seen China's massive stockpile of oil, for example, act as, whether intentional or not, a stabilizer for global supply at a time when we had issues with the Strait of Hormuz. We had a report last week that there aren't enough ships to for all of the EVs that China is exporting. It seems to me all this together means China will long term remain a source of disinflation in the global economy.
2: I think you're absolutely right. Xi Jinping, in trying to put all of this together, has felt that in the long run, their ability to manufacture wasn't good enough 10 years ago. They had something called the Made in China policy that was put in 2015. What they wanted to do was stop manufacturing from this moderate level to the higher technology level. And that's why when he put the pressure on saving oil, I really think that the Chinese have a really good shot at moving forward much more quickly than I think some of the skeptics think they do. And I've written a book called The Fragility of China. But you have to be honest. They really have done a good job in marketing what they have. Look at DeepSeek. DeepSeek is now much less expensive than many of the things out there. You can go online and use it, and it's open source, and it's much less expensive than the others. And I think technology is not going to be the full answer to the Chinese economy, because they've got the real estate problems and they got the debt problem. But they're moving ahead.
1: And they are getting sort of the rest of the world hooked on these cheap components and the models, the cheaper models that they are producing for the AI race. I mean, the U.S. may say now, no, Apple, we don't want you to buy CXMT chips, and we should be concerned about Chinese open source models. But the rest of the world are using this. I mean, to the point where semiconductor exports from China are adding 10 percentage points to total export growth out of China. I mean, it's amazing, Dennis. And so, you know, in terms of where China is positioned and how it's positioned here in terms of globally in the AI race, as we go into the meeting with President Trump in September, how much leverage does China have here?
2: I heard today, Melissa, that the meeting's only one day. So obviously not a lot's going to be done. But I think that Xi Jinping is going to put enormous pressure on the president to say, lower the tariffs, or at least make these products, you mentioned Apple a minute ago, they want to buy the Chinese chips. I think there's going to be tremendous pressure on the president to do this. And I don't really see how in a global economy where the least expensive product, if it's relatively equal to the most expensive product, doesn't do well. And that's where I think the Chinese have put their finger on it and at this point look pretty good.
3: Yeah, I mean, everything that we do to measure the AI model says maybe they're a few months behind, right? So this is something that's probably going to be certainly good enough and as a competitive pressure point for the rest of the world for a while. Dennis Unkovic, appreciate your time today. Thank you.
2: Thank you very much.
3: All right, up next, Neuberger's president and chief investment officer of equities weighs in on the recent market rally and whether you should be buying on any pullbacks. Closing bell overtime. We'll be right back.

0: 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Fidelity Trader Plus.
1: Earnings have helped power stocks to record highs, with earnings rising more than 51% this quarter year over year. But can investors take the results at face value and project similar growth into the future? With us now to share his thoughts is Joe Amato, Neuberger President and CIO of Equities. Joe, good to see you.
2: Hi, Mike.
1: I'm going to guess 51% is a little much to ask for a run rate of earnings from here on out.
2: Pretty remarkable.
1: But how are you viewing things? I mean, earnings have done a ton of the lifting for this market, obviously driven by very particular areas. What does it mean for, like, right now for an investor looking to make changes to a portfolio?
2: Well, I think you said it. Earnings really have been the story. And even when you adjust for some one-time gains, right, you're up 30%. But at the same time, we have definitely seen a broadening out in earnings. Because if you look at the median stock in the S&P, earnings up 14%. So you've had a couple of good quarters now, and that momentum in earnings and that broadening out has really been, I think, the driving force in the market. And because earnings have been so strong, it's actually taken a little bit of the valuation anxiety out of the market, right? When you think about multiples now versus where we might have been 2 years ago, worrying about, you know, multiples in the low 20s going to the mid 20s, well, now you're barely at 20.
3: What's a good hedge to a portfolio now that is so exposed in so many different ways to AI? I mean, if you're investing in industrials, the top performers are leveraged to AI. If you're investing in energy, top performers are leveraged to AI. So what's a good hedge?
2: I think it's a critical discussion that we have with clients, because so much of the asset allocation mix is levered to the AI. I don't want to call it a trade per se, but levered to AI and really U.S. tech leverage growth, if you will. But I think the broadening out theme continues to play, right, as you migrate from those AI enablers, which have really been driving this market, into the AI adopters. Now, right now, the market's not really clear on which companies are truly adopting and getting the margin enhancement from AI. But we're seeing it on a bottom-up basis. And I think that's really the way to hedge yourself against a little bit of that narrowness of the market over the course of the last years. Now, if you want to talk about asset allocation hedge, then you get into bonds and absolute return strategies. But in terms of equities, I think that broadening out and looking outside the U.S., because earnings story has been actually
1: pretty
2: constructive.
1: Yeah, I was going to ask about
2: outside
1: that.
2: The U.S.
1: So that you're tilting in that direction, and in what ways do you implement that non-U.S. trade?
2: So we've been most bullish about Japan. And yes, lots of discussion about the yen currency intervention that's gone on here over the course of the last week or so. But the underlying strength and the shift from a deflationary economy to a more inflationary economy is an important shift. And then you have the corporate governance reforms in Japan over the course of the last really decade plus as driving a higher level of return on investment. So the earnings tailwind you're getting from that better corporate governance, I think, continues to be an attractive way to diversify your U.S. holdings. Now, Japan has a lot of exposure to AI, for sure, which has helped fuel that market. But again, you have that same broadening out thing going on there as well.
3: If the BOJ gets really aggressive, though, in terms of hiking in order to strengthen the yen, then does that threaten the gains in the stock market?
2: I think about it. But we think they're going to raise rates in September. We think they need to raise rates in September. I think that will help, you know, with the value of the yen and not, you know, having that yen deteriorate too quickly. But really, it's you know, I think that underlying long-term trend of better earnings growth there, that's the attractive element.
1: There's been a lot of focus within the U.S. market on the negative beta stocks, right? So there's more stocks than ever that have been moving counter to the S&P 500, like 1/8 of all stocks. Sometimes it's energy, sometimes just pure defensives. Is the market telling us something with any of that? If it's in fact, you know, simply does not want, for example, the traditional low volatility names, except when the S&P 500 is actually for sale?
2: I think it reflects the momentum and the excitement people have around what, Melissa, you referenced earlier, this sort of AI levered trade that is going on that is going to be extraordinary. I mean, the super cycle in AI is extraordinary, right? And that's going to continue for a number of years, given the amount of CapEx that's going in. But there are, you do see these days where the momentum shifts from one to the other. And, you know, as a market observer, you know, people can get frustrated by that because you feel like it's whipsawed a little.
1: It's the mechanics of it, yeah.
2: But, you know, whether it's levered ETFs, whether it's short-dated single stock options, a lot of retail flow is fueling that momentum. And when those shifts happen, they happen pretty powerfully.
3: Joe, we got to leave it there. Great to see you. Thank you.
2: Thanks.
3: Joe Amato of Neuberger.
1: All right. Well, for more on this earnings season and why some companies may be over-earning or even the market as a whole, be sure to check out my new weekly Market Memo newsletter featuring analysis of key market themes and exclusive commentary from top traders and investors. You can subscribe at cnbc.com/marketmemo. Astronomical consequences. That's what some people are saying. Meta.
3: I was busy signing up for your newsletter, Mike.
1: I appreciate it. Yeah, I saw you trying to get the QR code there with your phone. Could be facing when a social media addiction trial begins tomorrow in California. Details straight ahead.

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1: Welcome back. Meta, one of the worst performers in the S&P 500 today, ahead of tomorrow's opening arguments in a court case alleging the company designed its social media platforms to become addictive to children and teens. Julia Borson's got all the details. Hi, Julia.
2: Melissa, this trial with the opening arguments starting tomorrow is the highest stakes test yet of youth safety allegations against Meta, because it's several states coming together for what's being called a bellwether case. Harvard Law School professor telling me to just today that this outcome has huge implications, not just for liability in this case, but also what else Meta could see in related suits across the country. California Attorney General Rob Bonta was out with a statement ahead of tomorrow's opening arguments, saying, quote, exploiting our most vulnerable residents to boost corporate profits is not only morally wrong, it's also illegal. Meta said in a filing, the damages could be as high as $1.4 trillion, which is close to its market cap, but just as potentially damaging. The states are asking for big changes to Meta's algorithm, including eliminating features such as infinite scroll and notifications, asking the court to make Meta prioritize content focused on well-being instead of engagement, asking Meta to implement age restrictions and time limits for younger users. Now, Meta CEO Mark Zuckerberg and Instagram head Adam Mosseri are both expected to testify, though we're not sure just when yet, when they will be testifying yet. Back over to you.
1: That 1.4 trillion number seems really unlikely, Julie, but I'm wondering if any analysts have tried to put a figure on, for instance, what eliminating infinite scroll could mean to the business.
2: Look, I think something like that is pretty hard to calculate. I do think it's worth noting that that was a number that Meta put out there, whereas the states themselves had a different number. They said it would be about $200 billion that they were looking at. Either way, these are meaningful amounts of money. It is worth noting that in its most recent earnings, Meta said that it had $2.4 billion in legal costs, legal fees and the like. And so this is clearly a costly battle for Meta. We'll see how distracting it ultimately is from Mark Zuckerberg's goal to make Meta a leader in AI. But really an existential moment for Meta to get through not just this trial, but the other related trials that are going to be happening this year, next year across the country.
1: Yep. Julia, thanks. Julia Borson.
3: We were showing Meta shares down 27% on a one-year basis. It was down 3.5% today. It's a little tough to separate out exactly how much of it is from these types of concerns.
1: Yeah.
3: It certainly can't hurt, but you did have Microsoft also down 3% today. But I guess it must change the total equation in terms of what you think their platform can earn over the very long term.
1: Yep.
3: All right, that does it for Overtime.
1: Fast Money starts right after this quick break.

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1: Live from the Nasdaq market site in the heart of New York City's Times Square, this is Fast Money. Here's what's on tap tonight. Making memories, storage stocks in rally mode today as the major players try to claw back to new records. What's behind the moves and what's it mean for the rest of the tech trade? And the latest test for Meta, a potentially blockbuster trial about to get underway in California. What's at stake for the social media giant and why the consequences could be astronomical? Plus, SpaceX shares get off the launch pad. Nike runs to nearly 12-year lows. And retail gets ready to kick off its earnings season. What we can expect from Home Depot and Lowe's this week and the stories they could tell about the state of the consumer. I'm Melissa Lee, coming to you live from Studio B at the Nasdaq. On the desk tonight, Tim Seymour, Steve Grasso, Dan Nathan, and Guy Adami. We start off with those big moves in the memory names. A Roundhill DRAM ETF jumping over 5%, hitting its highest level in more than a month. SanDisk among the biggest winners, up almost 9%. Its sixth straight day of gains. U.S.-listed shares of SK Hynix posted their highest close since July 21st. The latest rally coming after a report. U.S. Commerce Secretary Howard Lutnick is urging Apple not to buy chips from China. But will the demand be enough to drive these names back to new highs? It's amazing. It's like, go back to the memory names. Go back to the memory. Nothing shakes the investor.
2: No, but in a straight line, I think the answer to that question is no. I think, listen, absolutely there's a chance.

0: going on 2.5 or 3 months. All these names, Micron, SanDisk, Western Digital, you pick 8 to 10% moves 2 or 3 times a week, up and down has been the norm. So I think if you think it's just going to continue on this trajectory higher, unabated for, what did you say, 5 days? I just think that's wrong.
1: I mean, it's amazing that in theory, the leverage has been taken out, at least on the South Korea exchanges. You're sort of joking, but I think not joking, really, since you're the ambassador, that every morning you check the KOSPI first.
2: None of that's funny to me, Mel. Don't even joke about Korea. My goodness. I mean, I think it's important. Absolutely. And I have some fresh Korea stats. I mean, in other words, the KOSPI rallied again, 2.5%. And so, you know, you've put in about a 33% bounce off of where a lot of this stuff bounced back on July 29th. And I'll leave it to all the really talented chart people we have on this show. But the fundamentals are challenging for me, even in a world where I believe the demand is there. I don't know if there's any disputing the demand. And I understand we've elongated the cycle. But I just don't know that in another year, that cycle that requires the 28 and the 29 purchases that have been already and the deals that have been cut, I don't know we're going to have the same demand on memory. That's part of what it is for me. It's certainly not the part of the trade that I would be chasing. I would be chasing places within chasing. I don't ever chase, Dan. But I mean, you know, it's a case where I think you have places within semiconductors mm-hmm. that look a lot more interesting to me than memory. Thank you.
3: Yeah, I'm going to chase this, Tim. Yeah. I'm going to chase this commentary. The couple things here, right? And I think, like, the point that you made is really important. We know what the backlogs look like. We know what the RPO is. The idea that they're going to expand dramatically is probably not great from these levels. Now, they can continue to beat upside in the near term, and I think that's one of the reasons why that stock went up 1,000% in such a short period of time. But it also got cut in half, right? And so when you think about this bounce right here, I don't think it is incorporating the potential for double, triple ordering. I know that, you know, a lot of folks think that if you have these contracts, you take them to the bank, that sort of thing. We've seen in past tech cycles, especially in very cyclical things, that's not exactly how it always goes, right? So I think when you look at this name and you look at Micron and you look at the access to whether it's high bandwidth memory or some of this stuff, I mean, at the end of the day, what is it pricing right here? And the idea of it going back to those prior highs, it certainly can get there. But make no mistake about it, it is likely to get cut in half again at some point. And we talk about this all the time, where if you were buying this on that last kind of push up for that last month, and then you start averaging down because you think it's just a pullback, and then you find yourself with it down 50%, you probably make some mistakes puking it out at some point. So this is just a really hard name right now. I think it's a hard space in general. I think there's probably other ways to express this view. And I think Tim's point is there probably are some semis that have more durable visibility than some of these memory names.
4: So I think it's just a lack of assets that people want to buy. So they go from software to hardware to semis to memory, and now memory is the du jour name. When I look at it technically, 1254 is the high, recent high. The low is 737. So the 50% retracement is basically 1,000. We're right there. So I would not be a buyer here unless that level holds.
1: More interesting than memory, like what?
2: Well, I think Taiwan Semi is very interesting. And I think Taiwan Semi, really, forget all these deals that are getting cut in a circular fashion. Taiwan Semi is essentially the white label for some of the most important chip companies in the world and for some of the companies. And again, that chart is one, as I stare at it here, it is one that essentially you've had a 50% retracement and you're kind of back around that 50. But I think, and I like NVIDIA here, I understand that there's a dynamic that is very concerning. Is NVIDIA now a holding company? Does it trade at a discount? I mean, these are things that I think you have to think about, even though I'm comfortable with NVIDIA here.
1: NVIDIA is not the NVIDIA of a year ago.
0: No, it's cheaper than it was a year ago.
1: Yes.
2: I'm what they say about you, Guy.
0: Well, each day I'm not the same person.
1: We all aren't the same people we are a year ago.
2: Tim is right.
0: Think about that for a second.
1: But I'm just talking about in terms of the financing aspect. And, you know, like all the loans that it's extended, the investments it's made, it's a different kind of company.
0: Much different. And, you know, that interview that Becky did, I think it was a week ago. I mean, that to me was either a very encouraging thing or a little bit of a scary thing in terms of the amount of people there sort of retelling a story, not retelling a story, but just adding a chapter to a story we've heard about for a long time. So I'm somewhat on the fence, but to your point, NVIDIA is cheaper, but it is morphed into a different company. Tim talks about that all the time, and I think through his lens, it's probably a better company than it was a year ago.
3: I think investors are obviously looking at other places, and the bounce off of software, I think, off the bottom.

0: I think is really interesting. So I think if you want to play AI, there's other places in which to do it. If you think that, you know, Workday, for instance, is going to be taken private by, you know, a Silver Lake or one of these big private equity companies, they're thinking about AI. You know, you can't just retool a SaaS company in this new world order that we are living in and think that you're going to be able to take it back to the public markets and get a higher multiple for it. So I look at it as something like a Zoom, for instance, you know, and you think about some of the ways in which these companies are trying to innovate, add AI tools. You could say that they're kind of table stakes. Well, Google Meets does that, and you know, Microsoft Teams does that. But these installed bases, I think, are really important. And you look at this company, you know, it's got a great balance sheet. It's got a lot of cash. I know it's a big Karen name. It's got no debt. This is the sort of name that you could see a strategic buyer, or you could see a financial buyer, that sort of thing. So I just think there are other places that you could probably play right now, not in the eye of the storm, not in the most controversial names.
1: You know, it's odd that the data center moratorium that we have in New York, it's probably most likely are four other states. I think Virginia and Oregon and Ohio were the most likely to have it. So they sort of sneaked this data center in, and the original build out was $250 billion. Investors balked. They got it down to $120 billion. And what they were able to settle on was $105 billion. So this whole circular finance that's been going on with NVIDIA, I think shareholders are actually losing patience with it by that reasoning. And the market most likely is at the end of their line with having the patience for it as well.
2: Just quickly to go back to you, do you think NVIDIA looks like a better company today than it did a year ago?
3: I think it is less tethered to, you know, GPUs, right, and at a time when we're not sure that GPUs are the way to the future. I don't love the fact that they have their fortunes riding on three companies that we're not so sure about.
2: Meantime, a couple of rare appearances from two AI leaders as the industry continues to battle negative perceptions, plus some new reporting ahead of Anthropic's IPO. Kate Rooney's got the latest developments. Kate.
4: Hey, Melissa. So we're now hearing from two sources that Anthropic's annualized revenue run rate hit $65 billion. This was as of the end of July. It would mark a sevenfold increase from just about a year ago. This was in a weekend update from what I'm hearing to existing investors. Anthropic declined to comment on some of these numbers. It does speak to, though, some of the momentum ahead of what is a highly anticipated IPO for Anthropic. The company, as we've reported, has been holding meetings with bankers and investors ahead of that listing. I should say these numbers are for existing investors, so sort of separate from the banker conversations. Anthropic's last revenue run rate that was reported back in May was $47 billion, so that gives you a sense of the growth rate here. And then in 2025, the company brought in $10 billion for the entire year. They also shared over the weekend, from what I'm hearing, some preliminary Q2 stats, $11.5 billion for revenue. This is preliminary as of the second quarter. Again, according to two sources, its biggest rival, OpenAI, as we reported on Friday, last hit $40 billion in ARR. We also reported that OpenAI was holding sort of similar quarterly updates with investors. Greg Brockman, from what I'm told, was in the room and behind the scenes has been talking about cybersecurity being a huge opportunity for enterprise and driving sales there. We did hear from Greg Brockman earlier on Squawk Box in an exclusive interview. Here's what he said about some of the risk.
5: We're learning that human written code is full of vulnerabilities, that there is tech debt that's building up over time, and that we can actually, the same tools that are going to be in, you know, potentially used to find those vulnerabilities and exploit them, they can actually find them first and fix them.
4: We also heard from Anthropic CEO Dario Amodei in a very rare tweet. He doesn't go on social media much. This was over the weekend. He addressed some of the widespread criticism about his alleged pessimism around AI. He actually argued he was more balanced about the risks versus the benefit. It's quite a long thread, though, Mel. Won't read the whole thing, but kind of missed the days of 150 characters for Twitter. We're getting a lot of long CEO rants.
2: TLDR, we need one for the tweet.
4: Exactly.
2: Thanks, Kate. Kate
4: Thanks,
2: Rooney.
4: Mel.
2: Basically, he said, you know, to show the benefits of AI, let's cure cancer. Like, let's actually put forth to the public a use case that is beneficial to everybody. Because I think right now there are some questions about who benefits the most, What's it going to do to society? What's it going to do to jobs, et cetera, et cetera?
3: And it may not be the models themselves that are going to benefit them. In other words, I mean that revenue run rate. And it's hard to believe that this doesn't get some commoditized. I understand the sophistication on an enterprise level is going to vary by company, by sector. But look, these run rates, a sevenfold increase on an annualized basis is great. And we're probably going to hear that could that annualize it $100 billion by the end of the year based upon the last month's numbers. But at some point, I think the competitive landscape, what do I know? But I would have think 27 is going to be very difficult to have that kind of a growth rate.
6: You know, it's a great listen, cure cancer, all those different things. That would be amazing. And it's probably in the cards at some point. But what we're tasked to do is try to figure out, you know, our company is going to get the return on invested mm-hmm. capital on the back of this. And right now, it's not entirely clear that they will. Now, the market is still rewarding them. Although the last couple of weeks, we've seen some signs that maybe not so much. You know, maybe the spend is going to be penalized going forward. We'll see. But everything, as you said, as Tim said, hinges on basically two companies. It's NVIDIA on one end, but it's OpenAI smack in the middle of the entire thing. And if there's any deterioration in either revenue or valuation, I think that has a pretty significant effect on the rest of the stock market.
2: And will the backlash actually result in longer timelines, result in higher costs to do all these projects? I mean, that's sort of the other, you know, facet to this whole concern about CapEx spending. It's not just the actual dollars, but also the backlash these companies will face.
0: Yeah, and we don't have a lot of transparency on those numbers either, right? To your point about profitability, you know, we're seeing a price war right now. Make no mistake about it. I mean, both OpenAI and Anthropic, when they released their latest models, they dropped their prices fairly dramatically. And then you throw on what's going on with the Chinese open source and open weight models. They're putting pressure on these models. And so, yes, if one of these companies has the ability to have some massive breakthrough, then you're going to see valuations that are, you know, go to the stratosphere. But, you know, at the end of the day, they're targeting now a $2 trillion, Anthropic, a $2 trillion market cap. That's not so crazy in this environment. We just saw SpaceX have a $2 trillion market cap right after their IPO. And some of the numbers that came out over the weekend, and again, this is not confirmed, that they're expecting to have $200 billion in revenue at the end of 2028. And, you know, think about, you know, SpaceX, they don't have a lot of revenue record, you know, transparency or visibility because Starlink, yes, it's a great business, but who knows when that gets saturated. XAI, who knows? That's a black box. So, you know, at the end of the day, if you're thinking about some of these numbers, they were to bring this company public in October, you know, you could see this thing getting to a $2 billion market cap. I'm not saying it deserves to be there, but you could see that happening.
7: And they also have Cursor, too. Those are the two. Starlink and Cursor are the ones that actually make the revenue. But when you look at the per token deflation, it's already happened with XAI or Grok, where they're 90% discounts in their latest model. So everything that Dan said, it's happening real time.
2: So much more.
7: We're going to make it up in volume. I've heard that a lot in business. You are, but at a certain point, you don't need to use all of that volume. And there's only a couple of customers who can afford that volume.
3: I was just looking through our rundown because I don't want to get ahead of the show. Maybe something
6: well
3: that
6: done,
3: I should have listened to.
2: Nice.
3: But I mean, I don't know where we're having the conversation about investment grade issuance that's monstrous and that's never been on a record level. And it speaks to what you're talking about, Melissa, which is that the cost for all of this is enormous. By the way, the high grade issuance market across the board is competing with hyperscalers, but we just had a record number. We're having a record year. We're well past where we were in COVID. And it just, at some point, this is a massive, massive story. Rates are going higher around the world for other reasons. AI CapEx is leading it all higher.
2: Yeah. Where are we on the 10-year today?
6: 472, where to
2: exactly.
6: close? So is that right?
2: 472.
6: Thank you. I pay attention. Cheapest thing you can do. And, you know, we've been saying for a while, I think collectively, that yields are going higher. And they're not going higher for the right reasons here, folks. And today, at least, the market seems to care. And the fact that we closed here and the TLT is at lows we haven't seen in probably a decade signifies to me that 5% is not a pipe dream at this point.
0: Yeah, and to Tim's point, you know, the Wall Street Journal had a great article yesterday, I think, about all the off-balance sheet debt that's, you know, used to finance. It's getting to about $2 trillion. And when you think about the yields, I think the average yield on that is about 5.5%. So you are being very competitive with the 10-year yield, which is supposed to be the risk-free rate. Microsoft has a higher credit rating than the U.S. does. Like, so think about that. So you could get get maybe five and a quarter or something like that with some of the Microsoft debt, it's going to be higher for the Meta, and Amazon's going higher in the neo clouds, that sort of thing. Some of those are above Oracle, obviously. They're getting close to 9%. So you could see a lot of competition with U.S. Treasuries, which wouldn't be a great thing on the yield front.
2: Coming up, a big dollar move brewing. Is there more downside ahead for the greenback? Well, our next guest says the move could send gold prices soaring back above 5K. Plus, a Nike nosedive inside the stock slumped to 12-year lows. And what the sportswear giant needs to find to do to find its footing once again. Don't go anywhere. Fast Money's back in two.
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1: Welcome back to Fast Money. A new batch of data showing China's economy lost momentum in July. Retail sales rising 0.6%, missing estimates for 1.5% growth. Industrial output also coming in below expectations. For more on what this means for the global economy and the dollar, we're joined on set by Vanda President Jens Nordvik. He's also the founder of Exante Data. Jens, always good to see you. So it's interesting because China seems to have a two-speed sort of economy. Domestically, it's terrible. And then exports are fine. And then you have like the AI models, which are scaring everybody with the competitiveness there. So how do you assess where we are with China and what their grand plan here is?
2: I would say exports are more than fine. You just look around the world. Like, we can't really see it in the U.S. because we don't have Chinese cars here. But you travel to different countries around the world.
1: Every single one.
2: It's just moving so fast. Like, compared to what Japan did in the 80s, Japan was viewed as like taking over the world in cars, right? But the speed that China's moving in these EVs is way, way faster than Japan ever did. So can't underestimate that. And going back to the currency question, right? We have this weird situation where the economy looks weak, domestic demand is soft, real estate is terrible, and the currency just continues to grind stronger and stronger because it's a unique situation. The trade surplus is enormous, right? They have an enormous trade surplus, and the currency continues to trade stronger, even if the economy doesn't look that hot. We're used to thinking about, okay, monetary policy support the currency, but China's just different.
3: You know, it's the flip side of what's going on in Japan, but all roads lead to gold on the back of this, and you're starting to see it in a pretty meaningful way over the last 2 weeks or so. The move in gold, I think, shouldn't alarm people, but it should have people paying attention to what's really going on here.
2: Well, I guess it depends on whether you're long or short, whether you're alarmed. But I think what's so interesting about gold is that we've had an incredibly flow-driven environment since 24. Chinese flows have been important. The retail flow coming in have been important. And then we had a huge washout from March up until a couple of weeks ago. Just positions got totally cleaned up. And now they're starting to kick in, all of them again. The Chinese flow, spec flow, really, really strong. Option activity starting to really pick up. ETF flow really pick up. So it's across the board really now that from this very, very clean position, we're starting to have a real run. And I certainly think gold has potential here. And it helps if the dollar is weak, right? Because gold does trade with the dollar. But gold, as we've seen for the last several years, has its own driver as well, right? So I think gold can trade pretty well, even if the dollar is not really in play.
4: You know, the saying, when China's weak, they act strong, and vice versa. Do you have an opinion on that, what it looks like right now? Are we getting the real weakness out of China, or is it even bigger than we think? And I'll just throw in a little, just yes or no. What do you think, the invasion of Taiwan, is that on or off the table in the next year or so?
2: I think China has a plan. They would prefer to gain control over Taiwan in a peaceful way like they did with Hong Kong. So I don't think they're in a rush. I think they're politically maneuvering in the background and making some progress along this long-term plan. So I think that's the more likely scenario.
5: Let's talk about your namesake. So ultimately, the Japanese currency is caught in between fiscal policy, which is seemingly out of control, which is great for equities and great for the economy. Some view that they don't even care about inflation that they finally have after 3 decades. Should we be scared? Because we talk about it all the time. I'm just trying to understand. This seems like systemic risk personified.
2: Yeah, I think one thing that has really happened in the last couple of weeks that is very, very unusual is that we've started to see the market price in the Bank of Japan rate hike in September, and the currency just can't benefit from it. It's literally the biggest two-year move we've seen in decades in Japan, and the currency is not moving. So there is some concern about what's going on in the long end that's holding people back. I speak to fixed income investors all around the world. Like, are they buying JGBs? No. Right, so we need to have some kind of reset of policy to get investors any kind of confidence that this is the asset to buy, and we're not there yet. So we need to have the hikes. They've been behind the curve. They need to get ahead of the curve, right? But that comes before the confidence comes back. Mm-hmm. So we need to have that sequence.
1: How do they get ahead of the curve? I mean, they're going to hike in September. What else can they do to get ahead? They've been jawboning. They have a thing with the U.S. I mean, what else can they do here?
2: I'll just give you an example, right? We had a meeting in July, and they didn't move, right? And But there was nothing priced for that meeting, right? So how can you be a serious central bank that is worried about inflation and then you've communicated in a way where there's nothing priced for the meeting? That kind of shows what kind of defensive posture they have. They need to get on the front foot and says, we're serious about this issue. We're going to do something in September, and we're ready to do something more if needed at the next meeting.
1: Right.
2: And that communication we just haven't had yet, they need to take that step.
1: Jens, always good to see you. Jens Nordvig, 159 on
3: it. Yeah, they're waiting for Treasury to bail them out, I think. And the flip side of that coin is, listen, Scott Bessent understands that there's a problem. Acknowledgement's a good thing. It's what can he do to sort of figure it out. And he has said openly that they're going to do whatever it takes to get this situation under control. But what that takes could be a real sell-off in the equity market. And quite frankly, if the Japanese wake up one day and decide they're going to sell treasuries and equities, that's not going to be a good day to be along the equity market. And I think that day is coming sooner rather than later.
5: Japan needs coordination. I know it's not supposed to happen, but between their fiscal and their monetary policy, unlike any other time in their history, Takaichi is great for the economy, for fiscal spending, but it's the wrong time. And I would just get back to the conversation we were having before, but long story short, you've got deficits running crazy around the world, and they're pulling rates up higher everywhere.
6: You know, back to the China growth thing, it's worth noting that we spent a lot of time talking about $800 billion, maybe $1 trillion in CapEx here, and what percentage of GDP growth that we're seeing. Well, China, the big four, it's the ByteDance, the Baba, the Baidu, and the Tencent, they're expected to spend $100 billion. That's it this year. And so when you think about that, if they were kind of going pedal to the metal like we are, maybe that growth gets going. We know that consumer consumption is really weak. And as Jens just said, that export is the whole thing there. But it is interesting. It's worth noting. We spend so much time debating how much we're spending there over here and what they're doing and what they're being able to create. But you have to think on a relative basis that if they were to spend a few hundred more billion, it'd be a better contributor to their growth.
1: There's a lot more Fast Money to come. Here's what's coming up next.
7: SpaceX cleared for takeoff. Shares jumping as some Wall Street titans reveal major stakes in the rocket company. But does the rally have enough fuel to stick to trial? What's at stake? And whether the verdict could reshape the social space? You're watching Fast Money, live from the NASDAQ market site in Times Square. We're back right after this.

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1: Welcome back to Fast Money. Nike sinking 4% today for its lowest close since September 2014. Shares have fallen nearly 40% this year alone and are almost 80% off the all-time high hit in late 2021. Closely followed retail analyst Matt Boss at J.P. Morgan downgrading the stock earlier this month, saying attempts at a turnaround have yet to make their way through the company. I think that was apparent through results. But, Tim, what do you make of this low?
2: Well, I will say I actually sold a little bit of Nike in a couple of accounts today because the sense is that I don't think this is going to be getting away from you in terms of catalysts in the near term. North America actually looks a lot better. I think the inventory dynamic, I think a lot of the infrastructure around DTC looks a lot better. I think there's a turn coming. And I think this is one of the world's foremost brands, certainly that in athleisure. But I think the consumer just doesn't need a lot of what they have to sell right now. That's the part of discretionary I worry about.
3: I think the DTC model that they did probably gave away a lot of that shelf space to a Hoka or an On. And I think they need to sort of reverse that. And that's when you see wholesale was up in North America 10%. Probably stands to the reason they should take back some of that shelf space. They saturated the market with Air Jordans. All the vintage stuff they saturated with because that was where they're only getting the bites from. They still need new blood at the top. Elliott came back, but he's a career Nike guy. Right. So you need somebody. And then you also they're still spending the same amount of ad dollars, $1.7 billion in North America that they've spent for years. And it's only been ratcheting up. You need to get into the influencer market the same way that everyone else is on social media. The legacy ad campaigns that they're doing just aren't working anymore.
4: Turns out they probably did need stores more than they led you to believe that they did, number one. And competition comes in very quick ways. And when you don't realize it's there, you fall victim to it. And there's a lot of, listen, self-inflicted wounds without question. If there's good news, traded 2.5 times normal volume today, so maybe you're seeing signs of capitulation. I don't think they report until September 24th, so I still think there's downside here.
1: We had an analyst on a while ago in Closing Bell Overtime about Nike, and they're going through sort of globally all the competitors in the local markets that, so not just in the United States, but also, let's say, in China, you have Li Ning and you have a lot of sort of homegrown competitors, things that, you know, U.S. investors aren't even thinking about because these are brands that we are not familiar with, but they are real competition in the other markets where Nike is hoping for some growth.
2: Well, there's no question you can get some fashion buzz guy and a pair of sneakers that actually you could probably still, you know, do play your racquetball or whatever you do. I mean, I think it's a case where you have some designer sneakers out there or trainers, as they call them, across the pond. And I'm sorry, guy, you need to probably
4: first
2: get
4: of all,
2: in here.
4: I had a pair of the original Air Jordans.
1: What happened to them?
4: I'll tell you what happened to them. One Halloween when my kids were very little, they asked our nanny at the time, Adriana, who may be watching, to make a scarecrow for Halloween.
1: Oh, she used them as a shoe.
4: She used some of my clothes and my sneakers. And of course, it rained that Halloween and subsequently ruined the Air Jordans, which would be probably worth a lot of money in today's dollar.
1: Had they not been rained on. Coming up, Meta's big tobacco moment. Could the next major social media addiction case mark a watershed moment for the industry? What it all means for the Instagram parent when Fast Money returns.

0: Affordable dentures and implants. That's what we do.
1: Welcome back to Fast Money. Stocks lower to kick off the week. The Dow shedding 270 points for its fifth down day in six, while the S&P and NASDAQ posted back-to-back losses. Vista Energy jumping 5.5% after Peter Thiel's hedge fund disclosed a stake in the Argentine oil producer. Thiel Macro reporting it owns 1.2 million of the company's U.S.-listed shares, worth about $76 million at the end of Q2. That's the fund's second-largest disclosed position behind Amazon. JetBlue dropping over 7% after Seaport downgraded the stock to a neutral from buy. Analysts saying the airline could face prolonged high jet fuel costs as the Strait of Hormuz looks unlikely to reopen soon. Constellation Brands falling 6% for its worst day since February. Berkshire Hathaway revealing it liquidated its position in the maker of Modelo beer and Kim Crawford wine during the second quarter. And Alibaba rising nearly 1% on reports it is planning to sell its game development business for $1.5 billion as the China tech giant looks to keep funding its pivot into AI. Meanwhile, Meta shares dropping 3.5% just a day before the social media giant heads to federal court in a landmark child safety case. Julia Borson's got the details here. Julia.
2: Well, Melissa, this trial is the highest stakes test yet of youth safety allegations against Meta because it's several states coming together for a bellwether case. A key plaintiff, California Attorney General Rob Bonta, saying ahead of opening arguments tomorrow, quote, exploiting our most vulnerable residents to boost corporate profits is not only morally wrong, it's also illegal. Now, this is just the latest in a slew of lawsuits prompting Meta to report $2.4 billion in legal costs last quarter, and those figures could grow dramatically. Meta saying in a filing that they think damages from this trial could be as high as $1.4 trillion. The lawyers from the state say they're asking for $200 billion. Now, just as potentially damaging, the states are asking for big changes to Meta's algorithm that could damage its revenue down the line, including eliminating features such as infinite scroll and notifications, asking the court to make Meta prioritize content focused on well-being instead of engagement, asking it to implement age restrictions and time limits for young users. Now, Meta CEO Mark Zuckerberg and Instagram head Adam Mosseri are both expected to testify, though, Melissa, we're not sure just when yet. We'll be hearing from them yet. Back to you.
1: And, Julia, you're pointing out before that the amount that Meta could say the case could cost it versus what the state AGs are saying, it's a huge difference.
2: It's a huge difference. And I think what Meta is trying to do is say this incredibly large amount that they are asking for, which is effectively the same amount as Meta's market cap, is inappropriate, an inappropriate amount of damages given all the efforts that Meta makes to protect kids and, you know, teens on their platform. So I think we're going to hear a lot about how their ask, the state AG's ask, is unreasonable. And we'll also probably hear a lot about all the good things that Meta does as part of Meta's defense that we'll hear tomorrow, starting tomorrow.
1: Julia, thank you. Julia Borston. Why is this different this time around? We've been through all sorts of different tests of Meta's ethics when it comes to children, when it comes to data privacy, et cetera. Why is this one doing this to the stock?
3: Well, it does seem to have more momentum in multiple locations. And I do think there's an element here of social media that the public has gotten sick of. I really do. I mean, I think there's if you listen to young people, many of them will tell you it, and I think this is if they're living a much healthier life, that it's become much less part of what they're trying to do. Doesn't show in Meta's numbers. I think this is a story you have to listen to, but I will say it doesn't usually stick.
4: It's bipartisan here. It's global. It's clearly a problem. But then you ask yourself, okay, it's off 28%-ish from the all-time high. I think it was this week last year that it traded up to, what, 790 or so? So what is priced in? I mean, you can't really argue with it on valuation. Now you're just concerned with headline risk. But I think you're getting pretty close here just in terms of being able to buy this. You figure the headlines will sort of go away and then people will wake up to, wait a second, this is just way too cheap.
5: Yeah, and that's a lesson we've learned over the last 15 years when it comes to these platforms. You know, anytime anyone comes for them, it ends up being, yeah, there's a bunch of hullabaloo, you know, they go in front of Congress or this or whatever. You have all these Congress people who could not be less, you know, I mean, like the questioning, their lack of understanding of these platforms, and maybe that's changed a little bit, but when you think about it, I mean, their revenues keep going up. Their time on the platforms keep going up. Who's that upset about this? Like, listen, it's not my jam, and I wish that my people, like my kids and everything like that, were not on it, but they're addicted. They've broken our brains. And for many of the folks that are actually bringing the suits, it's the same thing. So, again, I think it's going to be, you know, any damages are not going to be $1.5 trillion or anything like that. And if it's, like, anything near what their law legal fees have been, you know, a couple hundred million here or there. I just think that, to Guy's point, I think it probably ends up rallying if it's not as bad as people think.
6: If you look at it, it's had a declining trend line for a year now. I'm not worried about the damages. I'm worried about if they change the algorithm. And this seems like the most at risk on that side of the equation. So I would wait on buying it, putting new money to work on Meta until you actually see it clear this.
1: Coming up, reaching for the stars, what is behind the latest jump in SpaceX stock and whether the next big share unlock could put the rally to the test. Fast Money's back right after this.
7: As America celebrates its 250th anniversary, CNBC spotlights the companies that rose with the nation and continue to shape its future.
8: I think America is incredible. It's this combination of innovation, optimism, capital formation, and talent. I'm Yixian Hung, President and CEO of State Street Investment Management. State Street Investment Management is one of the largest asset managers in the world. I'm incredibly proud to be a part of State Street. This is a company that has a history that is more than 230 years old. When I think about the history of State Street, it very much mirrors the many chapters of America's economic history. We rose through the industrial growth, the rise of the public markets, globalization trends, and today's modern investing environment. I'm a daughter of immigrants and a first-generation American. And my parents came to this country with the belief that education, hard work, and opportunity would create a better future for their children. And it is that belief that has really shaped my entire life. So when I think about the American promise, it's not so much that success is guaranteed, but that opportunities exist, and that your starting point doesn't necessarily determine your ultimate destination. This is a country where people believe that tomorrow can be better than today, where people are willing to take risks, solve big problems, and invest. And you couple that with one of the deepest and most dynamic capital markets in the world, where you have transparency, rule of law. Altogether, I think this is what makes our environment here, our financial markets, so exciting.

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1: We've got a news alert on a potential stake sale for the L.A. Lakers. Alex Sherman's got the details. Alex.
2: Yeah, so some breaking news here, Melissa. About 90 minutes ago, ESPN broke the story that the Buss family is selling its minority share stake to Bob Iger and Josh Kushner, who, of course, last week bought the majority or agreed to buy the majority of the Lakers from Mark Walter. However, CNBC has obtained a letter from the attorney for Jeannie Buss. Jeannie Buss is the governor of the Lakers and the controlling shareholder of the team. I want to read the first paragraph of this letter. This letter is from Jeannie Buss's attorney addressed to the attorneys of her siblings. It says, as you know, this afternoon, Shams Charania, who's the reporter for ESPN, falsely reported that the six Buss siblings voted to sell the 17.8% ownership stake in the Lakers to Josh Kushner and Bob Iger, and that my client, Jeannie Buss, is out as controlling owner. This is just the latest instance of a years-long pattern whereby Joey and Jesse Buss leak false, defamatory, and pernicious information to Mr. Charania for the malicious purpose of doing harm to the Los Angeles Lakers, so long as Dr. Buss's chosen successor, Jeannie Buss, carries out her father's wishes. The letter goes on to make the case that Jeannie Buss is not in favor of the sale of the team and that her controlling ownership should trump any sort of majority vote that the siblings may or may not make because of a 2017 ruling where the court basically affirmed Jeannie Buss as the controlling owner. There's still we've yet to hear a response, of course, is that we're just getting this letter for the first time from the Buss siblings in response to this letter. But what we can at least tell you is that Jeannie Buss is clearly not for a sale. People familiar with the matter have told me she's not for a sale. She believes that there is still more value to be gained in the Lakers by holding on to the minority stake that the Buss family currently owns.
1: All right. Complicated story, Alex. Thanks for breaking it down. Alex Sherman, this developing story here. Now let's get to SpaceX firing on all cylinders to start the week. Elon Musk's rocket company surging 4.5% today after the latest 13F filing showed some big buys in the second quarter. Alphabet disclosing the biggest stake, more than 500 million shares worth about $94 billion. Nvidia reporting a $21 billion position. Harvard and AMD also reporting significant stakes. So interesting to see who's getting involved in the latest quarter. These are not necessarily long-time holds.
3: Well, if this was again SpaceX, the private company, none of this. It's not that surprising to hear about where there are investments and significant ones by other companies and private investors. I would just bring it back to the second quarter numbers. I don't think SpaceX is worth the sum of the parts right now. I think the view is that, like we've been talking about with other companies like Anthropic, the annual run rate is very impressive when you look at those second quarter numbers. And they were across all three segments. So I think the numbers were strong enough. But let's make no mistake. If we're back in the free fall that got the whole part of that world bouncing on July 29th, SpaceX would not be bouncing now if the rest of the world in AI and memory was not bouncing.
4: I think it was a huge short squeeze as well. So you had over 30%. Short interest in the stock. It was trading at $104, $105, down from $225. You have a who's who of who owns the stock right now. You have another unlock coming in the next couple of days. Not as big, it's a third of the last one, but everyone was afraid of that one. So you have to have the shorts back out to get another real run in it. But I think people want to own the name right now.
1: Dan wasn't afraid. You were not afraid. You said it would bounce.
5: Yeah, I mean, and it bounced because the sentiment got so bad. I mean, here's my takeaway from this and all those disclosures. I mean, they're all in it together. It's not just the circular financing. It's not just the deals with each other. It's like all the frenemy stuff. And now, let's just own each other's stock, you know, that sort of thing. It's just when this goes wrong, it has the potential to really snowball in many different ways.
1: Coming up.
6: I was going to say, well, what I was going to say was, before the show, Tim,
3: Scott.
6: Melissa was saying that Elgin Baylor was her favorite Los Angeles Laker.
3: Interesting.
6: Which I really found fascinating.
3: Well, I thought you would have gone with like a Jamal Silk Wilkes or a Mitch Kupchak or
1: really
3: possibly a Michael Cooper or Kurt Rambis.
1: There's too much to talk about here.
3: Sorry.
1: Coming up, we're hammering down on home improvement, Home Depot and Lowe's earnings on deck, what to expect from the retailer's report, and the other key housing data to watch this week. More Fast Money in two.
7: Meet you.

0: with Quo.
1: You have no idea how long Marvin has waited to sing like this. But with his new teeth from Affordable Dentures and Implants, he's back under the bright lights, right where he belongs. Affordable Dentures and Implants. That's what we do.
2: Welcome back to Fast Money. Retail earnings season kicks off tomorrow with Home Depot before the bell. Shares up nearly 14% in the last 3 months. The report, as the housing sector remains plagued by affordability concerns, the August reading of builder sentiment showing just a small uptick from the prior month. Stubbornly high mortgage rates, obviously a huge factor in Home Depot's underperformance relative to the markets.
3: Bouncing into earnings, but I mean, it's been an underperformer now for a year and a half or so. I mean, I don't think you can look, valuation-wise, 21 times, I don't think it's unreasonable given where it's been historically. I think the problem is interest rates are going higher, and I think the labor market is deteriorating. So it's hard to be bullish in the home builders at this point, I think.
2: And the CEO's on medical leave, so there's another sort of element of uncertainty to the story.
4: Yeah, I just believe that we don't know the dynamics around margin. They've gotten a little bit worse. We know the home equity market is something that's at least more pressured than ever. I just think also they've run into price increases across core products that are unsustainable for a lot of people. So I like the stock at 300. I don't have to buy it here.
2: All right. Up next, final trades.

0: made too quickly. But really, it's you know, I think that underlying long-term trend of better earnings growth there, that's the attractive element.
1: There's been a lot of focus within the U.S. market on the negative beta stocks, right? So there's more stocks than ever that move have been moving counter to the S&P 500, like one-eighth of all stocks. Sometimes it's energy, sometimes just pure defensives. Is that something, is the market telling us something with any of that? If it's in fact, you know, simply does not want, for example, the traditional low volatility names, except when the S&P 500 is actually for sale?
0: I think it reflects the momentum and the excitement people have around what, Melissa, you referenced earlier, this sort of AI levered trade that is going on that is going to be extraordinary. I mean, it's the super cycle in AI is extraordinary, right? And that's going to continue for a number of years, given the amount of CapEx that's going in. But there are, you do see these days where the momentum shifts from one to the other. And, you know, as a market observer, you know, people can get frustrated by that because you feel like it's whipsawed a little bit.
1: It's the mechanics of it, yeah.
0: But you have, you know, whether it's levered ETFs, whether it's short-dated single stock options, a lot of retail flow is fueling that momentum. And when those shifts happen, they happen pretty powerfully.
2: Joe, we got to leave it there. Great to see you. Thank you.
0: Thanks.
2: Joe Amato of Neuberger.
1: All right. Well, for more on this earnings season and why some companies may be over-earning or even the market as a whole, be sure to check out my new weekly Market Memo newsletter featuring analysis of key market themes and exclusive commentary from top traders and investors. You can subscribe at cnbc.com/marketmemo. Astronomical consequences. That's what some people are saying. Meta.
2: I was busy signing up for your newsletter, Mike.
1: I appreciate it. Yeah, I saw you trying to get the QR code there with your phone. Could be facing when a social media addiction trial begins tomorrow in California. Details straight ahead.

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1: Welcome back. Meta, one of the worst performers in the S&P 500 today, ahead of tomorrow's opening arguments in a court case alleging the company designed its social media platforms to become addictive to children and teens. Julia Borson's got all the details. Hi, Julia.
2: Melissa, this trial with the opening arguments starting tomorrow is the highest stakes test yet of youth safety allegations against Meta, because it's several states coming together for what's being called a bellwether case. Harvard Law School professor telling me to just today that this outcome has huge implications, not just for liability in this case, but also what else Meta could see in related suits across the country. California Attorney General Rob Bonta was out with a statement ahead of tomorrow's opening arguments, saying, quote, exploiting our most vulnerable residents to boost corporate profits is not only morally wrong, it's also illegal. Meta said in a filing, the damages could be as high as $1.4 trillion, which is close to its market cap, but just as potentially damaging. The states are asking for big changes to Meta's algorithm, including eliminating features such as infinite scroll and notifications, asking the court to make Meta prioritize content focused on well-being instead of engagement, asking Meta to implement age restrictions and time limits for younger users. Now, Meta CEO Mark Zuckerberg and Instagram head Adam Mosseri are both expected to testify, though we're not sure just when yet, when they will be testifying yet. Back over to you.
1: That 1.4 trillion number seems really unlikely, Julie, but I'm wondering if any analysts have tried to put a figure on, for instance, what eliminating infinite scroll could mean to the business.
2: Look, I think something like that is pretty hard to calculate. I do think it's worth noting that that was a number that Meta put out there, whereas the states themselves had a different number. They said it would be about $200 billion that they were looking at. Either way, these are meaningful amounts of money. It is worth noting that in its most recent earnings, Meta said that it had $2.4 billion in legal costs, legal fees and the like. And so this is clearly a costly battle for Meta. We'll see how distracting it ultimately is from Mark Zuckerberg's goal to make Meta a leader in AI. But really an existential moment for Meta to get through not just this trial, but the other related trials that are going to be happening this year, next year across the country.
1: Yep. Julia, thanks. Julia Borson.
3: We were showing Meta shares down 27% on a one-year basis. It was down 3.5% today. It's a little tough to separate out exactly how much of it is from these types of concerns.
1: Yeah.
3: It certainly

0: can't hurt, but you did have Microsoft also down 3% today, but I guess it must change the total equation in terms of what you think their platform can earn over the very long term.
1: Yep.
0: All right, that does it for Overtime.
1: Fast Money starts right after this quick break.

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1: Live from the Nasdaq market site in the heart of New York City's Times Square, this is Fast Money. Here's what's on tap tonight. Making memories, storage stocks in rally mode today as the major players try to claw back to new records. What's behind the moves and what's it mean for the rest of the tech trade? And the latest test for Meta, a potentially blockbuster trial about to get underway in California. What's at stake for the social media giant and why the consequences could be astronomical. Plus, SpaceX shares get off the launch pad. Nike runs to nearly 12-year lows. And retail gets ready to kick off its earnings season. What we can expect from Home Depot and Lowe's this week and the stories they could tell about the state of the consumer. I'm Melissa Lee, coming to you live from Studio B at the Nasdaq. On the desk tonight, Tim Seymour, Steve Grasso, Dan Nathan, and Guy Adami. We start off with those big moves in the memory names. The Roundhill DRAM ETF jumping over 5%, hitting its highest level in more than a month. SanDisk among the biggest winners, up almost 9%. Its sixth straight day of gains. U.S. listed shares of SK Hynix posted their highest close since July 21st. The latest rally coming after a report. U.S. Commerce Secretary Howard Lutnick is urging Apple not to buy chips from China. But will the demand be enough to drive these names back to new highs? It's amazing. It's like, go back to the memory names. Go back to the memory. Nothing shakes the investor.
2: No, but in a straight line, I think the answer to that question is no. I think, listen, absolutely there's a chance that they all make new highs, but it's not going to be a straight line there. And this is now going on 2.5 or 3 months. All these names, Micron, SanDisk, Western Digital, you pick 8 to 10% moves 2 or 3 times a week. Up and down has been the norm. So I think if you think it's just going to continue on this trajectory higher, unabated for, what did you say, 5 days? I just think that's wrong.
1: I mean, it's amazing that in theory, the leverage has been taken out, at least on the South Korea exchanges. You're sort of joking, but I think not joking, really, since you're the ambassador, that every morning you check the Kospi first.
3: None of that's funny to me, Mel. Don't even joke about Korea. My goodness. I mean, I think it's important. Absolutely. And I have some fresh Korea stats. I mean, in other words, the Kospi rallied again, 2.5%. And so, you know, you've put in about a 33% bounce off of where a lot of this stuff bounced back on July 29th. And I'll leave it to all the really talented chart people we have on this show. But the fundamentals are challenging for me, even in a world where I believe the demand is there. I don't know if there's any disputing the demand. And I understand we've elongated the cycle. But I just don't know that in another year, that cycle that requires the 28 and the 29 purchases that have been already and the deals that have been cut, I don't know we're going to have the same demand on memory. That's part of what it is for me. It's certainly not the part of the trade that I would be chasing. I would be chasing places within chasing. I don't ever chase, Dan. But I mean, you know, it's a case where I think you have places within semiconductors that look a lot more interesting to me than memory. Thank you.
4: Yeah, I'm going to chase this, Tim. Yeah. I'm going to chase this commentary. A couple things here, right? And I think, like, the point that you made is really important. We know what the backlogs look like. We know what the RPO is. The idea that they're going to expand dramatically is probably not great from these levels. Now, they can continue to beat upside in the near term, and I think that's one of the reasons why that stock went up 1,000% in such a short period of time. But it also got cut in half, right? And so when you think about this bounce right here, I don't think it is incorporating the potential for double, triple ordering. I know that, you know, a lot of folks think that if you have these contracts, you take them to the bank, that sort of thing. We've seen in past tech cycles, especially in very cyclical things, that's not exactly how it always goes, right? So I think when you look at this name and you look at Micron and you look at the access to whether it's high bandwidth memory or some of this stuff, I mean, at the end of the day, what is it pricing right here? And the idea of it going back to those prior highs, it certainly can get there. But make no mistake about it, it is likely to get cut in half again at some point. And we talk about this all the time, where if you were buying this on that last kind of push up for that last month, and then you start averaging down because you think it's just a pullback, and then you find yourself with it down 50%, you probably make some mistakes puking it out at some point. So this is just a really hard name right now. I think it's a hard space in general. I think there's probably other ways to express this view. And I think Tim's point is there probably are some semis that have more durable visibility than some of these memory names.
5: So I think it's just a lack of assets that people want to buy. So they go from software to hardware to semis to memory, and now memory is the du jour name. When I look at it technically, 1254 is the high, recent high. The low is 737. So the 50% retracement is basically 1,000. We're right there. So I would not be a buyer here unless that level holds.
1: More interesting than memory, like what?
3: Well, I think Taiwan Semi is very interesting. And I think Taiwan Semi really, forget all these deals that are getting cut in a circular fashion. Taiwan Semi is essentially the white label for some of the most important chip companies in the world and for some of the companies. And again, that chart is one, as I stare at it here, it is one that essentially you've had a 50% retracement and you're kind of back around that 50. But I think, and I like NVIDIA here, and I understand that there's a dynamic that is very concerning. Is NVIDIA now a holding company? Does it trade at a discount? I mean, these are things that I think you have to think about, even though I'm comfortable with NVIDIA here.
1: NVIDIA is not the NVIDIA of a year ago.
2: No, it's cheaper than it was a year ago.
1: Yes.
3: I'm what they say about you, Guy.
2: Well, each day I'm not the same person.
1: We all aren't the same people
2: before.
1: We are a year ago.
3: Tim is right.
1: That is fair.
2: Think about that for a second.
1: But I'm just talking about in terms of the financing aspect. And, you know, like all the loans that it's extended, the investments it's made, it's a different kind of company.
2: Much different. And, you know, that interview that Becky did, I think it was a week ago. I mean, that to me was either a very encouraging thing or a little bit of a scary thing in terms of the amount of people there sort of retelling a story, not retelling a story, but just adding a chapter to a story we've heard about for a long time. So I'm somewhat on the fence, but to your point, NVIDIA is cheaper, but it is morphed into a different company. Tim talks about that all the time, and I think through his lens, it's probably a better company than it was a year ago.
4: I think investors are obviously looking at other places, and the bounce off of software, I think, off the bottoms, I think is really interesting. So I think if you want to play AI, there's other places in which to do it. And if you think that, you know, Workday, for instance, is going to be taken private by, you know, a Silver Lake or one of these big private equity companies, they're thinking about AI. You know, you can't just retool a SaaS company in this new world order that we are living in and think that you're going to be able to take it back to the public markets and get a higher multiple for it. So I look at something like a Zoom, for instance, you know, and you think about some of the ways in which these companies are trying to innovate, add AI tools, you could say that they're kind of table stakes. Well, Google Meets does that, and, you know, Microsoft Teams does that. But these installed bases, I think, are really important. And you look at this company, you know, it's got a great balance sheet. It's got a lot of cash. I know it's a big Karen name. It's got no debt. This is the sort of name that you could see a strategic buyer, or you could see, a financial buyer, that sort of thing. So I just think there are other places that you could probably play right now, not in the eye of the storm, not in the most controversial names.
5: You know, it's odd that the data center moratorium that we have in New York, it's probably most likely are four other states. I think Virginia and Oregon and Ohio were the most likely to have it. So they sort of sneaked this data center in, and the original build out was $250 billion. Investors balked. They got it down to $120 billion. And what they were able to settle on was $105 billion. So this whole circular finance that's been going on with NVIDIA, I think shareholders are actually losing patience with it by that reasoning. And the market most likely is at the end of their line with having the patience for it as well.
1: Just quickly to go back to you, do you think NVIDIA looks like a better company today than it did a year ago?
3: I think it is less tethered to, you know, GPUs,
1: right,
3: and at a time when we're not sure that GPUs are the way to the future. I don't love the fact that they have their fortunes riding on three companies that we're not so sure about.
1: Meantime, a couple of rare appearances from two AI leaders as the industry continues to battle negative perceptions, plus some new reporting ahead of Anthropic's IPO. Kate Rooney's got the latest developments. Kate.
0: Hey, Melissa. So we're now hearing from two sources that Anthropic's annualized revenue run rate hit $65 billion. This was as of the end of July. It would mark a sevenfold increase from just about a year ago. This was in a weekend update from what I'm hearing to existing investors. Anthropic declined to comment on some of these numbers. It does speak to, though, some of the momentum ahead of what is a highly anticipated IPO for Anthropic. The company, as we've reported, has been holding meetings with bankers and investors ahead of that listing. I should say these numbers are for existing investors, so sort of separate from the banker conversations. Anthropic's last revenue run rate that was reported back in May was $47 billion, so that gives you a sense of the growth rate here. And then in 2025, the company brought in $10 billion for the entire year. They also shared over the weekend, from what I'm hearing, some preliminary Q2 stats, $11.5 billion for revenue. This is preliminary as of the second quarter. Again, according to two sources, its biggest rival, OpenAI, as we reported on Friday, last hit $40 billion in ARR. We also reported that OpenAI was holding sort of similar quarterly updates with investors. Greg Brockman, from what I'm told, was in the room and behind the scenes has been talking about cybersecurity being a huge opportunity for enterprise and driving sales there. We did hear from Greg Brockman earlier on Squawk Box in an exclusive interview. Here's what he said about some of the risk.
6: We're learning that human-written code is full of vulnerabilities, that there is tech debt that's building up over time, and that we can actually, the same tools that are going to be in, you know, potentially used to find those vulnerabilities and exploit them, they can actually find them first and fix them.
0: We also heard from Anthropic CEO Dario Amodei in a very rare tweet. He doesn't go on social media much. This was over the weekend. He addressed some of the widespread criticism about his alleged pessimism around AI. He actually argued he was more balanced about the risks versus the benefit. It's quite a long thread, though, Mel. Won't read the whole thing, but kind of miss the days of 150 characters for Twitter. We're getting a lot of long CEO rants.
1: TLDR, we need one for the tweet.
0: Exactly.
1: Thanks, Kate. Kate Rooney. Basically, he said, you know, to show the benefits of AI, let's cure cancer. Like, let's actually put forth to the public a use case that is beneficial to everybody. Because I think right now there are some questions about who benefits the most, what's it going to do to society, what's it going to do to jobs, et cetera, et cetera.
3: And it may not be the models themselves that are going to benefit them. In other words, I mean that revenue run rate. And it's hard to believe that this doesn't get some commoditized. I understand the sophistication on an enterprise level is going to vary by company, by sector. But look, these run rates, a sevenfold increase on an annualized basis is great. And we're probably going to hear that. Could that annualize it $100 billion by the end of the year based upon the last month's numbers? But at some point, I think the competitive landscape, what do I know? But I would think 27 is going to be very difficult to have that kind of a growth rate.
2: You know, it's a great, listen, cure cancer, all those different things, that would be amazing. And it's probably in the cards at some point. But what we're tasked to do is try to figure out, you know, our company's going to get the return on invested capital on the back of this. And right now, it's not entirely clear that they will. Now, the market is still rewarding them. Although the last couple of weeks, we've seen some signs that maybe not so much. You know, maybe the spend is going to be penalized going forward. We'll see. But everything, as you said, as Tim said, hinges on basically two companies. It's NVIDIA on one end, but it's OpenAI smack in the middle of the entire thing. And if there's any deterioration in either revenue or valuation, I think that has a pretty significant effect on the rest of the stock market.
1: And will the backlash actually result in longer timelines, result in higher costs to do all these projects? I mean, that's sort of the other, you know, facet to this whole concern about CapEx spending. It's not just the actual dollars, but also the backlash these companies will face.
4: Yeah, and we don't have a lot of transparency on those numbers either, right? To your point about profitability, you know, we're seeing a price war right now. Make no mistake about it. I mean, both OpenAI and Anthropic, when they released their latest models, they dropped their prices fairly dramatically. And then you throw on what's going on with the Chinese open source and open weight models. They're putting pressure on these models. And so, yes, if one of these companies has the ability to have some massive breakthrough, then you're going to see valuations that are, you know, go to the stratosphere. But, you know, at the end of the day, they're targeting now a $2 trillion, Anthropic, a $2 trillion market cap. That's not so crazy in this environment. We just saw SpaceX have a $2 trillion market cap right after their IPO. And some of the numbers that came out over the weekend, and again, this is not confirmed, that they're expecting to have $200 billion in revenue at the end of 2028. And, you know, think about, you know, SpaceX, they don't have a lot of revenue record, you know, transparency or visibility because Starlink, yes, it's a great business, but who knows when that gets saturated. XAI, who knows? That's a black box. So, you know, at the end of the day, if you're thinking about some of these numbers, they were to bring this company public in October, you know, you could see this thing getting to a $2 billion market cap. I'm not saying it deserves to be there, but you could see that happening.
5: And they also have Cursor, too. Those are the two. Starlink and Cursor are the ones that actually make the revenue. But when you look at the per token deflation, it's already happened with XAI or Grok, where there are 90% discounts in their latest model. So everything that Dan said, it's happening real time.
1: So much more.
5: We're going to make it up in volume. I've heard that a lot in business. You are, but at a certain point, you don't need to use all of that volume. And there's only a couple of customers who can afford that volume.
3: I was just looking through our rundown because I don't want to get ahead of the show. Maybe something well, that I should have listened to.
1: Nice.
3: But I mean, I don't know where we're having the conversation about investment grade issuance that's monstrous and that's never been on a record level. And it speaks to what you're talking about, Melissa, which is that the cost for all of this is enormous. By the way, the high grade issuance market across the board is competing with hyperscalers. But we just had a record number. We're having a record year. We're well past where we were in COVID. And it just, at some point, this is a massive, massive story. Rates are going higher around the world for other reasons. AI CapEx is leading it all higher.
1: Yeah. Where are we on the 10-year today?
2: 472. Where to
1: exactly.
2: close? So is that right?
1: 472.
2: Thank you. I pay attention. Cheapest thing you can do. And, you know, we've been saying for a while, I think collectively, that yields are going higher, and they're not going higher for the right reasons here, folks. And today, at least, the market seems to care. And the fact that we closed here and the TLT is at lows we haven't seen in probably a decade signifies to me that 5% is not a pipe dream at this point.
4: Yeah, and to Tim's point, you know, the Wall Street Journal had a great article yesterday, I think, about all the off-balance sheet debt that's, you know, used to finance. It's getting to about $2 trillion. And when you think about the yields, I think the average yield on that is about 5.5%. So you are being very competitive with the 10-year yield, which is supposed to be the risk-free rate. Microsoft has a higher credit rating than the U.S. does. Like, so think about that. So you could get maybe 5.25 or something like that with some of the Microsoft debt. It's going to be higher for the Meta and Amazon's going higher and the Neo clouds, that sort of thing. Some of those are above Oracle. Obviously, they're getting close to 9%. So you could see a lot of competition with U.S. Treasuries, which wouldn't be a great thing on the yield front.
1: Coming up, a big dollar move brewing. Is there more downside ahead for the greenback? Well, our next guest says the move could send gold prices soaring back above 5K. Plus, a Nike nosedive inside the stock slump to 12-year lows. And what the sportswear giant needs to find to do to find its footing once again. Don't go anywhere. Fast Money's back in two.
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1: Welcome back to Fast Money. A new batch of data showing China's economy lost momentum in July. Retail sales rising 0.6%, missing estimates for 1.5% growth. Industrial output also coming in below expectations. For more on what this means for the global economy and the dollar, we're joined on set by Vanda President Jens Nordvik. He's also the founder of Exante Data. Jens, always good to see you. So it's interesting because China seems to have a two-speed sort of economy. Domestically, it's terrible. And then exports are fine. And then you have, like, the AI models, which are scaring everybody with the competitiveness there. So how do you assess where we are with China and what their grand plan here is?
2: I would say exports are more than fine. You just look around the world. Like, we can't really see it in the U.S. because we don't have Chinese cars here. But you travel to different countries around the world.
1: Every single one.
2: It's just moving so fast. Like, compared to what Japan did in the 80s, Japan was viewed as like taking over the world in cars, right? But the speed that China's moving in these EVs is way, way faster than Japan ever did. So can't underestimate that. And going back to the currency question, right? We have this weird situation where the economy looks weak, domestic demand is soft, real estate is terrible, and the currency just continues to grind stronger and stronger because it's a unique situation. The trade surplus is enormous, right? They have an enormous trade surplus, and the currency continues to trade stronger, even if the economy doesn't look that hot. We're used to thinking about, okay, monetary policy support the currency, but China's just different.
3: You know, it's the flip side of what's going on in Japan, but all roads lead to gold on the back of this, and you're starting to see it in a pretty meaningful way over the last 2 weeks or so. The move in gold, I think, should be, it shouldn't alarm people, but it should have people paying attention to what's really going on here.
2: Well, I guess it depends on whether you're long or short, whether you're alarmed. But I think what's so interesting about gold is that we've had an incredibly flow-driven environment since 24. Chinese flows have been important. The retail flow coming in has been important. And then we had a huge washout from March up until a couple of weeks ago. Just positions got totally cleaned up. And now they're starting to kick in, all of them again. The Chinese flow, spec flow, really, really strong. Option activity starting to really pick up. ETF flow really pick up. So it's across the board really now that from this very, very clean position, we're starting to have a real run. And I certainly think gold has potential here. And it helps if the dollar is weak, right? Because gold does trade with the dollar. But gold, as we've seen for the last several years, has its own driver as well, right? So I think gold can trade pretty well, even if the dollar is not really in play.
4: You know, the saying, when China's weak, they act strong, and vice versa. Do you have an opinion on that, what it looks like right now? Are we getting the real weakness out of China, or is it even bigger than we think? And I'll just throw in a little, just yes or no. What do you think the invasion of Taiwan, is that on or off the table in the next year or so?
2: I think China has a plan. They would prefer to gain control over Taiwan in a peaceful way like they did with Hong Kong. So I don't think they're in a rush. I think they're politically maneuvering in the background and making some progress along this long-term plan. So I think that's the more likely scenario.
5: Let's talk about your namesake. So ultimately, the Japanese currency is caught in between fiscal policy, which is seemingly out of control, which is great for equities and great for the economy. Some view that they don't even care about inflation that they finally have after 3 decades. Should we be scared? Because we talk about it all the time. I'm just trying to understand. This seems like systemic risk personified.
2: Yeah, I think one thing that has really happened in the last couple of weeks that is very, very unusual is that we've started to see the market price in the Bank of Japan rate hike in September, and the currency just can't benefit from it. It's literally the biggest two-year move we've seen in decades in Japan, and the currency is not moving. So there is some concern about what's going on in the long end that's holding people back. I speak to fixed income investors all around the world. Like, are they buying JGBs? No. Right. So we need to have some kind of reset of policy to get investors any kind of confidence that this is the asset to buy. And we're not there yet. So we need to have the hikes. They've been behind the curve. They need to get ahead of the curve. Right. But that comes before the confidence comes back. Mm-hmm. So we need to have that sequence.
1: How do they get ahead of the? I mean, they're going to hike in September. What else can they do to get ahead? They've been jawboning. They have a thing with the U.S. I mean, what else can they do here?
2: I'll just give you an example. Right. We had a meeting in July, and they didn't move, right? And but there was nothing priced for that meeting, right? So how can you be a serious central bank that is worried about inflation, and then you've communicated in a way where there's nothing priced for the meeting? That kind of shows what kind of defensive posture they have. They need to get on the front foot and says, we're serious about this issue. We're going to do something in September, and we're ready to do something more if needed at the next meeting.
1: Right.
2: And that communication we just haven't had yet, they need to take that step.
1: Jens, always good to see you. Jens Nordvig, 159 on it.
3: Yeah, they're waiting for Treasury to bail them out, I think. And the flip side of that coin is, listen, Scott Bessent understands that there's a problem. Acknowledgement's a good thing. It's what can he do to sort of figure it out? And he has said openly that they're going to do whatever it takes to get this situation under control. But what that takes could be a real sell-off in the equity market. And quite frankly, if the Japanese wake up one day and decide they're going to sell treasuries and equities, that's not going to be a good day to be along the equity market. And I think that day is coming sooner rather than later.
5: Japan needs coordination. I know it's not supposed to happen, but between their fiscal and their monetary policy, unlike any other time in their history, Takaichi is great for the economy, for fiscal spending, but it's the wrong time. And I would just get back to the conversation we were having before, but long story short, you've got deficits running crazy around the world, and they're pulling rates up higher everywhere.
6: You know, back to the China growth thing, it's worth noting that we spent a lot of time talking about $800 billion, maybe $1 trillion in CapEx here, and what percentage of GDP growth that we're seeing. Well, China, the big four, it's the ByteDance, the Baba, the Baidu, and the Tencent, they're expected to spend $100 billion. That's it this year. And so when you think about that, if they were kind of going pedal to the metal like we are, maybe that growth gets going. We know that consumer consumption is really weak. And as Jens just said, that export is the whole thing there. But it is interesting. It's worth noting. We spend so much time debating how much we're spending there over here and what they're doing and what they're being able to create. But you have to think on a relative basis that if they were to spend a few hundred more billion, it'd be a better contributor to their growth.
1: There's a lot more Fast Money to come. Here's what's coming up next.
7: SpaceX cleared for takeoff. Shares jumping as some Wall Street titans reveal major stakes in the rocket company. But does the rally have enough fuel to stick to trial? What's at stake? And whether the verdict could reshape the social space? You're watching Fast Money, live from the NASDAQ market site in Times Square. We're back right after this.

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1: Welcome back to Fast Money. Nike sinking 4% today for its lowest close since September 2014. Shares have fallen nearly 40% this year alone and are almost 80% off the all-time high hit in late 2021. Closely followed retail analyst Matt Boss at J.P. Morgan downgrading the stock earlier this month, saying attempts at a turnaround have yet to make their way through the company. I think that was apparent through results. But, Tim, what do you make of this low?
2: Well, I will say I actually sold a little bit of Nike in a couple of accounts today because the sense is that I don't think this is going to be getting away from you in terms of catalysts in the near term. North America actually looks a lot better. I think the inventory dynamic, I think a lot of the infrastructure around DTC looks a lot better. I think there's a turn coming. And I think this is one of the world's foremost brands, certainly that in athleisure. But I think the consumer just doesn't need a lot of what they have to sell right now. That's the part of discretionary I worry about.
3: I think the DTC model that they did probably gave away a lot of that shelf space to a Hoka or an On. And I think they need to sort of reverse that. And that's when you see wholesale was up in North America 10%. Probably stands to the reason they should take back some of that shelf space. They saturated the market with Air Jordans. All the vintage stuff they saturated with because that was where they're only getting the bites from. They still need new blood at the top. Elliott came back, but he's a career Nike guy. Right. So you need somebody. And then you also they're still spending the same amount of ad dollars, $1.7 billion in North America that they've spent for years. And it's only been ratcheting up. You need to get into the influencer market the same way that everyone else is on social media. The legacy ad campaigns that they're doing just aren't working anymore.
4: Turns out they probably did need stores more than they led you to believe that they did, number one. And competition comes in very quick ways. And when you don't realize it's there, you fall victim to it. And there's a lot of, listen, self-inflicted wounds without question. If there's good news, traded 2.5 times normal volume today, so maybe you're seeing signs of capitulation. I don't think they report until September 24th, so I still think there's downside here.
1: We had an analyst on a while ago in Closing Bell Overtime about Nike, and they're going through sort of globally all the competitors in the local markets that, so not just in the United States, but also, let's say, in China, you have Li Ning and you have a lot of sort of homegrown competitors, things that, you know, U.S. investors aren't even thinking about because these are brands that we are not familiar with, but they are real competition in the other markets where Nike is hoping for some growth.
2: Well, there's no question you can get some fashion buzz guy and a pair of sneakers that actually you could probably still, you know, do play your racquetball or whatever you do. I mean, I think it's a case where you have some designer sneakers out there, or trainers, as they call them, across the pond. And I'm sorry, guy, you need to probably
4: first
2: get
4: of all,
2: in here.
4: I had a pair of the original Air Jordans.
1: What happened to them?
4: I'll tell you what happened to them. One Halloween when my kids were very little, they asked our nanny at the time, Adriana, who may be watching, to make a scarecrow for Halloween.
1: Oh, she used them as a shoe.
4: She used some of my clothes and my sneakers. And of course, it rained that Halloween and subsequently ruined the Air Jordans, which would be probably worth a lot of money in today's dollar.
1: Had they not been rained on.
4: Have they not been rained on.
1: Coming up, Meta's big tobacco moment. Could the next major social media addiction case mark a watershed moment for the industry? What it all means for the Instagram parent when Fast Money returns.

0: affordable dentures and implants. That's what we do.
1: Welcome back to Fast Money. Stocks lower to kick off the week. The Dow shedding 270 points for its fifth down day in six, while the S&P and NASDAQ posted back-to-back losses. Vista Energy jumping 5.5% after Peter Thiel's hedge fund disclosed a stake in the Argentine oil producer. Thiel Macro reporting it owns 1.2 million of the company's U.S.-listed shares, worth about $76 million at the end of Q2. That's the fund's second-largest disclosed position behind Amazon. JetBlue dropping over 7% after Seaport downgraded the stock to a neutral from buy, analysts saying the airline could face prolonged high jet fuel costs as the Strait of Hormuz looks unlikely to reopen soon. Constellation Brands falling 6% for its worst day since February. Berkshire Hathaway revealing it liquidated its position in the maker of Modelo beer and Kim Crawford wine during the second quarter. And Alibaba rising nearly 1% on reports it is planning to sell its game development business for $1.5 billion as the China tech giant looks to keep funding its pivot into AI. Meanwhile, Meta shares dropping 3.5% just a day before the social media giant heads to federal court in a landmark child safety case. Julia Borson's got the details here. Julia.
2: Well, Melissa, this trial is the highest stakes test yet of youth safety allegations against Meta because it's several states coming together for a bellwether case. A key plaintiff, California Attorney General Rob Bonta, saying ahead of opening arguments tomorrow, quote, exploiting our most vulnerable residents to boost corporate profits is not only morally wrong, it's also illegal. Now, this is just the latest in a slew of lawsuits prompting Meta to report $2.4 billion in legal costs last quarter, and those figures could grow dramatically. Meta saying in a filing that they think damages from this trial could be as high as $1.4 trillion. The lawyers from the state say they're asking for $200 billion. Now, just as potentially damaging, the states are asking for big changes to Meta's algorithm that could damage its revenue down the line, including eliminating features such as infinite scroll and notifications, asking the court to make Meta prioritize content focused on well-being instead of engagement, asking it to implement age restrictions and time limits for young users. Now, Meta CEO Mark Zuckerberg and Instagram head Adam Mosseri are both expected to testify, though, Melissa, we're not sure just when yet. We'll be hearing from them yet. Back to you.
1: And Julia, you're pointing out before that the amount that Meta could say the case could cost it versus what the state AGs are saying, it's a huge difference.
2: It's a huge difference. And I think what Meta is trying to do is say this incredibly large amount that they are asking for, which is effectively the same amount as Meta's market cap, is inappropriate, an inappropriate amount of damages given all the efforts that Meta makes to protect kids and, you know, teens on their platform. So I think we're going to hear a lot about how their ask, the state AG's ask, is unreasonable. And we'll also probably hear a lot about all the good things that Meta does as part of Meta's defense that we'll hear tomorrow, starting tomorrow.
1: Julia, thank you. Julia Borston. Why is this different this time around? We've been through all sorts of different tests of Meta's ethics when it comes to children, when it comes to data privacy, et cetera. Why is this one doing this to the stock?
3: Well, it does seem to have more momentum in multiple locations. And I do think there's an element here of social media that the public has gotten sick of. I really do. I mean, I think there's if you listen to young people, many of them will tell you it. And I think this is if they're living a much healthier life, that it's become much less part of what they're trying to do. Doesn't show in Meta's numbers. I think this is a story you have to listen to. But I will say it doesn't usually stick.
4: It's bipartisan here. It's global. It's clearly a problem. But then you ask yourself, OK, it's off 28%-ish from the all-time high. I think it was this week last year that it traded up to, what, 790 or so. So what is priced in? I mean, you can't really argue with it on valuation. Now you're just concerned with headline risk. But I think you're getting pretty close here just in terms of being able to buy this. You figure the headlines will sort of go away and then people will wake up to, wait a second, this is just way too cheap.
5: Yeah, and that's a lesson we've learned over the last 15 years when it comes to these platforms. You know, anytime anyone comes for them, it ends up being, yeah, there's a bunch of hullabaloo, you know, they go in front of Congress or this or whatever. You have all these Congress people who could not be less, you know, I mean, like the questioning, their lack of understanding of these platforms, and maybe that's changed a little bit, but when you think about it, I mean, their revenues keep going up. Their time on the platforms keep going up. Who's that upset about this? Like, listen, it's not my jam, and I wish that my people, like my kids and everything like that, were not on it, but they're addicted. They've broken our brains. And for many of the folks that are actually bringing the suits, it's the same thing. So, again, I think it's going to be, you know, any damages are not going to be $1.5 trillion or anything like that. And if it's, like, anything near what their law legal fees have been, you know, a couple hundred million here or there. I just think that, to Guy's point, I think it probably ends up rallying if it's not as bad as people think.
6: If you look at it, it's had a declining trend line for a year now. I'm not worried about the damages. I'm worried about if they change the algorithm. And this seems like the most at risk on that side of the equation. So I would wait on buying it, putting new money to work on Meta until you actually see it clear this.
1: Coming up, reaching for the stars, what is behind the latest jump in SpaceX stock and whether the next big share unlock could put the rally to the test? Fast Money's back right after this.
7: As America celebrates its 250th anniversary, CNBC spotlights the companies that rose with the nation and continue to shape its future.
8: I think America is incredible. It's this combination of innovation, optimism, capital formation, and talent. I'm Yixian Hung, President and CEO of State Street Investment Management. State Street Investment Management is one of the largest asset managers in the world. I'm incredibly proud to be a part of State Street. This is a company that has a history that is more than 230 years old. When I think about the history of State Street, it very much mirrors the many chapters of America's economic history. We rose through the industrial growth, the rise of the public markets, globalization trends, and today's modern investing environment. I'm a daughter of immigrants and a first-generation American. And my parents came to this country with the belief that education, hard work, and opportunity would create a better future for their children. And it is that belief that has really shaped my entire life. So when I think about the American promise, it's not so much that success is guaranteed, but that opportunities exist, and that your starting point doesn't necessarily determine your ultimate destination. This is a country where people believe that tomorrow can be better than today, where people are willing to take risks, solve big problems, and invest. And you couple that with one of the deepest and most dynamic capital markets in the world, where you have transparency, rule of law. Altogether, I think this is what makes our environment here, our financial markets, so exciting.

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1: We've got a news alert on a potential stake sale for the L.A. Lakers. Alex Sherman's got the details. Alex.
2: Yeah, so some breaking news here, Melissa. About 90 minutes ago, ESPN broke the story that the Buss family is selling its minority share stake to Bob Iger and Josh Kushner, who, of course, last week bought the majority or agreed to buy the majority of the Lakers from Mark Walter. However, CNBC has obtained a letter from the attorney for Jeannie Buss. Jeannie Buss is the governor of the Lakers and the controlling shareholder of the team. I want to read the first paragraph of this letter. This letter is from Jeannie Buss's attorney addressed to the attorneys of her siblings. It says, as you know, this afternoon, Shams Charania, who's the reporter for ESPN, falsely reported that the six Buss siblings voted to sell the 17.8% ownership stake in the Lakers to Josh Kushner and Bob Iger, and that my client, Jeannie Buss, is out as controlling owner. This is just the latest instance of a years-long pattern whereby Joey and Jesse Buss leak false, defamatory, and pernicious information to Mr. Charania for the malicious purpose of doing harm to the Los Angeles Lakers, so long as Dr. Buss's chosen successor, Jeannie Buss, carries out her father's wishes. The letter goes on to make the case that Jeannie Buss is not in favor of the sale of the team and that her controlling ownership should trump any sort of majority vote that the siblings may or may not make because of a 2017 ruling where the court basically affirmed Jeannie Buss as the controlling owner. There's still, we've yet to hear a response, of course, is that we're just getting this letter for the first time from the Buss siblings in response to this letter. But what we can at least tell you is that Jeannie Buss is clearly not for a sale. People familiar with the matter have told me she's not for a sale. She believes that there is still more value to be gained in the Lakers by holding on to the minority stake that the Buss family currently owns.
1: All right. Complicated story, Alex. Thanks for breaking it down. Alex Sherman, this developing story here. Now let's get to SpaceX firing on all cylinders to start the week. Elon Musk's rocket company surging 4.5% today after the latest 13F filing showed some big buys in the second quarter. Alphabet disclosing the biggest stake, more than 500 million shares worth about $94 billion. Nvidia reporting a $21 billion position. Harvard and AMD also reporting significant stakes. So interesting to see who's getting involved in the latest quarter. These are not necessarily long time holds.
3: Well, if this was again SpaceX, the private company, none of this, it's not that surprising to hear about where there are investments and significant ones by other companies and private investors. I would just bring it back to the second quarter numbers. I don't think SpaceX is worth the sum of the parts right now. I think the view is that, like we've been talking about with other companies like Anthropic, the annual run rate is very impressive when you look at those second quarter numbers. And they were across all three segments. So I think the numbers were strong enough. But let's make no mistake. If we're back in the free fall that got the whole part of that world bouncing on July 29th, SpaceX would not be bouncing now if the rest of the world in AI and memory was not bouncing.
4: I think it was a huge short squeeze as well. So you had over 30%. Short interest in the stock. It was trading at $104, $105, down from $225. You have a who's who of who owns the stock right now. You have another unlock coming in the next couple of days. Not as big, it's a third of the last one, but everyone was afraid of that one. So you have to have the shorts back out to get another real run in it. But I think people want to own the name right now.
1: Dan wasn't afraid. You were not afraid. You said it would bounce.
5: Yeah, I mean, and it bounced because the sentiment got so bad. I mean, here's my takeaway from this and all those disclosures. I mean, they're all in it together. It's not just the circular financing. It's not just the deals with each other. It's like all the frenemy stuff. And now, let's just own each other's stock, you know, that sort of thing. It's just when this goes wrong, it has the potential to really snowball in many different ways.
1: Coming up.
6: Before the show, Tim,
3: yes, Scott.
6: Melissa was saying that Elgin Baylor was her favorite Los Angeles Laker.
3: Interesting.
6: Which I really found fascinating.
3: Well, I thought she would have gone with like a Jamal Silk Wilkes or a Mitch Kupchak or
1: really
3: possibly a Michael Cooper or
1: anyway,
3: Rambis.
1: There's too much to talk about here.
3: Sorry.
1: Coming up, we're hammering down on home improvement, Home Depot and Lowe's earnings on deck, what to expect from the retailers report, and the other key housing data to watch this week. More Fast Money in 2.
7: Meet Jim,

0: very little margin for error in the global oil system at the moment. And we've talked about the refining bottlenecks too. So my concern is, if there is an oil price spike, this is going to feed into inflation expectations, and this is really going to complicate the job of the Fed, not least of all the global central banks, in terms of their inflation credibility.
1: Yes, I think there is going to be a window of a lot of confusion, obviously, with prices pushing higher in the meantime. And yes, to your point, definitely complicating the job for the Fed and Kevin Warsh, and definitely complicating how the world, the global market is going to view how the Fed is going to react in all this. Because really the biggest market, the problem for the market is that we don't really understand Kevin Warsh's reaction function. So I think that's just one thing that we need to put out there. When it comes to the Iran war and the closure of the Strait of Hormuz, exactly. I think now we're starting to think, and we, as in many of our guests who come on our show, and some of the market commentaries that we see on U.S. programming as well, that maybe this is about muting the importance of the Strait of Hormuz. And if that's the case, if that is the mission for the Trump administration, then it was pretty naive for us to think that, you know, at the start of this war in March or late to February, that, you know what, things are going to quiet down because we've got an election, that he's going to scale things down and somehow strike a deal with Iran. If it's about really reducing the significance of the Strait of Hormuz, that we're dealing with a completely different kind of a scenario. And I think that's what the bond market is reacting to. Sure, there is other factors such as a greater issuance by hyperscalers and AI story, and
0: that's,
1: of course, inflation story and rising oil prices.
0: And let's all also add to that wall of worry the fiscal concerns and the fiscal outlook, which is looking challenging considering all the defense spending that is needed in this increasingly fragmented world. And that's not just a US narrative, is it? It's a European narrative, and it's a narrative over here in this region too, considering, let's face it and let's be blunt about this, the arms race that is going on globally. So that's another consideration that the markets are only now arguably starting to price. And you can see that with the action on the long end. And I wonder how all of this is going to ultimately wash out in the markets in the US equity space. And we'll talk to Scott Nations about this, because at the moment, the bull market, this 17-year secular bull market, just keeps on plodding on, doesn't it? Nothing seems to stop it. Conflict, inflation, a pandemic, it's completely Teflon. And I wonder what is going to what it's going to take to really create that repricing. Arguably, we are seeing some of that repricing going on in the tech momentum trade, but we haven't yet seen a sizable, meaningful correction. And I wonder

0: if everything is really pointing in that direction.
1: Yeah, and looking at 5.31% for the 30s, obviously that really invites the question of the 10-year yield react in a similar fashion, and does the 10-year actually break out of this range of a 4 to 5% range that it's been really trading between for the last 3 years or so? And if it breaks that sort of range-bound pattern that we've been seeing for the last couple of years or so, is that the moment for the equities and other risk assets to break?
0: Could
1: I think that's something that we need to be thinking about as well.
0: Could be, absolutely. And we look forward to Chair Warsh and what he has to say at Jackson Hole towards the end of this month for some guidance. I know we're in the environment where we're seeing a paucity of that guidance. Right, let's move on. Let's pivot to some key tech stories. NVIDIA has confirmed it will provide up to $105 billion in financing for a new OpenAI data center in Ohio. The AI darling will provide the compute with capacity expected to come online in phases in 2028 as part of the deal. SoftBank's SB Energy will build and manage the AI factory, which supports 10 gigawatts of energy. In turn, NVIDIA will invest $1.5 billion in SB Energy. And we will take a look at how SoftBank shares open in the next hour. Sherry.
1: And speaking of OpenAI, let's talk about its arrival, Anthropic, reportedly on track to generate what's called a revenue run rate of more than $65 billion by the end of July. A run rate is this metric that reflects the company's current pace of business growth and is higher than the $47 billion revenue Anthropic publicly disclosed back in May. This comes ahead of a potential blockbuster IPO expected to happen sometime in the next year. No word yet from Anthropic on this report. And here in Asia, let's get you set up for the trading day ahead. Australia, Japan, and South Korea all coming online at the top of the next hour. SPY futures indicated to kick off on a lower note. And, you know, this has been a laggard in the region, obviously not so much of an obvious AI trade. CME Nikkei futures, let's go there over in Japan. And pretty interesting market to look at, obviously, given, you know, the global yields are rising and what Japan is doing in terms of the yen situation as well. And we are expecting to see a follow-through in the Japanese equities markets in terms of what we saw on Wall Street. There's some softness in the equity markets. We've got to 159.36 for the dollar yen. And South Korea last traded like this. And it's really the rotation traded that people are watching out for in this particular market. The KOSPI may get some tailwind from the semi trades that did well on Wall Street overnight. South Korea ETF, EWY, did close higher by 2.98%. Sherry,
0: still ahead, we will be talking about how worried we should be about yields on the 30-year bond at their highest since 2007. What's really driving the markets with Scott Nations coming up next.

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1: Welcome back. You're watching Squawk Box Asia. Let's take a look at how U.S. Treasury yields are doing. And really, the headline is yields pushing higher and extending gains, and the 30s at the highest level in 20 years or so. 5.31% is what we see there. Rick Santelli has more on what's moving the markets in today's bond report.
2: Good morning, Asia, Australia, New Zealand. Yields were up rather dramatically today. Even though the numbers aren't big, the areas they are trading are very significant. That 10-year bucking up very close to its high yield close, which was currently established on the last day of July at 4.74%, getting very close to that level on an intraday basis. And the main reason, strong Empire, more anecdotal evidence manufacturing is picking up, and of course, oil futures moving higher today. And they have been, for the most part, orderly, but moving higher almost on every session, some percentage. And the percentages aren't big, but today in particular, you're well over 2% in gains. As for tomorrow, import-export prices, housing starts and permits, industrial production, capacity utilization, and pending home sales. So there's a lot of data points, but ultimately, maybe the most important issue is something that's been going on for a long time. Debt and deficits in the U.S. Last night, the debt clock ticked over the 40 trillion mark. And we saw interest rates in the Eurozone, interest rates in Japan also moving higher. All the major economies of the world have debt and deficit issues. They're well over their skis on spending, and that spending money needs to come from somewhere. Sovereign debt issuance is where it's coming from, and that now is in direct competition with a boatload of issuance to satisfy the appetite of AI-related issues. Reporting from the CME HQ, I'm Rick Santelli, CNBC Business News, Chicago.
1: Scott Nations is the president of Nations Indexes. He is joining us from Chicago today. Scott, it's always great to have you on. Right, thank Scott. You so much for the time. So 2 months ago, you came on Squawk Box Asia, and we definitely detected your optimism softening. I mean, back then, the 10-year yields were just at around a 4.4%-ish. Well, now it's well above that. And, of course, a lot of headlines around the 30-year yields are pushing higher to the highest level in 20 years. Where is your optimism lying now? What's your call?
3: My optimism is mostly in the rearview mirror still. And we've seen technology and AI names pull back a little bit, although they pulled back from very, very elevated levels. So we should not be surprised. But the problem remains interest rates. And if we look at the history of the last 25 years, we enjoyed an abundantly lucrative interest rate regime. Rates were low from 2001 to 2006, low again for 5 years from 2008, very low during COVID. But now, as you pointed out, the 30-year yield making a 19-year high. And for all the wrong reasons. If interest rates were very high because the economy was very robust, people were borrowing money to invest, that would be one thing. But the only place we see that happening right now is AI, and that's more than a little precarious. So much of it is going on with the federal deficit and federal borrowing. $40 trillion now our federal long-term debt, as Rick pointed out. So interest rates, particularly long-term interest rates, headed higher for all of the wrong reasons. And since the equity market is really leaning on AI and technology, it's vulnerable because they're the ones who have to borrow all of the money for the data center build-out.
1: So basically, we've got rising yields, rising oil, a lot riding on AI, and AI needs to go perfectly right. But if we are starting to see AI companies, the hyperscalers, borrowing money in the debt market, it's just not really the right way to be circular about all this. Are you basically saying that there is one pillar that is lifting the equity markets, and that is AI? And once momentum factor fades, then things roll over.
3: Yeah, and I'm old enough to have lived through this. I lived through 1999 when everybody was very ambitious and very optimistic about the internet, and deservedly so. It's done some wonderful things. But if you were an investor in 1999, 2000, 2001, then you're very tough to happen again. There are going to be some huge wins.
1: All right, so it looks like we are losing Scott there, and it would have been lovely, Sheree, to get his thoughts on where the next correction comes from or the rollover. And is the Scott good again? Okay, so Scott is back again. Thank you, Scott. And let's actually just let you finish your thought there.
3: Yeah, I think the problem is that AI names are going to have to borrow so much money with rates at their highest level in 19 years. And that's the problem. So I think that the participation in our market right now is very narrow, maybe deep in the AI space, but that's the problem.
1: Mm. And again, going back to our last conversation 2 months ago, you're recommending some rotation into less AI stuff, but old economy, as you describe. So financials and industrials. Are we still at that point where industrials and financials still pay off? Or are they? Did they have already good enough of a run that once momentum fades, as you worry, as AI correction starts happening, then perhaps they will be dragged down with them? Because these are sectors, sure, you describe them as old economy, but they are rallying hard because of AI spin to these sectors as well.
3: Yeah, I think the way, if you are, and I'm very enthusiastic about AI and lean on it every day, but if you are as enthusiastic as I am, then I think the way to invest is to invest in the names that will use AI, benefit from it, grow their own businesses, reduce their own costs. And the industrials are some of those. For example, John Deere, I own it. My family owns it. We've owned it for a long time. And Caterpillar are names that are going to be able to use AI to increase their efficiency to a great degree. And John Deere is putting AI in the tractor cab to make farmers more efficient. I think that's the way to invest in AI rather than trying to run out and buy the next hyperscaler.
0: Hey, Scott. From Voldex to RiskDex, what are the most important signals your nation's volatility indexes are sending about sentiment, correction risk potentially, and what is being mispriced in these markets?
3: Yeah, that's a great question. So RiskDex, nation's RiskDex, is the ratio of out-of-the-money put prices to out-of-the-money call prices. And in the S&P, we saw it spike dramatically today. Not always a big fan of talking about percentage moves and volatility or option prices, but RiskDex on the S&P was up 20% today to over 3. So out-of-the-money puts 3 times more expensive than out-of-the-money calls. And so I think that that's the real move. We also saw TaildEx, which is the normalized price of deep out-of-the-money puts in the S&P. That ticker symbol is TDEX for TaildEx. We saw a big spike there today as well. So S&P was only down 40 points, but option traders were acting like it was down more than that, or that it's going to be down more than that. So I think that's the big thing that we saw as far as the S&P is concerned. Saw some interesting volatility plays in India, which reports, as you know, earnings after the bell on Wednesday.
0: And NVIDIA continues to do their own thing, whether it's setting up this asset class related to AI data centers or doing deals with SB Energy to take the just take the AI story forward. They will report on August the 26th. How much of a market-defining event do you think that this could be? And what's it going to tell us about the AI supercycle, Scott?
3: Yeah, I think the market is really, really hanging its hat on NVIDIA earnings. We talked about RiskDex on the S&P 500. In NVIDIA, it's much lower, as you would expect. calls and puts are almost at parity, so that relationship is at just the 13th percentile of its 52-week range, meaning that it's decidedly bullish in NVIDIA, that relationship decidedly bullish, which is important. And also, important to know that options right now are predicting a 6.99%, almost 7% move in NVIDIA on earnings, and that is more than double the average recent post-earnings move for NVIDIA. So bullish, but also expecting a big move, which is interesting. Yes. So market very much expects some really dramatic upside in NVIDIA, and we'll see what they're able to do. If they're able to guide to more than $1.3 or $1.5 billion for revenue in Q3, then we might get that sort of jump.
0: Scott, is AI shaping up to be a midterms election issue, given the sheer amount of public opposition to data center buildouts? And does this mean that the hyperscalers, if not the entire value chain, has a regulatory target of some description on its back? And to what extent do you think that this is going to act as yet another repricing catalyst?
3: Yeah, Sri, it's a great question, because you hear about, read about opposition to data centers here regularly. And so we think about some of the AI hurdles in purely financial terms. That is, they have to borrow so much money to build out. They're going to borrow it at really high interest rates. They also have to run a regulatory gauntlet just to get some of their data centers built. And so I think you're absolutely right. I think it's just it's another dimension to the business problem. Some of them will solve it really well. Some of them are going to have trouble. But I think, for example, demand for water is very high. Demand for electricity is obviously the headline. And when you hear about Mark Zuckerberg and Meta saying that they want to build their own nuclear power plant to run their data centers, we have entered an entirely new realm.
0: We have captive energy utilities. Scott, yeah. Is there, and this feeds in to the action in the bond markets, especially with longer dated maturities, is there a non-trivial risk now of a second energy supply shock, considering what's happening in the Middle East, an oil price spike and a second leg higher in inflation? And ultimately, how much confidence should we have that the S&P is going to close out the year at 8,000 or higher?
3: Yeah, that's the question besides NVIDIA now, isn't it? And it's really unfortunate. But, you know, we got some good inflation news here in the United States last week because oil prices have tailed off, energy prices have tailed off. But given that the ceasefire has now expired, who knows what the parties are going to do next? Iran has shown their ability to control the Strait of Hormuz. And if you are Iran, isn't that all you want right now, to throw the global economy into chaos, to see crude oil prices back above, say, $100 a barrel? Because then doesn't the pressure from everybody else in the world start to weigh on the United States? And it's a horrible time for a politician to be over a barrel, given we have midterm elections in November.
0: Scott, we've got to leave it there. Great insights. Thank you very much indeed for joining us. As always, Scott Nations there, Nations Indexes. Coming up on the programme, big miss for Japan's Q2 GDP growth data as spending continues to weaken. Could this complicate the BOJ's policy trajectory with the September meeting looming? We'll discuss with former Bank of Japan Monetary Policy Board member Sayuri Shirai, joins us right after this break.

0: organization. It's 7:30 a.m. in Hong Kong as well as in Singapore. The SGX and Nikkei futures have just come online, and let's take a look at what kind of a setup we're getting from here. And it's really a similar going from the CME Nikkei futures. It's softness that we can expect on the equity side this morning, and dollar yen at 159.36 is a pretty interesting current cross to be watching. And just overnight, we did see the U.S. dollar turning higher. Obviously, we are digesting a lot of geopolitical premium in all this as well, but now giving up some of that. So 159.34, Shri.
1: Shari, staying with Japan, yesterday's second quarter GDP growth print came in weaker than expected at 1.1% versus calls of 2%. The miss was attributed to softer household and business spending. Despite this, long-term bond yields did hit a three-decade high as investors brushed it aside as reflecting one-off factors, instead focusing more on mounting inflationary risks that could push the BOJ to hike as soon as next month. Let's talk more about this. I'm delighted to say Sayuri Shirai joins us now, professor at Keio University. She is also a former BOJ Monetary Policy Board member and joins us from Tokyo. Shirai-san, good morning and ohayou gozaimasu. What did yesterday's second quarter GDP number tell us about the challenges facing Japan's economic recovery, and how is this going to influence the Bank of Japan?
2: Yeah, so household consumption, you know, dropped, so it's down into the negative territory. And, you know, household consumption is never very strong because of the growing higher inflation. But also, capital spending was very weak. Actually, it dropped two consecutive quarters, despite the government subsidy and, you know, promotion to, you know, to increase capital spending. But the total capital spending is very weak. So in total, the domestic economy is very weak. So it is true that some economists supporting Takaichi administration suggesting maybe it's not time for the BOJ to raise interest rate. But at the same time, we really have to look at the dollar-yen movement. And there is a lot of dilemma facing Bank of Japan.
1: Shirai-san, if you were on the BOJ policy board, what action would you vote for in September?
2: I think I would support the rate hike because inflation is coming up. You know, inflation has been below 2% this year, mainly because of a lot of energy-related subsidy and tax cut. And then already, even with that, inflation started to pick up. And the Tokyo July CPI data is already achieving 2%. So, and we know inflation will start to pick up and then moving above 2% from for this year. And then that's also consistent with BOJ's, you know, estimate. So because of the oil price, you know, yen depreciated over this a few months. So, you know, inflation coming up and then BOJ is emphasizing there's upward, you know, risk related to price outlook. So very likely that BOJ is going to do a rate hike in September.
1: Interesting. Is there a sweet spot, Shirai-san, for the yen, perhaps between 130 and 140, that can support consumer purchasing power, keep imported inflation in check, and maintain export competitiveness?
2: Yeah, so according to the purchasing power parity, it can be 100 to 120. But when I talk with a lot of corporate sectors, both importer and exporter, they say 130 is okay. So, you know, so still it's a big distance from this, you know, current to the level of 159 and to 130. It's very difficult right now to change this, you know, this behind the curve story, you know, affecting BOJ. So right now, I think yen's depreciation is the biggest concern. And there was a, you know, coordinated, you know, intervention in the foreign exchange market. But already market is testing toward 159. So this is the main reason why we are having inflation for over 4 years. So probably also with the, you know, a lot of expectation from U.S. government, and probably BOJ needs to, you know, do the rate hike in September.
1: Shirai-san, how divided would you say the BOJ policy board is right now, and how much political pressure is the BOJ under not to hike rates too aggressively?
2: Yeah, so among nine board members, two are basically sort of a reflationist, we call low interest rate expansion and fiscal policy person. So if they are not the majority, so it's not a big issue there. But what is more important is Takaichi administration, they clearly want to have a low interest rate, and then probably they may think yen's depreciation is not so bad. So, you know, in the recent Honeybutto report, they kind of suggested low interest rate is appropriate. So there is a difference in view between administration on one hand and the Ministry of Finance, Katayama, who is intervening in foreign exchange market, and also BOJ's policy. So I think they need to have a self-coordinated, I mean, better understanding about what is priority now. Is it important to contain further yen depreciation? You know, what is more important? It's not clear at this moment.
0: Going back to the joint intervention to prop up the yen, what did we learn about the resolve to prop up the yen without having to resort to the monetary and fiscal policy for both the U.S. and the Japanese government? What was different about this intervention?
2: Yeah, this time it was a big surprise. You know, Ministry of Finance intervened in the foreign exchange market to quite a significant degree in May. And then this time, it's even much bigger than the May intervention. And then together with this U.S. cooperation, this was a very big surprise. So, temporarily, dollar-yen rate moved from closer to 164 to 155. But, you know, it's very quickly, moving back to 159. So, you know, I think Bessent also clarify fundamental is important. What he mean is one is raising Bank of Japan's interest rate, and another one is to try to have a sound fiscal policy. Because right now, yen's depreciation is not only related to the behind the curve story of Bank of Japan, but also concerns on the Japanese government expansionary policy.
0: One school of thought looking at the joint intervention is that, yes, it was really the U.S. helping out a good friend of Japan, but it wasn't really about the yen. It was about really protecting the U.S. treasuries and so that Japan doesn't have to sell so much. Do you agree with that take, obviously? And really, the second part of that question is that what does the BOJ think about this? If that was really the mission, the U.S. treasury market, then maybe they should really just brush off with this intervention, right?
2: Yeah, so, you know, President Trump said they did this, coordinated intervention for the sake of Japan. But I think we all know they're doing it because to avoid the Japanese government selling of the treasury securities, because Japan has the largest, U.S. treasury securities holder. And then, you know, most of the foreign reserves are comprised of U.S. Treasury security. So U.S. government want to avoid this, you know, selling coming from the Japanese government and, very sensitive. And we can say that because, Bessent is trying to expand the FEMA repo facility so that Japanese government can provide the U.S. Treasury security as a collateral and then get the U.S. dollar in short term. And then Japanese government can use those U.S. dollars borrowed from U.S. government make an intervention in the foreign exchange markets. So it's very clear that U.S. government does not want Japan to sell treasury securities. And then I think BOJ fully understands it.
0: Yes, and as a former BOJ board member, how would you view the Takaichi government's fiscal spending plans? And sure, we do need more clarity around certain areas of that, but you don't really see her government backing down on fiscal spending at this point. And this is, again, somewhat related to the U.S.-Japan relations as well.
2: Actually, she's doing small-scale expansionary policy continuously For example, she's already doing a lot of tax cuts, and the subsidy provided to the utility and electricity energies, and also providing some free meal for the elementary school and also high school education fee, you know, free education fee for high school. So she's actually doing a lot of things. But the big expansionary, you know, policy promises, such as, you know, food-related consumption tax cut, and defense spending, and economic growth strategy. She talks a lot, but she hasn't really come up with a detailed sourcing of financing. So that is a lot of concern people say. But she already talks a lot about defense spending, you know, export growth strategy, yeah, food in the tax cut. So we know she's going to do expansionary fiscal policy.
0: And you see the BOJ most likely raise their policy rate in September meeting. What kind of trajectory, though, after that? In October, December, do you see them going for it again?
2: I think, you know, before this intervention, and everybody expected that BOJ is going to do at least one rate hike by December this year. So if BOJ just raise interest rate only for September, you know, it's not really wipe out the behind the curve story. And then BOJ Ueda also clarified he's trying to, you know, wipe away this view of the behind the curve story. So if that is true, maybe one September and another one December is possible. You know, a lot of market participants think just a one-time hike is very slow, slow responses.
1: Shirai San, just how important is Prime Minister Takeichi's Honobutu no Hoshin economic blueprint, 370 trillion yen? That sounds ambitious. Perhaps most importantly, and you touched on this, how is it going to be funded? And is there a risk that Japan and Prime Minister Takeichi is heading into what can only be described as a Liz Truss moment and a possible attack by global bond investors?
2: I see. Yeah, she tried to show big numbers there, and including both public and private sector potential investment. But actually, she added a lot of, policies already decided by the previous various prime minister. So it's not additional. It's already incorporating some of the policies already decided by the past prime minister. That's one thing. And number two, in the past, when the government announced this kind of private-public investment strategy, they always say, okay, so government side, we will spend this much. So this is the government spending and subsidy. But this time, she didn't clarify. Out of this 380 trillion yen, she didn't first number say, number one, she didn't say, what is additional spending she's thinking. Number two, she didn't clarify how much government is going to spend. So nobody knows, you know, how this number came up. And then for the private sector, without knowing how much subsidy coming from government, it's very difficult for them to start to, you know, spend a lot of money for the capital spending. So it's a lot of things are not clear yet. So I think she wanted to show the big numbers and try to show her willingness to really change Japanese economies.
1: Shirai-san, back to the coordinated intervention. If the US Treasury and the MOF do not finish what they started and they have pledged to intervene again, could they risk an overshoot in the yen and a disorderly unwind in the carry trade? And could it cause broader-based disruption in the relatively higher-yielding trades in the fixed income markets in US Treasuries and in technology, in the equities market?
2: Yeah, so there is always some possibility like that. But I, to be honest, I don't know how much they can do a joint intervention. Because if it's all related to the selling of U.S. treasuries, it's naturally, U.S. side does not want it, right? And also election is coming and already U.S. Super long yield is going up. So I don't think Japan or U.S. together, they cannot do a lot of intervention. So probably a lot of pressure is now going to BOJ's monetary policy. And then probably here is the most difficult thing is what Takeichi is going to do about her expansionary fiscal plan. And that is, there is a lot of uncertainty. She has to clarify sometimes this year about her, you know, detailed plan about all this, you know, defense and economic growth strategy.
1: Shirai-san, what is the mood and sentiment amongst corporate Japan that you speak to? And are they in a position to raise wages? And I'm sure we will get some idea on the spring wage negotiations, because that is a very important factor in generating the right type of inflation, demand-led inflation.
2: So over these 3 years, you know, this spring wage negotiation turned out very successfully. So annual wage growth was 5%. But when you look at the small and medium enterprises in total wages, it was not growing that much. But this year, the nominal wage is growing at 3%. It is not so bad. And then, you know, it's above the inflation. So finally, we are seeing the real wage growth. However, when you look at the household consumption, it's very weak. Not only GDP data, but household surveys suggesting there is no appetite for the consumption, despite the nominal wage growth. So I think households are not really convinced, because the past 4 years, we had inflation and, you know, real wages are dropping. And just because this year, you know, real wages are picking up, but we know inflation started to pick back again. So people do not really see that real wages are growing. So that's why we don't see a very strong consumption growth.
0: Sayuri, it's great to have you on. Thank you so much for joining us.
1: That
0: was Sayuri Shirai, former BOJ Monetary Policy Board member. Squawk is going for a quick break. We're back in two.

0: Call now.
1: Welcome back. Here are some of the other stories that we are following. US President Donald Trump has said that North Korean President Kim Jong-un has responded to his decision to reduce joint military exercises with South Korea. The president said these exercises were, quote, costly and inappropriate toward North Korea, which has been unthreatening during his presidency. While South Korea did not respond to President Trump's comments, he did say the military drills have started as planned. President Trump, though, continued to tout his close relationship with Kim Jong-un.
2: Kim Jong-un has always treated me with great respect. And we met on numerous occasions, actually, two primary occasions, spoken and spent time. I understand him. He understands me. You're doing war games. I get along with him. You know, he didn't like Biden. He didn't like Obama. He didn't like anybody. But I get along with him very well. You know, what I'm doing is making things safer.
1: Meanwhile, South Korea said it was reviewing Trump's comments as it hopes the move could help open the door to meaningful U.S.-North Korea talks. The longtime U.S. ally said it would continue talks with Washington on military cooperation related to the Strait of Hormuz, as well as the details of future joint drills. Elsewhere, Taiwan's defense budget set to exceed $31 billion in a move to strengthen military forces as the island faces rising pressures from China. President Lei Ching-te says the record spending is, quote, an investment in peace aimed at defending the state and maintaining stability across the Taiwan Strait. This comes just a week after Taiwan concluded its annual military drills, simulating a range of battle scenarios, including breaking a potential maritime blockade. The exercise has drawn sharp criticism from China. And Singapore is stepping up its nuclear energy preparations. A new agreement with China will see both sides cooperate on the peaceful use of nuclear technology. That includes safety and technical assessments of nuclear reactor technologies, as well as training and security. The agreement comes as Singapore builds up expertise to assess the potential deployment of nuclear energy ahead of an International Atomic Energy Agency review next year. Take another break here on the programme. Back in 2 minutes.